0: The desert oasis of Tucson, Arizona sits in a sheltered valley. Here, Mike and Caroline Hesch joined a non-denominational church, submitting themselves to a strong-willed pastor. In time, they became victims of religious ideas as malignant as the tumor that threatened to consume both of their lives.
1: I was part of this ministry for like 20 years. They had taught healing, but it was all performance-based doctrine.
2: We were taught, like in John 9, that God does not hear sinners. So if we were asking for prayer or asking the Lord to heal or do something in our life, if we were in sin of any kind, he wouldn't be able to answer our prayer.
1: Oh, you must be sinning. You're not doing God's will. Oh, you're in rebellion to the pastor. Oh, this. Everything was a reason why I wasn't getting better.
2: And he had talked to our pastor about it. And the pastor said, well, that's nothing that herbs can't heal. It's a nutritional problem.
1: I seem to just be getting worse and worse and worse. When it wouldn't go away, my pastor said, why don't you go to the doctor? Then we can pray specifically for God to show us exactly what it is.
2: So that's when Mike made an appointment with the dermatologist to have it checked out.
1: And he comes in and he looks at it, and he didn't look at it for maybe 5 or 10 seconds. He said, excuse me, I'd like to go get my colleague. And then they did the doctor thing, you know, where they, and they're, you know, with their little thing probing around the edge. And they didn't say anything in front of me, but I could tell that it was kind of serious. He left the room and he said, the nurse will direct you, you know, what to do. When I got to the counter, she handed me a piece of paper and she told me, you have an appointment, and it was like 2 weeks out. And I can't remember if he was behind me, the doctor that saw me, or in the hallway passing through. He just stopped and he said, no, that's not soon enough. You know, and I could sense the fear. So he said, I'll take care of this. And well, the appointment was 2 days out from the day I was there. And I thought, whoa, to get a doctor to a surgeon to see you in 2 days? I mean, you know, something's happening here. I looked at the sheet that the doctor fills out, and he checked the diagnosis.
2: He called me on the phone and after the appointment, and he said that the doctor said you need to have surgery right away to have that removed, and wrote up a little note, and this is what it was, a malignant neoplasm.
1: And she said, well, I'll look it up and I'll call you back. So here I'm driving to work and she calls me back very seriously. She says, Mike, it means that you have
2: malignant neoplasm, cancer.
1: She said, well, it's not benign. In other words, okay, it's something that's actively growing. Now I'm thinking, wow, I've got something pretty serious here.
2: A little bit of fear came in, but because it wasn't huge, I really felt like, you know what, I know Mike believes in healing and that the Lord can take care of this.
1: Once I talked to her, I told the pastor, I said, what do you think I should do? He said, you know, Mike, you can do whatever you want. But he said, I said, well, they want me to cut it off. He said, well, and he didn't tell me, you know, he didn't say you can't do it. He said, well, that's not God's way.
2: We believed that if you went to the doctors for anything like that to have it removed, you're sinning. And if you're sinning, then you can't trust the Lord for healing it.
1: And he said, but the choice is yours, whatever you want to do. But he said, you know, he said, I would just counsel you not to do anything while you have that fear. Yeah. I called the doctor that they had made the appointment with, and I canceled it that day.
2: And so it's just like, okay, you know, I was still believing, but still a little bit hesitant. Like, it's not that big. It wouldn't be any big deal to get it, you know, burned off or however they were going to chop it out and be done with it.
1: The next day, I'm coming to work. It's like 8:30 in the morning, and my cell phone rings. I answer the phone. I'm Dr. So-and-so. I diagnosed you with this yesterday. They just told me you canceled your appointment. I said, that's correct. I did. And he said, you can't do that. That I said, well, I can do that. And he said, I want you to know, I'm writing here down in my records that you're warned of, this is a very deadly thing that you're dealing with, and that you've been warned by me. And then I was like really scared. Well, that following February, I guess it would be 2002, got very sick with the flu.
2: And when that happened, it was just like the tumor, it just started growing out as a tumor.
1: I remembered what the guy said, that if you let it go, it could metastasize, which I think in layman's terms means it can just turn into something else, or like mutate into some other form, or go throughout the rest of my body or something.
2: I'm watching and bandaging, and as he's starting to get weaker and weaker, and this tumor is getting bigger, I'm thinking, why doesn't he just get this thing cut off? But at the same time as I'm thinking that, and I would vocalize that to him at times, just like, you know, this is just getting worse, you're getting, you know, sicker, just let's get this cut off.
1: And I would always go back to, you know, I have to do what I feel is right in my heart, and I just don't have a peace from God about getting that cut off, you know, because the Bible says, let the peace of God rule in your hearts. I know that's not the solution. I don't have that peace in my heart.
2: But as he would refuse, stubbornly refuse, and continue to stand on the word and God's promise of healing, I would try and agree with him and stand with him.
1: And so for the next, like, 5 years, I went through this roller coaster at the church. I would get over one hurdle, and then the bar would go up a little higher. And then here would be another thing that was uncovered, that I wasn't doing right, and that how could God hear me being a sinner?
2: The whole time, as it starts getting worse and worse, the tumor just, it would stink. We'd wrap it with paper towels, and we'd have them soaked, spray some herb tinctures to try and help cut down on the smell of it. And it would ooze and it would bleed, and we're wrapping it in saran wrap, and then that would fill up with the ooze, and then we'd have to drain that off and change it out. And the tumor was just feeding off the blood in his body. His whole complexion was like gray. His heart rate for like months was in the 90s. Oh, it was horrendous.
1: I just noticed I just started slowly losing energy, like somebody just letting the air out of me.
2: So this tumor started getting so big and very heavy, we've got to find some kind of sling or whatever. So I end up going to the store and buying a couple bras.
1: Cut out one side, and I would just wear that as like a harness to support it over here. It just wasn't a good thing, you know.
2: This was something that we just had to live with, and eventually God would heal. But I'm watching Mike's life being sucked out of him.
1: I didn't know what was going on. I just knew that things in my body weren't working right on the inside. And then this thing I had, that it was growing, it grew off what I call it a tentacle, or like this arm I could see like growing out underneath my skin in there and spreading out. And it was nasty. It was just a manifestation of the devil, which it really was. You know, the Bible says that the devil comes to kill, steal, and destroy. And that's what he was doing. He was just sucking my life out. He's destroying, you know, any productivity in my life. He was stealing away my happiness and my joy. I do have to say, though, that it was all by my consent, because I didn't take a stand against him, you know.
2: And at that point, Mike was so sick. It was very hard for me to leave him all day when I would be working, and I would call Mike, and I could just tell when he'd answer the phone, like he was just like, I don't know if I'm gonna come home and find him alive.
1: One scripture that really encouraged me was Proverbs 4, 20 through 22, where it says, my son, attend unto my words, incline thine ear unto my sayings, let them not depart from thine eyes, but keep them in the midst of thine heart, for they are life to those that find them, and health to all their flesh. I just decided, since I didn't have anything else to do during the day, that I was just gonna, every moment that I had, I was gonna get into God's Word. And I knew that I was short on the life, and I needed help to all my flesh.
3: I was flipping through the channels, trying to find someone to listen to while I was getting ready for work. And I came, went through the channels, and there was the guy yelling and the guy doing this, and I didn't want to listen to that. And then I landed on this channel where this guy was sitting in a chair talking calmly. And he said,
4: "Today I'm beginning a brand new series, and I'm going to start talking about a teaching that I've entitled, You've Already Got It."
3: By that time, I'd walked back into the bathroom and I was getting ready, and I said, "Man, that's a stupid name for a study." But I didn't turn the channel, and I just kept listening to it.
4: That God has already done for you everything that you need done.
3: And by the end of that half hour, I was hooked.
1: And so here she offered us some CDs. And it was like, okay, yeah. And my wife listened to them first.
2: A whole new Bible was opened up to me for seeing what the Bible really was teaching and what I had believed, and the things I was believing were not according to Scripture.
4: And begin to start looking at everything from a standpoint where it's already accomplished and you aren't trying to get God to do something, but rather you're just appropriating what He has already provided. That mindset will totally revolutionize the way you receive from God.
2: And then, passing it on to Mike, saying, "You got to listen to this."
1: And this is kind of a miracle for me as well. It shows you how quickly the Lord can deliver you when you're willing just to follow what His Word says and what He says and His Spirit over some legalistic thinking.
4: The average prophecy that you're going to get in most churches is all about God is going to do something great. There is coming a great move of God. We are going to see something happen. But you never hear people very much talk about what has already happened. And I believe that instead of getting this mindset of trying to obtain victory, it really makes a difference if you understand that through Jesus, we've already obtained victory. It's a done deal.
1: Yeah, I do. I've already got it. I was blessed in two ways. One, I was all these things I've been studying in the last, especially in the last few weeks, but 6 months prior, I was getting, I believe that it was God who had her bring that to me, because it was just like He was saying all these things in a little different way than the Word says them, but He was saying the same thing that the Word says. I remember getting this revelation about James chapter 1, where it says about being tossed to and fro like the waves of the sea. And I thought, that is so much me. A double-minded man is unstable in all of his ways. It says, "Let not that man think that he shall receive anything of the Lord." And so I just said, I don't have to focus on two things. I can just focus on that. And when I did that, that's when I learned that I was able to receive from the Lord. That it wasn't Him withholding. I already had it. He wasn't withholding. In other words, God, through Jesus Christ, was not the variable in the situation. It was me. It was my unstable thinking. The Bible says that by Jesus' stripes, I was healed.
2: I am not going to receive another thing that the devil's going to throw at me to keep me in bondage to not receive my healing.
1: Just drawing this line in the sand saying, nope, it's going no further than this.
2: That night was a turning point of his healing, because even though we still had to mess with the tumor, it was still just as bad as before. It was just kind of like he didn't look at it anymore as that. He was seeing himself as healed. It was about 2 weeks later, and suddenly we're changing, and I have cut out the same length of the paper towels that we've needed to before to wrap this, and suddenly it's just like we're folding it up, and it's just like we can cut this much off of the paper towel. We don't need as much to wrap it. And I said, "Mike, this is getting smaller."
1: And I said, "Well, of course." I said, "God's healed me. It's got to get smaller. Nothing else can happen." This might be hard to get a hold of, but I just forgot about it. Even though I would deal with it twice a day or more, dealing with it, having that uncomfortable bra you got to adjust and move around just didn't fit right. And it was gone. I'm healed. I don't care what it looks like on the outside. By Jesus' stripes, I was healed. That's it.
2: All of Andrew's teachings were already confirming the things that Mike had seen in the Word, but it was like a second witness for him that, yes, this is the way it is. This is what God said, and it helped him to stand even more on the healing.
1: Somewhere around May, I didn't have to wear the bra anymore.
2: Each time as we're changing it, it's like, Mike, this thing is getting smaller and smaller. It was just like it was shrinking. So it was less and less that we had to deal with until it's a little thing like this, and then he can change it himself, of course, and no longer was wearing the support, and it's just like, this thing is gone.
1: By August, it was nothing. It was just this little bump, a scar on my chest here. I was made whole by Jesus Christ, and this is the only direction my body can go. Devil, you can't have me. I've already been bought.
0: For 8 years, Mike Hesch believed and prayed for his healing with no results. In desperation, he finally drew a line in the sand between the Word of God and his own unstable thinking. He chose to believe the Word that healing had already been provided by God's grace. Andrew's teaching confirmed and encouraged him, and the malignant tumor disappeared in 7 months. After his healing, Mike felt strongly that there was more he needed to learn about standing firm on the Word of God. He and Caroline sold their home in Tucson and moved to Colorado Springs to attend Charis Bible College. Their journey of grace and freedom has just begun.
4: Isn't that awesome? And I tell you, Mike and Caroline, since that healing, they came to school here. They worked for me for, I'm not sure the exact amount of time, but I think it's over 10 years. Lots of times Mike would be the one answering the phone. When people called in, they had seen his testimony and he would get to pray with them. And now Mike is a powerful minister of the Word of God. He is an available minister. He travels the world ministering, and it's awesome to see what God has done. And what God did for Mike and Caroline Hesch, he wants to do for you. I don't think your situation's any worse than Mike's. And yet, you saw the visible results. Mike is alive and well today because of the healing power of God. And God wants to do the same thing for you. I know somebody's watching this thinking, I wish that was true, but I'm just not sure that I could trust that. I encourage you to please get this video. It's powerful the way it's shared. We also have other materials. I've got a book that will explain all of this. We have put out hundreds of thousands of these books, close to 1 million of these. I'm not sure exactly, but this is powerful, and we've seen thousands of people healed. We also have a little brief summary of the whole thing right here, and this is a freebie. We have USBs that have the audio and video on it, and then we have 9 different volumes of healing testimonies, people that have been miraculously healed. And so we've got a package deal where you can get all of this. You can get just the testimony you've seen today, or you can get just the book. Our announcer will make all of this clear to you. But I encourage you to please take advantage of this. Even if you don't need healing right now, we live in a fallen world, and there will come a time where you will need healing. And even if you don't need healing right now, I can guarantee you every one of you knows someone who does. And these things are faith builders. It would be a tremendous blessing to you and to other people. So please listen as our announcer gives you all this information about how to receive these products, and receive it today because God wants you well.
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8: Before I came to Charis, I was a mess. I didn't know my purpose, and I didn't even really know who God was. But when I came to Charis, I learned who I am in Christ. I learned identity. I learned to have a relationship with God, and I met Christ. And then it was after first and second year getting a foundation, it was in third year that I discovered my purpose. I discovered my destiny, and I walk in my call every day now. I walk in relationship with God daily, and my life is not the same. There's no going back. 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

0: Thank you for listening to WHJG Radio, and we greatly appreciate it. 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And we thank you so much for listening. We have a lot of plans for this new rest of this year and a new year coming. So pray for us and listen to us, and we appreciate it. Thank you very much. Amen and amen. Hallelujah.
1: Stepping back into the past, we present another timeless testimony from the program that makes you face yourself and think. Join us for this riveting dramatization coming soon on the next Unshackled.
2: How do you do? Experts say that deafness is a greater handicap than blindness. And in a way, the woman in this story was both, not physically, but spiritually. She was born to parents who were deaf and mute, so she had to learn different methods to communicate with them. She could hear, or thought she could, and yet she was deaf to the one message that would have changed her life forever. When she finally listened, her heart and mind and life and hearing were unshackled. Dramatizing true life stories that light up the darkness, this is Unshackled, produced in Chicago by Pacific Garden Mission. Who says there are some people beyond hope? Certainly the folks at Pacific Garden Mission never say that, and they've seen it all. The motto at the old lighthouse is never give up on them. And so there are regulars who come in from the cold and dark to receive another meal, a shower and a change of clothes, a clean bunk for the night, maybe even medical and dental treatment, and all without charge. They hear the good news of how their lives can be changed, and then they leave again. But the seed has been planted and will someday bear fruit in these seemingly barren lives. For they know that love is stronger than any other force. The one whose word stands forever says so. And now for broadcast around the earth, here's program number 2435 in the series Unshackled, the program that makes you face yourself and think.
3: If anybody's home, that'll get their attention.
4: Nobody's home. They both work. Come on.
3: What about the dog?
4: Oh, he won't bite.
3: Lock him in the basement or something. He's trying to bite me.
4: Hey, there's some bologna in the refrigerator. Go on, you little mutt. Ow!
3: There's nothing here worth taking.
4: Well, let's check the bedroom. Maybe there's some jewelry or money lying around.
3: We don't need much. Just enough to buy cigarettes and beer.
4: Why would anybody be calling in the middle of the day? They're always at work.
3: I don't know. Something funny's going on.
4: Oh, someone must have seen us. Let's get out of here. Come on, out the back.
3: Oh, man. I hope they don't catch us.
4: No one can see us here in the woods. Wow, we made it out of here just in time.
3: The cops are coming up the creek.
4: Come on, get over the fence. Oh, I'm caught. My foot's caught in the fence.
2: The woman in our story was only 13 years old when she and a friend broke into a neighbor's home. She was not from a broken family, neither was she neglected or abused. She had almost anything she wanted, and yet material things alone cannot fill the emptiness in the soul. We'll let Shirley Simpson tell you how that happened. This is her true story right now on Unshackled.
5: I was arrested for breaking into my neighbor's home that day, but being a minor, I was sent home with a slap on the wrist. Dad yelled at me in a language that I had come to understand, and Mom cried. I was raised in Carrollton, Maryland, the youngest of four kids. Our parents were good to us, giving us everything but physical expressions of love and discipline, something they had lacked as children. We took advantage of their handicap. sneaking out at night while Dad was working, sneaking friends in while Mom slept. I often cut school to hitchhike around the state with my friends. On one trip, we stole a car. We were all arrested and spent a month in jail before we went to court.
3: I can't believe it.
4: Me neither. I'll never forgive them for this.
3: The judge was willing to let us go, and my parents told them to keep us in jail for another month. What's wrong with them?
5: I know what's wrong with my dad. I happen to be the youngest, and he's fed up with all the problems my brothers and sister caused.
3: Well, at least your parents can't yell at you.
5: Oh, yes, they can. Dad yells in a language that I understand, trust me. He was mad because I flunked another grade. He figures 2 months in jail will straighten me out. Ha!
3: It was worth it anyway, don't you think, Shirley? I mean, we had fun, sleeping on the beach, driving around and all.
5: Yeah, it was fun. But I'm not sure it was worth it. I failed 7th, 8th, and 9th grades because I was never there. Each year I went to summer school to get to the next grade. When I failed 10th grade, I quit altogether. I was 15 when I met Jamie. Against our parents' wishes, we were married at 17. We were both immature, and my getting pregnant didn't help. When our daughter Amber was born, things came to a head. Must you smoke that stuff first thing in the morning?
6: I like to start the day high. What's wrong with that?
5: I'd like a normal life.
6: What's normal?
5: No drugs.
6: Well, maybe that's normal for you. Not for me.
5: Jamie, let's go to a marriage counselor. We need help.
6: Well, I don't see. We have a problem. I'm not going to waste my time.
5: Jamie, please.
6: Oh, I'm tired of being married, Shirley. Why don't you go back home?
5: How can you say that?
6: I mean it. Pack your things. I'll take you right now.
5: I was devastated. All I ever wanted was love, and I thought being married would solve that problem. I didn't know that love was give and take. All I knew was take. Before long, he asked me to come back, and I did. But he wouldn't give up drugs, so I divorced him when I was 20. The first of many broken relationships. He became obsessed with me, following me everywhere.
6: What are you doing here with these people?
5: Jamie, leave me alone!
6: I saw you leave your parents' house. You didn't know I was watching you, did you?
5: I'm gonna call the police if you don't quit following me.
6: Hey, you're my wife. I have a right to follow you.
5: We're divorced, Jamie. Get a life!
6: You're my wife. This is my wife, everybody. I don't want any of you guys dancing with her. Yeah, you heard what I said. I'll waste you. Come on.
3: Shirley, where are you going?
5: I'm getting out of here. He's a nutcase.
3: You want me to come with you?
5: No, I'm going home.
6: Shirley!
5: Get away from me!
6: If I can't have you, no one will.
5: He choked me until I blacked out. But a man passing by chased him away. And he never bothered me after that. I got a job as an apartment manager, which provided me with my own apartment. I lived for weekends, bar hopping, with the thrill of looking for Mr. Wright, who never showed up. 2 years later, the endless affairs left an even bigger emptiness in my heart. I was desperate for love and ripe for someone like Danny.
7: Oh, I never met anyone like you, Shirley. I adore you. I don't ever want to be separated from you.
5: I love you too, Danny.
7: I wish we could live in the mountains, don't you? Build a little cabin, have a wonderful life together, just you and me.
5: And Amber?
7: Yeah, your daughter too, but my kids can stay with my wife.
5: I'm tired of waiting, Danny. I want to get married and have a normal life.
7: Honey, I promise we'll have a normal life. I never got divorced because of the kids. Now I have a reason to leave her.
5: As soon as the baby is born, you'll leave?
7: Yeah, I promise. You'll see.
5: I can tell you that adultery is not glamorous, nor does it bring peace and joy to your heart. Living on hope, hearing excuses, being confronted by an angry wife is not fun. Yet I hung on because I loved Danny. His wife finally moved out because one day she caught me in their home. I moved in, and so did more uncertainty. Danny began selling PCP, and I was caught up in the drug life again. For 1 year, I listened to promises that he would quit selling and we would get married. Finally, I left. Later, I went back to get my clothes.
7: Shirley! Oh, I'm so glad you came back. I need to talk to you, baby.
5: I've heard it all too many times. I only came to get my clothes.
7: Don't leave, honey, please. I promise. I'll quit selling drugs. I only did it so we could buy a home.
5: I'm tired of hearing that, Danny. I want a normal life. This isn't right.
7: Things will be different. You'll see. I'm looking for a real job.
5: You mean it?
7: Yes, I mean it. The police!
5: I was arrested right along with Danny and the three other people who were there on drug charges. He paid our bond and we went back together and were married before the trial. I would have gone free, except the day we went to court, Danny asked me to smoke some PCP with him one last time before he went to jail. The judge ordered a drug test on me, and I was sentenced to spend 2 weeks in jail. I had to leave Amber with her dad. Danny was sentenced to 18 months. When I got out, I got another job as apartment manager and visited Danny in jail every time I could. When he was released, things were good for a while, until one day I came home from work unexpected and found a woman there with him. What's going on? Why are you here with my husband? Get out of my house! What's going on, Danny? Why was she here?
7: Nothing's going on. She just dropped by to say hi.
5: I happen to know she's a real doper. She didn't just stop here to say hi. You were either sleeping with her or selling drugs.
7: You're wrong, Shirley. I'm not selling drugs, and I'm not fooling around.
5: Well, why aren't you at work?
7: Things were slow, so I took the day off.
5: All those promises you made when you were in jail? They didn't mean anything, did they?
7: Shirley, I love you, baby. Only you. I've been faithful, I swear.
5: Hi, this is Danny's wife. What were you doing at our apartment?
8: Oh, I was buying some PCP.
5: I knew he was lying. Please tell me the truth. Have you been sleeping with him?
8: Well, we met at a hotel several times.
5: I knew it.
8: I'm sorry, but you asked for the truth.
5: I was reaping what I had sowed, and I was crushed. I called the hotel and verified what she said, then went home and told Danny to move out. Several days later, he kicked my door down.
9: If I can't have you, no one will.
2: Shirley will tell us what she did in just a moment.
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5: Danny gave me a few days to think about his threat, so I quickly packed my stuff and moved to Florida, where Amber's grandmother lived. She helped me get a job and also went with me to nightclubs. After dating lots of men, I ended up living with one who didn't do drugs, but like me, he drank every night. Before long, drinking cost me my job, so I went to work in a real estate office. That's where I met a woman who was different from anyone I had ever known. She was there when I needed help.
10: Shirley, what happened to you?
5: My boyfriend got drunk last night and attacked me. He choked me until I passed out. As soon as I came to, I got up and ran.
10: Oh, you poor thing. You're not going back to him, are you?
5: No way. But my furniture and clothes are in the apartment. I have to get them somehow.
10: Would you like me to get some men from my church to go with you and help you pack up and move out?
5: Oh, I'd love that. I'm really afraid of him. I don't know what it is about men. They can be so loving, and then suddenly they just turn on you. Both my husbands did that.
10: They needed the Lord, Shirley.
5: You can say that again. You go to church, don't you?
10: Yes. Would you like to go with me sometime?
5: I went a few times when I was a kid. After that, I always believed in God. And I always remember to thank him for getting me out of trouble, like last night.
10: Shirley, belief in God is more than a mental assent to his existence. You must accept Jesus as your Savior and give your life to him. Follow his teachings and commandments.
5: I took my daughter to Maryland to visit her father, and while I was there, he served me with papers to get custody of her. Devastated, I drove back to Florida, rented a trailer, and brought my furniture to Maryland. I would fight to keep her. I got my job back managing apartments, but I knew only one way to raise enough money to pay an attorney: selling drugs. So that's what I did. I wasn't allowed to see Amber for a month before the court date. The hearing lasted 3 days. 3 very long, emotional days.
11: Order, please. Order. Thank you. Now, Miss Moore, according to the testimony we've heard, you've had a history of bad relationships. I'm afraid that based on the evidence, the court has to award full custody to the father.
5: If you think my life was crazy before, after I lost Amber, I became wild. I kept on selling drugs because I didn't care about anything. Sometimes I stayed up all night just to avoid the emptiness. Sometimes I went to my mom's in the middle of the night and just lay on the floor by her bed crying. She couldn't hear me wailing, "Oh God, please bring her back to me." I began dating a man who sold cocaine for the money. He had his own business and didn't use coke himself. He was addicted to the money. I became addicted to his cocaine. Meanwhile, Danny began calling me.
12: Shirley, I love you. You're the best thing ever happened to me. Let's try again, okay?
5: I don't know, Danny. How could I ever trust you again?
12: Honey, I've stopped selling drugs months ago. I have a good, steady job now. I really want to be a family. Please, please, honey. No one means more to me than you.
5: I still think about you, too. Maybe I never really got over you.
12: Shirley, we made mistakes, but we can change. I know we can make it this time.
5: I wanted to quit using cocaine and thought he could help. So we went back together. But as soon as Danny realized I was addicted, he left me. By then, I was pregnant. How do I describe the next 2 years of fighting my addiction, losing my job, and living with my parents again? After our son Kenny was born, Danny and I tried one more time to live together in a small town in Virginia. But when he discouraged my visits with Amber, I moved back to Maryland with the man who sold cocaine.
13: You're up early.
5: I stayed up all night.
13: Again?
5: I thought maybe I overdosed. My heart started racing and my hands and legs were numb. I was really scared.
13: Why do you do it?
5: But I can't stop. If you wouldn't sell it, I could quit using it.
13: Well, don't ask me for it, and I won't give it to you.
5: How do you expect me to stop when it's here all the time? You know my weakness. If you really love me, you'll help me by not selling it.
13: Okay, baby. I'll stop selling by January 1st.
5: January came, and he kept selling. So I left and got a job managing more apartments. I quit using drugs, but continued to drink and go to bars. I became involved with a man and got pregnant, and then discovered he too was using cocaine. It wasn't hard to end the relationship, but getting an abortion was the hardest thing I ever did. No one went with me. No one at the clinic tried to talk me out of it. I cried out right in front of the doctor and nurses, "God, forgive me. Please forgive me." About that time, I ran into a man in a store that I had once worked for. He asked if he could come and see me one night. I was sure I knew what he wanted. But I was wrong.
14: Shirley, how have you been?
5: Believe me, you don't want to know. Sit down. Can I fix you a drink?
7: No, I don't drink anymore. That's why I wanted to see you, to tell you about the Lord and what he's done in my life.
5: The Lord? You sure have changed.
7: And so can you, Shirley. You need Jesus Christ in your life. He loves you so much that he died for you, to forgive you of all of your sins, to give you a right relationship with God.
5: Well, I know there's a God. Believe it or not, every night I ask him to forgive me for any hurt I caused him.
7: The biggest hurt of all is to reject his son, Jesus Christ, as your Lord and Savior. He died for you, Shirley. That's how much he loves you. The Bible says in Romans chapter 5, verse 8, "But God commendeth his love toward us in that, while we were yet sinners, Christ died for us." God loves you.
5: I guess I've always felt that, even though I don't deserve it.
7: No one does. God says we're all sinners, according to Romans chapter 3, verses 10 and 11. "As it is written, there is none righteous, no, not one. There is none that understandeth, there is none that seeketh after God."
5: From my experience, that's really true.
7: Let me show you something. John chapter 3, verses 16 and 17 says, "For God so loved the world that he gave his only begotten Son, that whosoever believeth in him should not perish but have everlasting life. For God sent not his Son into the world to condemn the world, but that the world through him might be saved."
5: I'm impressed, Ryan. You really take this seriously.
7: This is the most serious thing in life. Shirley, you told me your parents are deaf and mute, and the only way you can communicate is by sign language. Don't you see that God has been trying to reach you with sign language? Signs of his love?
5: I was deaf to his pleading and couldn't wait for him to leave. I even prayed the prayer of salvation in hopes he would go. He and his wife came by to take me to church, but I wouldn't answer the door. I finally divorced Danny and then moved back to Florida, where I lived with my sister while I looked for a job. I never prayed so hard in my life as I did that month, first for a job, then for my sister, who was hospitalized with double pneumonia and had one lung removed. She recovered. I landed a job as an apartment manager, and my faith in God grew. A few days after I moved to my apartment, I got down on my knees and prayed. "Jesus, I know you are the Son of God and that you died for me. I know my sins are many. Please, forgive my sins and come live in my heart. God, I don't know where my alarm clock is, but I heard that woman in the laundry room talking about church, and I need to go. Please wake me up in time for me and my son Kenny to go with her. Amen." "Hi, my name is Shirley. I wonder if my son and I could go to church with you today. I overheard you talking about it in the laundry room yesterday."
14: "Well, of course. Come in."
5: "I just moved in and couldn't even find my alarm clock, but I asked God to wake me up early, and he did."
14: "I'd love to have you and your son join me. God cares about every little thing that concerns us."
5: I don't remember all that the preacher said, but I felt wonderful. Somehow, I knew there was hope for me.
14: "What'd you think of the service, Shirley?"
5: "I loved it. Everyone was so friendly and seemed so happy."
14: "You're welcome to go with me every week, if you like."
5: "Oh, I'd like that, June. Tell me more about God."
14: "Oh, he's such a wonderful friend, Shirley. He's the Most High God who created the universe, and we should approach him with reverence. But it's so amazing. He's also the best friend you'll ever have. Always there for us, to guide us with his word and the leading of his Holy Spirit."
5: "I always knew he was there, but I wasn't sure really how to reach him."
14: "Jesus is the door. In John chapter 14, verse 6, he said, 'I am the way, the truth, and the life. No man cometh unto the Father but by me.'"
5: June, I've lived a rotten life. How is it possible that I feel so clean now, so at peace inside?
14: God says the blood of Christ washes us whiter than snow. Let me show you something. Isaiah chapter 1, verse 18. Come now and let us reason together, saith the Lord. Though your sins be as scarlet, they shall be as white as snow. Though they be red like crimson, they shall be as wool.
5: The shackles were broken, but in some ways I didn't know it. Right away I quit cussing. I kept on smoking until one day we had a Bible study in my home, and friend showed me 1 Corinthians chapter 3, verse 16. Know ye not that ye are the temple of God, and that the Spirit

0: is to live holy lives. We are not to be like the world. Let's look at 1 Corinthians chapter 6, verses 9 through 11. Know ye not that the unrighteous shall not inherit the kingdom of God? Be not deceived. Neither fornicators, nor idolaters, nor adulterers, nor effeminate, nor abusers of themselves with mankind, nor thieves, nor covetous, nor drunkards, nor revilers, nor extortioners shall inherit the kingdom of God. And such were some of you. But ye are washed, but ye are sanctified, but ye are justified in the name of the Lord Jesus and by the Spirit of our God. Would someone read verses 19 and 20?
1: What? Know ye not that your body is the temple of the Holy Ghost which is in you, which ye have of God, and ye are not your own? For ye are bought with a price. Therefore glorify God in your body and in your spirit, which are God's. I cried in front of all those people and didn't even care. And I went home and broke up with the man I was dating. From then on, I was faithful to God. A year later, I married Tim, who loves the Lord. Within months, God brought my daughter back to live with me, and she is now saved. God also gave us two sons, so we now have four children. If you are struggling with sin, Jesus can set you free. Romans chapter 8, verse 2 declares that, "For the law of the Spirit of life in Christ Jesus hath made me free from the law of sin and death."
2: Friend, the life-changing power of Christ is for you too. God is no respecter of persons, and He's not willing that any should perish.
3: 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So we're now producing an exciting new children's show called The Clue Crew. This is a family-friendly adventure series where there's always a biblical lesson to be learned and a mystery to be solved. 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This program will feature the very words of Billy Sunday, Charles Spurgeon, Dwight L. Moody, and many more, all dramatized and delivered by our very own Unshackled actors. And then there's our daily devotionals. 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And our address? Pacific Garden Mission, 1458 South Canal Street, Chicago, Illinois, 60607. So until next time, unless our Lord returns before then, the doors to Pacific Garden Mission are open night and day. 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
1: Ephesians, and it may just be almost the most important book in the Bible. So if there's ever a book we wanted to learn, it's this one, because it will help us in various ways. There's four books in the New Testament that God said it's very important that we read and understand. And Ephesians is one, and that it talks about the church, which is Christ's body. And we need to understand that. But then there's Colossians, which we just completed. That presents Christ as the head of the body. Philippians is the next one. That presents Christian living with Christ. So we'll get into that one next. And then Philemon, which presents Christian living in a pagan society, and then we will also cover that book. So if you cover these four books, Ephesians, Colossians, Philippians, and Philemon, you're going to have a good knowledge of God and even the rest of the book. The Holy Bible is God's Word. We're probably going to talk about that Sunday. And you say, we already know it. Well, we need to really know it as God's Word and really get it into our life and make it the most important book we have in the world. So I want to talk a little bit about what we're going to talk about. Ephesians is going to reveal the church as God's masterpiece. It is not revealed in the Old Testament. Now, the things of God is revealed in the Old Testament. It doesn't talk about the church as we understand it. Look at Ephesians 2:10. Ephesians 2:10, and we'll look at that real quick. That says, but we are his workmanship, created in Christ Jesus unto good works, which God has before ordained that we should walk in them. Boy, that's an important verse. Some people don't know why they're here. They don't know where they came from. And they certainly don't know what they should be doing. And the Bible will tell you and will open the door for God to show you what he wants, why he has you on this earth. That's very important, that we understand it. So the body of Christ, we're to walk as we would walk in this world against the wiles of the devil. There's two really leaders in this world that try to control us, and one is God, Christ, Holy Spirit, God, and the other is the devil. Well, we're going to learn how to defeat him completely. The church will leave this world and be presented to Christ as a bride. Very interesting. Because Jesus came as God, but he also came as man. So he's the God-man. He's the only one on this earth that is both God and man. And he's going to complete all of this life on this planet. And he is going to be presented a bride, which is the church. So keep that in mind. Very interesting. We're not finished when we leave this earth. We're just getting started. And we need to understand that. This is the church epistle. If you want to know about the church, you study Ephesians. That's very important. It talks about the fact of Christ in us, Christ in you, as the Holy Spirit. The Christ really comes in you as the Holy Spirit. I think it's Colossians 1:20. 27. So go to Colossians 1:27, because a lot of people don't understand this, and they need to. They need to know that once you receive Christ, you also receive the Holy Spirit in you. Colossians 1:27 says, "To whom God would make known what is the riches of the glory of this mystery among the Gentiles, which is Christ in you, the hope of glory." That's a verse that you want to mark in your Bible, because a lot of people don't understand when they receive Christ. He is represented in us from that point on as the Holy Spirit, and he's right in the center of our being. Right in the center of our being. Not the center of our mind, the center of our being. So, once saved, the Holy Spirit comes to live in you, I believe, forever. And he will represent God through you and in you the rest of eternity. It's very interesting to understand that. The book of Ephesians is probably the leading church of the seven churches, which is in Revelation. These churches are in what today is called modern Turkey. That's where these seven churches were. Very interesting. Ephesians and Colossians and so on. So we need to understand that. Paul went west to Macedonia, then later he went to Ephesus, which is very interesting, was in Turkey. Look at Acts 18:19, and it's going to tell us about this. Very interesting. Acts 18:19 says, "And he came to Ephesus and left them there, but he himself entered into the synagogue and reasoned with the Jews." There were Jewish people there in Ephesus, and you need to understand that. A lot of people don't understand where these churches were. Also look at Acts 19 and verse 10. "And this continued for the space of 2 years, so that all they who dwelt in Asia heard the word of the Lord Jesus with the Jews and Greeks," and that was in Ephesus. Very interesting. It talks about that, where that particular place was. Paul met Apollos there. Apollos was also a man of God and was used by God in the ministry. He spoke in the school of Tyrannus there. That's where the school of Tyrannus was. Ephesus was the heart. That city was the heart of the Roman Empire at that particular time. Now, it wasn't as Rome in Italy, but it was of the empire. The Ephesians was the heart of the Roman Empire. So that's one of the reasons that God sent Paul there to speak the word of God, because he could, from there, influence the entire Roman Empire. It was in Turkey, kind of interesting, and which was founded by the Hittites in 2000 B.C. That's when that city was founded. It was founded by the Hittites in Turkey, but that's where, in that area, was where the seven churches were. And Ephesians was the most important one. Also there, interesting enough, was the Temple of Diana there in Ephesus. And that wasn't a good thing. Ephesus had the biggest temple there. It was 418 feet by 239 feet. That's pretty good size. You figure a football field, I believe, is 300 feet. This temple was 418 by 239 feet. And so forth. It had the idol of Diana in it, and she was the goddess of fertility. Diana was important in Satan's kingdom, of course. She was the goddess of fertility. I want you to look at 1 Corinthians 16 and verse 8. 1 Corinthians, that's right after Romans, 1 Corinthians 16 and verse 8, I got to get there myself, but you'll find this very interesting book. Okay, this is, let's see, 1 Corinthians 16 verse 8. Said, but I will tarry in Ephesus until Pentecost. He was actually there about 2 years. For a great door, an effectual one, is opened unto me, and there are many adversaries. There were all kinds of people in that city, just like there is in just about every country in the world, including the United States. So, 1 Corinthians 16, 8, and then verse 9, for a great door, an effectual door, is opened unto me, and there, as I said, many adversaries. So, he was in Ephesus about 2 years, and he taught there in the school of Tyrannus. Yes?
2: And then,
1: just
2: I believe that Ephesians was the letter that he wrote to the Ephesians?
1: Yes.
2: He was in prison?
1: That is correct. These, all four of these books that I'm going to be teaching were written from prison. They were called the prison epistles. So I'm glad you brought that up. That was a very important issue there. Also, let's see. We want to look, let's see. Let's go to Acts 19, 23. Acts 19, 23. We're going to see some interesting things here. Acts 19 and verse 1923. And at the same time, there arose no small stir about the way. The way, of course, is talking about Jesus. And they had a lot of crazy things going on there. Verse 24, for a certain man named Demetrius, a silversmith, who made silver shrines for Diana, brought no small gain unto the craftsmen. One thing about Satan's kingdom, there's a lot of ways to make money in it, and that's what was going on here. Verse 25, whom he called together with the workmen of the occupation and said, sirs, you know that by this craft we have our wealth. Moreover, you see and hear that not alone at Ephesus, but almost throughout all Asia, this Paul has persuaded and turned away many people, saying that they are no gods which are made with hands. In verse 27, so that not only this our craft is in danger to be set at naught, but also that the temple, the great goddess Diana, should be despised, and her magnificence should be destroyed, whom all Asia and the world worships. Very interesting, huh? 28, when they heard these sayings, they were full of wrath and cried out, saying, Great is Diana of the Ephesians. It goes all the way here. And the whole city was filled with confusion, and having caught gifts it's on verse 29 of Acts 19. The men of Macedonia, Paul's companions, in travel, they rushed with one accord into the theater, and Paul would have entered into the people. The disciples permitted him not. And you can go ahead and read about that story. I'm not going to read the whole thing. But that town was not an easy place to teach, because it was also a center for this Diana of the Ephesians, who was a demonic goddess that people worshiped. And they made shrines and sold them to her. And they made a lot of money for those people. And so they weren't happy about what was going on here. Go to Acts 20 and verse 17. And from Miletus, he sent to Ephesus and called the elders of the church. And they were come to him. He said unto them, You know, from the first day that I came to Asia, after the manner I've been with you at all seasons, serving the Lord with all humility of mind, and with many tears and trials, which befell me by the lying in wait of the Jews. And you can go ahead and read about that, but Paul didn't have an easy time there. The Jews also were involved in this money-making deal, and they didn't like it that he was talking about Christ. So that's what's going on also in the world today. There's a lot of places that don't want to hear about Christ. It's not much different today. But interesting enough, in Ephesus, the largest church was there, and the first three chapters are about the heavenly calling of the church. Now, you have to remember why we're studying these first three chapters. It's about God's calling on the church. Yes?
2: Yes. Carney had a good thing. She was reading in the Bible. It said Artemis. But it says that Diana was the Roman name of Artemis, which was the Greek name.
1: The Greek name was Artemis.
2: Artemis.
1: Okay. Very good. Thank you. So,
3: Pastor, it also says that sales of these idols were falling off as people were introduced to the truth of Christ Jesus.
1: Correct.
3: So that's why they were getting mad.
1: Yeah, these guys were getting mad because they were losing money. I don't think they cared about Diana, but the point was they were losing money, and that was a big deal. And so there was a lot of confusion there in that city, as well as the teaching of the Word of God. So the first three chapters, remember now, is about the heavenly calling of the church. That's what we're going to study in Ephesus here, the first three chapters, and the conduct of the church, and very practical, the last three are about the conduct of the church and are very practical. So we'll study that as we get through this. The head of the church is in heaven.
2: Chair, did you say the heavenly calling of the church? The first three
1: was about the calling of the church, the heavenly calling of the church. And the second three chapters are about the conduct of the church. Very practical on how we are to operate on this earth. Now, the interesting thing is the head of the church is in heaven, but the foot of the church is on the earth. Heaven is the head, and the foot of the church is on the earth. We're the feet of Christ on the earth. That's very interesting. Now, the first half is about doctrine. The last half is practical serving of the Lord. So we're going to learn both of those as we study this book called Ephesians. And the interesting thing about it is we're only going to get through about the first two or three verses tonight, because it's so heavy in doctrine that we need to really search it out. So, Ephesians chapter 1, verses 1 and 2. Paul, an apostle of Jesus Christ, by the will of God. He didn't make himself an apostle himself. God chose him to be an apostle. Now, and to the saints that are at Ephesus. Saints and believers are the same thing. I just want to tell you that. And to the faithful in Christ Jesus, grace be to you. That's from God. By grace he offers us the gift of salvation. It's by grace. You don't earn a gift, you receive a gift. We want to do that. And peace. Peace comes by receiving the gift from God, our Father, and from the Lord Jesus Christ. Now, the gifts of God are from the Father and the Lord Jesus Christ. You need to understand that. Jesus now is Christ's human name. That's his human name, man, the manly name, the man Jesus. Christ is his title or heavenly name. Keep that in mind. Paul always put the name Christ first. Very interesting. He put the name of Christ first. So that's important. Apostles received their commission directly from the lips of Christ. They were called out by Christ. I'm talking about apostles. They're very special people. They're called out by Christ, not from man. God calls them out by Jesus Christ and God the Father, who raised him from the dead. God the Father is involved in all of this. Look at Galatians 1:1. Galatians 1:1. I want to show you in the Bible these things. It says, Paul, an apostle, not of men, neither by man, but by Jesus Christ and God the Father, who raised him from the dead. So apostles were called personally but from God the Father and the Lord Jesus Christ. The church on the earth didn't come up with apostles and all that stuff. God called them. And so we have to understand that. Jesus is his human name. Christ is his title. And so forth.
3: Pastor Terry, I read somewhere, sometime back, something along the lines of that Christ didn't go before Jesus in the title. That it didn't go before, Christ didn't go before Jesus until after the resurrection until after he was crucified, and then the word Christ.
1: That, yes, I believe that is correct. And but Paul usually put Christ first. Now he didn't. I see in that one place here, but it's very interesting. So the apostles saw the Savior after his resurrection. They also saw him before that, but they saw him after. Some people think Paul took the place of Judas. I don't know if that's true or not. That's just what some people think. The apostles wrote down the words of God. God dictated to them. I want you to see that. We want to know where the Bible came from. It came from God. He dictated to a person, and they wrote it down. The Bible did not come from the apostles. We need to understand that. It was dictated by to them. Look at John 14:26. John 14. These are just little information that we need to have. 14 and what did I say? 26. Okay. But the Comforter, who is the Holy Spirit, whom the Father will send in my name, he shall teach you all things and bring all things to your remembrance, whatever I have said unto you. Now the one that's working primarily on the earth at this in this day is the Holy Spirit. And he's also working in believers. Look up John 16:13. John 16:13. Nevertheless, when he, the Spirit of truth, that's the Holy Spirit, is come, he will guide you into all truth, for he shall not speak of himself, but whatever he shall hear, that shall he speak, and he will show you things to come. He goes on, he shall glorify me, for he shall restore of mine and show it unto you. All things that the Father has are mine. Therefore said I, this is Jesus talking, that he may take of mine and show it unto you. Well, one of the ways he shows it unto us is by the Holy Spirit. The apostles also worked miracles. They worked miracles, as did God. Believers do also, but the apostles worked miracles. Look at Mark 6:13. Look at Mark 6:13. Said, and they cast out many demons and anointed with oil many that were sick and healed them. The apostles did that. I just want us to know that's what they did. Look at Luke 9:1. Luke 9:1. Once you see these things in the Word. Then he called his 12 disciples together, gave them power and authority over all demons and to cure diseases. And he sent them to preach, verse 2, the kingdom of God and to heal the sick. Now, he not only had the apostles, but his disciples also did those things. Look at Acts 2:9. 43. Acts chapter 2 and verse 43. Have it here in just a minute. Acts 2:43. And fear came upon every soul, and many wonders and signs were done by the apostles. Now the reason they were able to do those things was from the Holy Spirit and from Jesus. He blessed them. Now, also they had to have the right words. 2 John 10. Now, that's a chapter. I'm not going to read that whole thing. Just read when you have a chance. 2 John 10. I don't think that's a chapter. I don't know what that is. But anyway, they also had to have the right doctrine. It came from God.
2: Verse 42, it says.
1: Okay.
2: And they continued steadfastly in the
1: apostles' doctrine. Okay, that's it. And what is it? 40 what?
2: It's Acts 2:42.
1: Oh, Acts 2:42. Okay. So anyway, they were given the right to do miracles,
2: yes.
1: But that all came from God. They didn't do that stuff on their own. They were given a universal commission to start churches. 2 Corinthians 11:28. It's right after Romans. It's 2 Corinthians 11:28. I don't think there's an 11. Maybe there is.
2: Yes, there is.
1: Oh, good. Yes, there is. 11:28. Okay, that says, besides those things that are without, that which comes upon me daily, the care of all the churches. That was the point. The apostles were the first ones. They were to found churches, and they were to care for them.
2: Yes.
1: We have to understand that the church was God's idea, and we also talked about early on, the church actually is going to be the true believers in the church will be the bride of Christ.
2: That was Paul talking about all the things that it says,
1: he
2: was thrice
1: was
2: I beaten
1: with rods, once was I stoned, and then keeps going on. Then it says, besides
2: all those things that are without,
1: that which cometh upon me daily, the care of all the churches. Yes. That's what Paul was telling all about,
2: the things that
1: they had to care of the churches. God was caring for the church through them at that particular point. Apostleship was the will of God, not of man. Somebody didn't decide to be an apostle, or the church didn't call people to be apostles unless God gave them the right to do so. Look at 1 Timothy 1:12. New Testament's about this stuff, but very interesting. What did I say? First Timothy 1:12, right. Okay. 1 Timothy 1:12. Okay. That says, I thank Jesus Christ our Lord, who has enabled me, in that he counted me faithful, putting me in the ministry. Paul's talking about Christ put him in the ministry. It wasn't his idea. Christ put him there. And we need to understand that that's what Christ does. It was the will of God for Paul. 1 Corinthians there. And verse 12, Paul says very simply, he's calls him Christ Jesus here, interesting enough. He said, Christ Jesus put me in the ministry. So people shouldn't be pastors or preachers or teachers because they want to. It's because God calls them to do that. And so we need to understand that. He said, here's what he was before, 1 Timothy 1:13. Look at this. Who was before a blasphemer, a persecutor, and injurious, but I obtained mercy because I did it ignorantly in unbelief. People that sin usually do it in unbelief. Very interesting there. And so it was the will of God for Paul. It was God's idea. You see that constantly. I just happened to be open to Philemon here, and it says, Paul, a prisoner of Jesus Christ, and Timothy, our brother, unto Philemon, our dearly beloved and fellow worker. So Paul was a prisoner of Jesus Christ by Christ desiring that and Paul receiving it. That's how Paul got in the ministry. He said he was one of the worst sinners that ever lived before he became a follower of Christ. Very interesting. And so when God calls us to do something, he, by his grace, it's a gift of God, as it was to Paul. So the saints, or the believers in Ephesus, belonged to God. A saint is one who has trusted Christ and is set aside for the sole use of the Godhead for his service. Believers and saints are practically the same thing, but God calls people to serve him, and God leads us into what we are to do. We don't come up with that our own idea. That's the point. Okay. So the term saint is the Godward aspect of a Christian. The term saint. The term believer is the man aspect of Christian. They're both the same, but God calls believers saints, and man calls believers believers. Is pretty much the way it works. So what does it mean to be saved? It's a very interesting question. We need to know what it means to be saved. We are anointed and put in Christ, or Christ in us, which is called by the Holy Spirit. Look at 1 Corinthians 12, verse 12. 1 Corinthians 12 and verse 12. Corinthians right after Romans. 1 Corinthians 12, verse 12. I want you to see these things. For as the body is one and has many members, all the members of that one body, being many, are one body, so also is Christ. Okay, very important there that we get that. Verse 13, for by one Spirit were we all baptized into one body, whether we be Jews or Greeks, whether we are bond or free, and have all been made to drink unto one Spirit. Verse 14 says, for the body is not one member, but many. It's very interesting as far as God is concerned, there's not a lot of difference between Jews and Gentiles. If they're in the body of Christ, they're in the that's what they're in, both of them. So they're believers.
2: So all the believers are members of the body of Christ.
1: That is correct. That's right. So we are in Him by the Holy Spirit of God. He's on the earth working all these things out. You and me, and I and you, and I told you before, Colossians 1:27 says that we are one in Christ. And Christ is in us, represented by the Holy Spirit of God. So, we're in Him, He's in us, we're in His body, we belong to Him once we receive Him. And that's what it means to be saved, is to be in Christ and Christ in you. We're joined to Him by the Holy Spirit. Christ is our head, and He is to direct us. Now that's important, and what a lot of people don't understand, once we become a Christian, Christ is our head. He is to direct us in whatever we're doing, in everything, every day. He is to direct us. The New Testament speaks directly to us in a personal way. Now, grace and peace, peace, another word for peace is shalom. You've heard that word. A lot of times Jews greet each other, shalom. They're talking about peace. That's what that means. So we must have grace before you can experience peace. We have to have that gift of God before we have real peace. That's important. Look at Romans 5:1. Romans chapter 5 and verse 1. Therefore, being justified by faith, we have peace with God through our Lord Jesus Christ. Faith comes first before we have the peace. That is very clear. Peace is peace with God because our sins are forgiven, which is by the grace of God. It's very important. Grace and peace come from the Lord Jesus Christ. The Lord Jesus Christ is seated at God's right hand in the heavens. That's where He's at now. He's seated at the right hand of the Father. The Holy Spirit was already in Ephesus, indwelling the believers that were there. There were some believers in Ephesus before Paul went there to teach. Yes.
3: It says, peace here is not a subjective feeling of peace. Rather, this peace is the state of being at peace instead of war.
1: Yes.
3: That's very good.
1: Yes. That's very good. So there were already some believers in Ephesus before Paul went there, because they had the school of Tyrannus and various other things. So, Word of God tells us, redeem the time, for the days are evil. We have to remember that. The days on this earth as we know it today, there's craziness going on everywhere. Joshua is a book that's in the Old Testament that is similar to Ephesians. It's not the same, exactly the same, but it's similar. There's also a book that's recommended. I don't think I have this book, but it's by a guy named Alan Redpath. You've probably heard of him. But the book is called Victorious Christian Living. And I think it teaches similar to Ephesians, is the idea. Paul knew both Hebrew and Greek. That was the advantage he had when he taught, because he could teach either one. The word Paul means small. He was evidently a small person, not large at all. And so the point is, according to Ephesians, God makes saints, disciples, people of the way, people that believe in Christ. Paul is not writing to a local church, but to all believers. He is writing to everyone. So we need to understand that he was there in Ephesus at the school of Quirinus, but he was he wasn't the first one there, but he was told by God to go there and teach truth. Now, Paul wrote this epistle to believers in Christ, and he wrote being dictated to by the Holy Spirit and from God's unmerited favor and so forth. Now, let's go back to Ephesians. And I want to talk about a few things here. And then we're going to go to the next verse. Ephesians chapter 1 and 2. Paul, an apostle. Remember, he was called to be an apostle by Christ and the Holy Spirit, by the will of God. He wasn't one because he thought he should be. God called him to be an apostle to the saints who are at Ephesus, and to the faithful in Christ Jesus. So this book was written to all believers. Grace be unto you and peace. It's always grace first, then peace. From God our Father and from the Lord Jesus Christ. So, God the Father is the one that really brought all this into being. We need to understand that. Now we want to go to, let's see here, verse 3. Paul's writing to the Christians. The Holy Spirit is directing him, and so forth. Okay, now verse 3. Blessed be the God and Father of our Lord Jesus Christ, who has blessed us with all spiritual blessings in heavenly places in or through Christ. So God is, the Father has blessed you and I, so we praise him with our lips because he first made us blessed. Now these things are very important, I'm going to say. We say he is blessed. He makes us blessed. He wanted us to have what he has, only he's not going to give up the Godhead, of course. Blessed means happy and joyful. God is rejoicing today because of you, because he was able to call you. God is blessed, and he is rejoicing because you have come to him. So, he has blessed us through and in Christ. He did it first in heavenly places. We're all blessed with all spiritual blessings in heavenly places. As far as God's concerned, you're blessed in the heavenlies right now. You need to understand that. That's what this says. We are let's see, seated in Christ in the third heaven. We are there, as well as on the earth, remember. So we're already in Christ in the third heaven. Once you receive Jesus, you are there in spirit, not in body, we're on the earth. Regardless of what your position is down here, you are in the heavenlies in Christ, even when you're down in the dumps on the earth, even when you don't feel good. You're still in Christ at the right hand of the Father. Very interesting. We're kind of in two places at the same time. He has given us that position. That's why we praise Him, because He has blessed us with all spiritual blessings. In Joshua, in the Old Testament, the Canaan land was given to the children of Israel by God. But they had to accept it.
2: The spiritual blessings are kind of like the gifts?
1: Yes. Uh-huh. We'll get into that as we get a little further here. But it's kind of interesting. God said, I brought you, I told the Egyptians, the Jews, He said, I brought you out of Egypt so I could put you into the place I've given you. Now, the older ones, as you know, stayed in the desert for 40 years and wouldn't go in. But the younger children of those people went in and took the land because it was a gift of God. And that has to do with why He told Joshua they were going to take that city, the biggest city in the place. He said, you're not going to have to fight for this. And Joshua, he was all ready to fight for the thing and take it. God said, no, it's a gift. Just march around the walls for 6 days, one time, don't say a word. And then the seventh day, I want you to march around seven times. And at the seventh time, the walls fell down. They went in and took it. There was no fighting to it. They took the city because it was a gift of God. Very interesting. And so the point is, God gives us heaven when we receive Christ. It's a gift. We don't have to fight for it. But there are things He wants us to do as a church here on the earth, and that we're going to study as we get into it here. But we're in a different position than we were. He gives us that position. It's called salvation. That's a gift of God. We don't earn it. We're not good enough for it. We're sinners, as long as we're on this earth. But if we receive Christ, He blesses us with spiritual blessings in the third heaven, which we will receive when we get there. So, like I said, He's the head, we're the feet on the earth. That's the deal. That's why we praise Him, because He's blessed us with all spiritual blessings, even though you may be going through difficulty now. That's the deal. So, Canaan land was given to the children of Israel by God, but they had to accept it. They had to go into it. They had to take it. We have to take what God gives us on the earth. Salvation, and so forth. Canaan is a picture of where we live today. Canaan was a place where God could bless His people. And that's why He gave them that land. We have to understand it. All battles are fought on the earth. There's no battles in heaven anymore. There might have been at one time. We are now in Christ. He has made us justification and sanctification. You're not the same as you were before you were saved. God has given you things once you're saved. And we have to realize we're not the same. I did a lot of things I wasn't proud of before I was saved. But once I was saved, God, it was

0: the gift of God, He changed things in me. He gave me justification and sanctification. Those two things. I now have everything in Christ. I've been blessed with all spiritual blessings. So have you. But you only get them on the earth as you obey His word and so forth. That's why we have the Bible. We find out what He doesn't want us to do and what He does want us to do. So you have to read it and find out. We've been blessed with these things, but we have to find out what we have.
1: If you would receive the Lord Jesus Christ as your personal Savior, please repeat this prayer after me. Dear Heavenly Father, I'm a sinner and lost, but I believe that the Lord Jesus Christ died on the cross for me, and that He rose from the dead on the third day, and right now I receive the Lord Jesus Christ as my personal Savior and Lord. Thank you, Lord, for saving me. Our phone number is 962-1477. That's 962-1477. This is Pelly Road Christian Fellowship.
2: I just prayed for my Muslim friend, and now she's writhing in pain, whipping her head from side to side. Cast yourself in. Rebecca had moved to a Muslim city to share Jesus. One of the first Muslims she met was Azra. Over time, their friendship grew deep. Early one morning, Azra's son called.
3: I'm at the hospital. My mother is paralyzed and can't speak. Miss Rebecca, please come.
2: As I entered the hospital room, Azra waved me forward with one hand, the other hand limp. I saw the fear in her eyes. Azra, can I pray? She nodded. When I finished, fear gripped me. Azra was in excruciating pain. Then the thought came, touch her face. I cupped her cheeks and prayed again in Jesus' name. Immediately, Azra became still. Tears filled her eyes. Soon, Azra's paralysis was gone and she could speak. She started telling anyone who would listen what Jesus had just done for her. And then Azra looked me in the eye and said, I want to know more about your Jesus. Join Jesus' mission of love in the Muslim world. FrontiersUSA.org.
4: 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And we're upholding the legacy of Phyllis Schlafly, grassroots activist, author of 27 books, and articulate voice for traditional values for more than 70 years. 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
5: The rise of artificial intelligence is one of the most consequential developments in human history. Yet the people building it cannot even agree on whether it will save us or destroy us. Some tech visionaries like Yuval Noah Harari are all in, embracing AI's promises of prosperity and human flourishing. Elon Musk looks forward to the day when people can download their minds into machines, but also warns that AI could go rogue. Peter Thiel occupies the most interesting position of all. He has reintroduced the word Antichrist into mainstream conversations as a framework for understanding where unchecked technological power leads. Yet, his conclusion is that the only way to fight that monster is to build it faster. The real danger, Thiel says, isn't AI itself, but the kind of chaos that would drive desperate people to surrender their freedom to a strongman who promises safety. His solution? Accelerate AI development so that no single authoritarian power can monopolize it. Well, that is a classically tragic kind of logic. The ancient Greeks had a word for self-assurance that blinds a man to the consequences of his own choices: hubris. The flawed hero runs headlong into his fate while trying to avoid it. Oxford mathematician and Christian apologist John Lennox warns that concentrated technological power could quickly lead to a single world state controlled by one person with extraordinary authority. C.S. Lewis saw the danger coming decades ago. In his book, That Hideous Strength, he showed how the greatest threats to human freedom arrive dressed as progress. Lewis prescribed a remedy for the hubris of every age. Read old...
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0: Koinonia House and Koinonia Institute. Today's Bible teacher is Chuck Missler, connecting the Bible to your life and the world around you. In today's study, Chuck begins his teaching on the Gospel according to Luke, chapter 3.
1: Okay, we're exploring the third session of our exploration of the book of Luke. And whenever we go into the Word of God, we always want to remember to go there with prayer. So let's bow our hearts. Father, we thank you for your Word. We thank you for this very special Gospel of Luke. We pray, Father, that through your Holy Spirit, you would open our hearts and lives to your Word, and that we might glean from all of this what you have here for us, that we each of us might grow in grace and the knowledge of our Lord and Savior, that we each might be more effective stewards of these treasures as we commit our way into your hands. In the name of Yeshua, our coming King indeed. Amen. We went chapter 1. We had, of course, the Annunciation to Zechariah and Mary. In chapter 2, we had the birth of Jesus and his early years and the confrontations with Simeon and Anna and so forth. And a little glimpse at Psalm 69. But in Luke chapter 3, we're going to explore a little more historical background, and we're going to focus on the ministry now of John the Baptist, and then the baptism of Jesus, and we'll talk a little bit about Psalm 2, a very mysterious psalm that undergirds all of this. And then we're going to talk a little bit in the last part of this chapter about some technical issues in the family tree of Jesus, the genealogy of Jesus. And why was there a virgin birth? We'll talk about this strange blood curse that God pronounced in Jeconiah. And we're also going to talk about the contrast between Luke's account and Matthew's listing of this genealogy. In subsequent sessions after this, we, of course, will go into a whole other section called the Galilean ministry from chapter 4 through chapter 9. That'll be followed by a series of chapters in which he prepares to go down to Jerusalem, to Judea. Then the final chapters will be the final offer, his rejection and sacrifice, and then, of course, the resurrection and ascension in the climactic chapter, chapter 24. So it's quite a gospel. For many people, it's their favorite of the four. Now, chapter 3 that we're going to talk on now, tonight, focuses on the preparation for the main message of Luke's gospel. And that's Jesus' ministry in Galilee, and then his ministry on the way of Jerusalem. You need to prepare for all of these. Now, with the exception of that brief glimpse when Jesus was at the temple at the age of 12, we know relatively little about the first 30 years of his lives of both Jesus and John. We plunge right into John's ministry. We do know that John the Baptist's prophetic ministry began 3 months before his birth, when he leaped at the sound of the virgin's voice while still in the womb. And we can assume that the Holy Spirit began to guide and grow John through the next 30 years to prepare him for his ministry. So Luke chapter 3, verse 1, "Now in the 15th year of the reign of Tiberius Caesar, Pontius Pilate being the governor of Judea, and Herod being the tetrarch of Galilee, and his brother Philip the tetrarch of Iturea, and the region of Trachonitis, and Lysanias the tetrarch of Gabalene." Wow, seven people are mentioned here, and that all helps us to precisely date the beginning of Jesus' ministry. There's lots of other ambiguities, but this one's nailed pretty tight. The year B.C. and A.D. starts there, and there are seven dating factors. First, Tiberius ruled over the Roman Empire from A.D. 14 to A.D. 37, a clever but cruel and evil man, Tiberius Caesar, from the 14th A.D. to the 37th A.D. The first year of Jesus' ministry was in the 15th year of the reign of Tiberius, in other words, A.D. 29. Okay? So we start at A.D. 29 and goes to the year A.D. 32. That's different than some people's chronology, but this is built from the text. Pontius Pilate was appointed governor of Judea in A.D. 26 and ruled A.D. 36. So we got a feeling he obviously brackets Jesus' ministry. His name has been found on a plaque in Caesarea. You can see it there when you visit. Now, Herod Antipas ruled over Galilee from the city of Tiberias from 4 BC to A.D. 39. So that's Herod Antipas. He rules not over Judea, over Galilee, from the city of Tiberias on the Sea of Galilee. He's the one that would imprison John the Baptist. In John's three-year ministry, he spent 2 years in prison. First year, he was the forerunner here. Herod's brother Philip ruled to the east of the Jordan from 4 BC to AD 34. And it's Philip's strange, his wife issue that we're going to get into here in a minute. His capital was Caesarea Philippi, very much in the north, north of the Sea of Galilee. Now, little is known about Licinius, who ruled in Abilene, which was northwest of Damascus, so we don't know much else about him. Verse 2. Annas and Caiaphas being the high priests, the word of God came unto John, the son of Zacharias in the wilderness. Well, we stumble right with that first clause because I thought there's one high priest. But here it says Annas and Caiaphas being high priests. The point is there's two of them, and they're both around here. There are two high priests. We find that Annas was the high priest from A.D. 6 to 15. But he was deposed by the Roman authorities. The Jews still looked at him as a senior person, but the Romans kicked him out of office and put in Caiaphas from 18 through 36 as a political appointee of Rome. So we've got two high priests here, Annas up to the 15th, and then from the 18th to the 36th, Caiaphas. They're both around. And many Jews really regarded Annas as the Jewish appropriate one, and Caiaphas was a Roman stand-in. So there's some politics involved, and we won't get both of them, especially Caiaphas, apparently was quite corrupt, and that's a whole other issue. Now, John was born into a priestly family, but he had no use for the temple. He spent about 12 years in the wilderness rather than in the temple. Annas and Caiaphas being the high priest, the word of God came unto John, the son of Zacharias, in the wilderness. Now, the word unto is my focus here. There's a Greek preposition called upon, epe, upon. And this is important stuff. There are three prepositions that you want to be skilled as an exegetically here. The word para means with in one sense. We see that in John 14, which has to do with the conviction of sin. The Holy Spirit comes with us to convict us of sin. The preposition is para, to be with. A different Greek preposition, en, means like in, and that is for the indwelling, the regeneration. It's a once and for all event. That's when you're born again. That happens once and forever. And that's a very important issue to study for yourself, come to your own conclusions, but you'll realize that that preposition is very important. In contrast to this word epe, which is upon, and that's an infilling, and that happens many times. A person can receive the infilling of the Spirit many times in their ministry. One is born again once and forever and all. That initiates a process called justification. 100% of that was paid for at the cross 2,000 years ago. That's a very important study we'll talk about as we get further into Luke. Three different prepositions. With, para, for convicting of sin, and or in, the indwelling regeneration, and upon, the infilling. Okay. Anyway, he came unto all the country about Jordan, preaching the baptism of repentance for the remission of sins. In the country or about Jordan. This is the region of Lower Jordan and has several implications. Elijah spent his last day in this region. And there are many allusions to Elijah in John's ministry. There's very much a linkage between them. And where are we? We are east of Jerusalem, of course, is you come to the northern tip of the Dead Sea. A little bit north of that is Jericho. And we're just probably just north of Jericho on the Jordan is where ministry of John the Baptist is. It's a place called Bethabara, the house of passage. It happens to be the point that thousands of years earlier, Joshua crossed and the people crossed into the land of Canaan, the house of passage. And since John's function was to be Christ's forerunner, so also his baptism prefigured a different baptism. Okay, John's baptism is associated with repentance. It outwardly pictured an inner change of heart is the concept there. The word for here is unto or towards. It refers back to the phrase the baptism of repentance. Repentance was unto a prelude to sins being forgiven. It's a forerunner of that. And so the baptism itself did not save anyone, as is clear from what follows. Neither can any amount of repentance alone ever merit forgiveness in the sight of God. It's only by his grace and mercy. We don't merit it. It solicits his grace and mercy on the basis of that repentance. Verse 4. As it was written in the book of the words of Isaiah the prophet, saying, "The voice of one crying in the wilderness, prepare ye the way of the Lord, make his path straight." That's a passage from Isaiah that is widely recognized among most scholars, and it's mentioned in Mark and Matthew as well as Luke, as quoting a quote from Isaiah 40, verses 3 to 5. This is an example of what we call meta-context. Isaiah was writing specifically of God smoothing the way for the return of the exiles from Babylon to Judah. That's the tactical aspect, if you will. But all three synoptic gospel writers apply that passage to John the Baptist. In other words, it's applicable both ways, in a local tactical sense and in a broader strategic sense. In the desert, that term, that's what Isaiah wrote, "A voice of one calling in the desert, prepare ye the way of the Lord." Matthew, Mark, and Luke says a voice of one calling in the desert. Slightly different emphasis. Why did they do it that way? Because they quoted from the Greek version. The issue here isn't so important as to realize that many times in the New Testament, when a person quotes from the Old Testament, they're typically quoting from the Greek translation of the Old Testament that was very prevalent for the three centuries before Christ's ministry. And the advantage of the Septuagint, the Greek is very, very precise. Both were true, by the way. The voice of John the Baptist was in the desert, but the desert was also to be smooth. They were both true. Anyway, continuing at verse 5 of Luke, "Every valley shall be filled, every mountain and hill shall be brought low, and the crooked shall be made straight, and the rough ways shall be made smooth." That's, of course, referring to that desert. When a king traveled in the desert, workmen preceded him to clear the debris and smooth out the roads to make his trip easier. And that's what we're really seeing here. Smoothing the way. Leveling of the land was a figurative expression denoting that the way of the Messiah would be made smooth. Because through John, a large number of people were ready to receive Jesus' message when Jesus arrives. The ground was plowed, if you will. There are people now ready to hear the Messiah's message thanks to the work that preceded the actual arrival of Jesus there. And verse 6, "And all flesh shall see the salvation of God." Here again, Luke is emphasizing all flesh, not just Jewish flesh, not just Israel, but all flesh is going to benefit by this. "Then said he to the multitude." Now, I love John the Baptist's user-friendly sermons. Look what he says to the people. "Then said he to the multitude that came forth to be baptized of him, 'O generation of vipers, who hath warned you to flee from the wrath to come?'" He's speaking to Jews. And if you understand how Jews think of snakes, he's calling them, "Oh, you generation of vipers." He starts out with really insulting them. "Who hath warned you to flee from the wrath to come?" See, tact and diplomacy were not his focus. His message was strictly eschatological, focusing on the last times. So many people took the long trip from Jerusalem to Jericho that the temple authorities sent an investigative team to find out what's going on. And what does he do? That's probably who's he addressing in this opening mark. He's upbraiding the temple types. "Bring forth, therefore, fruits worthy of repentance, and begin not to say within yourselves, 'We have Abraham to our father.' For I say unto you that God is able of these stones to raise up children to Abraham." See, in other words, the Jewish mindset, they felt they had standing before God because of their lineage. And he's saying nonsense. God can raise up children of Abraham from these stones. Now, the stones that he's pointing to may have a history that most people don't pick up on, okay? Which were these stones? He was at Bethabara, what's called the House of Passage, where Joshua had crossed the Jordan. And if you study Joshua, you know that Joshua had set 12 stones up to commemorate the 12 tribes crossing. He did that on both sides and in the Jordan itself. And so it could be that John the Baptist was pointing to the very stones that Joshua had set up several thousand years before in Joshua chapter 4. I want to remind you of this passage that we quoted from John 8. I want you to get this picture of how the Jewish leadership felt about Jesus. And then Jesus said to those Jews which believed on him, "If ye continue in my word, then are ye my disciples indeed. And ye shall know the truth shall make you free." And they answered to him, "We are Abraham's seed, and we were never in bondage to any man. How sayest thou we shall be free?" You know, that person who was saying that is obviously uninformed. They were in bondage many times in their history. But that's his pride. That's their pride speaking. Jesus doesn't even deal with that. He says, he answered and said, "Verily, verily, I say unto you, whosoever committeth sin is the servant of sin. And the servant abideth not in the house forever, but the Son abideth ever. And if the Son therefore shall make you free, ye shall be free indeed." And then Jesus said to them, "If ye were Abraham's children, ye would do the works of Abraham. But now you seek to kill me, a man that hath told you the truth, which I have heard of God. This did not Abraham. Ye do the deeds of your father Abraham." And they said to him, "We are not born of fornication. We have one Father, even God." We talked about that last time. A very important thing that they're still, this is that place where they're calling him a bastard. And so this is the ultimate slander. The cloud of illegitimacy hung over Jesus and Mary since his birth. We talked about that last time. I'm reemphasizing this, reviewing this, because we're going to be dealing with this genealogy in depth in this chapter. So in spite of his possessing the most distinguished credentials in the history of man, he endured this slander and libel so that you and I would have clear title to becoming sons of God. So lineage, though, the real point of this passage is lineage does not save. John was clear that being a member of the nation of Israel would not save anyone. We cannot depend upon our lineage or our national heritage or our church membership to save us. Think about that. Many of us don't look that right in the eye. Anyone who relies on anything other than a personal relationship with Jesus Christ is destined for a very huge disappointment. Let's continue verse 9. He continues, "And now also the axe is laid unto the root of the trees. Every tree, therefore, which bringeth not forth good fruit is hewn down and cast into the fire." See, John the Baptist is speaking eschatologically here. One must face the fact that wrath is coming. The people kept asking him, saying, "Well, what should we do then?" Glad you ask. Huh? The crowd, the tax collectors, the soldiers, all ask, "What should we do to give evidence of genuine repentance?" That's the implicit question here. In response, what did John tell him to do? To be generous, verse 11, to be honest, verse 13, and to be content, verse 14. Those won't save us, but they'll indicate a serious, repentant heart, is the point, as a prelude to the rest. Luke recorded the message of John in ethical terms. John's teaching was that one's life proves whether or not he has truly repented. We would also add to this the book of James, if you want to go further with this theme. Question we should be asking ourselves, are we bringing forth good fruit? We don't judge the salvation, we judge the fruit. Repentance brings forth character, and character produces the fruit of action that reveals the character, which reveals the repentance. Anyway, John continues, "He answered and said unto them, He that hath two coats, let him impart to him that hath none. And he that hath meat, let him do likewise." A tunic, by the way, sort of like a shirt garment. Many had several of them. Then came also the publicans, the tax collectors, to be baptized. And he said to them, "Master, what shall we do?" He said to them, "Exact no more than that which is appointed you." There is a very insidious practice there that was called tax harvesting. Tax collectors were notorious for their dishonesty in that they collected more than was required and pocketing themselves the difference. And so they need honesty. Let's continue here. "And the soldiers likewise demanded of him, saying, What shall we do? And he said unto them, Do violence to no man, neither accuse any falsely, and be content with your wages." Soldiers were known and hated for always trying to get more money by extorting it and blaming others for it. They needed to be content and nonviolent in their personal conduct, is his point. And as the people were in expectation, and all men mused in their hearts of John whether they were, whether he were the Christ or not. See, the temples had sent an inquiry team. Are you the Christ? They thought maybe he thinks he's the Messiah. No. And so forth. And so they ask him, are you the Christ? Are you Elijah? He denied both of those. He's not the Messiah and he's not Elijah. Are you that prophet, the prophet of Moses? No, he's the forerunner, and that's his answer. He came in the spirit of Elijah. And it was possible he might have been wearing Elijah's mantle, but he was not Elijah. And the crowd sensed, though, a special anointing upon him. John answered and said unto them all, I indeed baptize you with water, but one mightier than I cometh, the latchet of whose shoes I am not worthy to unloose, and he shall baptize you with the Holy Ghost and with fire. He's coming to baptize, but in a different kind of baptism. John makes mention of these shoes, and that raises another issue here. But the main thing is it's distinguished between his own baptism and Messiah's baptism. John's baptism with his water, the Messiah would baptize with the Holy Spirit and with fire. Now, John the Baptist, he uses ritual immersion in water as a formal commitment of repentance. Jesus baptized with fire, that may refer to the purifying aspect of baptism of the Spirit in Acts 2 that's coming. It can also be referring to the purifying work of judgment that the Messiah will accomplish, and Malachi deals with it that way. Because in Malachi 3:1, he says, Behold, I will send my messenger, and he shall prepare the way before me. And the Lord, whom ye seek, shall suddenly come to his temple, even the messenger of the covenant, whom ye delight in. Behold, he shall come, saith the Lord of hosts. But who may abide the day of his coming? And who shall stand when he appeareth? For he is like a refiner's file and like a fuller's soap. He shall sit as a refiner and purifier of silver, and shall purify the sons of Levi and purge them like gold and silver. Behold, I will send you Elijah the prophet before the coming of the great and dreadful day of the Lord, and he shall turn the heart of the fathers to the children and the heart of the children to the fathers, lest I come and smite the earth with a curse, and so forth. So Jesus baptizing with fire may refer to Acts 2 and the baptism of the Spirit there, or it might be the purifying work of judgment that he will accomplish. And since verse 9 says, Now also the axe shall be laid to the fruit of the trees, and every tree, therefore, which bringeth forth not good fruit is hewn down and cast into the fire, that tends to indicate the second view is probably the more probable view of these two alternatives. The work of the Holy Spirit, there's a number of things we see the work of the Holy Spirit. Conviction. The conviction of sin. The regeneration must be born again. The indwelling, that's that repeated infilling thing we talked about. Also the sealing. The Holy Spirit seals our situation. And Ephesians, both 1 and 4, nails that. And interceding on our behalf. He continually is at work on your behalf and mine, interceding for us. And for enlightening, that's the reason we solicit his involvement in these studies, that he open our hearts and insight to all these things. And, of course, he's also especially essential to put to death the deeds of the flesh. And that's what Romans 8 deals with. Well, let's continue here with Luke chapter 3, verse 16. John answered, saying unto them all, I indeed baptize you with water, and one mightier than I cometh, whose latchet of the shoes I am not worthy to unloose, and he shall baptize you with the Holy Ghost and with fire. This issue of shoes, it's interesting how to take you take an idiom like this and discover the unity, the elegant unity of the whole Bible. 66 books penned by over 40 different guys over almost 2,000 years. And yet we discover these idioms are used consistently. It's the fingerprints of the ultimate author, the God himself. Moses was instructed to remove his shoes as a prelude to Moses' meeting with God at the burning bush. And you may remember Joshua was with him there, and later on in his own life, the captain of the Lord's hosts, Jesus, instructs Joshua to remove his shoes. And he, of course, will connect that to what happened 40 years earlier with Moses. At the Exodus, the Israelites' shoes remained durable through the wilderness wanderings as one of those unsung miracles of the Exodus, the 38 years of wandering. And in Ruth, we find, strangely, the shoe, removing the shoe is a form of shame to the one that was giving it, and yet it was a marriage license for Boaz. So again, we see that as a provocative idiom by the Lord. But let's get back to verse 17. Whose fan in his hand, and he will thoroughly purge his floor and will gather the wheat into his garner, but the chaff will he burn with fire unquenchable. Here are idioms that are used that are familiar with us biblically in many places. The thrashing floor process is used in the Bible, not only literally, but idiomatically. Thrashing, you have to understand what was happening. The wheat husk was unpalatable. It was crushed to remove the husk and then separated by wind or fan. They would toss the grain into the air and end up with two piles. The good stuff would fall short into the stuff that you'd bag for marketplace. The chaff, the wind would catch, and there'd be a second pile a little further down that you'd burn to keep get rid of the vermin and so forth. So thrashing was a way of separating these things.
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0: This is Pastor Jerry Hall, General Manager of radio station WHJG. I just wanted you to know that the programs on our station are always not current, and therefore the books and tapes and things offered are not always available. Also, the talk-in shows are not always current, and so you can't call in on that particular day for that particular event. 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God bless you.
1: 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This is Ken Ham on a mission to call the church back to God's Word and the Gospel. I remember a few years ago, headlines proclaiming, "Proof of the Big Bang discovered." I heard from concerned Christians wondering how something that contradicts God's Word could be proven. I told them just to wait. And sure enough, the proof wasn't proof after all. It ended up just being space dust messing with results. News reports shouldn't shake our faith in God's Word. Because the Bible is true, scientists' findings will eventually confirm it when more research is done. We can have faith that God's Word is true from the very beginning. If we don't have the answer yet, just wait. We will, because God's Word is true.
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3: We've all seen what happens when a teacher steps out of the classroom or an authority figure disappears. Chaos breaks loose. And one day, the greatest restraining force the world has ever known will be removed, and the man of lawlessness will emerge. Today on Insight for Living, Chuck Swindoll traces the rise and fall of this man. The message comes from his series called Steadfast Christianity. And Chuck is working through four words that will help us in this study. They are defiance, delay, destruction, and delusion. We resume our study in 2 Thessalonians 2.
4: First, the defiance. Verse 3. Let no one in any way deceive you, for it, that is, the day of the Lord, the time of earthly judgment, will not come unless, number one, the apostasy comes first, and, number two, the man of lawlessness is revealed, the son of destruction, who opposes and exalts himself above every so-called god or object of worship, so that he takes his seat in the temple of God, displaying himself as being God. Now, if you let your mind wander in passages like this, you will leave thinking this was kind of a boring talk. But if you'll think with me, you'll find some real interesting information. You may not agree with each of my interpretations, but that's your prerogative. You want to be wrong? It's up to you. I'm just going to try to tell you what I think it says. Please observe that before there is the day of the Lord sweeping across this earth, there must begin the apostasy. And second, there must emerge, ultimately, the man of lawlessness. The apostasy interests us first. We see apostasy today, but it's like seeing the tip of the iceberg. It's like the little tremor of the earthquake in light of the great quake yet to come. The definite article is there on purpose. It is the apostasy, as though there will never be another one like it on the earth, and there will not. It's a time of large-scale, wholesale, widespread turning away from the truth of Scripture and obedience to God. I know there is that in pockets of our world today. In fact, I know there is a spirit of lawlessness that wraps itself around our world, but there are still today marvelous movements for Christ. Great chunks of Christianity, pockets of people here and yon who would stand for Christ and, if necessary, die for him. We have not entered the time of wholesale, worldwide, large-scale turning away from obedience to God and reverence for Scripture. Thankfully, we live in a land that allows us the privilege and the freedom of worshiping our God and holding His Word high. There will be a day in the apostasy when one will be killed for such an act. It will be a time of unrestrained defiance as this worldwide anti-God movement is underway. The reason it will be underway is because is the man of lawlessness revealed here as the son of destruction. He will be a human being. He will have enormous charisma. He will have, to use today's terms, television presence. He will be persuasive. He will be politically sophisticated. He will be marvelously convincing in the realm of religion, so much so that he will speak and people will be convinced that his words come from God. He will do miracles and wonders and signs. And he will give all of these things as reason to follow him. And people by the millions, by the billions, will follow this leader. Even though he opposes and exalts himself above every so-called God and object of worship, so that he himself becomes an object of worship. He displays himself as deity in the flesh. They will believe him. One reputable student of Scripture writes, "This will be the Antichrist, the great world dictator who will appear at that time, offering himself to the world leaders as one who has the solution to their insoluble problems." This figure is called in the Word of God by several names: the prince that shall come, the little horn, the beast, the Antichrist, the son of perdition, the wicked one, the king of fierce countenance, the man of lawlessness, to name a few. Clearly, he will be totally opposed to God. My convictions are that when the believers are swept from this earth to heaven and there is left chaos upon this earth in their immediate absence, there will be the need for someone to calm the waters. This man will be primed and ready to speak. I believe he will stand before not only a nation, but a world, and will win their approval. He will have a body of people serving as his emissaries, his cabinet. They will win a hearing for him. They too will be gifted with signs and miracles and wonders to attract the attention of the masses, for those things always draw a crowd. And in light of those works of miracles, they will be prompted to follow him. He will have a whole economic system that he will offer, called in Scripture the mark of the beast. People will have an identification that they will carry that will allow them to buy and sell. Without it, one cannot do that. Therefore, those who become Christians, as difficult as it will be in that era, will be unable to live in the marketplace, freely buying and selling, as the non-Christian world will live. And it will become rugged, and it will, in fact, lead often to martyrdom. Now, there are those who don't claim that this is true. However, I find this passage exceedingly helpful when I come to the book of Daniel or the book of Revelation to find information about our future. I find other positions simply don't have the specific answers that are needed to interpret those passages. And while I'm not fascinated by the study, I certainly find myself intrigued and drawn to it for some answers. It certainly explains some things that are happening in our day, doesn't it? Now, there's delay right now. Verse 5. "Do you not remember that while I was still with you, I was telling you these things? And you know what restrains him now that in his time he may be revealed. For the mystery of lawlessness is already at work. Only he who now restrains will do so until he's taken out of the way. And then the lawless one will be revealed." Now, at the present time, there is a delay placed upon this lawless lifestyle. There is a restraining power. Obviously, whoever is able to restrain one that does the work of God, quote unquote, will have to be stronger than any human being, and therefore I believe the restrainer is the Holy Spirit. I believe his work in the church is currently restraining sin. There is a twice repeated statement in this passage regarding restraining. Verse 6, you know what restrains him now. Verse 7, he who now restrains will continue to do so till he's taken out of the way. If you were to press me with a question, you would ask, when will that occur? I take it that when the believers are swept from this earth to heaven, with them goes the same marvelous presence of the Holy Spirit that has been doing his work, making his moves, shaping our world in God's direction. And when that presence of the Spirit of God, as we now know it, is removed, restraint is removed. And the authority figure now emerges as the man of sin, and he will, at least for a while, take charge. As long as the church of Jesus Christ is present on this earth, lawlessness remains under great restraint. By the way, when I say that, it reminds me of a couple of scenes out of my life. I remember a scene out of my elementary school days and a scene out of my military days when I was stationed overseas in the Marine Corps. This first one occurred when I was in about the fourth or fifth grade. I don't remember which. Third, fourth, fifth, somewhere along there. And we had a teacher who was very, very strong and strict. And she was good, but I'll tell you, you didn't get away with one spitwad. Now, there was one occasion where she had us all reading in our books. And we were to read the next 8 pages. And she left the room. Unfortunately, leaving us to read, and a spitwad, no need to mention who from, but a spitwad moved from the left of the room to the behind the left ear of a fellow on the right of the room through a straw that came from a milk carton at lunch. It was perfect shot. And the person whose ear was struck decided to take an eraser in revenge. And then another fellow took watercolor pan and poured it on the girl in front of him. I was a victim of this. I couldn't imagine kids doing that in my elementary school, but that it just broke up. Another fellow tied pigtails of a girl to the chair so that when she stood up, she looked like Samson at the gate, you know. And I mean, it just broke loose until the restrainer came back. It was really something when the restrainer returned to the classroom. The other occurred after we had been in the field about 10 days and we were rank and in a rather foul mood. And you get a group of 1,000 Marines together in one chow hall, you have disaster in the making. And so happened that the mess officer left early that evening and someone noticed it, and because he didn't like his pie, decided to push it in the face of the guy sitting next to him, who took his tray and emptied it all over the fellow. And before long, there were layers of pie and meat and gravy and potatoes every square foot. I got out of there. I couldn't imagine guys doing stuff like that. But I'm telling you, it was really something because the restrainer had left. So happened that evening that he heard the noise, which was unusual noise, coming from the mess hall, and he came back in. It was a great moment in my life when he stepped in. As I recall, I was up to my armpits in pie and gravy and potatoes, and all because the restrainer had left. Now, we'll laugh about stories, and we've all been through them, or at least partly like that. We've seen it happen when some authority steps out of the scene, and what happens when the human nature occurs or begins to emerge. I find no better interpretation for this section of Scripture and several others than that. I think, gratefully to God, we are in an interlude, a time of great grace, where the Spirit of God is moving in great chunks of time, and we're among it right here in Southern California. It's a marvelous thing to be a part of it. You can't even describe it at times, and it's so good. And some of the miraculous things God is doing, and some of the marvelous events that are occurring, and the shaping of lives, and the changing of events. It's amazing. Even in the political scene, God is at work. What a time to be alive. One man writes it this way. It is necessary to define what is meant by the day of the Lord. In a word, it is the period of time predicted in the Scripture when God will deal directly with human sin. It includes the tribulation time preceding the second advent of Christ, as well as the whole millennial reign. It will culminate in the judgment of the great white throne. The day of the Lord is therefore an extended period of time lasting over 1,000 years. This is brought out in the events included in the day of the Lord presented in chapter 5 of 1 Thessalonians. Our present time is a day of grace. God is not attempting in our day to deal directly with human sin. He may impose judgment in some cases, but there are many wicked people who flourish, who have health and wealth. They may succeed in business, even though they are not Christians and not honoring the Lord. The Lord is not attempting to straighten that out now. This is a day of grace. But there will be a time when He does step on the scene to deal with such events, and that will be a time of great destruction. Locate, if you will, verse 8. Then that lawless one will be revealed, whom the Lord will slay with the breath of His mouth and bring to an end by the appearance of His coming. That is, the one whose coming is in accord with the activity of Satan, with all power and signs and false wonders, and with all the deception of wickedness. I call this event a first-round knockout. After the events of that time of great tribulation have unfolded and this earth has groaned and ached through one scene after another, then our Lord Jesus will come exactly as described in Revelation 19 and will put an end to this beast and his following, his emissaries, his entourage, and will establish himself as King of Kings and Lord of Lords. Now, men and women, most of you have never trafficked in the satanic realm. You've not been involved in what has been commonly called in our day a ministry of deliverance. You probably have seen demon oppression and possession, but didn't know it. Some of you would know it, a few of you. And I want to tell you, as a minister of the gospel and one not given to foolishness and extremism, the few times I have dealt with satanic and demonic activity, I have found myself awestruck. It is a frightening encounter. And my experience with it has not been sought, nor has it been frequent. I can't imagine a scene on this earth that lasts for years under the direction of one so motivated and inhabited by the evil one himself. I can't imagine what he will direct. But by comparison with the tribulation we know today, it defies description. And many will believe him and will follow his lie, and will openly and deliberately reject the truth of Scripture. And God's response, verses 11 and 12, is one of delusion. For this reason, because they have made their bed, He will have them lie in it. God will send upon them a deluding influence so they might believe what is false, in order that they all may be judged who did not believe the truth, but took pleasure in wickedness. Sounds to me like Romans 1. Not only did they believe in evil, an evil lifestyle, but they took pleasure in that lifestyle and God gave them over to it. So there is no recourse but to carry it to its ultimate. That's the scene here. If you forget the context, you will judge God as being uncaring and without compassion. If you understand the deliberateness of their unbelief, you'll say God is doing what is just and what is right. I struggled a bit with whether I should conclude the message as I'm going to conclude it, but I think I shall. I'd like you to turn to Revelation 19. I'd like to read the concluding scene on this earth as a wrap-up for a message on lawlessness, the man, and the mystery. You've patiently sat and listened through this, and I appreciate your hearing ear. I want this scene to emerge from the Bible in all of its vivid color, so it doesn't need any help from me. It says it well by itself. You're reading of the event that will occur when our Lord Jesus faces the Antichrist at Armageddon. 19:11. I saw heaven opened, and behold, a white horse, and he who sat upon it is called Faithful and True, and in righteousness he judges and wages war. And his eyes are a flame of fire. And upon his head are many diadema, meaning crowns, many diadems. He has a name written upon him which no one knows except himself. He is clothed with a robe dipped in blood. And his name is called the Word of God. That's not the name written on him, but that's the name he's known as. It's clearly the Lord Jesus Christ, identified in John 1 as the Word of God. And the armies which are in heaven, I take these to be the believers, swept from the earth at the day of Christ. The armies which are in heaven, clothed in fine linen, white and clean, were following him on white horses. And from his mouth comes a sharp sword, so that with it he may smite the nations, and he will rule them with a rod of iron, and he treads the winepress of the fierce wrath of God the Almighty. And on his robe and on his thigh he has a name written, King of Kings and Lord of Lords. Verse 19, and I saw the beast. That's the man we just read about. And the kings of the earth, these would be the political rulers in that day, and their armies assembled to make war against him. Can you imagine? The one who sat upon the horse, and against his army. And the beast was seized. This is the first round knockout. The beast was seized, and with him the false prophet, who performed the signs in his presence by which he deceived those who had received the mark of the beast, and those who worshipped his image. These two were thrown alive into the lake of fire which burns with brimstone. The man and his campaign manager are both forever removed. Turn the page. Chapter 20, verse 11. What about the unsaved? I saw a great white throne and him who sat upon it, from whose presence earth and heaven fled away, and no place was found for them. The thing that makes a move so difficult is we lose our place. Paul Tournay has written a great book called A Place for You. He talks about how all of us have a place. From conception, we have a place, the womb of our mother. At birth, in the arms of our parents. Growing up in the home where we live, this is what gives an orphan such trauma. He lacks or she lacks a place. And here, for the first time in their conscious awareness, there's no place. There's no earth. Heaven has changed. The whole surrounding is disorienting. And they're now standing naked before the living God at this great throne, if I read this correctly. I saw the dead, small and great, standing before the throne. Verse 12, books were opened. Another book was opened, which is the book of life, and the dead were judged from the things which were written in the books according to their deeds. The sea gave up the dead in it. Death and Hades gave up the dead which were in them. They were judged, every one of them according to their deeds, and death and Hades were thrown into the lake of fire. This is the second death. the lake of fire, and if anyone's name was not found written in the book of life, he was thrown into the lake of fire. How do I respond and how do I handle this? Well, if I am a child of God, I am relieved. I have great hope, great promise in my Savior's return for me. If I'm without Christ, I have the greatest need that's ever been present in the human heart, the need to turn my life over to someone who can get me through eternity. That's Christ, and Christ alone. I'd like us to bow together. I'm grateful, Father, for your truth that lives and abides forever. Where I have done it a disservice, forgive me. May it be quickly forgotten. Where I have spoken the truth, may it never be forgotten. May it run and have free course through the power of your Spirit in this day of great grace. Not simply that we might miss hell and gain heaven, but out of praise and adoration that we might live for you for the rest of our lives. It is in the name of Jesus Christ we pray. Amen.
3: 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And the question he asked is worth sitting with. Can you look back to a moment when you gave your life to Christ? If you can, reaffirm it today out of love and gratitude. If you can't, that moment can be right now. This is Insight for Living. 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

0: Hi, I'm Todd Nettleton, and this is the Voice of the Martyrs Radio. An Islamist militant group called the Allied Democratic Forces have repeatedly targeted Christians in the Democratic Republic of the Congo. In one attack, a woman named Josephine was shot and killed while working in her field. As her husband, Jean, carried her body home, ADF militants stopped him and asked if he was a Muslim. When he said he was a Christian, they attacked him with a machete and severed his leg below the knee. Jean survived the attack but struggled for years with anxiety and emotional wounds. Pray for persecuted Christians like Jean throughout the DRC and pray their persecutors would soften their hearts to Christ.
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2: Chapter 17. And there came one of the seven angels which had the seven vials, and talked with me, saying unto me, Come hither, I will show unto thee the judgment of the great whore that sitteth upon many waters, with whom the kings of the earth have committed fornication, and the inhabitants of the earth have been made drunk with the wine of her fornication. So he carried me away in the spirit into the wilderness. And I saw a woman sit upon a scarlet-colored beast, full of names of blasphemy, having seven heads and ten horns. And the woman was arrayed in purple and scarlet color, and decked with gold and precious stones and pearls, having a golden cup in her hand, full of abominations and filthiness of her fornication. And upon her forehead was a name written, Mystery, Babylon the Great, the mother of harlots and abominations of the earth. And I saw the woman drunken with the blood of the saints and with the blood of the martyrs of Jesus. And when I saw her, I wondered with great admiration. And the angel said unto me, Wherefore didst thou marvel? I will tell thee the mystery of the woman and of the beast that carrieth her, which hath the seven heads and ten horns. The beast that thou sawest was and is not, and shall ascend out of the bottomless pit and go into perdition. And they that dwell on the earth shall wonder, whose names were not written in the book of life from the foundation of the world, when they behold the beast that was and is not and yet is. And here is the mind which hath wisdom. The seven heads are seven mountains on which the woman sitteth. And there are seven kings. Five are fallen, and one is, and the other is not yet come. And when he cometh, he must continue a short space. And the beast that was and is not, even he is the eighth, and is of the seven, and goeth into perdition. And the ten horns which thou sawest are ten kings, which have received no kingdom as yet, but receive power as kings 1 hour with the beast. These have one mind, and shall give their power and strength unto the beast. These shall make war with the Lamb, and the Lamb shall overcome them, for he is Lord of lords and King of kings, and they that are with him are called and chosen and faithful. And he saith unto me, The waters which thou sawest where the whore sitteth are peoples.
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4: Hello and welcome to Through the Bible with Les Feldick, an inspirational and informative half hour of insight into the heart of Scripture. In addition to teaching the Bible, Les is a full-time rancher, having a down-to-earth, practical teaching style that makes the Bible come to life. All programs are available on audio tape, videotape, and in printed form. At the end of the program, there will be an address where you can contact the ministry. And now, here's Les Feldick with today's lesson.
5: All right, so we're going to come back to Psalms chapter 2. And we have just covered in our last half hour the fact that Jesus Christ was the only begotten Son of God by virtue of his resurrection. And that alone sets him apart from everything else. And now we're going into

0: The next aspect of the psalm, where God says in verse 8, ask of me, and I will give thee the heathen, or the non-Jewish world, for thine inheritance, and the uttermost parts of the earth for thy inheritance, for thy possession. Now that doesn't just mean the little nation of Israel, that means the whole planet is going to come under the rulership of this kingdom. All right, but before that can happen, he has to defeat his enemies, and we see that in verse 9. Thou shalt break them with a rod of iron. Thou shalt dash them in pieces like a potter's vessel. All right, now then, let's just jump up to some of the other prophets and see how they picture that. And we're going to look at Daniel first, because Daniel, of course, is the very benchmark of most end-time prophecy. All right, but the place I want to take you here in Daniel chapter 2 is up to verse 35. Now, there is no indication here of 2,000 years interval. There is no indication that these empires are now in possession of nuclear weapons and modern warfare and so forth. And yet, we have to realize that's all part of the reality of it now. But when the tribulation will run its course, the end result will be, verse 35 again of Daniel 2, and so then was the iron, the clay. Now we're starting from the feet, remember, because that's where the steamroller is going to hit it first. And it's in the form of a stone cut out without hands in the symbolism, but in the reality, it's the second coming of Christ, see? All right, so the iron, the clay, the brass, the silver, the gold were broken to pieces. See what the psalmist said? They would be smashed. All right, all these symbolic pieces of the kingdom were smashed together, became like the chaff of the summer threshing floor, and the wind carried them away, that no place was found for them. All right, now get the picture. What is being driven into nothingness? All the Gentile empires. Now, just look at the world today. Everything is global. You all realize that. All the banking systems are global. Manufacturing is global. Communications is global. Everything is coming into a global connection. All right, now when Christ comes in, he won't just destroy one segment of it in the Middle East. It will be a global destruction from pole to pole and from east to west. And it will totally be swept away so that there is no sign of any of these pagan, ungodly, satanic empires will be left. And then finish the verse, and the stone that smote the image, that's Jesus the Christ, will become a great mountain or kingdom. And what does that kingdom fill? The whole earth. So it's going to be a complete earth kingdom involving every nation and tribe and tongue. All right, I'd like to have you look at one more that we've used over the years quite often because of the simplicity of it. And that's go up to Zechariah, the next to the last book in your Old Testament, and jump up to chapter 14. Zechariah chapter 14, verse 9. And like I said, it's the simplicity of this verse. That's why I use it. Zechariah chapter 14, verse 9. Zechariah 14, verse 9. Y'all got it? And the Lord. Now that word Lord capitalized in the Old Testament is Jehovah. It's God the Son, as we understand him in the New Testament. And he shall be king over how much of the earth? All of it. Every square mile is going to be under his power and under his jurisdiction. And there shall be one Lord. He is going to be absolute. He will not have a bunch of subservients laboring under him, except, of course, the 12 are going to rule the 12 tribes of Israel. But he is going to be King of Kings and Lord of Lords, one Lord, and his name shall be called one. And of course, we can pick that up in Revelation, but you know the verse as well as I do, so we'll just spare the time, that his name shall be King of Kings and Lord of Lords. All right, now then, let's go back to Psalms chapter 2 and finish the chapter so we can go on into the next one. Verse 10. So now the prophet writes, be wise now, therefore, O you kings, not just Israel's, not just the Gentiles, but all of them. Be instructed, you judges or rulers of the earth. Serve the Lord with fear. Rejoice with trembling. But will they do it? No way. There's no fear of God in their eyes. They have no recognition that he is sovereign above them all. But nevertheless, the instruction is here. Now look at verse 12. Kiss the Son. In other words, a sign of endearment. Recognize who he is, lest he be angry and you perish from the way. When his wrath... Now you got to remember that we've been living 2,000 years under the grace of God. His wrath hasn't been exposed one iota. But oh, when it will be. It's going to be beyond human comprehension. And so the warning is again, when his wrath is kindled but a little, but for the believers, whether it be Jew or Gentile, they're blessed if they'll put their trust in him, because he alone is the Savior of the world. All right, now let's just jump forward to chapter 8, which is the second in our series of Psalms that are messianic in character. Psalms chapter 8. And we'll just start at verse 1 again. Psalms chapter 8, verse 1. I'll give you time to all find it. O Lord, our Lord. Now, what do you see there? Well, you see two forms of Lord. Do you realize that? One is all capitalized, and the other one is just capital L, small O-R-D. Now, just to show you that that's not a quirk of Scripture, jump ahead, keep your hand in this one, jump ahead to Psalms 110, verse 1, and we see the same thing. It's almost a phenomena. Just one of the few times in Scripture that we have this, and I have to explain it. Psalms 110, verse 1. We may be even looking at it later on this afternoon. The Lord, all capitalized, saith unto my Lord, sit thou at my right hand until I make thy enemies thy footstool. Now you see, I have to explain this because I just got through telling you that the capitalized L-O-R-D is Jehovah. It's God the Son, it's Jesus Christ. But in these two instances, that cannot be the case because it isn't God the Son speaking to God the Son, it's whom speaking, or who is speaking to the Son? Well, God the Father. So we just have to kind of ride with that without trying to get real nitpicky, that in both these cases, because especially Psalms 110 makes it so obvious. Just look at it. Where the Lord said, God the Father, said unto my Lord, God the Son, sit thou at my right hand. Isn't that exactly what happened? God the Father didn't sit at the Son's right hand. So we just have to take all these things into consideration. Now the same way back here with Psalms chapter 8. Come back with me again. Here we have those same two spellings of Lord, and it's for the same reason. Our Lord, O Lord, our Lord, how excellent is thy name in all the earth, who has set thy glory above the heavens. Well, now we're dealing with both personalities of the Godhead here again, with God the Father, certainly putting God the Son in that place of glory and authority above all the heavens. All right, now then drop into verse 2. Out of the mouths of babes and sucklings or nurserings hast thou ordained strength because of thy enemies, that thou mightest still or defeat the enemy and the avenger. All right, let's jump all the way up to Matthew 21 for a minute and see how the Lord Jesus himself puts his stamp of approval on that very verse. Matthew 21, verse 16. Matthew 21, verse 16. And remember now, this is during the Lord's earthly ministry. And so a good portion of this is in red, if you have a red letter edition. And here we have in verse 16, where Jesus said, "Yea, have you never read, out of the mouth of babes and sucklings thou hast perfected praise?" What's he quoting? The Psalms that we just read, word for word. See how it all ties together? And that puts the stamp of approval on the Psalms as the Word of God, because Jesus himself used it as such. All right, so back to Psalms chapter 8 again. So verse 2, repeating it. "Out of the mouth of babes and sucklings thou hast ordained strength because of thine enemies, that thou mightest still the enemy and the avenger." Now verse 3. "When I consider the heavens, the work of thy fingers, the moon, the stars, which thou hast ordained." Now I got to stop again. Let's jump all the way up to Colossians chapter 1, verses that we've used over and over again to prove beyond a shadow of a doubt who was the creator of the universe and everything in it. Well, God the Son. God the Son, Jesus of Nazareth. Oh, people don't like to think of the earthly Jesus as the creator of Genesis 1, but beloved, he was. And here we have it in Colossians chapter 1, and I usually like to drop down to verse 13 so that we identify who is this creator. Colossians chapter 1, verse 13. "Who hath delivered us from the power of darkness and hath translated us into the kingdom of his dear Son." Who, verse 15 now, "the Son is the image," or that visible likeness. "He is the image of the invisible God, the firstborn." He's ahead of everything else that was ever created. "He was the firstborn of every creature." Now here it comes. "For by him were all things created that are in heaven, that are in earth, visible, invisible, whether they be thrones or dominions or principalities or powers. All things, everything was created by him and for him." And in verse 17, "And he is before all things." He came out of eternity past. And consequently, there was nothing created before God himself was there. And so God the Son is before all things, and by him all things are held together or consist. And then I got to go on to verse 18, because here's his role so far as you and I are concerned. Not only is he a creator of us and everything around us, but he is the head of the body of which we are a part. And that's how we are intricately connected with this creator, God the Son. And we're going to be in his presence for all eternity. My, we can wait for the time when we'll be able to look into his eyes. And we're going to see him as he is, the scripture says. All right, now then, back to the Psalms again. How all this becomes a living reality and how this book is so miraculous, see? All right, back to Psalms chapter 8. Then verse 4, "After considering the heavens, space." Oh my goodness, you know, I think we're all hearing it from every direction. The magnitude of space, how it's beyond human comprehension. My, I was just reading an article again last night that our scientists have picked up light beams from 16 billion light years away. Now, see, that's beyond human comprehension. A light year is the distance that light can travel at the rate of 186,000 miles per second for 365 days. See, we can't comprehend what one light year is. And now they're talking about billions of them. That's our God. See, he's the creator of it all. All right, now in light of that, I like verse 4. What is man? The simple manifestation of the dust of the earth that we are. What is man that thou, O God, I could put in there, that you, God, are mindful of him? And then in the other half, the thought that the Son of Man, who God again brought into a particular relationship with you and I, this is all beyond our comprehension. I think I got a verse in Hebrews I wanted to look at. Hebrews 2, 6 to 8. Let's look at that a minute. Hebrews chapter 2, verses 6, 7, and 8, where again the writer makes it better and plainer than I could ever hope to do it. Hebrews 2, 6, 7, and 8. All got it? Hebrews 2, starting verse 6. But one in a certain place testified, saying, what is man, that thou art mindful of him? Or the Son of Man, that thou visitest him? In other words, why did God have enough concern for mankind to do the work of redemption, which required God the Son to take on human flesh and cohabit planet Earth with him in order to become the sacrifice for all concern? All right, so this is the question. Why? What is man that thou art mindful of him? Or the Son of Man, a reference to the Christ, that thou visitest him? Thou madest him, now I'm sure we're speaking of the Christ here, God the Son, thou madest him a little lower than the angels. Now that's hard to comprehend, isn't it? But because he became humanity. He took on human flesh, and as such, he took himself below the realm of the angelic host. All right? And it doesn't stop there. Even though he was little lower than the angels, you crowned him with glory and honor and did set him over the works of thy hands. Thou hast put all things in subjection under his feet. For in that he put all in subjection under him, he left nothing that is not put under him. But now we not see him yet all things put under him, but we see Jesus, verse 9. Now do you get the connection? Here is little insignificant man on insignificant planet Earth in view of the whole of creation. Absolutely nothing compared to creation. And yet, what did God see? He saw the value of the human race. That's why he created it. And I think I've explained it from the time I first started teaching Genesis years and years ago. Why did he create the human race? He had the eons of angels. Why the human race when it became such a failure? Well, you see, the angelic host did not have that wherewithal to return his love. And now again, we can't understand that, but they couldn't. But you see, he created man with that ability within us to return the love of deity. Animals can't do that. And so we alone, in all of God's creation, can be an object of his extended love that would respond. And he put the same thing into the marriage relationship. I always like to put the two together. What did God put within the female makeup? That ability and therewith to respond to the love of the husband. And it's something that's beyond human understanding. When a husband and wife relationship is working as it should be, it's beyond understanding. And so this is what we have to put all the things together. God had such a love for this insignificant creature that he made from the dust of the earth that he was willing to actually leave the glories of heaven, walk the dusty paths of the land of Israel, and go to that Roman cross. And as Philippians puts it so beautifully, even the death of the cross. For what purpose? To redeem at least enough mankind that he can have to extend his love for all eternity. Now, most of that is beyond our human comprehension. And that's why I think the psalmist puts it this way. Come back with me again, if you will, to Psalms chapter 8. And so who is man that God should even be mindful of him? And who is the Son of Man who would go to such lengths to redeem mankind? And in verse 5, as we just read in the book of Hebrews, this is where the writer got it. For thou hast made him a little lower than the angels, and hast crowned him with glory and honor. Now then, verse 6, in Psalms chapter 8, thou madest him to have dominion over the works of thy hands. Thou hast put all things under his feet. Now, you know, I'm thinking of another individual who was given dominion of everything. Who was it? Adam. Adam was given dominion of everything from one end of the planet to the other. But Adam dropped the ball, see? And so the whole 6,000 years of human history, with all of its misery and turmoil and death, is a result of Adam's failure. But the second Adam, as the New Testament calls Jesus Christ, he's going to make the whole thing right once again, and now he will absolutely have everything under his dominion. Let me take us back to 1 Corinthians. 1 Corinthians chapter 15, because I just want you to see how all of Scripture is constantly dovetailing. There isn't a book on earth that can even come close, and yet mankind scorns it and ridicules it. 1 Corinthians chapter 15, verse 27. For he, there again, I think that's a reference to God the Father, he hath put all things under his, Christ, God the Son, he hath put all things under his feet. But when he saith all things are put unto him, it is manifest that he is accepted which did put all things under him. All right, now then, if you'll flip over to Philippians chapter 2. Again, we have it in simplistic language. Philippians chapter 2. If we got time, I'd like to jump all the way up to verse 7. Philippians chapter 2, verse 7. But speaking of Christ Jesus, made himself of no reputation, took upon himself the form of a servant or a bond slave, was made in the likeness of men, and being found in fashion as a man. See that? His becoming human. And being found in fashion as a man, he humbled himself from that exalted position in glory and became obedient unto death, even the death of the cross. That's the one I referred to a moment ago. Wherefore? Because he was obedient to that horrible crucifixion. God, again, the Father, has also highly exalted him and given him a name that is above every name. And then they try to bring him down to the level of some of the religious gods of this world. Isn't it pitiful? But that at the name of Jesus, every knee should bow in heaven, things in earth, and things under the earth, even into the nether world, and that every tongue should confess that Jesus Christ is Lord.
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2: 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And we thank you so much for listening. We have a lot of plans for this new rest of this year and a new year coming. So pray for us and listen to us, and we appreciate it. Thank you very much. Amen and amen. Hallelujah.

0: Welcome to More Life Now, the radio outreach dedicated to helping you receive more of the abundant life God has given us. Today, Keith Moore is teaching from the Word of God, a message from the series, Exceeding Growing Faith. Stay tuned, because at the end of this broadcast, we'll be giving you information on how you can receive a free copy of today's teaching. And now, Brother Moore.
1: So, notice what he's saying. How are you going to find rest? Put that back up again, please, verse 29. You'll find rest, relief, ease, refreshment for your souls. Verse 30. For my yoke is wholesome and my burden is light and easy to be borne. If you're doing what the Lord told you to do, it's not vexing and tormenting. Now, if you listen to the enemy, he will make you his pack mule. He will load you till your belly rubs the ground. Until you fall underneath the weight of it. And he will kick you and say, get up, do more. And he will tell you it's God telling you this. And it's a lie. I said, it's a lie. Somebody said out loud, his yoke. Is easy. His burden is light. It's a light load. It's an easy yoke. Why? Well, who's in the yoke with you? When a Shetland pony is in the yoke with a Clydesdale, it's an easy job for the Shetland pony. And he gets to feel so wonderful about it too. They got this giant load behind them. And the driver says, giddy up. And he goes, and that thing moves. He thinks he's Mighty Mouse. They're moving this giant load and it's easy. They're moving there. They're hauling this giant load and it's light. But don't forget, who's next door right over here to you? This massive Clydesdale. How many know God's bigger than a Clydesdale? That's who you are yoked with. That's who you're joined together with. And when we're doing what he told us to be doing, yeah, there's some effort on our part, but it's easy and it's light because of his grace and because of his help and because of his goodness. And if you're vexed, and if you're tormented, and if it's crushing you, if it's breaking you, it's not God's yoke. It's not God's burden. You've let the enemy deceive you. You've let him put some stuff on you that you should have cast the care of over on the Lord. And what do you got to do? Jesus said, learn about me. I'm humble, meek. The one who demonstrated the greatest faith, the Master, was also the meekest, also the humblest. Some of the greatest demonstrations of faith you'll see in the garden. You will see at the cross. In the garden, the Master told them, he said, don't you know I can call on the Father right now and he will give me legions of angels? He was not a helpless victim. He knew he could speak faith. He could call on the Father and that place would be shaken and he'd be instantly delivered. But like a sheep led to the slaughter, he didn't open his mouth. He refused to open his mouth because he knew if he did, it'd save him, but it'd lose you. And he was willing to sacrifice himself to save you and to save me. Somebody say, thank you, Master. Thank you, Master. Thank you, Lord. How could he do it? Well, we're touching some big things here. Can you tell? In Luke 23, go there. Luke 23, 46. At the cross, Jesus cried out with a loud voice. And what did he say? Father, into your hands I commend, we'd say commit. This is a quote from the Psalms as well. Into your hands I commit my spirit. And having said thus, he gave up the ghost or the spirit. His spirit left his body. This is faith. Jesus is my hero. How about you? You talk about faith. What are we talking about? In the garden, you see the preliminary part of this. This has been going on for, I don't know, months at least. You remember Moses and Elijah talked to him. And among other things, they talked about what was going to happen at the cross and after that. And he knew going in. That's why in the garden, he knew it's time. He's there. And he said, Father, all things are possible with you. And if it be your will, let this cup pass from me. What cup? We really have no idea. We know a little bit about the pain of being scourged and beaten. We know a little bit about the pain of being nailed to the cross. But that wasn't the big thing. As awful as that is, that was not the big thing. The big thing was his sinless, spotless being was made sin. And the judgment of the Father was to fall on him. That's why he cried out, my God, why have you forsaken me? You know what your sin has done to you. What if all the sins of all the people in this room came on you? How about all the sins of the country? We have no idea. All the sins, him who hated sin, who had never sinned, spotless, the spotless lamb. All the sins of all mankind, past, present, and future, converged on his sinless, spotless being. And he received it. He could have been delivered like that. He could have just spoke up. And he would have, it would have stopped. But what did he come back to? Father, everything's possible with you. If it's possible, let this cup pass from me. What did he come back to? Nevertheless, not my will, but your will be done. That takes faith. Great faith. He let them scourge him. He let them nail him to the cross. He let the sins of mankind come on him. He let the diseases, foul, disgusting stuff, come. He let it come on him. Trusting. He let his spirit slip away. He let death come on him. How many understand? This is contrary to the Son of God. Death? He let it come. Why? Trusting. Trusting his Father. Somebody say trusting. His last breath, what did he say? Come on, look at it again. Luke 23, 46. Jesus cried with a loud voice. What did he say? Father, into your hands I commit my spirit. Is this humility? Is this submission? Is this obedience? Is this faith? This is faith. And instead of struggling, instead of fighting, instead of yelling at the soldiers and yelling at other people, instead of demanding your rights and declaring your innocence and demanding and requiring justice. See, when you don't have faith, you try to fend for yourself. If you're not sure that somebody else is going to take care of it, you can't be still. You can't let it go. He showed total trust in the Father. Didn't he? Let death come on him. He died in faith. Hallelujah. Showing you and I how to do it. He did none of it for himself. He did it for us. Did it for you. Did it for me, but also showing us how to live. Somebody say, the just shall live by faith. What is a life of faith? It's a life of honor, honoring God and His Word. It's a life of submission and humility. It's a life of obedience. It's a life of trust. Oh, hallelujah. Somebody say, I trust you, Lord. I trust you, Lord. I trust you, Lord. I trust you, Lord. Glory to God. Oh, thank you, Father. Thank you, Father. Thank you, Father. Thank you, Father. That's how you can cast all of your care over on Him. That's how you can be confident. You can face death. Some people say, well, you know, well, what if I die? What if I die? What if I die? Honey, if the Lord tarries His coming just that much longer, you're going to die. You're going to die. Thousands of people die all around us every day on this planet. Scores of thousands are leaving here. If you could back off in orbit around the earth and you could see in the spirit, there are people leaving here by the thousands right now. Millions over the period of a year. What is it? Some 50 million or so. And so in a few more days, you'll be out of here too. What if I die in faith? What if I die? Honey, you don't want to die any other way than in faith. Jesus died in faith. Stephen's a good example. He looked up. There's stone in him. You remember that? He looked up. He said, Father, don't lay this sin to their charge. They got enough trouble with that. And he slipped out of his body. You die in faith. And even if you weren't getting it all right, if you missed some things or failed to receive some things, as soon as you slip out of this body and you go to see Jesus, the first time you see Him, you want to be able to say, Lord, I was doing everything I knew to believe for that. He'll say, I know, baby, I know. Come here, come here. And for the next several years, you're going to go, oh, oh, no wonder. Oh, I see. Another day or two will pass and you'll go, oh, we know in part. So much we don't see and know and understand down here. But you don't have to understand to trust. You don't have to see it to believe it. Hallelujah. Somebody say, I trust Him. I trust Him. Lord, I trust You. Hallelujah.
0: And that concludes today's message by Brother Keith Moore. If you would like a free copy of today's teaching from the series, Exceeding Growing Faith, you may call More Life Ministries at 417-334-9233. That's 417-334-9233. Just mention that you heard this message on the radio. 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

0: We are glad you could join us today for the Concepts of Faith broadcast. 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
1: We're talking about Paul's thorn in the flesh. We started the series on kicking over sacred cows or rightly dividing the word of truth. And we picked for the first subject, Paul's thorn in the flesh, because it is probably the most misunderstood scripture in the whole Bible. So we're dealing with that. I want us to pick up now where we left off in the other session. We're in the 12th chapter of 2 Corinthians. And we're talking about the fact that the messenger of Satan was assigned to Paul to buffet him, to stir up trouble everywhere he went. We mentioned the fact that Paul said that lest I should be exalted above measure, there was given me a thorn in the flesh, the messenger of Satan, that he might buffet me. Now, lest he should be exalted above measure, I made a reference to that and gave a scripture in the 11th chapter of John. And let's read from verse 47. Then gathered the chief priests, the Pharisees, the council, and said, what do we? For this man doeth many miracles. Now he's speaking of Jesus. And it says, if we let him alone, all men will believe on him, and the Romans shall come and take away both our place and nation. Now this is what they said concerning Jesus. Now this is what I'm speaking in reference to what Paul said here, where he said, lest I should be exalted above measure. See, these people, the religious leaders, said if we leave Jesus alone, then he's going to be exalted to the point that all men will believe on him or believe what he's preaching. Well, that's what Paul was saying here in 2 Corinthians, the 12th chapter, when he said, lest I should be exalted above measure. Now, there are some that say that the reason Paul had the thorn in the flesh was because he had too much pride. But now as you study the scriptures out here, as we point out, as we go along, you'll find that that doesn't bear witness with your spirit nor the word of God. Now, let's read verse 8. For this thing I besought the Lord thrice, that it might depart from me. And he said unto me, my grace is sufficient for thee, for my strength is made perfect in weakness. Now notice what Jesus told Paul. He said, my grace is sufficient. Paul, this thing can be cast out and rid of. Now, don't misunderstand me. I'm going to stop and say this because if I don't, somebody's going to get the wrong idea. I did not say that Paul had a demon. He was not demon-possessed. And see, you have to say these things because somebody will misunderstand you and think, well, now, he said that Paul was demon-possessed. No. I said that there was a messenger of Satan, an angel of the devil assigned by Satan himself to Paul to follow him, to go before him, and to stir up trouble every place he preached the gospel, and to keep the gospel from going out and accomplishing what God intended for it to do. But we're going to find out from the scriptures that the demon failed, that Paul took authority over him, and Paul got rid of the thorn in the flesh. Contrary to what most people believe, Paul did get rid of the thorn in the flesh. And he didn't have it all of his life. Now, we'll get into that just a little further on. But here, when he says he besought the Lord thrice, and he said, my grace is sufficient for thee, for my strength is made perfect in weakness. Now, Jesus said, my strength is made perfect, Paul, when you realize that you're weak and that you can't do it within yourself. Now, that's what he's referring to here. In other words, you're going to have to depend on my grace, Paul. It's not going to be in your natural ability to get rid of this thing, because there's certain things that Paul just could not do. So he said, my strength is made perfect in weakness. Now, Paul goes ahead and says this, most gladly, therefore, will I rather glory in my infirmities, that the power of Christ may rest upon me. Now notice, he said, I'm going to glory in my inability to control the situation. Now this is where people get the idea that Paul was sick, because it says infirmities. You see, today, because of the change of words, we get the wrong idea sometimes about some words in the scriptures. Because you see, a hospital today is sometimes called an infirmary, where you put infirm people. But in the Bible day, and the Greek word translated infirmity here is just simply weakness. It means weakness, does not mean sickness. So Paul was saying, I'll gladly glory in the fact that I can't do anything about it. In other words, it's not up to me to do it. I'm going to have to wait until the anointing of God comes upon me, and then I'll glory in the fact that I can't do it, so the power of God will come on me so I can do it. Now, I think you can see that if you follow this out through the Scripture. But now, let's stop right there for just a little bit. I want to carry you into the Old Testament. Go to Numbers, the 33rd chapter, because I know that some say, well, you know, this thorn in the flesh, I'm just sure it was sickness. I'm just sure it was disease or something, you know. Well, let's go to the 33rd chapter of Numbers. There are several places in the Bible that it refers to thorns in the flesh. And none of these places that I can find refer to sickness at all. It's actually just a figure of speech. You know, today we have figures of speech. You say it all the time. We have to be careful sometimes what we say because of being negative about it. But you've heard people say, well, I'll tell you, that brother so-and-so just a pain in the neck. I'll tell you, well, he's not really a pain in the neck. But you see, we say that, a pain in the neck. Well, figure of speech. That means he gives you trouble. So in the Bible days, in the 33rd chapter of Numbers, verse 55, God is speaking to the children of Israel, and he said, but if you will not drive out the inhabitants of the land from before you, then it shall come to pass that those which you let remain of them shall be pricks in your eyes and thorns in your side, and shall vex you in the land wherein you dwell. Now you notice here he said there'll be pricks in your eyes and thorns in your side. Now you know here he's talking about people. He's not talking about sickness or a sore eyeball or arthritis or something. He's referring to people. The people that you don't cast out of the land, they'll become thorns in your side. Now here again, this is a figure of speech. Now go to Joshua, the 23rd chapter, and we find the same figure of speech again. See, it's good sometimes that we run some of these things down and not just look at it and say, I guess that's just what it was just sickness or disease. But let's see what the Bible actually said about it. Joshua 23 and verse 13. God said, know for a certainty that the Lord your God will no more drive out any of these nations from before you, but they shall be snares and traps unto you, and scourges in your side, and thorns in your eyes, until you perish from off the good land which the Lord God hath given you. In other words, he's telling them, if you don't drive them out, they're going to become thorns in your eyes. Well, now we know that those people were not walking around with people sticking out of their eyes. I mean, that's ridiculous to think of that because that's a figure of speech. And then, as we look at that, go to Judges, the 2nd chapter. Here again, we have a reference to a thorn. And as I said, in none of these instances is a thorn referred to as sickness or disease. But yet, in religious circles, they tend to call Paul's thorn in the flesh a sickness or something of that nature. Let's read from verse 2 in Judges, the 2nd chapter. Ye shall make no league with the inhabitants of the land. Ye shall throw down their altars, but ye have not obeyed my voice. Why have ye done this? Wherefore, I also said, I will not drive them out from before you, but they shall be thorns in your sides, and their gods shall be a snare unto you. So here again, in reference to the people, he said they'll become thorns in your sides. So when we're talking about thorn in the flesh, we can get away from the idea of sickness and disease because there is no scripture that I know of in the Bible that would even indicate that it was sickness or disease that Paul was referring to as a thorn in the flesh. Now, quite often people say, well, we know that Paul was sick. Well, I remember in one occasion, I believe it's in Galatians, that Paul said, Galatians the 4th chapter, verse 13, he says, when I came and preached to you at first, that I had temptation in the flesh. Now see, he referred to a sickness or to a physical problem as a temptation in the flesh at first, indicating that it didn't continue, that it was not a continual thing that plagued him all of his ministry, like the buffeting of Satan did, or most of his ministry. He did get rid of the buffeting of Satan there before it was all over with. We'll point that out to you in the scripture. But he said, when I came to you at first. So it indicated that it was that way at first, but it was not that way in the end. People say that Paul was sick all of his life, and he could just barely see, and he had all kinds of physical problems. But now, you know, if you study the New Testament, you find out that Paul traveled over the known world at that time twice in his missionary journeys and wrote two-thirds of the New Testament. And you know, if he was sick all of his life, he was really going some. But I don't find in the scriptures where he was sick all of his life. Certainly, he probably did have some physical problems. But that was not the thorn in the flesh, according to the scripture. There's not always going to be somebody around there to help you. There's not going to always be a multitude of people around you like you're surrounded with now to believe the same way you believe. You may be the only one believing the way you believe. So you're going to have to do like Paul did and say, I'll glory in the fact that I can't handle this myself. But you see, thank God we're not in ourselves. We're in Christ.
2: I appreciate you joining us for the Concepts of Faith broadcast. Trust you've been with us all this week. We've been talking about rightly dividing the word. Now, this is the last day for book and CD offer number 7154, God's Creative Power Will Work for You. This little mini book, it's 30 pages long. There's over 3 million of these in print. In fact, I think it's more like 4 million now. This little booklet will help you renew your mind to the Word of God. It's confessions based on Scripture. So you can confess it aloud, audibly, hear yourself saying what God said. You know, the Apostle Paul said, the word is nigh you, it is in your mouth and in your heart. First, it's in your mouth before it gets in your heart. So you speak it there. That's the way you get it there. It's the mini book plus a single CD where I've narrated the book plus the confessions. Now, the confessions start out with, I am the body of Christ. The enemy had no power over me. Overcome evil with good. I am of God and have overcome the wicked one. For greater is he that's in me than he that's in the world. I will fear no evil, for you are with me, Lord. Your word, your spirit, they comfort me. I'm far from oppression. Fear does not come nigh me. Well, someone may say, yeah, but, you know, I have fear, and I'm not far from oppression. That's all the more reason you ought to confess that you have no fear, and you are far from oppression. And from terror, for it shall not come nigh you, especially in the day in which we live. You be in the right place at the right time, you'll be far from where the terror takes place. Get this in your spirit. This is available to you. It's the book, the mini book, plus it has been narrated on an audio CD with the confessions, where you can confess them with me as I confess the Word of God. 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
4: For years, I thought I wasn't so bad, even though I drank too much, used drugs, and cheated on my girlfriend. I went to church and Sunday school most of my life, but like

0: Went to church and Sunday school most of my life, but like many people, I thought I was good enough to get to heaven. Never mind that I was addicted to pornography, and never mind that I treated my girlfriend like dirt. On Sunday, I pretended to be a moral person and went to church to please my mother. My girlfriend Kay was a Christian who urged me to get right with the Lord. I finally agreed to talk with my pastor, and when I leveled with him, saying I didn't think I'd go to heaven, he told me I was just backslidden. Well, that was too much for Kay, and she broke up with me because I continued to get drunk and be abusive. Losing her was a blow. I called a friend on business, and he asked a question that stopped me cold. He said, if you were to stand before God, and he asked you, why should I let you into my heaven, what would you say? I didn't know the answer, because I didn't really know the Lord. In my heart, I knew I would go to hell, so he suggested I talk with his pastor, who explained the gospel to me. No one deserves to go to heaven, he said, but Jesus died for our sins to make us worthy of eternal life with God. I prayed that day asking God's forgiveness and inviting Christ into my heart. He took away the desire for drugs, alcohol, and pornography and gave me instead the desire to share the good news with others. I'm Tyler Kirby, and Kay and I are married now with two children. If the Son therefore shall make you free, you shall be free indeed.
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2: Chapter 31. The words of King Lemuel, the prophecy that his mother taught him. What, my son, and what the son of my womb, and what the son of my vows? Give not thy strength unto women, nor thy ways to that which destroyeth kings. It is not for kings, O Lemuel, it is not for kings to drink wine, nor for princes strong drink, lest they drink and forget the law, and pervert the judgment of any of the afflicted. Give strong drink unto him that is ready to perish, and wine unto those that be of heavy hearts. Let him drink, and forget his poverty, and remember his misery no more. Open thy mouth for the dumb, in the cause of all such as are appointed to destruction. Open thy mouth, judge righteously, and plead the cause of the poor and needy. Who can find a virtuous woman? For her price is far above rubies. The heart of her husband doth safely trust in her, so that he shall have no need of spoil. She will do him good and not evil all the days of her life. She seeketh wool and flax, and worketh willingly with her hands. She is like the merchant's ships. She bringeth her food from afar. She riseth also while it is yet night, and giveth meat to her household, and a portion to her maidens. She considereth the field, and buyeth it. With the fruit of her hands she planteth the vineyard. She girdeth her loins with strength, and strengtheneth her arms. She perceiveth that her merchandise is good. Her candle goeth not out by night. She layeth her hands to the spindle, and her hands hold the distaff. She stretcheth out her hand to the poor, yea, she reacheth forth her hands to the needy. She is not afraid of the snow for her household, for all her household.
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is Night Sounds. Our entire focus and direction turns to the creator of this universe. We do that in various means, by different kinds of vantage points and subject matter and approaches. I'm glad you're a part of this whole scene. Many of you are. You've been with us before. And I also want to welcome anyone who's never been with us on the program Night Sounds. Hope you can stay. This turns out to be a relationship more than a radio format in many instances. And each time we get together like this, we change the topic. Most of it has to do with living and how to cope, sharing, and that's what we'll be doing tonight. And I've entitled our time together Life Force, having to do with divine creative power. Not too long ago, I saw an editorial in a magazine, Signs of the Times, and it was by Marvin Moore. The title was God's Dictionary. Well, many years ago, I recall doing a program like this on God's signature. We can see the evidences of His power and creative force everywhere we move. Tonight's program is going to go back to simplicity in many ways, I think. Let's take the words of Jesus. Consider the lilies, He said when He was talking about worry. They don't fret, yet look at them. They're beautiful. They don't toil or spin. They don't worry about tomorrow. Well, tonight's program, Life Force. Some people, I would imagine, think that God is nowhere to be seen. They don't hear any voices. But you know, all we have to do is begin to look around us at what He has created. We'll develop that particular factor and approach as we move ahead tonight. In our music, beginning again in simplicity, turning to the voice of Dave Robertson, a contemporary singer, he looks around, he says, Lord, where are you? Where are you hiding? And if you are, why are you hiding? I need to find you. I need to know you as soon as possible.

One of the things I find so rewarding and encouraging about getting together like this via radio is that we can keep things simple. One of the first factors I think I recall learning in kindergarten was how to share. And then getting into first grade, I recall also learning how to count from 1 to 10. Hi, I'm Bill Pierce, and this

young singer by the name of Dave Robertson, opening our program tonight. The Song of Quest, Where Are You? A song of prayer, actually, speaking to God. And a moment ago, as I was speaking of the lilies that Jesus reminded us of, it seemed that he dealt with his own creation. So many times with nature, he used flowers, animals, sparrows, trees, water, to get his message across to so many. As we're thinking about this and flowers and so on, saw a little item on the internet speaking of a young, new preacher who was walking with an older, more seasoned minister in the garden one day. Felt a bit insecure about what God had for him to do, and he was inquiring of the older preacher. And the elder walked up to a rose bush, and he handed the young preacher a rosebud and told him to open it without tearing off any of the petals. Well, the young preacher looked in disbelief at the older one and was trying to figure out what a rosebud could possibly have to do with his wanting to know the will of God for his life and for his ministry. Because of the high respect for the older man, he proceeded to try to unfold the rose, keeping every petal intact. Well, it wasn't long before he realized how it was impossible to do this. And noticing the young man's inability to unfold the rosebud while keeping it intact, the older preacher began to tell the following poem. And he said, "It's only a tiny rosebud, a flower of God's design. But I cannot unfold the petals with these clumsy hands of mine." The secret of unfolding flowers is not known to such as I. God opens the flowers so sweetly when in my hands they fade and die. If I cannot unfold a rosebud, the flower of God's design, then how can I think I have the wisdom to unfold this life of mine? So, I'll trust in him for his leading each moment of every day. I will look to him for his guidance each step of the pilgrim way. The pathway that lies before me only my heavenly Father knows. So I'll trust him to unfold the moments, just as he unfolds the rose. Tonight's program, Life Force. And we'll be back to this in a moment. We don't have to look too far to see God's handiwork. If we take the time and even ask his direction to reveal himself to us. Now, we're not pantheists, those who worship God's creation, nature and such. But we can see God's signature everywhere we turn, if we are aware, if we are looking for and praying for his revelation to us. And actually, just about everywhere we look will reveal some sort of miracle.

tonight's program, Night Sounds, with the subtitle Life Force. Just in case you've joined us in the past few moments, this happens to be the program Night Sounds, coming your way just about every weeknight on this radio station. After we go off the air, many folk write to us and ask about further information on this format, this outreach via radio. Perhaps you'd like a catalog that sort of spells out the attendant ministries and outreaches and expressions of this program. 12 to 13 record albums on CD, the latest of which is entitled A Quiet Place. Sort of like mood music with the Stockholm, Sweden symphony, string section and woodwinds, backing up solo trombone, just sort of lazing along, and the middle range reaching for the clouds once in a while in range and going way down to the sub-basement, as far as the musical form. If you'd like us to pray for you and share in the concerns that meet you in your life, we'd be privileged to do that. If you just send us the requests, we'll join you. Thank you for responding. Our mailing address is Night Sounds, Wheaton, Illinois, 60189. Referring again to Jesus when he was on earth, talking about his kingdom and the various works of his hands, always pointing to the things of his creation, like flowers and trees and water and living creatures, birds and animals. Yet, as he spoke to people who were plain middle-class folk like you and I are, he also had the opportunity to speak to those who deal with things of further knowledge, the deeper things of life. Scientists, for instance. Some time back, I saw an editorial by Marvin Moore called God's Dictionary. And he said, we know that God's dictionary is far more complex than anything Mr. Webster ever thought of producing. Time magazine compared it to putting a man on the moon. It's probably even more complex than that. He said, I'm talking about the Human Genome Project, that's spelled G-E-N-O-M-E. Maybe you've heard about that by now. Scientists have actually put into their proper sequence 97% of the 31.1 billion chemical letters that make up the human DNA. It's a truly remarkable feat. More than 3 billion letters, so tiny, they cannot be seen through the world's most powerful microscope. Yet we humans have lined them all up in their proper order. Back in first and second grade, we learned our ABCs and the 1, 2, 3s, how to count and how to read and how to form letters and sentences. Well, we learned, among other things, that the English language has 26 letters. Spanish has 29. Ancient Greek had 24. God's alphabet has just 4 letters, which scientists have labeled A, C, G, and T. And our genes have formed from 3.1 billion of them in countless combinations, something like words. Several scientific accomplishments of the past century give me a profound respect for science. Open heart surgery, splitting the atom, computers, the internet, landing humans on the moon, bringing back rocks from Mars, and now the Human Genome Project. It's good to know that we lived during the past part of the 20th century, and that the early part of the 21st century upon us. And we continue to reap more and more benefits from all of this scientific knowledge. We do it every day. We use what man has observed. We don't create anything.
The law of biogenesis states that there can be no life without antecedent life. In other words, nothing can just begin at random and develop itself, such as evolution might suggest. We are creationists here, and the more science looks and observes and discovers, the more it's drawn to the Creator. And it seems that God's dictionary, DNA, with its 3.1 billion letters, sequenced to make the vast array of humans and animals and vegetation in our world, is one of these evidences in nature of God's life force and His existence. Mr. Moore said it's a marvelous evidence of His tremendous intelligence, for it's incomprehensible to me that anything as complex as God's dictionary should put itself together through the blind, random forces of nature. This isn't particularly a scientific conclusion, yet neither is it totally a matter of faith, because scientists have discovered that there really is a dictionary in nature, 3.1 billion letters, and someone with a lot more intelligence than either you or I have had to put it all together. So if the Christian religion is a matter of faith, then science is becoming very close to demonstrating, if not proving, the reality of faith, because it takes faith to believe that random forces of nature produced nature's complex dictionary, which today scientists are just now beginning to figure out. Well, as one said, God is not only the God and Lord of the microscope, but also of the telescope. And He, according to Philippians 1:6, will finish what He started in you and me. He's done something far more complex than DNA. Through Jesus Christ coming to Calvary, God in the flesh, to die for you and me, that we may have the wonderful opportunity, incredible, inconceivable, to be with Him someday in His heaven as we trust in Him. It's not a matter of neutrality either. There's no neutral point with God. He was not neutral toward us, so we can't be toward Him. In other words, we should make a decision, either for Him or against Him. Better yet, yielding to Him. Well, that's exciting. And this is offered to you and me right now. And we shouldn't delay, because we don't know what tomorrow will bring in our lives or in God's program. He's coming back soon through Jesus. And I trust that you will be ready. The thinking person considers God. Those who refuse to take God into their calculations do not know how to count. So let's take this opportunity to believe in Him, to investigate, consider Him right now. A moment ago I referred to Philippians 1:6 in the Bible. It reads, "He who hath begun a good work in you will perform it until the day of Jesus Christ." So He is going to finish what He started. Let's hear this reaffirmed by the Brooklyn Tabernacle Choir. If you want to, you can clap your hands. Here we go.

For those of you who have written in to us asking that we play more upbeat music, how does that fit your desires? Well, it's come to that moment. I see my digital timer over here to my left is beginning to inform me to get out of the way and make room for the next program to come on this radio station. Unless we're closing the broadcast day. I do so appreciate your being with us night by night on Night Sounds. Be delighted to hear from you, by the way. If any of you have questions about this ministry, again, we have a special packet of info for you. Our mailing address is Night Sounds, Wheaton, Illinois, 60189. And sneaking in behind me here, once again, is our ubiquitous theme music. Incidentally, that's a good word. You should look it up sometime. It begins with a U, spelled U-B-I-Q-U-I-T-O-U-S. And it certainly has served to be in the middle of our response to this music. Through the years, fore and after the program, for about a quarter century, 80 to 90% of the people love it. The rest of the listeners don't really care for it that much. But it certainly is a point of conversation and contention. At any rate, we'll look for you again in God's divine providence in a few short hours as we are drawn together through the program Night Sounds. Better yet, by God's life force, let's yield to Him, His divine creative process and powers working through us every day, every moment, every second. Thank you so much for sharing. May God's power direct you through the days to come. And until we meet once more, a pleasant, restful good night.

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1: The word Zava can be translated as well as an army, for this is so fitting with the rest of Daniel, where we meet great armies of opposition to the coming of Jesus. And it begins with the most powerful one, the demonic world. This is what Scriptures is about to reveal to us.
2: Here in chapter 10, we are getting into the conflict of angels and demons, a celestial warfare which we are not given the permission to engage in directly, but we are still given an opportunity to understand that it is taking place. It reminds us of how precious we are in the sight of the Lord and the battle that goes on for the souls of men. Scripture teaches us that the main objective of demons is to thwart the plan of God and to work against the will of God in the lives of people. We're going to meet some powerful godly angels in this chapter, and one of them is named Michael, or Mikael, which is the Hebrew for "who is like God." And what a fitting name that is, for who is like our great and wonderful God? But consider for a moment how Satan, the former chief cherub, sees God. Not as one who is to be adored, exalted, and worshipped, not as one who would humbly question who can be like him, but rather one who says, "I am like him, I am even above him." While fallen angels fight God's angels in the heavenlies for territorial position and dominance, we are also in the midst of this spiritual warfare. What is our weaponry? The armor of God. And as Daniel was touched directly by the Messiah during one of these visions which he had, so the Lord touches each one of us that we may have the strength to fight the warfare we were designed to fight, always with God by our side. Shalom and welcome to Shalom Ariel as we continue our study in the book of Daniel with Messianic leader Jacques Isaac Gabizon. Be blessed as you listen in, and Shalom.
1: The believers today will not undergo the tribulation or any judgments at all, for Jesus took it all upon himself when he was on the tough. And this may sound complicated, but the message is very simple. It just says that if one accepts Yeshua as his personal savior, this person will not undergo the judgment. In this sense, Elijah's message is translated into John the Baptist's message. No one needs to go through this 7-year period of time. It won't be a nice time. These then are the 490 years of Daniel. We are now entering this great chapter of Daniel 10. The first verse, by the way, sets the mood. I will read it from the New American Standard Bible that I put on the screen for you. Look what it says. This is the beginning, by the way, because chapter 10, 11, 12 is one whole. One whole. This is a new vision that he's about to get, and a vision that will tell us a lot about the last 7 years that is to come. It says, "In the third year of Cyrus, king of Persia, a message was revealed to Daniel, who was named Belshazzar. And the message was true, and one of great conflict. But he understood the message and had an understanding of the vision." And so we are told that Daniel will get yet another message. This message is contained again in the last 3 chapters of Daniel, and one that would be of great conflict. The Hebrew word Vetzava Gadol has been translated in various ways: great warfare, a great task, a great suffering. Poor Daniel, by the way, you know, he thought the messianic times were about to be established, and he prayed and confessed the sins of Israel at the beginning of chapter 9, right? But so far, he was told that the Messiah was to die first, and the temple was to be destroyed, and now he's told that there will be great conflicts and war to come. The word Zava can be translated as well as an army, like Jehovah Sevuot, right? Army. One rabbinical commentator translated these 2 words as the great army, the great army. For this is so fitting with the rest of Daniel, where we meet great armies of opposition to the coming of Jesus. And it begins with the most powerful one, the demonic world. This is what Scriptures is about to reveal to us. You know, I heard that a few years ago, the Hubble telescope photographed a massive, massive unseeable star called the Pistol Star. It stands near the center of the Milky Way galaxy. But listen to this. It burns as bright as 10 million suns. And they say that its stellar wind is over 10 billion times stronger than that of the sun and is as large as the entire space inside the Earth orbit. However, neither the human eye nor any telescopes can see it because it's shrouded with an impenetrable cloud of cosmic dust. Now the question is raised, where did the scientists get the photograph from? How can they get so close to a bright star, which is 10 million times that of the sun, right? In reality, the picture is a computerized generated image based on the measurement of infrared rays, which are not visible to the human eye, but are detectable with scientific instrument. So computers translate these waves into colors and then translate these data to a picture of the biggest star in the galaxy. You know, I just want to tell you, this is what Daniel is about to do for us in the 10th chapter, which is actually our Hubble telescope to the present and to the future. There we will see things that are unseen with the naked eye and with any existing instrument. You know, science has no idea. Science cannot go there, for it is not even aware of these existences. Only the Spirit of God, through the Scriptures, reveals them to us. Are you ready for a stellar voyage? Yes. Now, before we go into the next verse, there's a strange information in here, okay? You know, we're told that Daniel, whose name was called Belteshazzar. Why are we given this information? You know, this is the name that Daniel was given back in chapter 1 in Babylon over 70 years ago when he was taken captive. Here he must be, by the way, 85 years old. But why recall this name, since it was long ago and now Daniel is no more under the Babylonian captivity, he's under the Persian captivity? I want to tell you, it's hard to figure out, but there may be a very simple message for us here. First, that he is the one whose name was called Belteshazzar. This saying forces us to go back in time. And what we consider or discover is that while kingdoms and societies changed, Daniel stayed the same. Maybe that's the message. His faith from the moment of the destruction of the temple in 586 BC and of Jerusalem did not waver at all while he stayed even in captivity. His situation actually didn't get worse. It actually improved because we see him grow and grow in faith when the world was getting worse and worse. And second, notice that right after the mention of the name Belteshazzar, we're told that the message was true. The message was true, and we can see it in Daniel. No matter what happened, Nebuchadnezzar, Cyrus, Darius, Ahasuerus, they come and go, but God's message remains, and so did Daniel's faith. This is why we have the book of Daniel today. And we need to hear this today. For there are so many new theologies in the air, and many who live the faith. Have you noticed that? And as Daniel said, forever, O Lord, or David said, forever, O Lord, your word is settled in heaven, right? And he also said, the entirety of your word is truth, right? David said that. And every one of your righteous judgment endures forever, Psalm 119, 160. And when David wrote these things, he did not have the book of Daniel, right? Imagine if he did. Imagine if he did. This is one thing we'll ask him in heaven, what he would do, right? For I don't believe he finished writing the Psalms, by the way. Let us now read the following verses and try to figure out why Daniel was so sad, right? I give you a hint. Let's see what happened. Verse 2 and 3. So in those days, I, Daniel, was mourning 3 full weeks. I ate no pleasant food, no meat or wine came to my mouth, nor did I anoint myself at all, till 3 whole weeks were fulfilled, right? Why was Daniel mourning? I love this, by the way, because the Bible doesn't tell us. It just states it. You go and figure it out. You know, the first indication may be found in the first verse. There we are told that it was the 3rd year of Cyrus, right? And we know by this time the work of rebuilding the temple in Israel had stopped. And this is what must have brought Daniel to mourn. We know that 2 years before this time, in the 1st year of Cyrus, the Lord actually moved Cyrus. He even spoke to him to go and rebuild Jerusalem. He said, we read in Ezra chapter 1, he says, now in the 1st year of Cyrus, king of Persia, in verse 2, we read, thus says Cyrus, king of Persia, all the kingdom of the earth, the Lord, Yud-Heh-Vav-Heh, the Lord of God of heaven has given me and has commanded me to build him a house at Jerusalem, which is in Judea. See how he recognizes the Lord, which he calls, by the way, by his proper name in the Hebrew, the Yud-Heh-Vav-Heh. He says that God spoke to him and allowed him so that he can allow the Jews to go back to the land itself. And in chapter 6 of Ezra, we have a copy of the letter that he issued, even allowing the Jews to take back whatever Nebuchadnezzar has stolen from the temple. And even he ordered the people, the nations, to give them money so that they will always have enough for the sacrifices. And then he stopped. What happened? Why did he change his mind so fast? By the way, this is why. Daniel mourned. While he had the greatest army in the world, he could not fight the great spiritual battle. It was too much for him. Later we will read that the demon called the king of Persia, for Cyrus was at the end just a pawn in this war, so he turns against Israel. This sounds so much like the first parable. You remember the first parable of the kingdom given by Jesus? As the seed which represents the word of God is planted, the first one, what happened to it? A bird came, which Jesus identified as the devil. It comes and steals it away before the seed even begins to bear fruits. Has it not happened to you? To give the word of God, and suddenly the person doesn't remember anymore. You know, I want to tell you an experience I had. A few months ago, I got a call from an online teacher who's a friend of mine and who had a student who was living in Montreal and for whom he prayed and believed was ready to hear about the Messiah. But his position did not allow him to preach the word or the gospel. He contacted me, and in turn, I contacted this person. In my conversation, I told the person to read Isaiah 53 and to tell me who is the prophet referring to. After this conversation, I did not hear from this person for many months. 2 weeks ago, I got an email. I could not at first figure out who it was, for I've forgotten. This is what it says. It said to me, "I'm so very busy with my schoolwork and papers. I had no chance to read Isaiah 53. Is it in relation to messianism that you asked me to read it?" I did not remember, by the way, who it was, but I answered and said that it takes no more than 10 minutes to read Isaiah 53, and yes, it's in relation to the Messiah, and this was written 750 years before Jesus came. Then a day later, I got a phone call, a message, telling me that how wonderful this text is, and that the person wanted to talk to me, and then I remember, by the way, who it was. And at the same time, I got an email, since I did not take my messages right away. This is what the email says. It says, "Who is the righteous one? Dot, dot, dot. Who suffered for our sins? Dot, dot, dot. Whose iniquity did he bear?" The person understood the message and was so excited to know about the suffering Messiah, right? You know, I answered and explained that this is the Messiah, that the Targum and the Talmud, you know, books that the person was familiar with, also confirms it is the Messiah, and further told the person that I believe it was Yeshua, and went on to give more explanation. A day later, I got another email. The person contacted a professor of a certain university who taught that this is not the Messiah of Isaiah 53, but Israel suffering for the sins of the world. And the Messianic Jews were a nuisance to rabbinical Judaism, and that the person didn't want to have anything to do with me. See that this last part happened within 48 hours. From the excitement in discovering a wonderful text of the Bible to a complete shutdown, not only to the scriptures, but also to the Talmud and the Targum, who said that this is the Messiah.
2: Don't go away. We'll be right back with the second half of our program coming up just after this message. As we wind up for the second part of our program today, we would like to remind our listeners how blessed and privileged we feel to be part of your radio day. We pray that the messages you hear will instruct you, edify you, and encourage you to love the Lord more and follow Him into obedience in even greater ways. We are all changed by the challenges and transformed by the trials of life. And as we walk them together, we keep looking up to Him who is mighty to break down the walls of Jericho that stand before us and to hand over to us the spiritual victories in life. Yeshua has broken down the greatest barrier, the greatest wall that has separated us from God the Father. Thank you, listeners, for joining us in prayer and in financial support for this ministry. If you have it on your heart to give to this ministry, then you can by logging on to our congregation website at BethAriel.ca. And if God leads you to contribute from the treasures that God has blessed you with for the continuation of this radio ministry, Shalom, shalom, as we begin part two of today's program.
1: By the way, this is a gift. Daniel needed to see Jesus at this time. It was too much, right? And just before he knew about the demonic world. For here, Jesus is no more the prophet, the suffering servant, the baby in the manger. He is the resurrected with all his power.
2: If you were to open up an encyclopedia and see the different military uniforms of each country, you would be surprised at the variety, the color, and the camouflage. After all, different countries fight differently. Some ride elephants, some use tanks. Some use hard hats, others feather headdresses. Some have swords in their waistbands, others have rifles or machetes. But we do not fight the battle of flesh and blood. We are called to fight in the realm of principalities and powers, and we need God as our defense. That certain man who appeared before Daniel was the angel of God, the Shekinah, God's presence, the pre-incarnate Messiah, and look what he wore. Linen that the priest would wear. He is, after all, our high priest. He is our intercessor. And his waist is girded. Yes, he is ready to do service. And his loins are girded with gold. Yes, gold represents a king, wealthy and sovereign, who supplies all our needs. He has the appearance of lightning, and fire is in his eyes. Yes, the omniscience of an all-knowing God will come to our rescue and fight our enemy in advance. His voice is like the multitudes, grand and immense, shattering the enemy's ear, but speaking truth to those who love him. This is our Yeshua. He fights our battles and wins our wars. Yeshua is our refuge and strength, a very present help in trouble. From Psalm 18, he sent from on high. He took me. He drew me out of many waters. He rescued me from my strong enemy and from those who hated me, for they were too mighty for me. They confronted me in the day of my calamity, but the Lord was my support. He brought me out into a broad place. He rescued me because he delighted in me. Welcome to Shalom Ariel, and welcome to our continuing study in the book of Daniel with Messianic leader Jacques Isaac Gabizon. Be blessed as you listen in, and Shalom.
1: There I understood why Yeshua spoke of this phenomenon right at his first parable of the kingdom. This is what I would call, by the way, the Cyrus syndrome. He also was very excited that God spoke to him, right? Did you see this? And then changed his mind. Jesus says, when anyone hears the word of this kingdom and does not understand it, then the wicked one comes and snatches it away. And what was sown in his heart? This is he who received the seed by the wayside. The word understand, by the way, in the Greek, means to come to agreement, to grab it and to come to agreement. As Jesus said in the same chapter, hearing, they will hear. And understand, they will not understand. That means they don't want to come to this agreement. And as Jesus spoke of the devil who stole away the word, so the devil's army is uncovered for us in the same chapter, chapter 10 of Daniel. In fact, the second indication we have to figure out why Daniel was mourning is the period of time of 3 weeks. Why 3 weeks? The same amount of time an angel was held by the forces of evil so that the prophecy will not come to Daniel. This is in verse 13. As the angels explained to Daniel why it took time for the prophecy to come. Look at this verse. Just going to read it and see it next time more in detail. It says, but the prince of the kingdom of Persia, which stood me 21 days, that's 3 weeks. And behold, Michael, one of the chief princes, came to my help. For I had been left alone there with the king of Persia. You know, who's the king of Persia? That was a demon. This verse is out of this world, by the way, and opens up for us a window to the other spiritual dimension out there. But let us follow the text. There is some great information that is given to us before we get to the realm of angels here. The end of these 3 weeks is given to us at the beginning of verse 4. Look what it says. Now, on the 24th day of the first month, right? The first month is that of Nisan. That is, and the Passover, by the way, begins on the 14th of Nisan. And it seems that Daniel did not even take part of the Passover, which orders the drinking of wine and having a meal. The pain must have been too great. And while the Passover speaks of the death of the Lamb, which symbolizes the death of the Messiah, here, right at the end of these 21 days of mourning, the resurrected Messiah appears to Daniel. Here, Yeshua is no more the Passover, but the Son of Man in all his glory. Let's read again, 4-6. It says, "Now on the 24th day of the first month, as I was by the side of the great river, that is the Tigris, I lifted my eyes and looked, and behold, a certain individual clothed in linen, whose waist was girded with gold and of Euphrates. His body was like beryl, his face like the appearance of lightning, his eyes like torches of fire, his arms and feet like burnished bronze in color, and the sound of the words like the voice of a multitude." By the way, this is a gift. Daniel needed to see Jesus at this time. It was too much, right? And just before he knew about the demonic world. In verse 5, we see him dressed in linen and gold, pure gold. The linen which was worn by the priest reminds us of his priestly office, and the gold of his office of king. For here, Jesus is no more the prophet, the suffering servant, the baby in the manger. He is the resurrected with all his power. And how fitting is his appearance at this time. Here his people are under persecution, and soon we will read of this demonic world again. But Yeshua is present all the time for his own, especially when they are in conflict. See the description. It's almost, by the way, identical as the one found in Revelation chapter 1. Okay, when Jesus appeared to John, and also John was going to receive the same type of prophecy as Daniel. See the chart. Daniel saw the linen and the gold. John saw the Son of Man clothed with a garment down to the feet and girded about the chest walls with golden bands. As Daniel saw the face like the appearance of lightning, John saw the head and hair were like wool and white as snow. This is, by the way, purity, holiness. This brings us to absolute holiness of the Son of God. Holiness, by the way, is not an attribute of God. It is part of his nature. His holiness is at the forefront of his judgments. And as Daniel saw the eyes like torches of fire, John saw his eyes like a flame of fire. This is the outflow of holiness, right? As God witnesses of all the evils in this world, and as his patience demands that he waits until sin has reached its completeness, his eyes are nevertheless flaming with fire. Sin, I want to tell you, disturbs him greatly. As Daniel saw the arms and feet like burnished bronze, John saw the feet like fine brass, as if refined in a furnace. Okay, before we have heard of the blessing of those whose feet bring the good news to the gospel, here the time of the offer is over, because at some point in time it would stop. And now it is the feet of the one who carries the judgment that is about to enter the earth. And as Daniel heard the sound of his words like a voice of a multitude, John heard the voice as the sound of many waters before he gave us the account of the tribulation. Now, this is not the Jesus we usually preach, right? Many today are still crucifying Jesus. They're still mistreating Yeshua. But they ought to know that he's not the same today. He's not. Will soon come a time where they will be faced with Yeshua in the way John and Daniel are describing him. And maybe we ought to begin to tell them about who Jesus really looks like. One last thing about this description. Daniel begins by telling us that his whole body was like beryl, right? Now, that is interesting. What is beryl? Okay, gems from the beryl family comes in different colors. The emerald, aquamarine are from the beryl kind. And other stones cover the whole array of colors from red, that is orange, purple, to black, and so on. So the translation doesn't tell us anything about the appearance. The Hebrew word Tarshish speaks of one specific color, but we don't know what it is, right? One reliable source which could tell us the original color is the Midrash Rabbah, a collection of rabbinic commentary on the Torah. As it describes most other colors, but for this one, this is what it says. It says it was like the precious stone which women adorned themselves. I'd love to know which stone was it, right? However, Pliny, the first century historian, reports an interesting tradition. He said that Tarshish was transparent stone with a brilliance like that of gold. You know, I love this. That fits so well the linen, which is white, and the gold color. In the overall, the color seems to be white, that of holiness, like the color of purity, and with the golden reflection of his kingship. Now, to close, I want to bring you to Daniel's mourning. You know, this is an attribute, you know, the mourning, this is an attribute of a true believer who has reached a high level of sanctification. One who feels the pain of the people he's brought to shepherd or he's brought to teach. Jeremiah, remember, he wept over Jerusalem even though they persecuted him. David says that rivers of tears gush from his eyes, from my eyes, he says, when he saw that the people he was called to shepherd were not following God. Paul, do you remember, Romans 9, he says that I wish I could be accursed, anathema, for my people Israel. All these people cried with God and they became his partners. They were so close to him. And by the way, these are not only found in the scriptures. In history, you find many of these people. To mention only one, you know, I just read it this week. It was Lu Fook, who was a believer, who came to a saving knowledge of Yeshua in China, in Canton, China, in 1861. You know, he had a fervent heart of compassion for the salvation of the Chinese people who were taken to South America to work in the mines. The problem was, how could he find a way to reach them? So he finally found a way. He sold himself into slavery in order to preach the gospel to them. He lived as a slave, preaching the Messiah, and he worked. He died in a foreign land, not until he had won at least 200 souls to Jesus. Isn't that beautiful? You know, today, most of us, we don't need to go that far. Look around and see how many do not know Yeshua. Jesus said it, remember, to the disciples. He says, behold, I say to you, lift up your eyes and look at the fields, for they are ready, white for harvest. Now, one last note before we close in prayer. You know, yesterday, as I finished this study, okay, I didn't want to change it. As I finished this study, I got an email from the same person I told you about before. So this is what that person told me. She says, I will get back to you next week when I will have time to read the passages. I'm rushing off to my library. Keep well. Signed her name, you know. I want you to pray for her. Pray that the evil one could not and will not remove any blessing that the Lord has placed actually in her heart, because she read Isaiah 53. Isaiah 53 or any part of the gospel cannot leave a person unmoved, okay? And so I'm waiting for her phone call.

0: O Lord, who gathers the banished of your people. And to Jerusalem, the city, your city, return in compassion and dwell therein as you have spoken, and build her soon in our days to stand for all eternity, and reestablish in her the throne of David quickly. Blessed are the one, O Lord, our God. And to the congregation, the Lord bless you and keep you. The Lord make his face shine upon you and be gracious to you. The Lord lift up his countenance upon you and give you peace. Amen. Amen. May the Lord bless you all.
1: 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God is not through dealing with Israel, nor will he renege any of the promises he has made to her. Our teacher for this program, Jacques Isaac Gabizon, is a Messianic Jewish believer and Messianic leader at Beth Ariel Congregation right here in Montreal. If you've been encouraged by the messages, we'd love to hear from you. 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
2: 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The Lord said unto my Lord, Sit thou at my right hand, until I make thine enemies thy footstool. The Lord shall send the rod of thy strength out of Zion. Rule thou in the midst of thine enemies. Thy people shall be willing in the day of thy power, in the beauties of holiness from the womb of the morning. Thou hast the dew of thy youth. The Lord hath sworn and will not repent. Thou art a priest forever after the order of Melchizedek. The Lord at thy right hand shall strike through kings in the day of his wrath. He shall judge among the heathen. He shall fill the places with the dead bodies. He shall wound the heads over many countries. He shall drink of the brook in the way.
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4: Welcome to 15 Minutes in the Word with New York Times bestselling author Joyce Meyer. On today's program, Joyce will be teaching from her series, Healing the Soul of a Woman. We've all been hurt, but we don't have to live with the pain from our past. And guys, this message is for you too. God wants to pick up all of our broken pieces and make us whole again. Now, here's Joyce with today's teaching.
5: People with wounded souls want to control everything. Is anybody here tired of trying to run the whole world? I mean, is anybody exhausted from trying to control everybody and everything? Okay, well, today you could give it up. Because I've got a secret to tell you, you're not in control anyway. Never have been, never will be. But you know what? People that are wounded, they don't become controllers because they're mean. They don't even really understand what they're doing. I was a controller, but I did it for fear of getting hurt. See, I grew up with a father who controlled everything, and everything that he did was for his benefit, and everybody else got hurt. So I thought I learned that if you stay in control, then you're the one that doesn't get hurt. And so people that are controllers are not necessarily wicked. They may just be afraid that if they don't stay in control, somebody's going to take advantage of them. And you say, well, they will. Well, here's the thing. I'm not going to stand here and ask you to trust people because people will hurt you, but we can trust God. See, you give up trying to control everything and you put yourself in God's hands. And you say, well, God, even if they mistreat me, it's actually your problem because you're the one that's got to fix it. Somewhere we got to get out of the middle of all this and turn ourselves over to God and say, you are my vindicator.

0: and you're the one that's going to have to fix what's wrong in my life, and I am finished trying to control everything. You show me what you want me to do, and I'm going to do what you want me to do, and I'm not responsible for what everybody else does anymore. Does anybody need this today? Just maybe one or two people. Our wounded people get very good at living a life of pretense, never expressing their true feelings or thoughts about anything. They just simply do what they think everybody wants them to do so they can keep them happy. And then after you do that for a while, then you begin to resent all these people that are controlling you when you're the one that's letting them do it. Dr. Henry Cloud said, "You'll have what you tolerate." Time for some of you to start standing up for yourself. You've never done it in your whole life, and you're bitter because of it, but you have what you put up with. Sooner or later, you got to say, "I deserve respect, and you're either going to give it to me, or we're not going to be hanging out so much anymore." Now, the Bible has a lot to say about attitude, and people that are wounded usually have bad attitudes. For one thing, they're usually pretty negative. They're usually almost afraid to think that anything good might happen because they've had such a long history of bad things happening that if you're anything like I was, you get to the point where you think to expect a problem, you're protecting yourself. You don't want to get disappointed anymore. Does anybody know what I mean? It's like, so you just have a sour attitude. But even though you may not be able to change all the circumstances in your life, your attitude belongs to you. It's yours and yours alone, and nobody can make you have a bad one if you refuse to have one. And I'll tell you, when you start having a good attitude, then God can start doing things for you that will amaze you. The Bible has a great deal to say about attitude. And attitude is just the thought response that you decide to take toward a situation or a circumstance of what has happened to you. Like, for years, I hated my father for what he did to me. And one day, God whispered in my heart, "Hurting people hurt people." And then I realized that he hurt me because somebody had hurt him. And it made it so much easier for me to start working toward forgiveness. If you'll have a good attitude, God can show you things. He can tell you secrets. He can make you understand things that will set you free. The Bible says, let this same attitude that was in Christ Jesus be in you. Let him be your example in selfless humility. Well, two things that wounded people have a difficult time with is being unselfish, because we're afraid if we don't take care of ourselves, nobody else will. And humility is out of the question because you see humility as weakness and you think if you humble yourself, then everybody's going to walk all over you. Am I right so far? You would pay hundreds of dollars per hour for this kind of information. You're getting a free counseling session today. Now, see, real life starts, listen to me, when you're not trying to prove anything anymore. I have so much fun doing what I'm doing now because I don't have anything to prove. You know? I mean, I've got enough experience. I've got enough years behind me. I know who I am in Christ. I hope you like me, but if you don't, all I can say is you're missing out on somebody that's pretty cool. Amen? And, oh my gosh, it just takes such a load off of you. See, I don't feel the slightest need to have to impress you today. So that means that just sets me free to be up here and just have fun and do what I believe God wants me to do. Doesn't it just exhaust you to spend your life trying to impress people? We try to impress people with what we know and how we dress and Then there's the name droppers, the people who are always telling you about all the important people that they know. Oh my gosh, I get so tired of hearing people talk about themselves. You know what? By the time you get to my age, you get pretty tired of a lot of stuff. And you kind of just decide, I'm not playing that game anymore. So it talks about having the attitude Christ had. And then I want us to look at verse 6, Philippians 2:6, in the Amplified Bible. These are pretty cool. It says, who, although he existed in the form and unchanging essence of God as one with him, possessing the fullness of all the divine attributes, the entire nature of deity. Think about Jesus, God himself, coming down here willingly to get in a human body. The best analogy I could think of is that would be like me agreeing to go be an ant. And that's a poor example. He laid aside his, he didn't lay aside his godliness because he never got rid of it, but he set that part of him aside and he took on a human form so he could relate to us and pay the price for our sins. But let's finish reading this. He did not regard his equality with God as something that he had to grasp as if he did not already possess it or was afraid of losing it. Look at that. As if he did not already possess it or was afraid of losing it. You see, Jesus could do what he did because he knew who he was. He wasn't trying to prove who he was. He knew where he came from. He knew where he was going. He knew he was on assignment from God. And he, God, was able to come here and take on the form of a servant. See, and people who know who they are can do any job and not feel belittled by it. Come on. If you know who you are in Christ, you can be the janitor and know that you are just as important as the CEO of the company. It doesn't matter. You can live in a mansion or you can live in an apartment because your joy is not in what you own or who you know or the label in your clothes. Let me tell you something. It is amazingly freeing when you come to the point of saying, God loves me. I'm his child. I'm not an accident. He created me. He has a purpose for me. And maybe people have spent their whole life trying to destroy me, but he is my healer and I am on my way back. Amen. Your history doesn't have to be your destiny. I did not have a good start in life. And many of you did not have a good start in life. But it's really how you finish that people remember. And no matter how you got started, you can have a phenomenal ending. Let go of what's behind and get on with what God has for you. Amen. Now, as I said, wounded people have trouble with humility because to them, it's a sign of weakness, but actually, humility is defined as strength under control. Jesus could have done anything at any time, just like he told Peter when they came into the garden to take him away, and Peter quickly got out his sword and cut off the ear of one of the guys, and Jesus had to put the ear back on and take care of that and tell Peter, don't you know if I wanted to, I could call legions of angels. I don't have to do this. I'm doing this because it's what my Father wants me to do. So here's the thing. If, I don't know, whatever. I mean, if you like to clean, some people love to clean. I mean, I have a girl that cleans for me sometimes. She loves to clean. It's like, bless you, because I don't love it. And see, we all love something. God has got this all arranged to where every need would be taken care of if we could get rid of our stupid pride and just do the part that God has given us to do without feeling like it belittles us. Are you out there? See, some of you, the last thing in the world that you would ever want would be to be in charge of something, but you think that you're not as good as the person that's in charge, so you try to be in charge, and it makes you miserable the whole time. Come on. My husband one time was offered a promotion at work, and he turned it down, and I thought he was stark raving mad. Because I was still had all my baggage, and I thought, man, the more important you look, the more important you are. You know, if you're the boss, then, wow, everybody else has got to do what you tell them to. Wounded people like to tell everybody else what to do. And he turned it down, and I thought he was nuts. And he said, I don't want that. He said, why do I want all that hassle? I'm not even going to make that much more money. I'm going to have to travel, and I'm going to have all kinds of responsibility. I'm happy right where I'm at. Well, I couldn't understand anybody being happy right where they were at. Because my whole worth and value came from doing more and climbing the ladder and being better and being better and being better than better than. And I couldn't just be good. I had to be better than you. Come on.
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0: And God said to them, Go ye into all the world, and preach the gospel to every creature. And they went forth and preached everywhere, the Lord working with them, confirming the word with signs following. The mission of Bill Winston Ministries is to preach the gospel of the kingdom throughout the world and train believers how to live independently of the world's system and have dominion over it. Dr. Bill Winston is fulfilling the Great Commission, and as a result, people are being empowered to walk in the plan and purpose that God has for their lives. Join us in the great things we are doing to change the world through the love of Jesus Christ. Welcome to the Believer's Walk of Faith.
1: Hello, Bill Winston here, and welcome to the Believer's Walk of Faith, where we walk by faith and not by sight. Well, God is taking us into the land of the giants. Praise God. You see, He's equipped us to do what He's called us to do in that land. See, God said it like this. He said to Israel, you know, I have given you the land. They went and spied out the land, came back and said, the land is there, the land is good, but there's giants on it. You see, every time you take a promise that God has given you, it's going to take a fight. But your victory has already been cataloged in heaven. I mean, he already has written who won the fight, and you did. Praise God. Let's go into it. You are anointed for battle. It's called The Greater Works, Volume 2.
2: You're not out there fighting somebody your size. God didn't tell you to do that. He told you to fight somebody bigger than you. And He'll have you pick a fight. It's a David now. David is not going to only fight this guy, but he's going to humiliate him in the process. Because the guy said, "Who are you? You little runt." I'm putting that this first Winston. "And you little runt. You're small. How are you going to do this?" And here's what Saul told him, trying to encourage him. He said, "Listen, this man has been trained in war from his birth, from his youth. Are you going to fight him?" David said, "Yeah." David said, "You don't know. I fought a lion. And I grabbed him by his beard, and I wrung his neck, and then I fought a bear. Now, for you to go up against a lion, you're going to have to think differently than you're thinking right now. Now, come on, come on, come on now. But the anointing supplies everything. It will supply a new way of thinking, man. See, it's bringing back your mental dignity. This is the dignity that Adam had. This is the dignity that Jesus had. The anointing brings that back. But it can't bring anything back if you fear. So you got to make up your mind. I'm not going to fear. Watch this. And I am going to conquer. Giants. I'm not looking for something I can do. I don't want nothing I can do. Give me something I can't do. Now you're about to glorify God. David said, this day, not next week, this day, the God that we serve, He said, I'm going to cut your head off. This is pretty strong talk for a 17-year-old that's never been trained. But I'm going to cut your head off, man. Watch this. And move aside. I'm going to feed the whole army behind you. I'm going to feed them to buzzards. They're going to eat their carcass. Did he do it? Yep. See, you got to give the anointing room to work. And if you only say what you can do, that's the only thing the anointing can do. This is your season. This is your season. All right, now a couple of things I want to go over here. Now, we left off with Esther. All right. Now, Satan's job is to get you to not take responsibility for your life. Now, I can understand a little baby that can't even talk, can't feed himself. But a 40-year-old, he knows that if you take control of your own life, now I'm not saying don't have God in your life, I'm saying that if you will control your thoughts, you will control your world. Because he knows how he gets in. And he gets in through something called suggestion. So, we got to stop this blaming attitude. Somebody say amen to this. Now, where I got over blaming is in the military. Because you have to stand before your commander and give one of three answers. Yes, sir. No, sir. No excuse, sir. Now, you want to take about an hour and tell him what happened now. General, now, this is what happened here. What happened is my cousin came, and he doesn't want to hear that. Say amen. Amen. God wants to deliver you. And he needs an attitude to get to you. Glory to God. I'm preaching too deep now. Let me stay right on surface here. All right, let's do this. All right. Some time ago I mentioned to you of this story, it's a true story, about this preacher. He's going somewhere to preach to another city. And he had called ahead and had the flight reservation and so forth, and he came in. And so he was in the airport, and they were supposed to pick him up from that church, a representative from the church. So they got there, and they didn't see him. And then he went and waited a while, maybe about an hour, and then they called back to the church and said, hey, did he make the flight and so forth? They said, yeah, he made the flight. He called us and said he was there at the airport. Guy looking all around. After another hour or so, he said, excuse me, sir, are you Bishop so-and-so? He said, yes, I am. He said, oh, sir, I've been in the airport. I've been looking for you. He said, well, I've been here all the time. And he said, but, sir, you don't look like your picture. He had sent him a picture of him 30 years ago. All right, now let me... Let me say something here. Here is a picture of you. This picture of you says that you always triumph. It says you're the head, not the tail, the lender, and not the borrower. Come on, help me now with this. This picture says wealth and riches shall be in your house. This picture, I'm saying, do you look like this picture? If you don't, there's a problem here. There's a problem. And I'm saying, I said, Lord, well, what happened here? He said, it's the leadership. It's the leadership. And then I began to get some scriptures. He began to show me some scriptures here. And one of the scriptures was found over in Matthew's gospel. And Matthew, let me find it here. Over in Matthew chapter 23 and verse 13, but woe unto the scribes and Pharisees, hypocrites, for you shut up the kingdom of heaven against men. For ye neither go in yourselves, neither suffer ye them that are entering to go in. So, you leaders have blocked the door to my people coming into the kingdom. Matthew chapter 15, please. And look what he says here, starting at verse 12. Then came his disciples and said unto him, Knowest thou that the Pharisees were offended after they heard this saying? But he answered and said, Every plant which my heavenly Father has not planted shall be what? Rooted out. Let them alone. They be blind leaders of the blind. And if the blind lead the blind, both of them gonna fall into the ditch. Check it out. You got somebody in front of you that's supposed to be leading you, but unbeknownst to you, they're blind.
1: Well, I trust that you were blessed by that message. Now, here's a point you want to remember. God doesn't want you to fear anything. Fear is not from God. The Bible says God has not given us a spirit of fear, but a power, love, and a sound mind. You see, fear tries to get you out of your sound mind. It tries to give you a panic or make you have anxiety or make you start doubting or whatever have you. One of the first things the enemy tries to bring to you to get you to do what he wants you to do is fear. Fear not. Cast that thing down. Cast it out. It's a spirit and it's designed like a magnet to draw exactly what you don't want. He said in the book of Job, the thing that I greatly feared has come upon me. Fear not. Cut that thing off. Get back over into faith. How do you do it? Get some word in you. Get that faith flowing again and get the victory. Praise God. Now, our announcer is going to give you some important information on how you can order this powerful set of teachings, and I'll be right back.
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5: If in a moment of weakness you think in your heart, I'm going to do it, if you'll just stop and ask yourself this one single question, what are the lasting consequences of this act? 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Ask yourself this question, what are the lasting consequences of this act? My friend, more than likely, you won't do it.
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5: If you'll turn to 2 Samuel chapter 11, 2 Samuel chapter 11, and tonight we're coming to one of the two passages that most people think about when they think about David. One's Goliath and the other is Bathsheba. So I want us to read the first five verses, and I want to give you a little background, and then I want to talk about a moment of weakness. So I want you to get a pencil and a piece of paper, and a good-sized piece of paper tonight, because I believe the Lord will say something to you if you allow Him that will make a difference in your life and may protect you from some difficulty, a heartache, a hardship, a trial, misfortune, embarrassment, something every father ought to be able to share with their sons and daughters, at least to some degree. So, a moment of weakness. chapter 11, verse 1. It came to pass after the year was expired, at the time when kings go forth to battle, that David sent Joab, that's his commanding general now, and his servants with him, and all Israel, and they destroyed the children of Ammon and besieged Rabbah, but David tarried still at Jerusalem. And it came to pass in an evening tide, now that was a little late on in the afternoon, that David arose from off his bed, walked upon the roof of the king's house, and from the roof he saw a woman washing herself. And the woman was very beautiful to look upon. And David sent and inquired after the woman, and one said, "Is not this Bathsheba, the daughter of Eliam, the wife of Uriah the Hittite?" And David sent messengers and took her, and she came in unto him, and he lay with her, for she was purified from her uncleanness, and she returned unto her house. And the woman conceived, and sent and told David, and said, "I am with child." Here is the man at the pinnacle, at the very peak of his glory, and all of a sudden he takes a plunge. A shadow begins to loom over the life of the one man that all of Israel thought they could put their trust in and never fail them. Which ought to be a warning to you and to me, don't ever put your faith in any man or in any woman, because everybody has at least one clay foot. And here is an example, not only of a fall, but a beautiful example of God's forgiveness. So when you and I come and we've been through 1 Samuel and now the 10 chapters of 2 Samuel, and everything we've seen about David just made us say, rah, rah, rah for David. And I want to tell you, my friend, when we come to this chapter, don't criticize him too harshly, because God, even though he chastened him, the Bible says that God forgave him and loved him, and he still remained the king of Israel. So if you'll recall that at this particular time, that the scripture teaches us that around the springtime, the soldiers went out to battle. That was the most convenient time to battle. It wasn't too cold, wasn't too hot. But on this occasion, David, who always led his men in battle, decided to stay at home. And Joab, who is his commanding general, was leading the fight. And more than likely, David by now felt like that he'd taken care of most of the big armies and the stronger enemies. So he would let his commanding general take charge. And so he's at home. And he was resting in the afternoon and walking around the top of the palace there. He looked down and saw a very lovely, very beautiful woman taking a bath. When he saw her, his manly lust got the best of him. And he sent somebody to find out who she was. And he called her, and the scripture says that he brought her to the palace. Now, what you have to remember is that the king in those days was a sovereign unto himself. They could have this law today. If they changed their mind tomorrow, then whatever they said tomorrow was the law. Whatever they said was the law. So the king was the sovereign unto himself. If David said, "Bring Uriah's wife," nobody questioned that. Neither Uriah nor Bathsheba. And of course, on this occasion, Uriah did not know anything about it. Uriah, her husband. So the scripture says he brought Bathsheba to his house. And the language of the 20th century, he went to bed with her. And the scripture says that sometime later he found out that she was going to have a baby. And as a result of that, he called Uriah, her husband, off the battlefield and said, was asking about the battle and said, "Why don't you go home and spend the night with your wife?" And it's interesting what he said in the 11th verse of the 11th chapter. Uriah said to David, "The ark and Israel and Judah abide in tents. And my lord Joab and the servants of my lord are encamped in the open fields. Shall I then go into mine house to eat and to drink and to lie with my wife? As thou livest and as thy soul liveth, I will not do this thing," which was defiance of what David said. But it wasn't a motivation of defiance. It was a motivation of love and loyalty and devotion to his commanding general Joab and to David, his king. And of course, David couldn't say anything about that. That is a confession of a man who not only was guilty, listen, he was guilty of adultery. He was guilty of murder, because what he did when he couldn't get rid of Uriah any other way and make him go to bed with his wife, he sent him out and he sent a note to Joab. He said, "Joab, when you attack the city, get close to the walls of the city, but pull back from Uriah and be sure that he is slain in battle." That's exactly what he did. So he was guilty of adultery. He was guilty of deliberate murder of one of his choicest soldiers. He was guilty of lying. He was guilty of deceit. He was guilty of involving other people in his crime and in his sin. He was guilty of bringing a mark and a shadow over the whole nation of Israel. And yet, in spite of that, the Bible says that through Nathan, pointing out his sin, he confessed his sin, repented of it. And I think a beautiful example of his repentance is Psalm 51. And the Bible says that God forgave him of his sin. But what I want to deal with here is this. That here is David, the strong, valiant king, man of God, pinnacle of his time of service before God with the whole nation of Israel. And in a moment, and I'm sure that may not have been the first time he ever saw that woman take a bath. In a moment of weakness, he sent for her, and he knew what he intended to do before he ever sent for her. So it was a deliberate act on his part. I want us to analyze a moment of weakness, because all of us, now let's get real honest now, let's face it. All of us have our moments of weakness. It may be to steal, it may be to lie, it may be to be deceptive, it may be to gossip. It may be immorality, it may be sensuality. But everybody has a weakness at some time or the other, or a number of weaknesses that we have to deal with in our life. So I want us to analyze a moment of weakness, because so many people have fallen in a given moment. You may have walked into the same situation many times in your life and have come out victorious, but one moment of weakness and down, you and I have seen many people go down in a moment of weakness. So I want us to analyze it, and I want us to see seven things by it. So if you want to put a heading on this, you just put analysis of a moment of weakness, because I want us to analyze it, seven aspects of that. The first thing I want to say, number one, is it is a universal problem. I've never met anybody that didn't have some weakness. If you'll start all the way back from the Garden of Eden and go all the way through, every single person in the Bible that has any part of their life described at all, you can see their weakness. All right, so the first thing is that it's a universal problem. Now, if you say, I've got all strengths and no weaknesses, I want to tell you, you're on your way to a big, surprising collapse. Weaknesses in the lives of God's people, as well as the unbelievers, is a universal problem. All of us need to understand that. The second thing is this, and that is, the most spiritual of God's people have their weaknesses. And so often people can look at someone else and say, well, now, if I had her spirituality, or if I had his spirituality, or if I knew the scriptures like she knows them or he knows them, then I'm sure I will overcome my weaknesses. And I want to tell you, that's not necessarily true. The strongest and most spiritual of God's servants, men and women and young people, have their weaknesses they have to deal with. So you see, if you isolate yourself and say, well, if I were so-and-so and I had so-and-so, I wouldn't be like this. No, that's not true. Because you look back to a man like David. Think of all the Psalms he wrote, the tremendous insight into God that David had. And a man who had a revelation from God in the Old Testament, probably unequaled until we get to the New Testament. The insights into God that he and his son Solomon had, and both of them had the same problem. All right, the third thing I want you to notice here is this. That moments of weakness, now we said, first of all, they're universal. Secondly, the most spiritual of God's people have their moments of weakness. Third thing I want you to notice is this. That oftentimes they come after periods of great success. These moments of weakness, when someone falls, oftentimes come after periods of great success. I think we have to look at his life and realize that he'd been so successful, I'm sure he must have thought he had a right to enjoy himself, but not with another man's wife. He did have the right by the sovereign given to a king. He may have thought within himself, well, it's my privilege to go to bed with Bathsheba if I choose to. But it wasn't his privilege in God's eyes. Overconfidence breeds all kinds of, listen, of half-truths. It may look like the truth up here, but when you look beneath it, it is a lie straight out of hell. And here was a man, not out of a period of weariness, but rather out of a period of overconfidence because of his success. All right? The fourth thing under that analysis is this. Oftentimes, it comes after a period of relaxation and idleness. And this, too, is true of David. A period of relaxation and idleness. Here he was, not going out to battle as normal, and he decided that he would just stay at home through this season of war during the spring. And I'll tell you why I know he was idle. He was asleep in the afternoon. Now, a king who is running his business and doing the things he ought to be doing shouldn't have been lying around a little slothful and indolent in the afternoon when there was so much to be done, because a king was a very, very busy man. So he's just taking it easy, just slumbering away in the afternoon, and David had allowed himself to become idle. But now, instead of seeking the Lord, instead of seeking God's guidance and his direction and filling his mind and heart with the things of God, David has allowed himself to become idle. In his period of relaxation, he has become idle, and Satan caught him right at a moment of weakness. Now, all of us have heard all of our life that an idle mind is the devil's workshop. You absolutely better believe that it's true. God never intends for us to be idle. And this is why I say, now I don't want you to think that I'm opposed to retirement. I am opposed to retirement if it means suddenly become idle and do nothing. I believe if God blesses you to the point and you can cease working in your present vocation, then you ought to offer yourself to God as full-time as your mind and body will allow to serve the living God until Jesus sees fit to call you home. Man, when you get excited about Jesus Christ and you see God doing things in your life, you don't want to sit around and rust out. You want to give your life away. And the more you give yourself and the longer you give yourself, I believe the natural tendency is to live longer. But here he was, relaxing in idleness. And David got in trouble with an idle mind, relaxing, indolent, and becoming a little bit lazy, just idling away the afternoons when he had a tremendous responsibility as the king of Israel. So we have to be careful, not only after successes, whether you feel weary or whether you feel overconfident, but in those times of relaxation and idleness, you should not allow it. Number five. A moment of weakness that results in disobedience has its root in previous disobedience. Now get that one down. That a moment of weakness that results in disobedience has its root in previous disobedience. You say, well, now wait a minute. What about David? Because he'd been faithful to the Lord all these years. How can you say that this moment of weakness whereby he committed an immoral act, a sensual act, how can you say that this stems from a previous root disobedience? Well, it has to. It always does. We don't just suddenly sin with no root cause of it. There is a root cause. Let me tell you what it is with David. You'll recall that when Saul, he promised him one wife and gave him another one. He promised him Michal, but then he gave Michal to someone else. So he finally got Michal after Saul died. Then he got Abigail. He was going to kill Abigail's husband, but he didn't do that. God prevented him from doing that. Then he took another wife called Ahinoam, I believe is her name. Then he took four more in Hebron and a whole bunch of them in Jerusalem. So David violated the law of God by having so many wives. So here David has fallen in the same trap that God warned the kings of Israel. There are several specific things that God said the kings were not to become involved in, and he did. And God allowed it, but it was not the perfect plan, the perfect will of God, and was not his will for David. But he just sort of did that. And you see, being the king, he was a sovereign to himself, and he could make his own rules, and David made some mistakes. He had a problem of sensuality back there somewhere, because one wife wasn't sufficient for him, nor was two, nor were three, nor were seven, nor were no telling how many he had. And if he didn't have a root problem there, he would not have fallen so quickly with Bathsheba. So when you and I look around and we say, Lord, what is my weakness? Or in a moment of weakness, we may fall in some area. You can look back to say, what is the root cause? And you see, if you have a tendency in some area, then you need to begin to deal with the root. Number six, a moment of weakness, get this down, a moment of weakness can destroy everything you have worked for in the past. When you fall in a moment of weakness, it can destroy everything you've worked for in the past. And you see, David, listen, in a fit of passion, in a fit of lust, he threw everything in the past to the wind, and the only thing that mattered to him was that he gratified the lust of his flesh at that moment, not thinking about all that God had done for him in the past, and the goodness and the graciousness and the kindness and the generosity and the protection, and the fact that God had turned the whole nation of Israel in love and loyalty to him. But in that moment of weakness, what he did not recognize or refused to take time to recognize, what he could destroy of the past in that moment of weakness. And everybody found out about it after a while. Their loyalty, their love, their disappointment, all began to affect the people of God. And not only that, when other nations would hear about that, they would think, well, the people will not follow David, and they would just mount up their own courage for an attack upon the nation of Israel. Then the seventh thing, a moment of weakness when we disobey God can result in painful and lasting consequences. Painful and lasting consequences. When in a moment of weakness we fall, disobey God, it can result in painful and lasting consequences. Now, we'll go into more detail later, but let me just give you a little summary of what happened. First of all, David ended up killing a man, stealing, lying, cheating, being exposed. The baby died. In his own family, there was a rape. In his own family, there was a murder. His own son Absalom rebelled against him and took the kingdom away from him for a period of time. His son Absalom was finally killed by his right-hand man, Joab. And when Nathan said to him, the sword will not depart out of your family, if you look in verse 10 of chapter 12, now therefore the sword shall never depart from thine house, because you despise me and have taken the wife of Uriah the Hittite to be thy wife. Nathan said, all the rest of your days, as a result of the consequence of this sin, the sword shall never depart from your life. And if you'll read from chapter 11 on to the rest of the end of this book of 2 Samuel, you'll find out how God did exactly what Nathan said. The lasting consequence was not worth the act. Now think about this, and I want to say this to young people as well as adults. If in a moment of weakness you think in your heart, I'm going to do it, if you'll just stop and ask this yourself this one single question, what are the lasting consequences of this act? If you, in just a brief few seconds of pure reasoning, ask yourself the question, what are the consequences? What are the future consequences of this act? And don't let Satan slip the lie in under that to say, but nobody will ever know because you don't know that. Ask yourself this question, what are the lasting consequences of this act? My friend, more than likely, you won't do it.
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11: When it comes to investing in eternity, you're talking about investing in something that lasts forever. The only thing on this earth that is going to last forever is the soul of a person. The Bible says one of these days, this old earth, it's all going to be burned up, it's all going to be gone. Heavens and earth are going to blow away, and new heavens and a new earth. What will remain for eternity is your soul, my soul, and the soul of every person who's ever lived. The Bible says it is appointed unto man once to die, but after this the judgment. Not once to die and that be the end of you. So when we think about investing in eternity, we're talking about investing in people's lives all over the world who desperately need to hear the truth of the gospel of Jesus Christ. The reason you may be a Christian is because somebody told you. And the reason somebody told you is because somebody sent someone and made it possible for you to hear. You heard, you believed, you trusted Jesus Christ as your personal Savior. He made you a brand new creature in Christ. Your whole life has been changed. There is a world of people out there, first of all, who've never heard. Many of them have heard, but have not believed. Does that mean we have to stop telling them? No. We have to keep on telling them. Keep on shouting the truth of the gospel of Jesus Christ to the ends of the earth.
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14: 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The story of evolution usually goes like this. Those who are the fittest, the toughest, or the strongest survive and reproduce. The others die out. But according to other studies, tameness was supposedly selected for in human evolution, somehow resulting in genetic changes as we domesticated ourselves, ganging up against bullies to get ahead. In other words, the nice guy wins. But this goes against the evolutionary story of survival of the fittest. This story is always changing because it's just that, a story invented by humans about the past. We need to start with God's unchanging word, not man's word.
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16: August 1st, up close and personal. I'm sure you're familiar with common expressions like luck, energy, good vibes, and karma. These terms refer to forces that supposedly govern our lives, impersonal forces of happenstance. We're probably so familiar with these phrases and others like them that we no longer even consider their meaning. We may even use such expressions ourselves. But this language has been formed from a secular worldview, and it fails to convey the truth that the one who governs our life is personal. In fact, this living, relational God is what sets the Christian faith apart from all other man-made ideas. After years of resistance, Tyrone came to believe this transforming truth, and he's here to share with us the journey. But it begins when he was an outcast, rejected by nearly everyone in his life. He turned to pagan beliefs for comfort and control. This is his true story on today's Unshackled Daily Devotional.
12: I managed to find a job that I liked, but I was very insecure and turned inward. I spent hours alone in my room exploring occult ideas. I meditated for hours at a time, trying to purify my mind, but dark thoughts kept intruding. I decided to make myself a good person by practicing kindness, adding self-righteousness to my other bad attributes. Christian radio infuriated me. How dare they talk about sin? I flew to Israel for my vacation because of my interest in ancient things. As I paused at a refreshment stand in Jericho, I listened as two men in the tour discussed Satan, and I challenged them. I didn't believe in evil, only negative forces. Throughout the tour, they continued to bombard me with new ideas, that one cannot understand the Bible unless Christ lives in the heart, that all are unrighteous and in need of salvation. They showed me that God is personal, not an impersonal force for good. They said receiving Christ is the only step that leads a person away from hell. When I took that step of believing and receiving Christ, I knew why I had come to Israel, to meet Jesus. He too was despised and rejected by men. He understood perfectly how I felt as a boy. And in Christ, I have acceptance in the family of God.
16: John chapter 1, verse 14 speaks of Jesus when it says, "And the Word was made flesh and dwelt among us. And we beheld his glory, the glory as of the only begotten of the Father, full of grace and truth." Friend, contained in this verse is an image of the God we serve, a holy, magnificent creator who humbled himself to share our human existence. He is the God of the universe, yet he knows our pain and struggles. And he's broken down the barrier so he can be close to us, so he can dwell in us, and we can bring to him our every need. This is the unmatched beauty of our personal God. Are you living in this truth today? Unshackled Daily Devotionals are built on true life accounts and help us ponder the application of Scripture to our lives. Each devotional tells a dramatic testimony of transformation of a real person while addressing a relatable issue of the human condition. A key Bible verse is provided so you can dig deeper into its specific intent in these Unshackled Daily Devotionals. 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
17: 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Bless the Lord, O my soul, and all that is within me, bless his holy name. Bless the Lord, O my soul, and forget not all his benefits,

0: who forgiveth all thine iniquities, who healeth all thy diseases, who redeemeth thy life from destruction, who crowneth thee with loving kindness and tender mercies, who satisfieth thy mouth with good things, so that thy youth is renewed like the eagles. The Lord executeth righteousness and judgment for all that are oppressed. He made known his ways unto Moses, his acts unto the children of Israel. The Lord is merciful and gracious, slow to anger, and plenteous in mercy. He will not always chide, neither will he keep his anger forever. He hath not dealt with us after our sins, nor rewarded us according to our iniquities. For as the heaven is high above the earth, so great is his mercy toward them that fear him. As far as the east is from the west, so far hath he removed our transgressions from us. Like as a father pitieth his children, so the Lord pitieth them that fear him. For he knoweth our frame, he remembereth that we are dust. As for man, his days are as grass, as a flower of the field, so he flourisheth. For the wind passeth over it, and it is gone, and the place thereof shall know it no more. But the mercy of the Lord is from everlasting to everlasting upon them that fear him, and his righteousness unto children's children, to such as keep his covenant, and to those that remember his commandments to do them. The Lord hath prepared his throne in the heavens, and his kingdom ruleth over all. Bless the Lord, ye his angels, that excel in strength, that do his commandments, hearkening unto the voice of his word. Bless ye the Lord, all ye his hosts, ye ministers of his that do his pleasure. Bless the Lord, all his works in all places of his dominion. Bless the Lord, O my soul.
1: Chapter 14. And it came to pass in Iconium that they went both together into the synagogue of the Jews, and so spake that a great multitude, both of the Jews and also of the Greeks, believed. But the unbelieving Jews stirred up the Gentiles, and made their minds evil affected against the brethren. Long time therefore abode they speaking boldly in the Lord, which gave testimony unto the word of his grace, and granted signs and wonders to be done by their hands. But the multitude of the city was divided, and part held with the
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3: And I want you to share it because we're about to say things we've never said before, and we certainly know you're not going to hear them anywhere else. But God is speaking to us who are the people of God to enforce the miracle that Donald Trump has done. Now, for those of you that are out there that are still queasy and have a weak stomach about the moment we're living in, I want you to wake up and I want you to listen to me. Donald Trump was elected by a miracle. That miracle is sent by God first to restore American decency and freedom, but second of all, to give a church the opportunity to do two things. Number one, to bring moral awakening to a very sick generation. I'm going to comment on that in a moment. Second, God has done it so that we can preach the gospel. I never became politically involved, Todd,
4: right,
3: because I wanted to be involved in politics. It's when they jumped the fence and I knew they were going to go after my ability to do tent crusades. That's when I became the outspoken individual on the political platform. And I want to thank God, because this year we visited Wisconsin, we visited Michigan, we visited California and New York, and I believe that God's hand was on this election like no in American history. So here's what we're going to do. We're going to play a video in just a moment, and it's going to demonstrate to you the tone that we need to take when this situation with Donald Trump, he is on a rampage to set things right, and the church needs to get behind him. We don't need to make the mistake we made the first time. So without any further ado, this is only 25 seconds. So watch very carefully as we run this first video.
5: This is the final battle. With you at my side, we will demolish the deep state. We will expel the warmongers from our government. We will drive out the globalists. We will cast

0: out the communists, Marxists, and fascists. We will throw off the sick political class that hates our country. We will rout the fake news media, and we will liberate America from these villains once and for all.
1: So, Todd, the question for you is, isn't it interesting that revival and morals awakenings do not come when a nation is pure, but when it's evil? That's right. When they come.
2: Yes. Yeah, it's got to get to understand. A place. Go ahead.
1: No, you're up.
2: No, I was just going to say, I think it's got to get to a place where people are desperate, you know, where they realize, I mean, it got to a place, Mario. I mean, if you think about it, I just talked about this on the radio program, but if you think about how evil it is that there's a political party here in America whose pretty much number one issue is the killing of unborn babies. That's like their number one issue. How evil does someone have to be to get to that point to where you support that's the number one issue? I mean, we saw the DNC. That was like what they were doing outside the DNC. Think of what they've done with this whole gender discussion and debacle, disgusting, demonic situation where these kids have been chemically castrated. I mean, I know that's a very difficult thing to say publicly, but that's what's happened. And parents are having kids in California. I just spoke to a patriot lawyer out there who's defending parents who are having their kids taken away from child protective services in that state if they're not calling their kids the proper pronouns. Excuse me. So if you think about, I mean, that's just the top. There's so many other things. I mean, when it comes to foreign policy, when it comes to all the egregious and evil things that are anti-God, you know, trying to kick God out of everything, taking down statues, taking down, you know, the Ten Commandments out of everything, taking the Bible out of everything. This is what they've been doing for years. And so I think that it had to get to a point where it was so desperate that folks knew, look, we can't do this on our own strength. We need to call upon the Lord. We got to get on our faces and on our knees and repent and cry out to God. And so that, I think, is where we got before this election. Now, I think in tonight's show, it's extremely important, Mario, that we're going to get the point across is that we can't let up on the pressure of prayer and fasting and standing. The worst possible thing that could happen right now is for the body of Christ to go back to sleep, go to apathy, go to complacency, business as usual. Okay, Donald Trump's going to fight our battles. God has given us a moment in time for us to take a stand and to take this country back and to ensure freedoms and religious liberty and the ability to preach the gospel freely in America. And when America falls, the whole world falls. So it's not just America, it's the whole world. We're at this precipice moment. We've been talking about it for a long time. Now we've had the election. A miracle has happened. A miracle has happened. But now what are we going to do with this miracle as the body of Christ? That's what I think this moment is, Mario.
1: All right. In warfare, there's a thing called pursuit. It's one of the principles of war. It's when an army that is just won is most likely to be defeated because of euphoria. They're excited that they won, and they're spiking the ball and high-fiving each other, and their enemy is in retreat. And as they retreat, an army in retreat falls back on its supplies, its ammunition, its provisions. That's why many wars were lost in a counteroffensive, where the elated army did not pursue them. So it's a time to pursue. Second, we are not in good shape morally, America. Just because Trump won, and let's state the fact, because this fact needs to be clearly stated. Ronald Reagan did not get as many votes in the landslide as in the landslide for Trump. Trump has gotten more votes. He's gotten a mandate. America wants him, and they want his agenda. The greatest threat to the agenda are going to come from three groups. The rhinos, who are traitors within the Senate and the House, that are going to try to downplay his choice for cabinet, which is what we're going to talk a lot about. Secondly, the woke church is still there, still active, still running on all pistons. And that woke church will be silent. You remember when we won Roe v. Wade and nobody said anything hardly in the pulpit?
2: Yep.
1: There's a trigger for all of you who are watching. Did your pastor celebrate the victory of Donald Trump on the Sunday after the Tuesday? And if he didn't, that's a sign for you. That's an indication. The third thing I want to mention is that the moment we're in, I call it an Ezra 9 moment. And I just give the backstory, and then we'll talk about it a little bit. Ezra was chosen by God after the Babylonian captivity. He returned after Nehemiah had already started his great work in rebuilding the city. God sent a man to rebuild their morals. When he arrived, he had no idea. He's assuming the Jews want to be Jewish again. They want the law of God. They're the remnant who escaped slavery in Babylon, as well as those that were still living and weren't taken to Babylon that were there. Instead of finding moral fortitude, he found immorality. And he found out it was coming from the leadership. Now watch this. The moment we're in is great, but it is not moral victory. America is still immoral. We still have hirelings in the pulpit. We still have false prophets screaming and doing their trips all over the social media. Excuse me. So we have this great victory that we've won. Great miracle with Trump, but there's hope, and there's hope, and it's found in Ezra 9. So I want to read from Ezra 9, beginning at verse 3. Ezra had just heard of the immorality. So when I heard this thing, I tore my garment and my robe and plucked out some of the hair of my head and beard and sat down astonished. Look at verse 4. That's our key verse. Then everyone who trembled at the words of God of Israel assembled unto me because of the transgression of those who had been carried away captive. And I sat astonished until the evening at sacrifice. You are the firepower army. You're the people. You come to this show because you know we're not going to mess around. We're not going to play games with you. But you have to understand, and I've been gone, so I've had time to build up this fire inside of me a little bit. You're enough to turn this thing around, and Trump needs us. Now, there are two lies that we've got to expose. Number one is that we worship Trump. They're going to accuse you of that. All of you that are standing with Trump in church, openly mentioning his name, and are a part of this miracle that God has done for America. And let's understand this. The miracle God has done for America has been voted in by the majority of Americans. They want Trump. So when you meet Christians that don't like Trump, you have to understand two things. Not only are they against the miracle God has done, they're also opposing the general American public because they want to be a part of an order, and they don't realize that order is dying and losing influence every day. Secondly, Kamala Harris did not lose because she's black and because she's a woman. All right, look at this. And I know I'm taking a while, but I got to get this off my chest.
2: Do it.
1: You know how much she spent, Todd? $1.6 billion on a losing election. Yep. She couldn't even get the endorsement of celebrities without paying them. She couldn't finish a sentence. I don't care if she was male or female. I don't care if she was white, yellow, chartreuse, or polka dot. Yeah. She was the most incompetent and worst presidential candidate in the history of America. Anyone that tells you she lost because she's a woman or because she's black is lying to you. And they are insulting your intelligence. They are covering what is the most glaring evidence. If this woman had won and she could throw $1.6 billion down the drain on nothing, what would she have done as president? Take it away, Todd.
2: Well, and she still owes money. She hasn't even paid her people. They're behind on paying, according to some reports. And it's come out that she paid Oprah Winfrey. She, like you said, she paid these celebrities. You know, here's what's interesting about this, Mario. And, you know, I have a unique perspective on this coming from Hollywood. But I believe that the Hollywood celebrity culture has lost so much influence, and this is part of this move of God. How do you say that, Todd? Well, because think about this. Okay, President Trump came out in, you know, before 2016, he started talking about the fake news. And basically, he was just exposing. He was exposing Operation Mockingbird. He was exposing the Church Commission. He was exposing that there was a plumb line for media to the agencies out there. And I'm not going to get into the whole thing of those censor, but you know what I'm talking about. Now, what's come out there, Hollywood has been exposed. There's been exposure with the Diddy files. There's been exposure with Epstein. There's been exposure with NXIVM. There's been on and on and on. And so this is all coming out. Weinstein, you know, all of it. So what happened is they were the old Weinstein. They were trying to use that same tactic that at one point worked for them, Mario. But the thing is, it didn't work. And what Trump did, once again, he went to the people. He went on the podcasts. He went with the, you know, the Joe Rogans of the world. He went with all these little podcasts, and they totally caught them by surprise. It was almost like God gave him a strategy, you know. And so the billions of dollars didn't mean anything because he had the folks, and that's what this man has been able to do. And so you're absolutely right. There's corruption at the highest levels. There's corruption at the top of these agencies. There's corruptions in the Congress with these career politicians and bureaucrats. And now this is where we're at. So to your point, the battle has not ended. The battle is actually just beginning because, okay, we got Trump in there, but now comes the dismantling of this, you know, massive cancer in our culture. And I don't think they're just going to go out without a fight, Mario. I think they're going to try everything they can. And it's almost essentially a deliverance that's taking place of our government and a deliverance of this corrupt deep state. We're getting delivered of these people. But we're going to have to, you know, use prayer and fasting and the tools that the Word of God has given us in order to do this.
1: The beginning of this miracle begins with the people who are watching, Todd, being convinced that they're right. You were right to vote for him, and you're right to stand for him. And you have to understand that we're going to differentiate. I got to say this again, because this is an important issue. We're not fighting just for Trump. There's a part of me that says, right, yeah, I'm going to defend this man. The larger issue is the open door that God has given the church through Trump. Now, when you hear a Christian say, you shouldn't be backing this man who was a felon, you shouldn't be backing this man, blah, blah, blah, there is almost a demonic deception to that statement. Because what you're fixing in your brain is the wrong focus. You have to look at what God did. Now, I really believe, and I want to read another verse of scripture here. I'm going to look at Ezra chapter 9 again, because I said we're at Ezra chapter 9. And I want to read these verses, and I want to comment on them and explain to you what you need to do. Again, you, the remnant who tremble at the word of God, they were the first to assemble with Ezra, and ultimately they influenced the whole nation. Don't look at the smallness of our numbers in the body of Christ who truly understand what happened in this election. Enforce it. Stand with it. Realize that they're going to downplay it. They're going to lie about it. You don't have leftist billionaires that are just going to run off and be silent. They're going to want this to look bad, and they're going to try to deceive you. So let's read Ezra chapter 9, verse 7. Since the days of our fathers to this day, we have been very guilty. And for our iniquities, we, our kings and our priests, have been delivered into the hands of the kings of the lands, to the sword, to captivity, to plunder and humiliation, as it is this day. And now, verse 8, for a little while, grace has been shown from the Lord our God to leave us a remnant to escape, and to give us a peg in his holy place, that our God may enlighten our eyes and give us a measure of revival in our bondage. Why are we at that moment? Not every Christian sees the Trump miracle for what it is. God has spared us slavery, spared us a tyranny and a disaster. Now, I'm going to show you a video in just a second, Todd, and then we're going to comment on this. A British patriot does not want to see Palestinian flags in his city and writes this on social media. Same day, at 4 a.m., the British police broke into his house and arrested him for a post that he put on Facebook. Let's run that video right now.
3: Let's have it very, very clear. We have the freedom of speech. If we want to be against Palestine, we will be. If that's a problem, that's your problem.
4: And you want to come and discriminate against the people afraid of because you see, or because you're calling it a power state. It's a fool. We're disgusted, Mr. Martin, in this country.
5: It's actually on GB News. It's on GB News.
4: Exactly.
5: It's on GB News. I can't believe you guys.
4: This is disgusting.
5: Absolutely.
4: Oh, my God. I can't take any more of this. I need my directions.
6: Man, I see all that. You need to stop all that, yeah?
4: Oh,
6: you need to stop all that. Yeah, I know. You know, this is your freedom.
4: Look at the cops! Look at all the cops!
7: But embarrassing.
4: Embarrassing.
7: Embarrassing.
4: Because he mentioned Palestine! Look at this! Look at this! Getting arrested because he mentioned Hamas on Facebook.
7: Yeah, we're all against terrorist organisations. Yeah. Sorry, unfortunately.
4: We don't like terrorists.
7: Yeah. We don't want terrorists in the country.
4: You can't have an opinion in this country.
1: Can't have an opinion in this country. Kamala had won. This is us in 6 months. The right of freedom of speech would have been overruled. All of social media would have been given the power to silence any pastor that used hate speech or would have been again. And what Ezra was saying in the ninth chapter is, do you have any idea of the miracle that God has done for you? And how can you live the way you're living right now? He said to the Jews, in the face of this incredible intervention of God. So I know that you just made a comment. You said, well, I'm not going to use this word because of censorship. Right. Think about that. We are still being censored, even in the face of the whole nation saying, we don't want that. We don't want it. We voted for this guy. That's because they're not going to let go. That's why every child of God has got to be strong and say, in the name of Jesus, I enforce the miracle. I don't worship Trump, but I believe in the open door that God has provided. That's why we are going to schedule more tent crusades than ever. We're going to go on a national rampage to get as many people saved in the shortest period of time. Todd? Go ahead.
2: That's right.
1: I know you
2: That's
1: got right. something.
2: Oh, I got a lot. I mean, you know, there's a lot of people that have criticized us for you get too political, you get involved in politics. But I want to make the connection here because that video was very telling. And it really, I think a lot of people need to understand what's going on here. Okay, politicians, when we get involved in political affairs, which the church should be involved in all areas of society, we're the head and not the tail. So here's the deal. Politicians create policy. Policy affects people. So what's happened is the people are now under tyranny. I mean, what we see coming out of the UK is so egregious and concerning. I mean, I almost feel like the UK has fallen. It's unbelievable to see what's happening
1: fallen.
2: In this country. And Canada and, you know, Australia, they're dealing with similar things, other countries. And so the deal is we should be able, according to our Constitution, speak freely. This man posted something on a social media page. How many times have I put up a post where social media has taken it down, where social media has fact checked it or whatnot? But that's not even, imagine having authorities come to your door. And here's the other thing of it, okay, is that the authorities, if you're law enforcement, if you're in one of the agencies, and I know there's some rank and file amazing people that love the Lord, that love this country, that are patriots all throughout the intel community. But there has to be a resistance. I mean, talk about a resistance. The left tries to say they have a resistance. We need to have resistance. A resistance in saying, look, I'm not going to arrest somebody because they posted against terrorism. I mean, shame on those police officers that go along with that. And I know they're just following orders. But the thing is that there comes a time where you say, wait a minute, this is not who we are. This is not our constitution. This is not our country. It's not the law of the land. So it's that pivotal moment, Mario, because it's, you know, I remember during the whole C-19 thing, you know, when they were taking posts down about that, and a lot of the stuff that's now come out ended up being true. But they took down all these posts, and then later on, they never retracted, they never repent for it, they never apologized. Meanwhile, things that Trump said actually came out to be true later on in studies. They were true all along. That was just not what they didn't want that information out there. And you look at the Twitter files when Elon Musk took over Twitter. You know, they said there was no government intervention. They said no one was talking to the people at Twitter. Well, it turns out that wasn't the case. Mark Zuckerberg ended up coming out saying, hey, you know what? We were being pressured by the administration. There was things going on. So we know this has been going on, but there's been this like major effort to try to, you know, oh, that's not really happening. And that's why they hate that Elon Musk has taken over Twitter, because Twitter is the number one news source in all the world. And I think this election, a big factor was Twitter. I think X was a huge factor because there were people sharing ideas and information freely on that platform, on Rumble, and some of these other freer speech platforms. And thank God for that. And that's because people said, you know what? I'm going to take a stand and I'm going to do what's right. And thank God for that. Thank God that there's folks that do that. And Mario, that's what the body of Christ needs to do.
1: If you watch what we're watching right now going on across the media, and the thing that they hate, and I know a lot of people are going to disagree with me, but that's something that I'm very used to. This is a miracle among young men. Yeah. This is a miracle among young men. Because this attack, constant drumbeat of feminists against masculine, toxic masculinity, the constant drumbeat that there was a patriarchy and that patriarchy was needing to be destroyed. And young men that had been denied any kind of hope in this country suddenly gravitated. Where did they gravitate to? I'm going to give you the sources. First, Jordan Peterson, who wrote specifically to young men, to the everlasting shame of the church, they were busy trying to keep the church feminine, the worship choruses feminine, the priorities feminine. Do women have rights? Yes. Do women need to be recognized in the body of Christ? Yes, they do. But that's not the message that was going out. The message that was going out is that men are worthless, specifically white men. And white young men felt the brunt. Yep, I'm going to get emails on this, but when you cast out devils, people start screaming. The fact of the matter is that Joe Rogan became the secret weapon, Todd. He became the secret weapon because of all the young men that were listening to him.
2: That's right.
1: And the thing that I love is I'm not going to defend Joe Rogan's private life or what he believes. I'm not interested in that. I'm spiritually aware of the panorama of what God is doing in a culture. All right? Young men found in Rogan a voice. In Jordan Peterson, they found a voice. And they all discovered the idea, the lie that, oh, women make less than men, and not looking at all the data that shows that is has been and continues to be a false notion. Well, we've got Jezebel operating inside the church, don't we? Ooh. We've got Jezebel keeping men, young men down. Young men are not emphasized in the body of Christ. They are not currently a focus of our planning and our operation. Because of that, we lost them. All of a sudden now, Trump has become something that America has lacked in almost my entire lifetime. You ready for this? A father figure. A father figure that young men look at and say, here is an individual that is standing up for me and he cares about me. Now, what is the body of Christ going to do with that? The body of Christ has got to wise up. The body of Christ has got to wise up and realize that there is our own Christian deep state where we have to keep the therapeutic gospel. We got to keep preaching about your feelings. Now, let me tell you, an emphasis on feelings is feminine. It's not masculine. The young man doesn't need to hear about his feelings. He needs to hear about what he can do with his life. What can he accomplish? What does he have authority to do? And this is where we're going to get to the real heartbeat of this program right now. Matt Gaetz. Matt Gaetz is the issue. I want him to become Attorney General. I don't care who knows it. They lied about him. They did a steel dossier on him. It was rejected, and we'll later on show you a video where the women on The View admit that they lied about him. And it's worth staying just for that. But right now, what we all have to do, not just young men, but young women, because let me tell you, manhood is a good thing for women, real women. Just like womanhood, true womanhood is a powerful gift for young men. Dishonesty, this perversion that we're living under, God is clarifying it. The lines of demarcation. You remember when Mark Cuban made the stupid remark that there were no intelligent women around Trump? And now that has been proven to be the stupidest, stupidest thing that he could have ever said. Now, go ahead, Todd. You comment, then I want to share this video.
2: That's right. There's a lot of things that you just said that are so important. The lack of a father figure. We've been dealing with this for years. You know, I think about the Promise Keepers movement. Remember when that was going on many, many years ago and they were filling stadiums with men? You know, we need something in this generation that's going to really, I mean, every time we put out a fleece in the body of Christ, and I'm so thankful, there's amazing women intercessors and people of God that step up. You know, what's always lacking is men. There's not a lot of men that step up. And I know there's men of God out there. I know there's men of God that are watching this broadcast right now. But there's been an attack on the family, and there's been an attack on men. And Mario, you just nailed it. I mean, you just dropped a couple bombs right there. I'm still processing through some of them. But the truth is that they're truth bombs, because how do we pray? How do we assess this? There needs to be biblical men of God that rise up in the home and in the church and in the body and in the nation in order to take back this country. If that doesn't happen, we're not going to be effective. Now, there's Esthers, there's women of God, there's powerful women of God that God is raising up. I'm not diminishing that in any capacity. What I'm saying, though, is there's been a lack of godly men that are rising up. And part of that is because of this massive attack. And this has been going back to like the hippie movement. This is going back to the 60s and even before. I mean, this has been happening for a long time. But God has given us this opportune moment right now is for us to right set, to get back to the gospel. Mario, when we started this show a while ago now, we talked about making the main thing again, you know, getting back to the main thing. And this is that moment. I mean, listen, if something's being done in darkness, it's coming out right now. God is not going to be mocked, okay? And so all this corruption, you mentioned the Christian deep state. And I remember we had a conversation on that a little while back as well. But let's get into that for a minute here. There are folks that are entrenched in the Christian community that don't even have a prayer life, that don't even get into the Word of God, and that have different motives that are not about souls and that are not about kingdom business. That is not going to be tolerated. I'm telling you right now, there's something that's happened in the atmosphere to where God is looking for the sincere, authentic people that wake up and say, how can I be about your business? What can I do to have your name be known, to expand the kingdom, not to build our own kingdom? And so this is what's, it's disruptive. It's maybe a little bit uncomfortable, But I'm just going to say this. If God's given you a platform, speak the truth, do what's righteous, be a person of integrity. Don't align with folks that are willing to compromise. Don't align with folks that have other motives other than kingdom business. And so, Mario, we're stepping into this. I believe there's an anointing. Listen, they're trying to take us. They're trying to take us to war right now. I don't believe that's going to happen, but I think we got to keep the pressure up. I think we got to keep the prayer pressure up. We never can go back to just letting up and getting back to normal. I think from here on until the Lord comes back, we're going to have to be prayer warriors. We're going to have to pray like we prayed Trump in, and we got to hold the line. And it's not going back to where we can. Oh, and not that it ever was meant to be, but I'm just saying where we're at right now, this is the way it's got to be. Would you agree with that, Mario?
1: Absolutely. And part of it is exposing lies, like killing the lies. And one of the examples of this, you know, if there is a toxic masculinity, let's talk for a moment about toxic femininity. Right after the election, on The View, our favorite women in the whole world, reacted to Trump's victory. And it is the anatomy of what I want you to see is what you've got to reject and understand why it's a lie, because it wants to take the edge off of the victory that we want to enforce. And I want to say it again. We're not after everyone. Remember what I said in verse 4 of Ezra 9, those who trembled at the word of God. Those of you that are watching, men and women, young and old, regardless of race, you are enough. If you tremble at the word of God, you're first in line to enforce the Trump miracle. So we want to run this first video from The View. We're going to show two of them in the show, but I want to run this first one.
8: I'm profoundly disturbed. I think if you look at the New York Times this morning, the headline was America Makes a Perilous Choice. I think that in 2016, we didn't know what we would get from a Trump administration, but we know now. And we know now that he will have almost unfettered power. And so I worry, not about myself, actually. I don't worry about my station in life. I worry about the working class. I worry about my mother, a retired teacher. I worry about our elderly and their Social Security and their Medicare. I worry about my children's future, especially my daughter, who now has less rights than I have. And I remember my father telling me many, many years ago that I was the first person in his family to enjoy full civil rights. And now I have less civil rights than I had when he told me that. So again, I'm profoundly disturbed that the 14th Amendment of the Constitution did not prevent someone who participated in an insurrection from becoming president of the United States. I think that going forward, the convicted felon box on employment applications better be taken off, because if you can be the president of the United States.
1: Now, I'm gonna begin. What rights, Sonny, did you lose? What right? Name one. You can't. Abortion did not change, will not change under Donald Trump. The states, Roe v. Wade was overturned to give it back to the states to have authority. This woman lives in New York, and she is absolutely lying. She's worried about her daughter because she now has less rights than she did before. There's not a single right that they lost. The irony of her statement, ladies and gentlemen, is that Donald Trump will do more to protect civil rights than the left. Now, let's look at all the vulnerable groups she named, the elderly, Social Security. She's worried about all these people. See, that is so rich because those are the ones that will precisely thrive under a Donald Trump economy, because the profits that corporations make that go down to every single person, wages will rise, funds will be protected. Conversely, she's defending a woman that wasted $1.6 billion. Sonny, if you had a brain in your head, you would understand that if Trump had lost, those groups that you claim to protect, those rights that you seem to be so afraid of having lost, are going to be protected. And those groups that are vulnerable with Social Security, will be saved because of prosperity and not socialism. Now let's look at the final statement, her final insult. She sits there and says, we got to get rid of the felon box. We look at Donald Trump and lawfare. Not in any single time did that woman even begin to understand where the corruption was. Let's take the 14th Amendment that she referenced, which she understands about as much as she understands physics and higher physics. The 14th Amendment is specifically worded to deal with people who were involved in the Confederate Army in the Civil War, being in government afterwards. That was insurrection. We have Trump on video saying, make sure that you remain peaceful. He's speaking to the crowd, telling them not to do anything violent. Meanwhile, the FBI operatives ran in and provoked the crowd. Everything she said not only doesn't hold water, it is hilariously false. And we need to understand this. Folks, God has done a miracle. Trump has won because 77 million Americans saw through the propaganda. And that's why you can't allow it to happen. Todd, what do you say?
2: That's the big moment, 77 million. So think about this. Those people are open. We know this, Mario, from the tent and from places we've been, that when people start seeking the truth, what starts happening is they go deeper and then they go deeper. And the Bible says, seek and you shall find, knock and the door shall be open. You know, as you draw near to the Lord, he'll draw near to you. So this is where there's opportunity for the harvest. And people say, well, how do the things that you're talking about today tie into what you do 99% of the time? Because 99% of the time, Mario and I are both about the harvest and souls and kingdom business. So, you know, these broadcasts, that's what this is about also. How is that? Well, because when people seek truth, there's a connection that's made in your mind, and all of a sudden you start going deeper. Why is this going on? Who are these people? Why are these people doing this? And you start asking questions, and that's what's happened. That's how God has used Donald Trump, not just in America, but all around the world, to start asking questions, to start doing more research. And what's come out of this is people now are much more able to stomach the real situation that we're in, a spiritual battle. Now it's coming out that people are actually doing witchcraft and evil things in Hollywood, that there's actually things happening in government that would shock most people, and that 10 years ago, people wouldn't have even believed it, but now they have an appetite for it. They understand it because truth has come out, and that's why the devil's so mad. That's why he's mad at guys like Matt Gaetz. Matt Gaetz is up there. Okay, let's go back to him. He is literally calling out this evil, corrupt group of people. He's calling them out. And they don't like that. And so they're going to try to find something on him, just like they try to find something on Donald Trump. It's the same thing. And make up these fake stories and dossiers and all these different things that they've tried to do to President Trump. And what we found out is that if you're a preacher and you're out there speaking the truth, they're going to try to come after you. But that's okay, because the Lord is with you. He's our rod. He's our staff. He lays us beside still waters. He goes before us. Truth speakers in this hour have the anointing of the Spirit of God. And yes, there will be warfare, but you will end up on top because the Lord goes before us, just like he went before the 300. And that is what's so exciting about the times that we're in, is the stuff is coming up to the surface. Yes, it's a little bit uncomfortable sometimes, but the good news is hold on, because God is about to do something big, and there is a great harvest. There is a great harvest of folks that are now primed and ready to be saved, set free, healed, and delivered in Jesus' name.
1: Amen. Now, ladies and gentlemen, I want to read from Ezra chapter 9, and I want to start reading at verse 9. Everything you just said, Todd, it's right here. It's in the owner's manual.
2: That's right.
1: Ezra reminds the people of their condition, what God did for them. He said, we were slaves, yet our God did not forsake us in our bondage. If that doesn't sound like America right now, I don't know what does. But he extended mercy to us in the sight of the kings of Persia, to revive us, to repair the house of our God, and to build its ruins, and to give us a wall in Judah and Jerusalem. The Trump agenda by the mercy of God, will give us the modern version of this in our economy, in our border, in our families. Now let's look at verse 10, because this is the deal. And now, O our God, what shall we say after this? For we have forsaken your commandments, which you have commanded by your servants and the prophets, saying, this land which you are entering to possess is an unclean land, and all the uncleanness of the people with their abominations have filled it. Now, he goes on to say that they should not intermarry. They should not let the culture influence them, and the church did. I want to start at verse 13. And after this has come upon us for all our evil deeds and for our great guilt, since you, our God, have punished us less than our iniquities deserve and have given us such deliverance as this, should we again break your commandments, join in marriage with the people committing these abominations? Would you not be angry with us until you have consumed us so that there would be no remnant or survivor? I believe that America's destruction is still possible if the body of Christ does not enforce the Trump agenda. And it begins, and I believe in this. You're saying, Mara, where are you going with all this? Matt Gaetz is where I'm going. I want RFK Jr. I want Tulsi Gabbard. I want Homan. And I want Pete. How do you say his last name?
2: Hegseth. Pete Hegseth.
1: We want them all. I want them all. I don't want this to be a deal where Trump puts someone up for nomination and they fight it and kill it. And then of all of them, I really believe that Matt Gaetz is the man. Let's run this video right now, which will help you understand why I'm so focused on this.
9: So maybe they're not journalists in the true sense. Maybe they're saying that they're opinion journalists. But we have to remember that Trump is the guy who ushered in the era of fake news.
10: Meow. Ooh, hear that, Mika and Joe Scarborough. You two aren't real journalists. And Sonny, Donald Trump did not usher in the era of fake news. He was just the one to call out your lies and activism masquerading as journalism. Like the fake news you spread about Matt Gaetz in recent days, which resulted in this apology earlier today.
11: Sonny, you have a legal note.
12: I do have a legal note. Thank you, Whoopi. Matt Gaetz has long denied all allegations, calling the claims, quote, invented, and saying in a statement to ABC News that this false smear following a 3-year criminal investigation should be viewed with great skepticism. That DOJ investigation was closed with no charges being brought.
10: Not sure how sincere that sour-faced apology was from Sonny. Maybe Matt Gaetz should demand another one until she gets it right. And if you want to know why Matt Gaetz scares them so much, then have a look at this. Whether he's questioning the Secretary of Defense about his dud predictions or berating fellow politicians for being owned by lobbyists, Matt Gaetz is fearless.
13: You guys told us that Russia couldn't lose. You told us that the Taliban couldn't immediately win. And so I guess I'm wondering, what in the $773 billion that you're requesting today is going to help you make assessments that are accurate in the face of so many blown calls?
1: Crickets.
13: I take no lecture on asking patriotic Americans to weigh in and contribute to this fight from those who would grovel and bend knee for the lobbyists and special interests who own our leadership, who have, oh, boo all you want, who have hollowed out this town and have borrowed against the future of our future generations. I'll be happy to fund my political operation through the work of hardworking Americans, $10 and $20 and $30 at a time, and you all keep showing up at the lobbyist fundraisers and see how that goes for you.
1: I want him. I want him. I want him for Attorney General. I want him. I believe he's God's choice. And if there's some mealy-mouthed preacher out there that just got offended by what I just said, let me allay your fears. I'm going to double down. I want him. I want Matt Gaetz. I want him for Attorney General. He will clean house. And he's got enough industrial strength cleaners to do it. and we need him. Todd, go ahead.
2: That's right. I've met Matt Gaetz. We were down at Mar-a-Lago. I had a nice conversation with him for a short period of time. Very smart, articulate young man. Definitely is the same guy off the camera that he is on the camera. I think he's got a real heart for this country. And you know what? These are the types of lions that God is bringing in right now. And of course he's going to have warfare. I mean, the guy's trying to dismantle. Look at John F. Kennedy, what he dealt with, right? I mean, come on. So, you know, I think this is where, though, Mario, people are understanding that guys like him that come out and speak the truth are going to deal with. They're trying to use the media apparatus against them. They're trying to smear them. And so, you know, just like they did with Donald Trump. So now people start to understand more and more, hey, isn't it interesting that Matt Gaetz is out there exposing these people? And, oh, here comes the whole investigation against him. So I think this is it, just like the media and the celebrities have lost their clout. And I think the media's, you know, rate of approval from the people is less than the Congress. It's lower than ever. So folks don't trust the legacy media. That's why they're tuning in to shows like this. Thank you, Jesus. And so the new media has risen up. You mentioned Joe Rogan, other folks like that. There's been a rise in alternative voices where even with President Trump, you know, what I loved about what he did on these podcasts, going back to that, is there was an agenda. He didn't need the questions ahead of time. The man was just answering whatever they asked, you know, and people appreciate that. People, why can't you have a press conference? Why couldn't Kamala have a press conference? You know why? Because she didn't have any good policy. What she stood for was against the people. And if they would have heard what she actually stood for and they would have allowed to have real questioning to it, it would have made her lose even worse than she did. So this is it, Mario, is a guy like Matt Gaetz is the kind of guy that's going to get in there. He's going to ask the right questions. And then you got Elon Musk and others that are going to be looking into the, you know, what the government's spending and woo. I mean, this is an aggressive group here. I mean, this isn't the first Trump administration. This is a group that's going to come in and do some swamp draining.
1: You know, I think of Tulsi Gabbard, too, and how Mark Cuban is going to manifest like Dracula with a day pass once her intelligence really comes out.
2: Right.
1: And she's dealing with the intelligence community. RFK Jr., you know, the reason that I think RFK Jr. is haunting them so badly is that he is a throwback to what Democrats used to be before they became insane. And believe me, his dad and his uncle, Robert and JFK, both would look at him and say, you're following our values, not what the Democrats have become. He's wanting our children to eat healthy food. Did you ever think that the left would get mad at a guy for wanting our children to be healthy? That is a crazy. And speaking of children, help me with the name. Homan, the guy that's going to be in charge
2: Tom,
1: of the.
2: Is it Tom or Bob? One of those.
1: Yeah. Let me tell you about him. You know the first thing he's going to do? And if ever there was a crime that is a crime against humanity that you, ladies and gentlemen, need to lay at the feet of Joe Biden, Kamala Harris, it's the one I'm going to describe. There are 300,000 children in the United States that were brought here illegally against their will and placed in the custody of unvetted people. So it's possible that sexual slavery, slave labor, abuse of children was facilitated on a level humanity has never seen before by their open border policy. And you know what he's saying? First order of business when he takes over as the border czar, he's going to find those kids. He's going to find them. He's going to find out what happened to them. And if ever you had any doubt of why you need to reject the Whoopi Goldbergs and all of these people that are with the crocodile tears on the left, is to understand what they've done to children. It's heinous. It is a human crime. It's a crime against humanity unlike anything we've ever seen before. So the body of Christ, with a few minutes we have left, the body of Christ must wake up. Not every one of you. Just that verse 4. Ezra chapter 9, verse 4. Those who tremble at the word of God got with Ezra, began to cry out to God. Lord, let every choice that Donald Trump has made for his cabinet be confirmed and exposed. And I love what Elon Musk said. He said this, he warned any senator in the Congress. Yep. He said, if you oppose these people, I will personally fund a primary against you. And I believe that. And everyone's going, oh no, that's horrible. But you leftists did not care when our buddy George Soros put all these district attorneys in office that brought crime in our streets. Thank God money is being used the right way, finally. And I'm all for it. But I'm pretty worked up about this, Todd. How do you feel?
2: I'm worked up. And, you know, they just made Los Angeles, an area that I lived and served in the ministry for many, many years, a sanctuary city. I mean, the left is doing everything they can to go totally crazy, totally demonic. And, you know, these guys, I mean, think Elon Musk, many of the names that we mentioned today, RFK, these are Democrats. These are, you know, even Donald Trump was a Democrat, you know. So God is just calling a crew together that has to be from him. And I know, do we trust Elon Musk 100%? No. But the thing is, at least God is using him in this moment, at this time. But let's think about this before we get ready to go. BLM, on their website, they said, we are against the nuclear family. They ended up taking it down, but it was on there. Mario, you mentioned men of God needing to stand up, bringing back biblical morality. That's what's going on right now, is the family. Anybody that's against the family, I mean, when they're trying to separate these kids, they said Donald Trump was separating the kids. Really? The millions of kids have been separated in the last few years, not Donald Trump. Okay. So we know what's going on. We need to make God great again here. He's always been great, but we got to bring him back to the forefront in this country, and biblical morals, prayer, the tools that God's given us, take a righteous stand. Only a remnant needs to do it. Wherever there's a remnant, it means God's not done moving. And so I thank God for this firepower army and for you coming and watching and helping us broadcast this, share the show, supporting the ministry, all the things that you folks do to partner with us. We can't do it without you, but we are going to take back this country. And Mario, I'm so thankful for you and the ministry that you have and all that you do for the kingdom of God. Thank you.
1: With a last chance to look into this camera, excuse me, and say, Jesus, raise up an army in this country. And don't let them be afraid to understand that with you beside them, no one can be against them. They were right to vote the way they did. They were right to stand with righteousness. Give them a tongue of fire, and no weapon formed against them will prosper, and every rebellious tongue they will rebuke. We will not let anyone lie to us anymore. We will not back down. We will not compromise. We will run with the miracle and enforce the miracle that you have done in this election. In Jesus' name, amen. With a few seconds that we have left, I want you to know that I have personally felt your prayers over the battle that I've been going through the last several weeks. But I want you to understand that the devil looks a lot worse than I do, because I have been fighting back and thanking God. And you'll be hearing news from Todd and I about some great new things that are going to be happening on this show. And so I want you to tune in every Wednesday and remember that we are here for you. You got 10 seconds, Todd.
2: We're here for you. We love you. We're in this battle together. We're not in the same boat as the world. We're in a different boat. We're in the ark of protection. The Lord is with us until the end, and that's firepower. We'll see you next week. God bless you.
14: If you would receive the Lord Jesus Christ as your personal Savior, please repeat this prayer after me. Dear Heavenly Father, I'm a sinner and lost, but I believe that the Lord Jesus Christ died on the cross for me, and that he rose from the dead on the third day. And right now, I receive the Lord Jesus Christ as my personal Savior and Lord. Thank you, Lord, for saving me. Our phone number is 962-1477. That's 962-1477. 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
16: Country Western music is popular because the songs meet a very basic human need. I'm Johnny Reb, country music singer, and I want to tell you about another basic human need, the need for love and forgiveness. When my parents divorced, I was raised by my aunt and uncle. I was poor and ridiculed at school, overworked on the farm, and determined to be somebody. Playing guitar was my ticket to a better life.

0: Margie tried to get me to go to church, but I wasn't interested. Making moonshine, however, did interest me and scared my wife. Still, I persisted, and so did my stomach problems. I had 5 more surgeries until there was nothing any doctor could do to save my life. Then Margie began having heart problems, and we were each given a month to live. How much more could we take? While she was getting triple bypass surgery and a new heart valve, I was crying out to God for salvation. He forgave me and gave me a new heart that night and took away the desire for alcohol. These days I write songs to glorify the Lord Jesus Christ. Margie's doing great, and together we sing to tell the world that if you trust in Him, Jesus will set you free. And if the Son therefore shall make you free, you shall be free indeed.
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2: Hi, I'm Pastor Keith Manley with today's reflection of grace. Have you ever found someone in your life that was just difficult to love? Perhaps it was their personality. Perhaps it's something they said to you, but you just had a difficult time showing them the love of God. John chapter 13 and verse 34, Jesus said this, "A new command I give you, love one another. As I have loved you, so you must love one another. By this, everyone will know that you are my disciples if you have love for one another." Love is the defining mark of a follower of Christ. 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
4: Shalom. This is Jonathan Kahn, and I am usually interviewed by Sid Roth, but today I'm going to interview Sid. We've known each other for ages. Take us to the beginning. How did this all begin?
5: My father was born in Poland. My mother was born in Rochester, New York, both very, very Jewish. My mother's father, or my grandfather, was born in Belarus, the former Soviet Union. My father, of course, born in Poland, and had he not got out just in time, he would have been a statistic, which is probably true about your background, too. A lot of people don't know this, Jonathan, but my parents were athletes, Jewish and athletes.
4: Okay.
5: Their sport of choice, poker.
4: Ah.
5: And I was home alone even before the movie.
4: Okay.
5: I remember as a, I don't know how old, 5, 6, just saying over and over again, I wish they'd come home. I wish they'd come home. I wish they'd come home. As if a little child believes if I say it, it'll happen.
4: Yeah.
5: Well, it didn't seem to happen. And then a question popped in my head. It's not a question a young Jewish boy asks. We don't discuss death with children.
4: Yeah.
5: I mean, it's l'chaim.
4: Yeah.
5: It's to life.
4: Yeah.
5: But a question popped into my mind, totally illogical. And the question was, what happens when you die? Well, I thought and thought, and I had no grounding in this. I don't know what happens when you die. So I did the only intelligent thing I could do, and it was very intelligent. I blocked it from my mind till many years.
4: Mm.
5: I mean, because if I really, even as a young kid, was to carry out the conclusion, what happens when you die, I'd cease to exist.
4: Mm.
5: And by the way, try to imagine how this world can get along if you cease to exist. You know, it's a heavy load for a young kid. So I just blocked it. I actually was injured as a child. Mm-hmm. I had what's called Perthes leg disease, and my right hip was replaced. It was supposed to last about 10, 12 years. Well, it's been 30 years, and it's doing just fine. Maybe God gave me a new hip. I don't know. But as a result, my education was very faulty. I went to what was called a health school for

0: kids that had disabilities, and they brought it down a notch as far as what was going on in public schools so that everyone could could stay with the program. I always thought I wasn't too intelligent as a result of all those experiences. But when I got to high school, I thought, I'm going to apply myself. And then when I got to college, I made all A's and B's. Why? Because if you do the work, you get the results. And I learned that, and I might add, Jonathan, I believe one of the things God's used in my life for success is I never give up. And I do work hard. And I'm not complaining because I love what I'm doing, but it comes from hard work. And in college, I wrote a song, and I would think every Muslim, every Jewish person in the world could relate to this. The name of the song was, "There Must Be Something More." And that's what my heart, my mind didn't know this, but my heart was crying out. I mean, even that question as a child. I mean, you know, it's too profound a question for a child to get.
1: Yeah, they're transcended because one is, what's going to happen if I'm not here, you know, beyond, and then there's got to be something beyond this world.
0: There must be something more. The words went like this, because I work, eat, sleep, and that's the way it goes. Because I work, eat, sleep, and that's the way it goes. There must, and if I was to have all my emotions in it, there's got to be something more than this. It's just survival. And so I graduated college with honors, and I got a job with one of the best companies in the world at that time. It was the largest stock brokerage firm in the world. It's called Merrill Lynch. And I was discipled, even as a Jew that did not know anything about Jesus. I was discipled by a one-eyed monster. It's called television. And I was discipled. If I'd become a millionaire by 30, I would be the happiest man on earth. Well, you and I have passed 30, and you and I know that money cannot buy happiness.
1: No.
0: But I didn't realize it.
1: No.
0: I got married, I had a daughter, I had a fabulous job, but I wasn't happy. And I did something I'm not proud of. I did not divorce my wife, glad for that. I separated from my wife, and I figured, got married early, I didn't do the bar scene. Maybe that's where it all is.
1: You're having a midlife crisis.
0: That's
1: early,
0: what it
1: early
0: is.
1: Early on in your life.
0: Yeah, an early midlife crisis. So I went to bars, and one day I went into the same bar in the daytime that I'd want to go at night. And at night, it looked wonderful, looked like Hollywood. During the day, it was the filthiest place I ever saw in my life. And I thought, this isn't the answer. But I had this early midlife crisis. I started an insurance agency. And one day, one of my agents comes in and tells me a story. I have a relative that went to a meditation course. And as a result, they opened themselves to a spirit that answers every question they have. Now, Jonathan, I'm a stockbroker. You tell me what's going to happen in the future. I can make any amount of money for myself and you. So I naturally gravitated towards it. And they taught me how to lower my consciousness and invite an imaginary friend into me. At the time, I didn't know it, but the Bible calls this a familiar spirit. They were nice people. They weren't trying to deceive me. They thought they were helping people. So I took this course. I decided I want to go into business for myself. And I had a name for this spirit. And I said, this spirit, find me something. And out of the blue, a Gentile Christian I met just casually said, Sid, if you ever want to go into business yourself, give you a free secretary, free rent, free travel. I said, where do I sign? And I went into his office. What I didn't know is I was hearing from evil. They were hearing from good. They were strong Christians. And God spoke to this businessman, Jonathan, and said, you see that guy? He is so lost. He needs help. So they invited me to this free setup. I thought it was my power. It was a much greater power. Wow. It was the power of God that set that up. And they used to have Bible studies every day. And I used to go there. I knew nothing about, even though I have a good traditional background, I studied everything in Hebrew. You know how many words of Hebrew I know? Shalom, hello, shalom, goodbye. You know, it's not a big vocabulary. I read it perfectly.
1: Yes.
0: But I don't understand what I'm reading unless there's a translation.
1: Yeah, I'm thinking about this when you're saying this. I think of the Magi who were seeking, you know, but they were involved in the occult. You know, this was the occultic stuff. And yet God led them because their hearts were seeking. Their hearts were right. God led you. You know, I know believers, I mean, I'm sure you know stories. They actually go into Ouija boards, which have nothing to do with this. But and in that, God intervened and says, you have to get saved through that. God, in his mercy and grace, did it with you.
0: Me, yeah. I'm going to tell you that next. I used to be able, this is before I was a believer, pointed a word in the dictionary, and it would be a specific answer to a question. One day, I didn't have a question. And so I took the dictionary, I pointed to about five different words, I strung them together, and it was a sentence. And this is what it said to me. Refrain from using this sinful book.
1: Wait.
0: I agree.
1: The book that you're using to get revelation, in it says, stop using this book.
0: You got it.
1: Because God intervened. How cool.
0: How cool of God. So I'm getting really nervous at this point. I also learned a little bit about astral projection, this meditation course, where your spirit leaves your body and people think you're wacky if you believe in it. There are many fine universities that teach astral projection all over the world right now. I'm afraid to go to sleep at night, because I was told once you break into astral projection, your spirit leaves your body and it may not make it back in time. So I wasn't going to sleep. So you might say I was sleep deprived, separated from my family, first class mess. I reached the end of the line. Everyone has a breaking point. I was afraid to go to sleep for fear my spirit would leave my body. So I went to sleep because, not that I wanted to sleep, pure exhaustion. That's why I went to sleep. And when I woke up in the morning, something happened. The atmosphere from depression, hurt, disappointment, I don't know what to do, it was thick with the greatest feeling I had ever felt. Now, I've never been a drug addict. I've never been an alcoholic. But if I had been, you can't match that with what I was feeling. I know that. It was such a wonderful feeling. I didn't realize it, but it was the presence of God that was in there. I mean, it was so stark from where I was and went to sleep hopeless, and the presence was so strong, I felt good. And then I heard for the first time in my life, and I knew it was the voice of God. And this is what he said. He quoted the Jewish prophet Malachi. And this is what Malachi said. Now, I didn't know, I'm Jewish, but I didn't know what Malachi said.
1: Yeah.
0: I was told a command. I hate divorce. That's what God said to me. I hate divorce. Return to your wife and daughter. That was a commandment, and I knew it was God.
1: Wow.
0: And I was pretty stupid back then, but I wasn't that stupid. I said, yes, sir. And this is what I can tell you, Jonathan. My marriage was restored. I was restored with my daughter. The presence of God I was feeling almost every day. And then I went to a group called Full Gospel Businessmen.
1: Yes.
0: And I was speaking all over the world, because at that time they had chapters all over the world. And I was speaking as a voice of authority, warning that Deuteronomy 18 says it's awful to be involved with psychics. Mm. It's awful to be involved with witchcraft. It's awful to be involved in fortune telling, and all of these things that everyone I knew was doing. And I realized it was sin, so I repented of it. And I got so free that before I had even read the entire New Testament, there was a front page article in a major newspaper in Washington, D.C., and I was on the cover, and it was called White Collar Jesus Freaks. I remember my uncle calling me on the phone and saying, how could you do that to your father?
1: Mm.
0: I mean, it was a tough...
1: That's how it is.
0: It was a tough situation.
1: Yeah.
0: My father didn't ask me about it, but he knew. He wanted nothing. He really was upset with me and hurt. And really shamed. In his Jewish community, all of the men, he'd go to a traditional synagogue, would listen to me on the radio. I had a radio show at that time, by the way. Hadn't read the whole New Testament. And then from this article on the front page, Catherine Coleman invited me to be a guest on her show.
2: You've been in this business for how many years?
3: Well, I'm 31 years old, and I've been in the stock business about 8 years. And I've been in the business of Jesus Christ about 1 year.
0: And I am one of the few, and I do say this, that survived notoriety. I should have fallen, because human flesh can't take that. But through the grace of God, I didn't fall all of these years. Mm-hmm. And Joyce and I have been married now 60 years.
1: Amazing.
0: Same woman that I was separated from.
1: But you knew, because you experienced God, you knew it, just like I think of the Apostle Paul. He knew it. It didn't matter what was going to happen. It was going to hold you, because you knew the reality of God. And arguments weren't going to do it, and pressure wasn't going to do it, because you knew what changed your life, and it was real.
0: I remember trying to witness to my father and my mother, who was the protector in the family. Yeah. You know about Jewish mothers. She was trying to help me.
1: Yeah.
0: She wasn't a believer yet. And she said, don't talk to your father about Jesus. He will never believe. And I remember anger rearing up within me, and I said, he will believe. Now, I don't even know how I said that, but I did. Because if you knew my father, he would not believe.
1: Yeah.
0: And one day, I read the first few verses of Isaiah 53, written 800 years before Jesus even came to earth in the Jewish scriptures. The Jewish Bible says this, the Christian Bible says it, there's no difference. What I'd like to do is read this, Isaiah 53, that I was able to read to my father. And although he reacted badly, although he cut me off, this is what he heard before he cut me off. If you've never read Isaiah 53, you got a Bible. Blow the dust off and start reading it. I'm going to help you out by reading the first 5 verses. Who has believed our report? And to whom has the arm of the Lord, that's another name for the Messiah, been revealed? For he grew up before him as a tender plant. But an unusual plant, listen to this, as a root out of dry ground. Perhaps that's alluding to his miraculous birth. He had no form or majesty that we should look upon him, nor appearance that we should desire him. He was despised and rejected of men, a man of sorrows and acquainted with grief. And we, that's the Jewish people, hid, as it were, our faces from him. He was despised, and we did not esteem him. Surely he has borne or carried our grief and carried our sorrows. Do you know in the Hebrew that means pains and sickness? He carried our pains and sickness. Yet we esteemed him stricken, smitten of God and afflicted. But he was wounded for our transgressions. He was bruised for our iniquities, and the chastisement or the punishment that we deserved of our peace, it was upon him. He took the punishment. And by his stripes, what happens when you're wounded? Blood flows. By his blood, we are healed. It goes on to say, all we like sheep have gone astray, everyone to his own way. But the Lord has put upon him every sickness you have, every hurt you have, every disappointment you have, every disease you have. And this is what the Jewish Bible says, by his stripes, you were, not will be, you were healed. And what I have learned is without faith, faith in what? God's word. Without faith, you cannot please God. Therefore, if Jesus did this 2,000 years ago, he took my pain, he took my illnesses, he took my diseases, he took my hurts, he took my disappointments for me. By faith, I can believe that right now. And I'm going to tell you something else. It may not happen this second. It may happen an hour from now. It may happen tomorrow morning. But without faith, you can't please God. And I know through faith and patience, you will. That's what it says. You will inherit the promise. Not you might, not I hope. You will have that healing. Think about something you want changed in your life. Yes, it can be more than one thing. It could be a physical problem, a parent problem, a child problem, whatever you want changed in your life. And it's something that God would like too. It's good. God loves family. I'm going to pray for you right now. And I believe by his stripes, you were healed. Father, in Yeshua's name, you see these problems. I pray in Yeshua's name. I'm hearing even some of you are being healed right now. Backs are being healed. You know what I would do if I had a backache? I'd stand up right now and I'd bend over and I'd thank you, thank the Lord for having taken your pain away. And if it didn't go, you thank him even more because it must go. It must. But not just back. When I hear that, it says pain of wrists, pain in any area of your life is being healed. Any area. When I read that chapter of Isaiah 53 to my dad, he gave me no satisfaction. But the word is living. It's living. It went into him. And on his deathbed in the hospital, I and my sister, who is also a believer, heard him say with his mouth, I make Jesus. I really thought he'd never say that. I didn't tell my mom, give her that satisfaction that I thought she was right, but I really did think that. And I heard he said, I make Jesus my Messiah and Lord, and then absent from the body is present with the Lord. That's where he went. I pray in Yeshua's name that Jonathan have the words right now to seal this and take it home in a prayer.
1: Lord, I will live as your disciple and walk in your spirit and walk in your glory and walk in your victory from this moment on. I praise you, Lord. Open new doors, Lord. Father, I ask you bring new impartations, new blessings, Lord, new provisions. Take care of everything. For I am going all for you, and I praise you. I praise you for all this, all your love and my salvation and all you have ahead of me. In the name above every name, the name of Yeshua HaMashiach, Jesus, the Messiah, Or HaOlam, the light of the world, Uchvod Yisrael, the glory of Israel, Va'ari Yehuda, and the lion of the tribe of Judah. Amen and amen.
0: Amen. Jonathan, there's a video I'd like you to watch.

0: Jesus wept over Jerusalem and the Jewish people. Why? Few have ever heard that the Messiah has ransomed us from the eternal penalty of sin. With anti-Jewish violence and sentiments soaring to historic heights worldwide, many that are anti-Semitic are at risk of becoming enemies of God. The greatest gift that you can ever give a Jewish person is Messiah Jesus. I must be part of that plan. How about you? Well, I could feel God in that. How about you?
1: Powerful, powerful.
0: That's the history of our people. And here's the sad thing. There were spiritual scales over our eyes. But I know that if a proper presentation is given to a Jewish person, this is the set time to favor Zion.
1: Yeah.
0: This really is the set time.
1: Yeah, the people don't realize, and Christians who read of this, it says Jesus wept. He wept for all this. He saw what was going to happen. This is the heart of Messiah. And if you have him in you, you have to have that same heart, that same burden for this salvation. What did Paul say? I almost wish I could be a curse that my people could come. And what will it be when they come? It will be life from the dead. It'll be resurrection. It will be redemption for the world. That's how big this is. That's why the fight is so big. That's why there's so much trying to stop it, to stop the Jewish people. The enemy knows what God has. And this, we are living in the days we've seen the redemption of Israel. These are prophetic times, and we have to pray for the fullness of what God has.
0: When the Holocaust occurred, our people said, never again. But look what's happened to the world. I believe, and I know Jonathan believes, the greatest move of God's Spirit is going to hit the world any second now. What's its name? The Greater Glory. And in this greater glory, you and I and anyone that has made the Messiah Jesus their Lord will walk in greater power than anyone you've ever read about in the Bible. And then it'll be the devil's worst nightmare.
2: This is Kid Rock saying, I've never visited.
0: One of the things I'm so grateful to God for is he has given me a creative mind to reach Jewish people. We have pioneered mass Jewish evangelism way beyond my wildest imagination, reaching 85 years, still in full-time active ministry. My heart's desire is all Israel shall be saved. I know some of the greatest things I've ever done are ahead of me. Guess how old Caleb was when God called him to conquer Israel? 85. I've got the spirit of Caleb inside of me. I'm not going to be satisfied till all Israel is saved. Will you help me? Go to sidroth.org/give.

0: 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And we thank you so much for listening. We have a lot of plans for this new rest of this year and a new year coming. So pray for us and listen to us, and we appreciate it. Thank you very much. Amen and amen. Hallelujah.
1: Chuck Chavis spent most of his teens and 20s in the community of criminals, both on the street and behind bars. Will his running buddies be the end of him, or will he do it himself? Don't miss his true story on the next Unshackled. How do you do? Just by the numbers, odds are you're the product of a broken home. Single parenting has become a norm. And even if that parent works diligently to provide and protect, it can still be hard. The subject of our story was from a home like that, but he was looking for the same things we all are: family, community, and acceptance. Where he found it was in a life of crime, but that led to years of bitterness and heartache. That is, until his heart, his mind, his very life were unshackled.

0: Chavis, we find you guilty of aggravated assault.
1: Charles Chavis, I find you guilty of strong-armed robbery.
2: Charles Chavis, this court finds you guilty of aggravated assault.
3: Whatever.
2: You have something to say?
3: Going to jail don't scare me. Maybe I'll make a few friends there.
2: I think you're missing the point, son.
4: This is Unshackled, the longest-running audio drama in history, recorded in Chicago at Pacific Garden Mission. For almost 150 years, the old lighthouse in Chicago has been ministering to the needs of those who have fallen on hard times. Men, women, and children from all walks of life have come to our doors and received more than a warm meal and a bed. They've received nourishment for their mind, body, and soul, all thanks to the generous gifts of people like you. Now for broadcast around the earth, here is episode number 3925 in the series Unshackled, the program that makes you face yourself and think. From a young age, the man in our story was looking for family and a community to belong to. What he didn't find in his home, he found on the streets and other unsavory places. This is the true story of Chuck Chavis, right now on Unshackled.

0: That was my life as a teenager in Florida. I ran with a bunch of guys who liked stealing car radios. A few times the owners caught us and then caught a beating from us. I was in 10th grade the night that Stevie and I got in a fight with a gas station employee. I remember because the next day the police came and took me from my math class. In front of the class, they put the bracelets on me and walked me away. I found out when I got to jail that Stevie had been busted before me and made a deal to get a suspended sentence. He basically threw me under the bus, and I was charged with assault and battery.
1: Mr. Chavez, you've been found guilty of 24 felony counts.
2: Yeah, because Stevie sold me out.
1: I'm going to take your age into consideration and send you to the Panama City boot camp for troubled teens. Next!
0: The boot camp was somewhere between local jail and prison, but not as bad as it could have been. I made a few friends in my time there, and I even kind of responded to the structure of things.
2: Hector, you seen Hopper or Merch? I can't find him anywhere.
3: You hear that singing, Wilf?
2: Yeah?
3: That's probably them singing. They at the church meeting, man.
2: I never imagined them for church folks.
3: Boot camp has a way of changing roughnecks into church folks.
2: Do not pass me by. Sounds like my whole life.
3: What do you mean?
2: Everything has passed me by. Hope, love, success, a family.
3: A family?
2: I'm barely 16 years old. What do I have to look forward to? I've thrown all that stuff away.
3: Then do something about it, son. You ain't gonna be here forever. What are you gonna do when you get out?
2: I'm gonna change. You watch. I'm gonna change.
0: Yeah, I meant it when I said I was gonna change. But when I got out of boot camp, I caught up with my running buddies, and it was the same old thing. I hadn't exactly forgiven Stevie for hanging me out. I just never mentioned it. I was masking insecurities. I wanted to be accepted. I wanted to be part of something. But I was a bitter kid with a lot of anger. I escaped into alcohol, weed, cocaine, and pills. It was the only time I felt free. I hated being sober. I was miserable. I even met a girl named Dana who seemed to like something in me. But we couldn't make any type of relationship work, especially when I got kicked out of school for fighting. At one point, my running buddies and I had been methed up for days, and we drove from Pensacola to New Orleans to look for more. Turns out the Big Easy was not very easy for me. I was arrested on Bourbon Street for being high, drunk, and disturbing the peace. The judge sentenced me to a week in the New Orleans Parish Prison, alongside murderers and violent offenders. That whole week, I didn't shower once, knowing what kind of things happened to fellas like me in places like that. But I survived and found myself back in Pensacola. And in a very familiar situation.
4: Your Honor, this is not Chuck Chavez's first time before a judge. This is not even Chuck Chavez's first time in your court. Chuck Chavez is a menace to society. We in the state attorney's office recommend that he serve 2 consecutive 10-year terms.
2: 20 years?
4: Otherwise, he'll be standing before you again in 6 months.
0: I didn't get the 20 years the state attorney wanted, thanks to an attorney my mom and some friends found for me. Instead, I received 6 years in the Florida State Prison.
5: I thought you were supposed to be a tough guy, Chavez. This is the 3rd time I catch you crying in your bunk.
2: Leave me alone, Damon.
5: What's your story, Chuck? What kind of punk cellmate did they give me?
2: You don't know me, man.
5: Man, I saw you when they first dropped you in this hole. I saw you going in church and crying on that altar.
2: Dude, I'm feeling some things spiritually. Are you telling me you like it here? No friends you can count on? Nobody knows you? Nobody cares about you? Not a moment of peace? I don't know if I'm ever gonna make it out of here.
5: Dude, you're in jail, not a social club.
2: Yeah, what else is new?
0: When I was sentenced to 6 years in the Florida State Prison, I really didn't know whether I was going to make it out. I was angry and bitter, and my heart was so hard. It was the beginning of a pretty dark period in my life that continued even after I received early release and was placed on probation. My friend from prison, Damon, got out too, and the two of us shared a house in Pensacola.
5: What's up, Chavis?
0: I found a guy who will supply some dope for us to sell.
5: Oh, good. I wasn't really interested in going to work again. What's with that dopey grin on your face?
0: Well, I just heard from an old friend that my high school girlfriend got a divorce.
5: And that makes you feel good? You are dark.
0: I probably cared more about her than anyone in my whole life. It was just...
5: You went to jail.
0: Nah, man. We were just kids. I sure didn't know how to take care of myself, much less anyone else.
5: So what? You think you're just gonna call up and say, hi?
0: Her name's Dana.
5: What's up, Dana? This is Chuck. Chuck. Chuck Chavis. Yeah, you remember. Well, I just got out of prison, and I wanted to know if you'd like to go to dinner and a movie with me.
0: You don't have to remind me I'm a hot mess. I know.
5: Yeah, but at least we got steady jobs now.
0: So Damon and I started dealing drugs out of that house, and I decided to reach out to Dana.
1: Wait a minute, Chuck. You actually think you've changed?
0: You don't think so? I'd say I've changed quite a bit.
1: You're older, and you have had some, experiences.
0: You could say that again.
1: But you still seem like the same person from when we was kids.
0: I'm no different from you or anybody else. I want a family, a house with a yard, a whole big wad of cash.
1: I had that with my husband. Well, except for the wad of cash.
0: What was missing?
1: I don't know. We were husband and wife, married with children, but we weren't going anywhere. We were like a boat, floating on the Gulf. No idea where we were gonna wash up. What was missing? I still don't know. I'm still drifting.
0: Well, do you mind if I drift with you for a while? While all seemed to be going well with Dana, things were definitely getting weird on the business side of life. After 8 months of Damon and me living and working together, we started to notice some strange things.
5: It's still there. It's following me.
0: The helicopter?
5: Yeah, man. Every time I leave the house this week, that crazy helicopter's up there.
0: Are you sure the drugs aren't just making you paranoid?
5: I haven't gotten high all week, Chuck. And besides, you've seen those surveillance vans outside.
0: Those guys? They're not even trying to hide from us. I even talked to one of them yesterday. His name's Quentin.
5: He's from the DEA, son. They've got to be planning on busting us.
0: They've been out there for weeks, Damon.
5: That's pretty brassy. Coming to talk to you. I think they're getting ready to kick down the door.
0: I have an idea.
6: Police, get your hands up.
5: All right, it's cool.
0: We're not going anywhere.
6: Toss it, boys.
5: Can you not point that at my face?
6: Shut up! Get over there, stand by the wall, and keep your hands where we can see them.
0: Whatever you say, sir.
6: You punks think you're so smart.
5: Not really.
6: We've been on to you for months.
5: Yeah, we know.
6: Thanks for making it easy on us, because now you're good.
7: Sarge.
6: What?
7: Place is clean, Sarge.
6: What? No, that can't be.
7: Well, you're welcome to look for yourself.
0: What are you looking for? Maybe we could help.
6: Zip it!
5: All that anger's gonna eat you up, officer.
6: Oh, I will show you anger.
0: Well, that doesn't sound like something I want to see. We'd taken the drugs to a friend's house and hidden them there. So, we dodged a real bullet. But it was enough to make us rethink what we were doing. I decided to hit the road and see more of the United States. And see if I could start a new life. Problem was, the old life just followed me. I went to Washington State, where I'd tracked down my biological father. After an awkward introduction, we went out and got drunk. Before long, I was headed back to Florida. But I had a long trip to think about things.
1: I'm glad you called me, Chuck. How long have you been in town?
0: Only a couple days. I'm sorry I skedaddled on you the way I did.
1: You didn't even say goodbye.
0: I know. I can be a real jerk sometimes.
1: You're also rather hard on yourself, Chuck.
0: I called you because you're the only person I feel I can count on at all. All my other friends are in prison or dead, and I'm beginning to think those are the only options for me, too. I'm sure the cops are still looking for me.
1: Let's get away from here for a little while. Let's head over to...
8: Alabama.
0: We found a house in Alabama that allowed us to stay there, but under one condition. We had to go to church services at this little chapel there. We went, but afterwards we had very different feelings about it. You sure have been quiet since we left that church service.
8: I'm thinking about what the pastor said. Didn't any of it speak to you?
0: All that talk about being a new creation and stuff? It all sounds good.
8: Would you mind turning around?
0: You

0: You want to go back?
1: I do.
0: I don't want to go back now.
1: I feel like if we don't go back now, we never will.
0: Yeah, maybe.
1: I need to go back, Chuck. For all those reasons that you feel awful all the time, I want to go back.
0: You don't feel like I do, Dana.
1: Empty, meaningless, friendless, like I'm going nowhere. Yeah, I don't know what any of that feels like.
0: I don't want to go back. We can go back tonight.
1: You promise?
0: Sure.
1: Promise me, Chuck.
0: All right. I promise. We'll go back tonight.
2: Jesus said, "Come unto me, all ye that labor and are heavy laden, and I will give you rest. Take my yoke upon you, and learn of me, for I am meek and lowly in heart, and ye shall find rest unto your souls. For my yoke is easy, and my burden is light."
1: That's what I'm talking about, Chuck. That's what I want.
0: What are you talking about?
1: I want rest.
2: He promises.
1: That's what I want.
2: From his gentle and humble way brings ease and comfort, for his yoke is easy and his burden is light. I know there's somebody out there right now whose life is a mess, who wants to take Jesus at his word. What's holding you back? Anger? Bitterness? Pride?
0: All of the above?
1: What did you say?
0: Nothing.
2: You can give it all to Jesus. Tonight, you can be a new creature.
1: I want to go forward, Chuck.
2: And now, if you
1: will, you come with me?
2: Your
0: what?
2: To pray.
0: Brother I'll Turner, come with you. Lead us in prayer. Dana went forward and gave her life to Christ. But I couldn't. I didn't feel like my life was even worth giving to Jesus. I'd messed it up so badly. To be honest, I just wanted to die. A few months later, I found out my father retired from the military and moved to Alabama. I wish I could say that helped me feel better. It didn't. Mary and Dana helped. A bit. It was a sad existence I had. Being married to a girl I'd liked for a long time. One who was trying to clean up both our lives. But I still didn't feel like I deserved to live. What happened about 6 months later was something I couldn't have imagined in 1,000 years. We were visiting my father's new house over New Year's 2007.
3: What'd you find there, Chuck?
0: A bulletin from a church. It was under this Bible.
3: Oh, that's your stepmother's Bible. She's been going to that church, I guess.
0: Dana and me went to this same church a few months ago. She went forward at the altar call.
3: They're pretty hardcore there.
0: She
3: what? Speak up.
0: She liked it a lot.
3: Well, I guess some folks do.
0: I took that bulletin with me, and that night I gave the pastor a call. We made an appointment for him to come over to my house.
2: Yeah, I remember you and your wife coming forward that night. What's on your mind today, Chuck?
0: My wife, Dana, she received Christ that night.
2: But not you?
0: I couldn't. I don't know why God would want me. I mean, my life is a hot mess. There ain't nothing left worthwhile.
2: How old are you, Chuck?
0: 27. I'll be 28 this year.
2: You're still pretty young. You've got a lot of life left in you.
0: I don't feel that way, Pastor. I spent a lot of my life in a series of prisons.
2: I know. We all live our life in some kind of prison. Some of us end up in the land of slamming doors.
0: That's me.
2: But everyone, at some time or another, is in another kind of prison. We're prisoners of our sin. What we've done and who we've been is a kind of prison. Want to hear the good news?
0: I really do.
2: Jesus Christ specializes in jailbreaks.
0: Huh?
2: Jesus specializes in jailbreaks. If you're a prisoner of your sins, only Jesus can help you escape them and leave them behind.
0: Are you for real? Who talks like this?
2: You want me to tell it to you straight? I can do that. You're a sinner, Chuck. Do you believe that?
0: Yeah, I guess I do.
2: Well, Jesus died on the cross to pay the price for our sins. Yours, mine, everyone's. Do you believe that?
0: Yes.
2: There's a verse in the Bible. Galatians 2:20. Here, read this right here.
0: I am crucified with Christ. Nevertheless, I live. Yet not I, but Christ liveth in me. And the life which I now live in the flesh, I live by the faith of the Son of God, who loved me and gave himself for me. What's that mean?
2: It means our old life, the prison we keep ourselves in, the chains of sin that keep us in bondage like a slave, all that stuff is gone when we give our lives to Jesus. Your sins were nailed to the cross with Jesus. But because he is God, his sacrifice paid the price for all of our sins. The judge banged his gavel and said, "You are not condemned because Jesus served your sentence. Now all you've got to do is receive him as Lord, and he will help you change your life around."
0: All my problems will be gone if I become a Christian?
2: No, Chuck. We're always going to have problems in this life. Becoming a follower of Christ doesn't make things easier, but it makes it possible. Jesus says, "I am come that they might have life, and that they might have it more abundantly."
0: Do you think Jesus can send me a little hope?
2: Hope? Life? A purpose? Forgiveness? Do you want all that?
0: Yes, sir, I do. That was January 3rd, 2007, when I gave my life to Christ. It's gonna sound strange, but I felt different right away. The only way I can describe it is there was a weight that was gone. For the first time, I really felt hope.
1: I like the idea that when we become Christians, we are new creations.
0: Pastor talked about that. I feel like a new person, but...
1: What?
0: I'm being honest. I still feel guilty for things I've done before.
1: There's still a warrant out there for you. Did Pastor say anything about that?
0: I didn't mention it. Dana, I think I need to turn myself in. I mean, I know God has forgiven me, but the state of Florida probably still thinks different. I surrendered myself to the police and spent some more time in a cell at the Escambia County Jail. While I was there, I gave my life to Christ completely. I surrendered everything on my bunk, alone one night, crying out to God. I remember praying and telling him that I had nothing to offer. But if God would take my life, I was willing to give him the pieces. I was definitely a different person when I stood before the judge this time.
2: There's something familiar here, Mr. Chavez.
0: Yes, Your Honor. I've stood here before.
2: We've heard the evidence, and you've pleaded no contest. Do you have anything to say before sentencing?
0: Yes, sir, I do. I know you have no reason to believe it, but I'm a new man standing before you. Because of that, I want to ask you... I know I'm looking at 5 years in prison, and... I want you to give me all 5 years.
2: I'm sorry, son. Could you repeat that?
0: Yes, sir. I want you to sentence me to the full time. I don't want reinstatement of probation. I don't want house arrest. All I want is to get my time and get it over with.
2: Mr. Chavez, Chuck, are you sure you're thinking clearly?
0: Well, I don't know about that, but I know the right thing for me to do is pay the penalty for the laws I've broken. I guess Jesus took care of the rest.
2: Anything else?
0: No, sir.
2: Well, You're right, Mr. Chavis. You are definitely a new man from the one that stood before me, more than once before. I can tell by listening to you that you are sincere and that you are ready to accept the entire sentence for your crimes.
0: Yes, sir.
2: So, since that is the case, I have no choice but to sentence you to 13 months in the Florida State Prison. Your sentence will begin immediately.
0: 13 months, sir?
2: Mr. Chavis, I'm sure I've said to you at some point in the last 15 years that I hope I don't see you in my courtroom again.
0: Yes, sir.
2: I have a feeling that this will be the last time. Good luck, son.
0: 13 months. I couldn't believe it. Instead of 5 years, the judge gave me 13 months. God used my time in prison, too. While I was serving my sentence, he began changing my life. I started reading my Bible and memorizing scripture. I read it cover to cover in 4 months. The Word of God was changing me. And while I was there, I met an old friend.
4: What's gotten into you, Chavis?
0: What do you mean, Hector?
4: 15 years can change a person, but you ain't like what you were at the juvenile boot camp.
0: You know what can change a fella more than 15 years? Jesus Christ. He's the one that changed me. That was the first person I led to Jesus. While I was in prison, I felt God leading me to preach. It was so weird. I was in prison, but I was no longer in bondage. I was free. In July of 2008, I was released from jail, and I have never gone back. For 15 years, I could never break the cycle of jails, prisons, and drugs on my own. But God did. I never had the power to be free. But God freed me. I never had the power or victory over sin, but God gave me that power. God's grace and God's power has delivered me and set me free. And like Jesus said in John 8:36, if the Son therefore shall make you free, ye shall be free indeed.
5: Chuck Chavis went on to Bible school and was ordained into the gospel ministry in 2014. He has worked in jails and drug programs for 14 years, preached revivals, preached for many churches sharing his testimony, has planted churches, and been a pastor. He is the founder of Lifeline Ministry, pastor and founder of Lifeline Church, and written numerous books. Oh, and he and Dana are still married and work together in ministry where they reach broken and hurting lives. His testimony is proof of the words in 2 Peter 3:9. The Lord is not slack concerning his promise, as some men count slackness, but is long-suffering to usward, not willing that any should perish, but that all should come to repentance. What about you, listening friend? Are you in bondage the way Chuck Chavis was? His and our greatest hope is that you would understand that only Jesus Christ can fully deliver you from that bondage. Would you want to learn more about the peace, love, and joy that he can bring? If so, we encourage you to call 1-888-NEED-HIM or visit chataboutjesus.com. 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This is program number 3925, heard in the true story of Chuck Chavis, where Brian Plaharchik, Adley Gilbert, Ben Zarbach, Adam Sweeters, and Tom McElroy. Original music, Don Badorf. 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Script, Darby Kern. 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

0: This is the Phyllis Schlafly Report, a daily commentary continuing the Crow family legacy of Phyllis Schlafly. 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
1: In 1965, Congress passed the Immigration and Nationality Act, better known as Hart-Celler. Its sponsors promised there would be no fundamental changes to American immigration, but they were spectacularly wrong. What the law created was a self-perpetuating cycle. One immigrant sponsors a spouse, the spouse sponsors siblings, the siblings sponsor their spouses and parents, and so on. Washington called it family reunification, but most Americans know it as chain migration. A single visa multiplies into dozens over time, with few ever stopping to ask whether any of it actually serves the country doing the welcoming. Well, Representative Andy Ogles of Tennessee.
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3: Hello again and welcome to Christ in Prophecy. I'm Tim Moore, Director and Senior Evangelist for Lamb and Lion Ministries.
4: And I'm Nathan Jones, Internet Evangelist. For over 45 years, Lamb and Lion Ministries has shared the good news that Jesus Christ is coming soon across a wide variety of media.
3: And for 25 of those years, we've produced this Christ in Prophecy television program. Since 2024, we're back on the airwaves with Christ in Prophecy Radio. And of course, every other month, we publish the Lamplighter Magazine. And of course, we offer a complete library of books written by gifted experts in Bible prophecy, some of whom come from outside our ministry, though many have been written by our founder, Dr. David Reagan, as well as Nathan Jones himself.
4: And although Tim keeps quite busy writing and editing our bi-monthly magazine, he too adds to our catalog of published materials. In fact, Tim just recently released a brand new devotional book titled High Flight on Wings of Eagles. So today, Tim's going to sit in the hot seat as I interview him about his deeply poignant and personal book.
3: Well, it does feel strange being here in what you call the hot seat as the interviewee on our own show, but I gotta admit, this seat doesn't feel all that hot today.
4: Well, that's good, because this interview is meant to be just a conversation between friends and with many of you who are our friends watching from the comfort of your own homes. All right, Tim, I like this opportunity that we can get into your new book because it gets an ability to connect with you personally. And we know that you're a pilot, and for those who don't, Tim loves to fly, and I want to know where that comes from. What is it about flying that you love so much?
3: You know, I don't know when I was first introduced to the idea that I could perhaps become a pilot. As I've shared before, I told my mother when I was very small that I wanted to be a preacher, a pilot, or a politician. I couldn't decide which. But watching birds soar and just seeing the freedom of being able to ride the airwaves, I think that was what drew me to flying. And of course, every time I'd see an airplane go by, that always amazed me. I grew up for many years in Memphis, Tennessee, and our house was near the airport, and there was a road that went under the runway. And it fascinated me to think that right on top of my head would be an airplane taxiing, or as I'd see them flying in and out there with Memphis International. So I think early on, the Lord placed in my heart a desire to take flight.
4: To soar with the Eagles.
3: Yes.
4: Well, where did that take you then? What was your career as a pilot?
3: Well, obviously, early on, I did grapple with whether I should go into ministry or into flying. And the Lord, I think, spoke to me very directly and gave me the affirmation to pursue the desire of my heart that He'd planted in my heart. And so I went off to the Air Force at age 17 to attend the Air Force Academy. And immediately on graduation, was married and went to pilot training down in Columbus, Mississippi, and became an Air Force pilot. And because of my ranking in the class, I was invited to come right back and be an instructor at pilot training. So I spent a few years there in Columbus, and then for the rest of my Air Force career, active duty in the Guard, and then later a reserve. But most of that time I was flying and going all over the world doing so.
4: So if you could calculate, how many hours do you think you've been up in the sky versus on the ground?
3: I think I calculated recently, and all told, 6,000 or 7,000 hours.
4: Six or seven thousand. Yeah. Wow. Well, let's get into your book here. You dedicated this book to Larry and Sammy. Who are they, and what important life lessons did they teach you?
3: Well, Larry and Sammy is my father and mother. So my parents were born in West Tennessee, and they grew up loving the Lord. My father's dad had been a Baptist preacher. My mother had attended Methodist church and was very determined and dedicated to the Lord in that role. So as they became married and started a family, I being their first

0: firstborn, they made sure to pour into me and to my siblings a love of the Lord. And to this day, my parents are really the center of our family unit. My father is a prayer extraordinaire. As a matter of fact, even recently, my son, when endeavoring to witness to a friend of his, called Papa and said, "Papa, I want you to be praying for this friend. And if you call my dad and ask him to pray, he'll say, all right, as soon as I get off the phone, I'm heading back to my room." In the past, he would get on his knees. Now, at age 83, he will lay on his bed and he will pray for a 2 or 3 hour stretch for specific people, and he does so every day for the entire family. And even my wife, Amy, says, I think that's the secret behind everyone in our family following after the Lord even to this day, because my parents, both Larry and Sammy, are such dedicated prayers and important to us, a love of the Lord.
1: I had to meet your father at a conference a few years ago, and I got to say, he was just so encouraged. I mean, he came up and he was giving encouragement. He wanted to pray with me, and he was a great godly example. Well, in your book here, you have a personal aspiration scripture, a life scripture. Folks, I recommend pick a verse in the Bible that's really made an impact in your life and make it your own. And so, Tim, what is yours?
0: Well, I have many favorite scriptures, and I have to be frank, from every book of the Bible, I probably have 2 or 3 that I call favorites. But when I recorded a statement in the Air Force Academy yearbook, I chose Habakkuk 3, verse 18 and 19, which says, "Yet I will exult in the Lord. I will rejoice in the God of my salvation. The Lord God is my strength, and He has made my feet like hinds' feet and makes me walk on my high places." And the emphasis there is on the Lord, Him being the source of salvation, and any heights that I aspire or actually might be able to attain are due to His leading and guiding. He gives me all the strength and energy I need to serve Him to the utmost of my ability.
1: And it's what's really neat is you picked a prophetic book and one that most people have never read. That is fantastic. Well, let's get into how you came about with this book. Tell us, what is the story about how this book came about? And explain to us, too, what exactly is a More Musing?
0: A More Musing. Well, when I first became the director here at Lamb & Lion Ministries, and that's almost 5 years ago today, I realized that in order to communicate with staff, and of course I do a weekly communication with our board, I would share some things about what's going on, what we're going to be doing in the coming weeks or days. And then I thought, well, I'll share some kind of a pithy insight. What do I call a pithy insight? How about a musing? Because I spend a lot of time praying and thinking over God's Word and how it would apply to our lives, and even some of the examples of experiences from my own life. So every week, I would try to find something that would be impactful for the moment in which we find ourselves as a ministry, or sometimes something that's happened to me personally, and I would share a more musing. Well, little did I know that our creative design director, Jana Oliveri, was collecting and compiling those, and so she came to me just about a year ago and said, "Tim, what would you think about turning that into a devotional, because I've been keeping track of them all these many months, and I think it would be a blessing to others." And I said, well, I guess I'm game for that. So from her mouth to God's ears, and here we are several months later with a complete book of devotionals based on some of those musings. And again, it's not really any insight that I have. It's just experiences the Lord has given me combined with the perspective of His Word and really informing not just me, but others, I hope, of how to apply His Word to our lives in times of ups and downs, and hopefully soaring to new heights as we follow Him.
1: Well, I love the story here about how Jana janitized your book, because she's also our creative design director here, and this whole layout of the book is just absolutely beautiful. Well, the title of your book, High Flight, yes. We see here it's taken from a beautiful poem by John Gillespie McGee Jr.
0: Yes.
1: Who is he, and how did you come to love this poem?
0: Well, John Gillespie McGee was a young man. He was from Canada. His parents were actually missionaries to China. And in World War II, he felt called and inspired to join the Royal Air Force. So he went to England to help defend Great Britain against the onslaught of the German Blitz. And he trained as a fighter pilot. And so at a very young age, and he was 18 years old when he first went into training, he was flying there over the skies of England. And yet he wrote a poem. He was poetic and had several different poems, but he wrote a poem that has become very famous within flying circles. So even when I was at the Air Force Academy, I was part of the cadet choir, not the chorale. The chorale had auditions, and I didn't pass the audition. But I joined the Protestant choir, and so every week in that beautiful chapel, 17 spires, we would sing as part of the worship service. And then we would go on the road, usually to a place or two a year, sometimes far away from Colorado, and do concerts and performances. And really our signature song was High Flight. And so this had been set to music, and we sang it. And I used to know it by heart to sing. I don't know if I can do it completely by heart, but...
1: Well, yeah, don't sing it. No? Unless you want to... Guys, he's got a beautiful voice or handsome voice.
0: Yeah, didn't but pass would, the audition, but...
1: Would you mind reading this? Because it's actually based on Isaiah 40, 28 through 31.
0: It certainly is. So John Gillespie McGee Jr., having experienced the joys of flying and the beauty and the wonder and the awe of getting heaven-bound, said... in his poem, "Oh, I have slipped the surly bonds of earth and danced the skies on laughter-silvered wings. Sunward I've climbed and joined the tumbling mirth of sun-split clouds and done 100 things you have not dreamed of, wheeled and soared and swung high in the sunlit silence. Hovering there, I've chased the shouting wind along and flung my eager craft through footless halls of air. Up, up the long, delirious, burning blue, I've topped the windswept heights with easy grace, where never lark or even eagle flew. And while with silent lifting mind I've trod the high untrespassed sanctity of space, put out my hand and touched the face of God." McGee was a Christian. His parents, again, missionaries, and he knew and loved the Lord. And you're exactly right. I believe that he was basing this poem and his experience on what Isaiah wrote in chapter 40, verse 28 through 31.
1: And he died serving this country, right?
0: He did, at age 19. He was killed, and so, tragically, his life was cut short, but his impact continues to linger on.
1: Excellent. Well, in the intro here, you say that you hope something that the reader will get from reading this book. What exactly is that? What is the purpose of why you wrote this book?
0: Well, I hope that people, upon reading this book, will see the humor. And there's lots of humor in my life story, I can assure you. And some of the poignant moments and the joy of realizing that even our day-to-day trottings along this earth, the Lord has called us to higher planes. That's why he puts my feet on high places. And he will call us heavenward. And so if we have a perspective of what the Lord is doing, even through the various experiences we have in this life, I think it takes us to a higher place. And it is meant to be an encouragement to those. Y'all have heard me talk about courage and what it means to have godly or Christian courage. And so we encourage one another. Nathan, you and I do that on a daily basis when we're here working together, the entire staff. And so we encourage one another in our walk with Christ. And he takes us to, again, higher planes and eventually gives us a God's eye view. That's a pilot term for being able to see the world and everything in it from God's perspective, and I pray that this book helps people do just that.
1: Well, that's what a good devotional book should do. It should elevate our relationship with our Savior.
0: Amen.
1: Absolutely. Well, let's get into format here, because folks, you'll know it's got a wonderful format here. It offers 100 one-page devotionals. They include a pithy quote, an introspective question. You've got a suggested prayer, a place to record a personal prayer or reflection. You've got something called the Intel Drop. Well, what does the reader gain from each element?
0: Well, from each element, obviously, I share a devotional, one page, and then a quote by someone that many of you may know, occasionally someone you perhaps have not encountered before, a suggested prayer to kind of encapsulate the point of this particular devotion. But we give you an opportunity to write your own prayer. And then the Intel Drop is just some interesting facts about some of the elements contained within the devotional. And I think a lot of people will have fun seeing some of those Intel Drops, just some factoids, if you will, that expand your appreciation for some of the things you've read about. But again, this is meant to be an interactive devotional, which is why on every facing page or every front page, there's the ability to write down your own thoughts and reflections, not just on the devotional, but on the scripture verse that we provide that really is the basis for each given devotional.
1: Oh, excellent. Well, let's get into one of them then, okay, so we could follow along on that format. And since your book is called High Flight on Wings of Eagles, let's do the one on Wings of Eagles, page 152. And what verse did you cite to do a devotional on there?
0: Well, on Wings of Eagles, we said from Deuteronomy 32, verse 11, like an eagle that stirs up its nest, that hovers over its young, he, the Lord God, spread his wings and caught them. He carried him on his pinions. And so here, the writer of Deuteronomy, Moses, has obviously seen an eagle caring for its young, and he uses that as a metaphor to describe how the Lord God spreads his wings over us, he protects us, he catches us, he carries us. So even when our strength fails, he will carry us forward.
1: And prophetically, you can look back to this verse and know when the Jewish people have to flee into wilderness during the tribulation, the Lord says, like wings of eagles, he takes them to safety.
0: Yes.
1: That's just an illustration throughout the Bible. Well, what is the devotional that goes with this?
0: So the devotional that goes with this is a devotional that focuses on giving our children, our grandchildren, a clear vision for what the Lord calls them to do. So I pretty much ask a question right off. Can you remember what the world was like when you were born? I know that I cannot, and you'll say, of course not. But consider what the world was like when you were born. Your folks and your grandparents could not have imagined some of the chaos and spiritual confusion we're seeing these days. For that matter, most of us could not have imagined what it would be like today when our own children were born. And yet, if the Lord tarries, I hesitate to wonder what my grandchildren will face as they grow to start families of their own. Every time I think our society cannot be any more misguided, our culture lurches to the left and hits a new low. And so then I talk about my strong inclination not to be a helicopter or bulldozer parent. I actually want my children to have to overcome certain challenges on their own so that they grow in responsibility and become productive adults. But I always wanted to provide clear, unwavering guardrails. I speak about that, so that they would grow into followers of Christ who serve his kingdom with courage and conviction. And so here again, I'll go to the last paragraph. Like an eagle watching over its young, the Lord is ever near, guiding and guarding us. But he also stirs the nest when it's time to grow. When the young eaglets falter in flight, the eagle swoops beneath them, lifting them up until they learn to soar. And our God cares for us far more than an eagle does its fledglings. So when we send our kid out on their own, we trust the same God who allows us to soar. You know, even right now, Nathan, I watch these two eagles out in Bear Valley, California.
1: Oh, over streaming?
0: Mm-hmm.
1: Okay.
0: I watch them raising their fledglings, and it's a beautiful thing, but it reminds me that God loves us far more than any mere eagle or even than I do my own children.
1: Yeah, our family got through COVID watching bears eat salmon up in Alaska.
0: Yeah, the big bear week.
1: Well, you've got a quote here from our founder, Dr. David Reagan.
0: Yes.
1: What is that?
0: I would say, in David Reagan, in The Christian Heritage of America, said, the family is the God-ordained foundation of society. When it crumbles, the nation crumbles. And folks, we're seeing a lot of crumbling going on, but as long as Christian parents, and by extension, grandparents, aunts, uncles, determine that my family will be true to the Lord, as for me and my house, we will serve the Lord, then there is always hope. And indeed, there's hope for our own children, guaranteed.
1: Excellent. Well, what is the faith in flight for this devotional?
0: So the faith in flight basically summarizes and says parenting and grandparenting isn't about control. We set the tone, establish the boundaries, and walk beside our children as they learn to stand firm. Our role is not to shield them from every hardship, but to equip them with truth, courage, and discernment.
1: Excellent. Excellent. Well, with the prayer tracker here, you give us a prayer that we can use with this devotional. You mind reading that too?
0: Not at all. Oh, okay. It says, Lord, help us parent with courage, not fear, to guide with conviction, not control. Stir what needs stirring, strengthen what needs or what feels weak, and thank you for bearing them, meaning our children, up each time they may fall. Amen.
1: Amen. I got to say, as much as I like the devotionals in this, I love the intel drops the best. I just learned that eagles build their nests high, often 50 to 120 feet up, not for comfort, but for protection and visibility. And you have one for legacy, right?
0: Yeah, legacy isn't just what we leave behind. It's who we send forward.
1: That's great.
0: And so, again, I have one son. I've told him, the only thing I will be able to give you other than your faith, which I will hand down to you, is your name. I give it to you honorably. It's your decision whether or not it maintains honor and whether you keep the faith that we have handed to you until the Lord's coming or until you pass it on to your son.
1: Amen. Well, I think we have time for one more, and I want to skip over to my favorite one because I love this when you tell this story. This is called This Is Not a Drill, and it's on page 12 here. And your verse is Ephesians 6:13, which is, therefore, take up the full armor of God so that you'll be able to resist in the evil day and having done everything to stand firm. And then you tell this story about your experience for the military, folks, if you don't know, Tim was a colonel in the Air Force, and you were flying a giant C-130 with those massive planes. I used to see in Delaware all the time flying into Dover. And so what was your experience during the war there?
0: Well, during the war, we flew in and out of Iraq. Many times I say the war. The war back in 2003, of course, started in Baghdad, and my crew was there flying in and out of Baghdad specifically. And we thought that the threat had been minimized. There was no more air force in Iraq, and even the ground forces of their army were completely debilitated. And so we had been told by our own intelligence briefers that the threat was minimal. But as we took off out of Baghdad, and I'm sure we were carrying some soldiers, probably some wounded soldiers, because that was the typical mission, as we climbed through about 5,000 feet, our missile warning system alerted, and immediately we knew that there was a missile inbound to our airplane. So training took over, thankfully, and we were able to mitigate the threat, we thought, but within a few seconds, and my crew, of course, was yelling and screaming, but within a few seconds, we felt an explosion immediately beneath our feet, and we thought we'd been hit. Well, that created even more chaos in the airplane, and I told everybody to be quiet, everybody stop yelling, and let's determine, is anybody hurt, and is the airplane damaged? And so the title of this devotional is, This Is Not a Drill. And in that moment, it was not a drill. All the emergency training that we'd practiced for years, every year going to simulator training, it was not a drill. It was the real thing. And we determined no one was injured. The airplane was still flying. And so we went on to Kuwait. And as we landed in Kuwait, we were met by a lot of individuals because this had been the first surface-to-air shot that had happened in many, many days. And we, of course, radioed ahead. We crawled over every inch of that airplane, and there wasn't a scratch.
1: Praise the Lord. Wow.
0: Exactly. Praise the Lord. My crew realized that was miraculous because my loadmaster, who had been a former photo intelligence specialist, had taken a picture of the missile track, in order the smoke trail, and we knew exactly what kind of missile it was. And to think that it came so close that it exploded with a proximity fuse, and yet there was no damage to our airplane, that was truly miraculous. And what it did is it opened up opportunity for the next number of days for me to have, both while flying and the whole group on intercom or one-on-one conversations with my crew, to realize, you know, that was miraculous. But the Lord has left us here and left you here for a reason. Are you going to take serious the opportunity? Because at some point, there will be an emergency in your life, and it will be too late if you haven't accepted the Lord Jesus Christ. So it really became an opportunity to share the gospel, even in that moment.
1: Fantastic, fantastic. You have a quote by Tozer here.
0: Yeah, A.W. Tozer. I love A.W. And from his book, The Warfare of the Spirit, the church must awaken to the fact that she is in a life and death struggle with the forces of darkness. And that day we knew that we had life or death presented, and the Lord gave us life. But there's a time coming when those who have not chosen Christ will face death without any hope whatsoever, and it will not be a mere drill.
1: Hmm. Well, the intel drop, I've learned something new. Again, you being the pilot, I'm learning all this. A wing and a prayer, where did that originate from?
0: So during World War II, the idea of limping home with a damaged aircraft on a wing and a prayer describes the idea that even with one wing perhaps hanging on, or at least an aircraft that's very damaged, people would pray to get back to England. So the picture was, after bombers and such would be over the continent and they would have been attacked by the Luftwaffe, they would make it home on a wing and a prayer. And the phrase was popularized in a 1943 song called Coming In on a Wing and a Prayer, and it told that exact story of a crew making it home, upheld by their own courage and God's providence.
1: Wow. Well, that's really fascinating. You never know where some of our sayings that we take for granted
0: right?
1: come from. Well, let's skip to the end of the book. And
0: okay.
1: We got eagles throughout this book here. What spiritual lessons can we learn from the soaring eagle?
0: Well, as I close this book, I use a story shared with me by a friend who lived in my previous legislative district. And I know she'd gotten it elsewhere, but...
1: So folks know what legislative district
0: we're
1: talking about.
0: Yeah, so I was in Kentucky in the Kentucky General Assembly, and at that point it was the 18th legislative district. They've changed that now. But from the next county over, this young lady shared a story of how eagles, when a storm is coming, they don't run and hide. They actually will seek out the air and the currents that a storm is creating before it, and they will use those currents to be lifted to even greater heights. And so a storm does not cause an eagle to be afraid. Instead, it becomes an opportunity. And Nathan, just the application, I think the Lord allows storms to come into our lives. We know they invariably do. And one of Satan's favorite tactics, as I write, is to distract us by the effects of the storm. He did that with Peter, even as he walked on the water of Galilee. The effects of the storm can be a distraction, but if we realize by keeping our eyes on Christ that even that storm can be an opportunity for us to grow closer to Him, to become more dependent on Him, and to be lifted to greater heights by Him, then I think that we have the right attitude. And as I say, so when the storms of life begin to blow, trust in the Lord, spread your wings, and prepare to reach new heights. Through Christ who strengthens us, we really can do all things, even overcome physical, emotional, relational, and spiritual storms. And I've got friends right now who are in the midst of some of those, and my encouragement to them and to you is that we can overcome all of them and do all things through Christ who strengthens us.
1: And topped off by D.L. Moody's quote, spread your wings of faith and let God's promises lift you above life's trials. And these dark days, as we're in the last days of the end times, waiting for the rapture of the church, that is good news. Yeah. Well, Tim, we've come to the end of your book, and you end the book with another poem by John Gillespie McGee Jr., and it's called Per Ardua, if I'm pronouncing that right. What does that mean? And in the time we got, would you quick read that poem for
0: us? I'd be delighted. So Per Ardua is taken from the RAF motto, which says Per Ardua et Astra, that's Latin meaning, through adversity to the stars. And so here was John Gillespie McGee's take on the world and really the challenge of young airmen like himself that were facing life or death. And I think it was heavy on his heart that some of those young men might face death not knowing Christ. And so he writes, they that have climbed the white mist of the morning, they that have soared before the world's awake, to herald up their foemen to them, scorning the thin dawn's rest, their weary folk might take. To these who help the quickened pulse run slowly, whose stern remembered image cools the brow, till the far dawn of victory, know only night's darkness and Valhalla's silence now. Of course, Valhalla being just a poetic reference for death and the silence of the grave. And so really, this is the age-old question. Will those who come to this life's end know only silence, or will they know the victor who gives us victory, and that is Christ Jesus and the life He offers everlasting.
1: That's that haunting choice that McGee leaves us. Choose life or choose death.
0: Yes, sir.
1: Well, folks, I believe High Flight would make a wonderful Father's Day or even a Mother's Day or graduation day gift. Tim's devotional provides wise advice for any young graduate ready to start a new chapter in their life. To order your copy of High Flight, just call the number you see on the screen or visit our online store. And for only $20, and that includes shipping, we'll be glad to send you a copy. And if you're interested in purchasing in bulk, just reach out to us, and our team here will help you bless many people.
0: Well, I'm actually praying that my new devotional book will bless all who read and are touched by it. And although the stories are often autobiographical, as I share how God has given me strength, power, and purpose for living, my goal always remains to point people to the Lord so that they will glorify Him.
1: Well said, Tim. What final word of encouragement, or should I say more musing, do you have that you'd like to share with us at the close of this discussion?
0: Well, Nathan, I would simply emphasize that every person must grapple with the choice either to soar heaven-bound with Christ or to remain rooted on this earth waiting for death and everlasting darkness. And my plea to each of you is to choose wisely. And for those who have chosen to take wing with Christ, I would encourage you to record your own musings. Record the incidents where God has intervened in your life and stayed by your side as you've walked through valleys of trouble. And then share your testimonies about Christ's tender mercies with your own loved ones. And watch as the seeds of faith that you scatter begin to germinate and produce much spiritual fruit.
1: Well, thank you for those words of encouragement, Tim. Friends, that's all the time we have for today. So until next week, let Jesus Christ lift you up to new heights. Or, as Tim would say,
0: Godspeed.

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1: Was blind, but now I see.
2: Jesus is still, literally, opening the eyes of the blind. I'm Perry LaHaye.
3: Cast yourself in.
2: Dan's an American who lives in Africa, sharing the gospel with Muslims. His friend Adam met a blind Muslim man in an African village begging for money. Adam asked him,
4: "Can I pray for you in the name of Jesus? Because I've seen him do miracles." And so he prayed for this man. 1 week later, this guy wakes up and he has his sight back. He starts asking everyone, "I'm looking for this Adam. This guy sat down with me last week. He prayed in the name of Jesus, and I can see now." Well, eventually he finds Adam and he says, "I want you to tell me more about this Jesus, because last week I was blind, but now I can see."
2: Jesus is pouring out his beautiful love all across the Muslim world, and he invites you into what he's doing. Pray, send, go. FrontiersUSA.org.

0: You see the visible, God sees the invisible. You need to understand the invisible side of what is happening in the earth today as it relates to Michael the Archangel battling the ancient prince of Persia, which is the nation of Iran. I'm telling you, this is a manifest telecast that you do not want to miss. You want to watch it till the very end. And I've got something, if you don't have this resource, it is now time for everybody who watches Manifest, everybody who enjoys prophetic teaching, to get ready to get this and watch it. It's more needed now than ever before. It's the book of Revelation. Let me go to Revelation chapter 12, 7 through 12, as we deal with this invisible war dealing with Michael, and I'm going to specifically talk about the Prince of Persia. Revelation 12, 7 through 12. War broke out in heaven. Michael and his angels fought, and the dragon, this is Satan, of course, and the dragon and his angels fought, but they did not prevail, neither was there a place found for them in heaven any longer. So the great dragon was cast out, the serpent of old called the devil and Satan, who deceives the whole world. He was cast out to the earth, and his angels were cast out with him. And they overcame him, this is speaking of Satan now, by the blood of the Lamb and by the word of their testimony. They did not love their lives even unto death. Therefore rejoice, O ye heavens, and you that dwell in them. Woe to the inhabitants of the earth and the sea, for the devil has come down to you, having great wrath, because he knows that he has but a short time. I want to begin my teaching by saying this to you, that in this setting, which occurs in the middle of the 7-year tribulation period, we're not in the tribulation yet. It has not begun yet. But when we get to this point, Satan, who is the god of this world, Ephesians 2 and 2, the prince of the power of the air, who has 1/3 of the angels under his authority, that's in Revelation 12, will be expelled from the second heaven. The first heaven is the clouds. That's man's dominion. The second heaven is where principalities, powers, rulers of the darkness of this world, and wicked spirits in heavenly places rule. And that's where Satan's headquarters is at this present moment, the second heaven. 2 Corinthians 12 is the third heaven, where righteous souls go at their death, and where paradise is, and where the throne of God is located. Satan must be expelled at some point from the second heaven and cast out to the earth. The restraining power that keeps the enemy from taking control of the earth will one day be lifted, according to 2 Thessalonians chapter 2. And when this happens, Satan will have full authority and full dominion for 42 months to control the Antichrist, his 10 kings, and to literally release his wrath on the entire planet. Now, when we look at Scripture and we look at what the Bible teaches, this is what we need to understand. God has a high-ranking angel that he calls the archangel, and his name is Michael. Michael the archangel is mentioned in Jude verse 9, Revelation chapter 12 verse 7, Daniel chapter 10 verse 13, and also Daniel 12 and verse 1. One of the key verses about Michael and his assignment is found in the book of Daniel. And at that time, Michael shall stand up, the great prince, who stands watch over the sons of your people. This is Israel, actually. And there shall be a time of trouble such as never was since there was a nation even to that time. And at that time, your people shall be delivered, everyone who is found written in the book, Daniel chapter 12, verses 1 and 2. And the book there refers to the book of life. Now, every time that you go into history, especially the book of Daniel, man, the book of Daniel is a book that really, really brings this out and really gives you the details. that when you go into the book of Daniel and you begin to look at how kingdoms change and one kingdom overthrows another, you begin to understand how demonic prince spirits and angels of God battle for the fulfillment of prophecy. For example, if you will go to the book of Daniel, you will discover that King Nebuchadnezzar was the invader of Judea, and he also took the Jews captives for a period of 70 years into Babylon. He also burnt the temple to the ground and took the treasures back to Babylon with him. Daniel was a young man when he went into Babylon, and he was there for the entire 70 years of the Babylonian captivity. The Medes and Persians eventually overtook the Babylonians by going underneath, drying up the riverbeds and going in there, and they were having a big party in Babylon, and the Medes and Persians overthrew the Babylonians in one night. Daniel, of course, if you know the story, read the handwriting on the wall and warned the king of what was going to happen. Daniel's life was spared, and he showed Cyrus, the king of the Medo-Persian Empire, one of the kings, he showed Cyrus where the prophecies of Isaiah, the prophet had predicted 150 years before Cyrus ever arrived in Babylon, that he would come to Babylon. And Cyrus was stunned and amazed, and you can find this in the writings of Josephus. And so in the third year of Cyrus, the king of Persia, who had overthrown Babylon, something happened, and Daniel began to receive revelations, and a spiritual warfare took place in that third year over Babylon. And what the warfare was about, it was about the Jews rebuilding Jerusalem and the Jews also rebuilding their temple. And if you want to know what was actually going on in the city of Jerusalem during the third year of Cyrus, the king of Babylon, new king of Babylon, you can read the book of Zechariah chapter 3, which tells you that Satan was actually at the Temple Mount in Jerusalem and attempting to do everything he can to hinder the rebuilding of the temple by accusing the high priest of having filthy garments and by accusing the high priest of not being worthy to stand in the presence of God. And that's all in Zechariah chapter 3. Now, I mentioned to you in the title of this message that Michael deals with the prince of Persia. In the book of Daniel chapter 10, Gabriel was sent to Babylon to tell Daniel the prophet the meaning of a series of dreams he had had. Daniel had been fasting for a period of 21 days and was unable to receive the revelation of the meaning of those particular dreams or visions. After 21 days of being hindered and not getting an understanding, Michael the archangel was sent by God Almighty to deal with a prince demon called the prince of the kingdom of Persia. We're going to read to you those verses right now that will come on the screen. But the prince of kingdom of Persia, now by the way, remember, Persia is where Iran is today, same country. The prince of the kingdom of Persia withstood me 21 days. Behold, Michael, one of the chief princes, came to help me, for I have been left alone there with the kings of Persia. Now I have come to make you understand what will happen to your people in the latter days, for the vision refers to many days yet to come, Daniel 10, 13 through 14. So in this reference, the angel Gabriel has come, but the angel Michael, archangel, has intervened so that Gabriel is released from being restrained by the prince of Persia to bring this revelation. In Daniel 10, 20 through 21, we read this. Then he said, "Do you know why I'm come to you? And now I must return to fight with the prince of Persia. And when I'm gone forth, indeed, the prince of Greece will come. But I'll tell you what is noted in the scripture of truth. No one upholds me or stands with me against these," and these are the kings of Persia, "except Michael, your prince." So Michael the archangel, this is the important part. Michael the archangel is an angel of God that in Daniel chapter 12, verse 1, is the angel for the nation of Israel and is the angel for the Jewish people. When Israel needs a breakthrough from demonic activity or from attacks of Satan himself, Michael is called on to intervene on behalf of Jerusalem, Israel, and the Jewish people. I firmly believe with all of my heart that when you see the war which has taken place involving missiles being shot into Israel, and there's many, many supernatural stories that can be told about missiles being shot from Gaza, from Lebanon, occasionally from Iraq, and mostly from the area of Iran, where supernatural intervention took place that cannot even be explained. One man watched a missile hit something in the sky that looked like a crystal triangle, and it just blew the missile completely into oblivion. And they don't know if it was a new weapon that Israel was using, but it was not an interceptor missile at all. So Michael the archangel becomes involved with battles and wars that involve the nation of Israel, the city of Jerusalem, or that involves the Jewish people. That's clear from Daniel chapter 12, verse 1. And in Revelation 12, and this I go in depth in my teaching on the book of Revelation about that chapter 12 of Revelation. It's incredible. Michael is called upon to defend the nation of Israel and the Jewish people supernaturally, and he will expel Satan from the second heaven to the earth itself. And that begins the last 3.5 years of the greater part of the tribulation. Now, what does a prince spirit, for example, the prince of Persia, do? What is his assignment outside of the battle and the war that's taking place to try to make that battle and war successful against Jerusalem, the Jews, and the nation of Israel? Well, the answer is fourfold. The assignments of these prince spirits is, number one, to delay answers of prayer from reaching a seeker during the time of the conflict. So you will find out that sometimes that when you're in a warfare of any kind of this magnitude, that you seem to pray and there seems to be more intensity needed, more unction needed to shoot that prayer into the heavenlies, because there is so much spirit activity happening in the atmosphere. The second thing is to prevent your understanding of true prophetic events. The job of the enemy is to confuse people with prophecy, or is to get people to doubt that the Lord's coming back. There's all kinds of rapture mockers now, and honestly, they don't understand patterns. They don't understand Exodus 19. They don't understand prophetic parallels. They don't understand the symbolism of the Bible. They just go to some internet site where somebody's repeating information that's been repeated the past 50 years with the same old stories that I've disproven many times, dealing with the rapture. The rapture is a real event that's going to happen. I got 10 hours of teaching on that. And if after 10 hours of teaching you don't believe, forget it. You're never going to believe. But the idea of a prince spirit is to prevent the understanding of prophetic events to a generation where they're blind to it. They don't understand it. Number three is to silence the voice of prophets through intimidation. You know, Daniel went to a lion's den to intimidate him, actually to kill him. It didn't work. The three Hebrew boys went to the fiery furnace to intimidate them. Satan wants to intimidate people from specifically preaching and teaching about the time of the end. Let me just say this. There are ministers, God bless them, that want to have a following, and they want to have everybody to like them. They want everybody to speak well of them, so they will never preach anything controversial. I know a minister that has one of the largest churches in America, and I asked some members of his family, why does he not teach the prophetic word? And the answer was, he will not teach anything controversial. He wants to make sure that whatever he preaches is not controversial. Well, folks, just preaching the cross and preaching Jesus as the Messiah is controversial. I mean, when you take away Jesus, his deity, when you take away the blood of Jesus, when you take away preaching on sin, when you take away the Holy Spirit, you take away prophecy, you don't have anything to preach. why don't you step down as a minister and go do something else? Because you have nothing to preach. You've taken away the word of God. You know, one thing about Perry Stone, if you've watched me for 25, almost 26 years now on TV, I will give you the truth. And I've been criticized for it. I've had partners back up and say, I'm never going to back you again because of what you believe in or what you've taught. Guess what? I'm too old to care now. I'm too old to be concerned about everybody's opinion and what they think. I'm going to preach the word of God. All right, I want to say that to get that off my shoulders and out of my spirit. Because there's people that are trying to intimidate the voices of the prophetic today. And I know a group of men that come to my conference every year that will not be intimidated by a handful of skeptics and unbelievers and scoffers. And now the fourth thing is, and you got to catch this one, is if you will look at the spirit warfare, for example, in 2 Chronicles 18, that's a whole other story, you will discover that these prince spirits are assigned to world leaders to try to get that leader to initiate conduct or to do something that is contrary to what God's will is. For example, in 2 Chronicles chapter 18, there is a meeting that took place in the heavenly court or the court of heaven, and there were the host of heaven was gathered on the left side and the right side of God, and there was a decision being made about the death of a leader named Ahab. It was time for God to allow Ahab to perish, and God had chosen to allow him to perish during a war. And he would be involved directly in that war because his wife had been beheading prophets and slaying the blood of the innocent. And God said, enough is enough. So now there was this war that began to break out. The prophets of God were hiding in caves. And God said, now comes the death of the leader. Now, let me just say this, that if you look at the actual facts behind the former leadership in the country of Iran, it was a theocratic form of government. These individuals raped, killed, murdered, arrested their own people. If you spoke out against the government, you were going to go to prison and probably be killed. Tens of thousands of people have been killed by the leaders in Iran who themselves, 49 at one time, were taken out in one bomb. And because I want to tell you something, there comes a time when God kicks in what I call the law of shedding innocent blood, and he no longer permits evil leaders to rule. And one way or the other, he gets rid of them. And one of the ways he does it is through warfare. And you can discover that by reading and studying 2 Chronicles chapter 18. So Ahab was deceived by 400 false prophets to go to battle and to go to war, which he did. And he died in the midst of the battle. And so when you look at this, I want you to understand what is taking place. And that is that there is an involvement of the highest ranking angels in God's kingdom. Michael, who is the warring angel, and this is how I believe it. If you take Lucifer, who fell, and look at Revelation chapter 12, he has 1/3 of the angels under him. And I don't have time to go into detail. I've written about this and talked about this. But Lucifer was the praise leader of heaven before he fell. He had the worshipers, and they fell with him, or at least a third did. Gabriel has the workers. Gabriel is the working angel of Revelation. He has a third under him. Michael, the archangel, has a third of the warring angels under him. Whenever there's a need for the invisible battle to take place of angels and demons, God will call upon Michael the archangel and his angels. Look at that in Revelation 12. Michael and his angels fought Satan and his angels. Each angel, the fallen angel Lucifer, the archangel Michael, have a number. Actually, we can't count them because the Bible doesn't tell you what the count is, of angels under them. And I believe with all of my heart that in the war that's been taking place, that angels of God have been battling the prince of Persia and the angelic powers of that realm. And someone says, well, how do you keep the angels of God activate. Well, first of all, the sovereignty of God does. But if you'll read Daniel chapter 10, fasting and prayer is what causes there to be a transition in governments. I'm going to say it again. Fasting and prayer is what causes there to be a transition of in governments. So the people of Iran who are Christians are praying. People around the world are praying. And we cannot let up on intercession, fasting, and prayer that this beautiful nation of Iran, with a beautiful, wonderful people, many of them I've met in the United States, some of the finest, some most intelligent people in the world come out of that part of the world. Here, many of them are here in the United States, American citizens. Not only them, but let's pray for the people in Cuba to have complete freedom. And all these other countries, people can fuss at Trump for everything he's doing all you want to and be negative. But do you understand these people have cried out for freedom? Their cries for freedom have been heard by God, and God is going to use somebody to help liberate them. And so that's how I look at it and accept it, whether you like it or not. People are crying out to God, and God's going to answer their prayer because the gospel has to go in these nations, according to Matthew 24:14, before the end could come. That's my conclusion. I've got a teaching from the book of Revelation, the entire book of Revelation. Watch this, please. I implore you, if you don't have it, you need it now. It took me years of study to put this together. Several years back, we completed an assignment that the Lord had given me to take the entire book of Revelation and go verse by verse to explain it in detail for the body of Christ. This is the album, Breaking the Apocalypse Code. This is DVD. I also have a very special bonus legacy music special that comes with it. So listen to me very carefully. This is the most needed teaching right now for the entire body of Christ and for Christians everywhere. This is where things are headed. You need to know about it. There are 7 DVDs. They are 2 hours each in length, and it deals with the 22 chapters in the book of Revelation. The DVDs are a total of 14 hours. They were taught in a studio, and on the DVDs are maps, charts, scriptures, and pictures and video clips that help you to put the imagery together that John saw in the apocalypse. DVD number 1 is called The Apocalypse Code and Secrets in the Heavenly Temple. DVD number 2, The Heavenly Throne Room, The Priesthood, and the Beginning of the Tribulation. DVD number 3, The Two Witnesses, The Believer's Judgment, The 10 Kings, and the Antichrist Kingdom. DVD number 4 is called The Islamic Antichrist, The False Prophet, and The Empire of the Beast. DVD number 5, Explaining the Mark of the Beast, very detailed on 666, things I'm sure you've never heard. But we talk about 666, the great religious harlot, and Mystery Babylon. There's a lot of teaching going around that I disagree with. What is the actual city of Mystery Babylon? DVD number 6, the 1,000-year millennial code, and mysteries that are seldom sought about where we're going in the future. DVD number 7, The Abyss, when Satan is bound and the holy city comes down, and then we go into details about the New Jerusalem and the New Heaven and the new earth. The book of Revelation is the only book of the Bible that has a blessing put on it, that if you hear it and keep it and study the words, you are going to be blessed. Now, there's 2 ways to get this. First, you can order the DVD album and get the bonus legacy music special, or you can purchase the DVD teaching on a download and also get the musical CD on a download as well. Order the album and CD by calling 1-888-21-BREAD and request offer AP-155. 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Go there and follow the instructions. The offer also includes this beautiful 10 individuals that are singing 18 different songs, including Pam, my wife, and myself. Now, this teaching has things I will not say on television because of the nations that we go into, and we deal with the Islamic Antichrist and the Mahdi of Islam and how he will fulfill the prophecies of Revelation 13 along with Isa ibn Maryam, not the real Jesus, but the fake Jesus that's coming in the future. You're going to learn a lot, so go to your phone right now or write me and order this powerful offer, Breaking the Apocalypse Code and the Legacy Music Special. God bless you.
1: You know, I'm very excited. I get excited pretty easy when it comes to anything.
0: in the Word that I know is going to help people. But I'm very excited about the book of Revelation that we were taught some time back. Some of you may already have this, but the 7 DVDs with a total of 14 hours of teaching, I believe, if you haven't seen this, is going to help you understand the entire book of Revelation from beginning to end. And we have some things in there that we deal with about who is that mystery Babylon. We talk about the Antichrist and the Eighth Kingdom and how that's connected to radical Islam. And we also deal with the locusts of Revelation 9. We deal with who are the two witnesses of Revelation 11. We deal with the Bema, the judgment scene, the white throne judgment. We deal with the 7-year tribulation, the false prophets connection with the Antichrist, the mark of the beast. The mark of the beast teaching is very interesting, by the way, in that 14 hours of teaching. I also want to just tell you that the special musical CD, two CDs that you get with this are fantastic. These are 10 singers. And you know, my wife, most people don't know this, my wife Pam is a fabulous singer. She used to sing with a singing group. And she doesn't get up publicly and sing anymore. She just says, "Oh, Perry, that's not my lane, she says. But she's singing on this tape along with yours truly. And most of the songs were written by either myself or a friend of ours. So get this while you can. Real quick, let me just share with you that we're coming to the Lexington, Kentucky Church of God camp meeting for one service only. And then we're going to Ed King's church Friday, Saturday, and Sunday in Knoxville, Tennessee, Redemption Church. Listen, let me just tell you something. Ed King is a great pastor, but I love coming to that church Friday, Saturday, and Sunday. Come to all the services, brand new messages. We had a time last year. It's going to be greater this year. And then Saldanha, Alaska. And then we have other places that we come to. The best thing is to go to perrystone.org, look up our itinerary. 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Also, our homecoming is coming up in the fall in the month of October, 50-year anniversary. It's going to be the biggest and the best we've ever done in all these years. And so many good things are going on. Perrystone.org, Perrystone Ministries Facebook page, and Perrystone YouTube channel. 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
2: Did we domesticate ourselves? This is Ken Ham, CEO of the faith-building apologetics ministry, Answers in Genesis. The story of evolution usually goes like this. Those who are the fittest, the toughest, or the strongest survive and reproduce, the others die out. But according to other studies, tameness was supposedly selected for in human evolution, somehow resulting in genetic changes as we domesticated ourselves, ganging up against bullies to get ahead. In other words, the nice guy wins. But this goes against the evolutionary story of survival of the fittest. This story is always changing because it's just that, a story invented by humans about the past. We need to start with God's unchanging word, not man's word.
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0: voice saying, Babylon the great is fallen, and has become the habitation of devils, and the hold of every foul spirit, and a cage of every unclean and hateful bird. For all nations have drunk of the wine of the wrath of her fornication, and the kings of the earth have committed fornication with her, and the merchants of the earth are waxed rich through the abundance of her delicacies.
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2: A lot of people would like to think of Jesus as that helpless baby in the manger who has never grown up. But that's not what the Bible said. The Bible says that Jesus is at the right hand of God right now, which is a place of power. How is he coming back? He's coming back in power and great glory. How will he reign and rule? He's going to reign and rule with a rod of iron. He's going to reign with power.
3: All through the Bible, we watch God's desire for his people to have power. But sadly, Christians today are not always tapping into Jesus as the source of power, but instead relying on self. 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And I hope you can continue to listen and that you've had the opportunity to hear the entire series. 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
2: Power is what many people want to have, some claim to have, and yet there are others who think they have it. I am so glad I lived long enough to realize, and I've learned that early in my life, that power is like a bar of wet soap. The more you try to hold into it, the more it goes out of your hand. Power is elusive, and yet it deceives a lot of people with its enticement. And you know, people get attracted to the Super Bowl because there they see real power in action. Namely, 22 of America's most powerful athletes dedicated to tearing each other's heads off. People travel across the country and spend big bucks to go to the Super Bowl. Why? So that they can scream and holler. Now, I have no problem with that. It's okay. And it's okay to do that for your team. Except sometimes those are the same people who will complain if they have to drive more than 4 miles to go to church. And then when they get to church, they sit like wooden Indians in the pews, very dignified, very sanctified, very petrified. You say, I'm not petrified, I am just dignified. Well, I think most Christians in America do not know the difference between dignified and rigor mortis. In the New Testament church, people were attracted to the church of Jesus Christ by its power. In the New Testament church, you would either have a riot or a revival, and in most times you have both at the same time. And the reason they had power, because they understood the power of praise. They were lighting their bodies like torches, and yet they were praising God in their last breath. They were throwing their bodies into hungry lions, and they were praising the name of God in those very last moments on this earth. Please listen to me very carefully. I believe that in the early church, people were not bored. I don't think that God cares about church programs. Baptists do. I don't think God cares about social actions. Methodists do. I don't think God cares about order and dignity. Presbyterians do. I don't think God cares about shouting and screaming. Pentecostals do. I don't think God cares at all about church rituals, but Catholics and Episcopalians and Lutherans do. Did I leave anybody out? I want to make sure I get a whole slew of them. But I believe with all my heart as I read the scripture that it is the will of God for his church and the church of his son, the Lord Jesus Christ.

0: Christ to have power, supernatural power, healing power, deliverance power, power to pull down strongholds in people's lives, power to break the chain of misery and the habits that enslave so many of God's people, power to convert, power to conquer, power to convict of sin, power to uplift people to have a foretaste of heaven. That's what the will of God is for the church. You know, lately I'm finding myself that I'm really praying that old song that says, Lord, send the old time power, the Pentecostal power, that sinners be converted and thy name be glorified. The gospel of Jesus Christ is the gospel of power. Listen to what Paul does. He literally shouts as he comes to 1 Corinthians chapter 4, verse 20. He says, for the kingdom of God is not in word, but in power. That's what the gospel is all about. God is sick and tired of words, empty words. He wants to see his power manifested in the midst of his people. David said in Psalm 62, 11, power belongs to the Lord. Jesus said the last words before he was ascended to heaven in Matthew 28, 18, he said to his disciples, he said, all power is given to me. Therefore, I give you power over the power of your enemies. God wants his church to have that power. We sing, there is power, power, wonder-working power in the blood of the Lamb. And you know what? We go out of here and within 30 minutes, we forget all about his power and try to live by our own wimpy powers. That's the problem with the Church of Jesus Christ today. In fact, I think most Christians are like this lady who lived in the turn of a century on the coast of Scotland. She was very wealthy, but, you know, being Scottish, she was very frugal. And you can imagine how her neighbors were absolutely shocked when they heard that she's going to be among the very first people to have electricity in her home. Well, several weeks have passed after electricity has been installed in her house, and then the meter reader came in and knocked on the door. He asked her, he said, is your electricity working okay? She said, oh, it's working just fine. He said to her, he said, well, can you explain something to me? He said, the meter shows that you are scarcely using your power. She said, oh, I can explain that. Each evening when the sun sets, I turn on the lights just long enough to light my candle, then turn it off again. And I want to tell you, that's what Christians are doing. Just like this lady, she is tapped into the power but does not use it. Her house was connected but not altered. Our souls might be saved, but our hearts are unchanged. We are spiritually connected, but our lifestyles is not affected. We trust the Lord Jesus Christ for our salvation, but we resist transformation. We occasionally flip on the switch, only long enough so we can turn on our own power and spend most of our lives living in the shadows. You don't have to be a theologian to realize that that does not honor God at all. Because God wants us to have this power all the time. He wants us to use that power and exercise that power in all occasions. God wants us to live by the light of his power and out of the darkness and the shadows. And that is why the Lord's Prayer begins with praise and ends with praise. That's why Jesus taught his disciples, begin by saying, hallowed be thy name, and end by saying, thine is the kingdom, the power, and the glory. You begin with the power of praise and you end with the power of praise. That is why the Lord's Prayer has been bookended by those words of praise. Listen, a lot of people would like to think of Jesus as that helpless baby in the manger who has never grown up. They really do. They like to focus at all of that's all they do. That's all they want to know. But that's not what the Bible said. The Bible says that Jesus is at the right hand of God right now, which is a place of power. How is he coming back? He's coming back in power and great glory. Read about him in the scripture. How will he reign and rule? He's going to reign and rule with a rod of iron. He's going to reign with power. When Jesus reigns, let me tell you, it will not be a democracy. I know that gives some of you twitch. And you're going to feel so disappointed that your opinion is not going to be asked for. I know that. Some of you are going to have a hard time, but I want to tell you it beats hell. When Jesus reigns, he's not going to assemble a panel of scholars and experts to ask for their opinion. When Jesus reigns, he's not going to take a Gallup poll, see what people want, and then give it to them. He is not going to negotiate with the militant feminists and try to make them happy. When Jesus reigns, he's not going to dialogue with the World Council of Churches. When Jesus comes and reigns in power and glory, he is coming back. He's going to come back with might and the manifestation of all of his glory, and I can't wait. But here's the problem with the bride of Christ. Here's the problem with the church of Jesus Christ today as I see it from my vantage point. The problem and the reason why the church of Jesus Christ is so insipid, why it has become so irrelevant to the world, why it has become so powerless in the world, is because God is looking for the unity of the Spirit, but each is in love with their opinion. The reason the church is so insipid and powerless is because God is looking for people who are willing to put him first and foremost. But most Christians are very happy to put him first and foremost when only it is convenient for them. The reason the church is so insipid and powerless is because God is looking for people who are united to bring the glory and glory to his name and the power of his name on earth. But most are happy to do that only if it fits their busy schedule and only if it fits their lifestyle. And thus, by our very lives, we are obstructing. We are hindering God from working in the church of his dear son, Jesus. You know, in the late 70s, we lived in Pasadena, California. Literally, we were a block and a half away from Colorado Boulevard, where the Tournament of Roses have always passed on the first day of the new year. Every new year, we walk around, literally around the corner, but all the other people have already come and obstructed our views, but it was an interesting experience anyway while it lasted. One new year during the parade, there was one beautiful float. Gorgeous, probably one of the most beautiful floats. All of a sudden, sputtered and then quit. Stopped. And you can imagine, of course, it stopped the whole parade. What was the problem? It was out of gas. Now, here's the irony. The irony is that this particular float belonged to the Standard Oil Company. Its tank was empty of gas. And it had to wait for somebody to go and fill a tank with gas and bring it to the float. I want you to hear me right, please. Those Christians who refuse to live in and by the power of God, often delaying the whole church. Those who live for themselves hinder the church's march toward power and glory, which Jesus wanted to have. Those who are always wanting to get and get and then get some more and give very little back, they are causing the church to sputter and causing the work of God to quit. Those who are not delighting themselves in the Lord and are keeping the Lord from revealing himself with power and great glory, let me tell you something, we are going to be held accountable for this. They may be saved, but they are derailing and delaying God's power from working in his church. And I believe with all my heart that the reason we are in the mess that we're in as a nation, where evil is called good and Christians are called evil, what is up is down and what is right is wrong, and the reason we live in this upside society is because the people of God have ceased to trust in the power of God. And we're resorting to the world's techniques instead of letting the world stand in awe at the people of God who are walking in the power of God. And my exhortation to you is this, emptying yourself of yourself if you want to get on to receive power from God. My exhortation is this: get in on God's program that you may receive power from Him. Get rid of self-seeking and seek His glory and His kingdom first and foremost. Get rid of your sensitivity toward yourself and seek first His kingdom and His righteousness so you may receive the power that God wants you to have. Stop feeling sorry for yourself. Listen, brethren and sisters, I heard with my own ears and I watched my own eyes a professor of Harvard calling the Christians evil. Now I want to tell you something. It's okay. It's all right. We should be expecting this. But instead of us sitting there and wallowing in our own sorrow, we need to get on our knees and start seeking God. We need to stop the world's tactic and go on our knees and cry to God. Listen, Jesus is not going to come back to a harlot. He's going to come to a bride that is pure, a bride that is crying out for Him to come back. He's not going to come back to a bride who's reluctant of Him coming back. He's going to come back to a bride that is longing for His return. And I have not seen the church of Jesus Christ longing for His return. We're having it too good. For thine is the kingdom and the power and the glory. For thine is the kingdom and the power and the glory. Listen to what I'm going to tell you. And I say that with all every respect, but it is the truth from the Word of God. I was fasting and praying this last week, and I was crying to the Lord as an interceding on behalf of this great country that has seemed to be heading straight for disaster. There is so much blindness going on that is so heartbreaking to any discerning Christian. And I was wondering why the people of God, who even understand it intellectually that there's power in the praise of the name of God, that they're not really into that and they're kind of getting away from that and rather not do that. Of course, I know the devil is working hard. But as I was praying and I was seeking the Lord kind of led my attention to Luke chapter 19. There in the triumphant entry of the Lord Jesus Christ into Jerusalem, here they were shouting and they were praising Jesus. They were waving their palms. They were lifting His name up. But you know who didn't like that? The Pharisees. The Pharisees. The Pharisees do not like the praise of the name of God because they try to silence these people because it was not very dignified. Listen to what Jesus said to them. He said, if you silent them, the very stones are going to shout praises to His name. And the modern day Pharisees, they tell you that, oh, my religion is very private. I pray silently. After all, we are very dignified. Very dignified. You know what? I have found out from my personal experience, and I don't know about yours, but from my personal experience, when somebody says to me, oh, my religion is very private, I automatically assume that it is so private they can't find it. I want to tell you this. When I think of the splendor of the mercy of God toward me, when I think of the grace of God that is freely given to me, when I think of the greatness of His mercy, when I think of His love and generosity toward me, when I think of His justice and His grace, when I think of His patience with me, I cannot help but praise the name of God. And I'm not very dignified. Yours, O God, is the kingdom and the power and the glory. Yours, O God, is the majesty, dominion, and authority. To you, O Lord, belongs all the thrones and the crowns and the splendor. To you, O Lord, belongs the earth. To you, O Lord, belongs the heaven. To you, O Lord, belongs everything is in between. I'm going to tell you this, and I'm going to conclude. Sometimes I try to use my imagination, and I was trying to imagine the Lord looking down upon this world for whom He died on the cross, the world that He left the splendor of heaven to be a baby in a manger and grow up and live as the poorest of the poor and then die a death of a criminal. Then on the third day He rose again and soon He's coming back. And I wonder when He looks at this condition of the world and He sees all the deception, when He sees all the lying, all the twisting, all of the calling good evil and evil good. And I think how much that grieves His heart. And then I'd imagine when He looks down and He sees all that wickedness and the dishonesty, And I wonder how much that grieves his heart. But then I think of how when he looks upon his bride, the church of Jesus, and then he looks down and he sees people who have half-hearted commitment, people who have love that has grown cold, people who are so busy with the affairs of this world. And he looks down and he sees the stubbornness and the self-serving attitude. And he looks down and he sees their arrogance and their pride. And he looks down and he sees the rationalization of sin. Oh, how I think that must break his heart. But then I've tried to end on a positive note, and I try to imagine the Lord looking down upon his faithful people, the ones who love him. And he looks upon those faithful people, praising him with their hearts, thanking him with all of their life, adoring him with all of their strength, honoring him with all of their resources. And then I think how much joy that brings to his heart. The Bible said that God rejoices over us with singing. The Bible tells us that God inhabits the praises of his people. You want to know where God is? Start praising him, and he's going to show up. You want to please God? Start bragging on his son. He loves that. Nehemiah said, "The joy of the Lord is my strength." What is Nehemiah saying? Listen, I'm going to tell you. Here's what Nehemiah is saying. He's saying, for me to know that the Lord is rejoicing over my obedience to him gives me strength. He is saying that my power, my strength come from knowing that my life is pleasing to the Lord. He is saying that my spiritual energy comes from knowing that my life is bringing joy to the heart of God. Here's what he's saying. He's saying my motivation for life, my motivation for service, comes from knowing that I have the Lord's favor. Can you say that? Can you say the joy of the Lord is my strength? Oh Lord, for thine is the kingdom, the power, and the glory forever and ever.
1: 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You know, just about every day here at Leading the Way, we're made aware of how Leading the Way has been a part of impacting lives all around the world with the gospel. One story that recently made us stop and think, especially in light of the wars and terrorism we've seen worldwide, a radical Muslim, well, someone who previously lived as a radical Muslim, reached out to Dr. Youssef, and I would love to summarize for you his life change. As a Muslim, he began to question Islam because of his contact with Christians who had good business and personal practices, and these Christians also directed him to watch the KingdomSat. That's a satellite channel that Dr. Youssef spearheaded several years ago, targeting reaching Arabic-speaking populations all around the world. Well, this man began to watch and consume the content from several programs, Leading the Way being one of them, where he heard the gospel. And after a short time of watching, he prayed to accept Jesus as his Savior. This man is now going through discipleship training with Leading the Way staff, and it is because of your faithful giving and your faithful prayers. 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
3: Hi, I'm Pastor Keith Manley with today's Reflection of Grace. Have you ever found someone in your life that was just difficult to love? Perhaps it was their personality. Perhaps it's something they said to you, but you just had a difficult time showing them the love of God. John chapter 13 and verse 34, Jesus said this, "A new command I give you, love one another. As I have loved you, so you must love one another. By this, everyone will know that you are my disciples if you have love for one another." Love is the defining mark of a follower of Christ. Show love to those around you, even when it's difficult. Let your actions reflect the love of Christ and be a witness to God's love. God wants you and I to walk in love and be a light to this world. And that's today's Reflection of Grace.
4: Unshackled of Pacific Garden Mission presents History's Greatest Sermons, where we share the personal history of godly men who brought forth the truth of the gospel in powerful sermons to a world long ago. And now, here are your hosts, Tim Lundeen and Kelly Robbins.
5: All right, Kelly, welcome back.
6: We are back for a part two.
5: That's right. Mm-hmm. This is a part two episode, so please download the app at unshackled.org so that you can listen to last week's part one. And I'm going to just dive right in because we're going to have a lot to cover.
6: Yep.
5: We're going to be listening to Samuel Logan Brengle. And last time I told a little bit about his background. He was assigned to a church in Boston, and he was in ministry there. He didn't take that particular church job, but he started working with Salvation Army, and he was there for over 40 years. Mm-hmm. It included authoring books and pamphlets, which were very popular at that time. Mm-hmm. Now, he believed in something called a second blessing for believers. I don't know if you're familiar with
6: that
5: concept.
6: Explain that.
5: The second blessing, from what I could tell, it was, you know, you come to salvation and you understand it, and it kind of hits your head. And you're like, yeah, yes, I need this. I totally need this. And the Holy Spirit is what allows us to come to that conclusion. But he experienced a very profound moment where it actually sunk from his head, the fullness of this knowledge of salvation, so deep into his heart and spirit,
6: yes,
5: that he was, the joy of it,
6: yes,
5: was overwhelming.
6: He was profoundly moved.
5: Yes, and that, he calls it this second blessing. Not that it's a requirement for salvation or anything. I think it was more of a it goes beyond understanding to an experience. And he was very passionate that believers have this doctrine, not just in their head, but also in their heart.
6: Yes, and in many ways, I'd have to say deeper.
5: Yeah.
6: My favorite book at the moment, but it's a great word, deeper.
5: Deeper, yes. He was once asked, "What is the secret of holiness?" To which he replied, allegedly, "Keep in the will of God, mm-hmm, obey him, seek him daily, mm-hmm, waiting at his gates, read the Bible regularly, never neglect secret prayer, keep testifying to the grace bestowed upon you, and help others."
6: Mm.
5: It sounds like a great checklist.
6: That so, is your day.
5: Yes.
6: Yeah,
5: so
6: right?
5: Imagine his life was full of those characteristics. Is it any wonder that he would experience such joy? I think there's something to be said that when you're in serving other people, you realize the joy of your salvation. Remember,
6: yes,
5: David prayed, "Please restore unto me the joy of my salvation." It is there.
6: It is there. And it often is, we get self-centric, and because we're looking at ourselves, we're trying to improve ourselves, we're trying to do whatever our tick list is. But when we focus out and put out our hand, there is absolute joy that is outside of us that mm-hmm. comes.
5: Well, what was the first half of this sermon about?
6: We were looking at punishment being, well, punishment, number one.
5: Yes.
6: And it being a conscious thing, that we are aware. That's not a popular thing that we're thinking about these days. And also that it is endless. So we mentioned fire and brimstone, just
5: right,
6: talking
5: right.
6: about there being an end of one direction or the other. And he is asserting that annihilation is not the end of it, that we are aware throughout eternity, and it is eternal.
5: That's right. And he mentioned specifically in the first half that every sinner must be either pardoned or punished.
6: Yes.
5: Otherwise, I mean, God would be an unjust God. He would be an unjust judge to say, like, well, I'll let you off the hook because I like you or something. It has to be either we are punished for our sin or we are pardoned from it. Well, let's dive right back in and listen to Samuel Logan Brangle and part two of his sermon, Future Punishment and the Bible.
7: Future punishment and Holy Scripture express eternity. Would do well to consider whether there is in any way in which Almighty God could have expressed it, which they would have accepted as meaning it. God did not trifle when he inspired those dreadful warnings. Take heed, then, that you do not trifle when you read them, but rather fear and tremble at the word of the Lord. For just in proportion as you, in the secret of your own heart, doubt the endless punishment of the wicked, in that proportion, you will lose power to resist sin and desire to save your own soul or that of others around you. Two powerful motives which the Holy Ghost uses to lead men to accept the Savior and renounce all sin are the hope of everlasting blessedness and the fear of eternal woe. These motives may in time, in the heart of a Christian, be swallowed up in a higher motive of love and loyalty to God, but they always remain as a framework. No preacher through all the ages has appealed so simply, so constantly, so powerfully, and with such even balance to these motives as did the Savior. The whole of Matthew 25 is an illustration of his method of appeal. Eternity furnishes these motives. They balance each other like the two wings of a bird, the two wheels of a carriage, right and left, upper and lower, right and wrong. And this balance is never lost, but evenly held throughout the Bible, from the blessing and cursing of Deuteronomy to the final fixedness of moral character as filthy or holy in Revelation. Deny one of them, and your strength against sin is gone. You may live a life most beautiful in its outward morality, but those secret girdings of the will which in the past impelled you to resist sin unto death will weaken, and you will find yourself making secret compromises with sin. You will lose your power to discern the exceeding sinfulness of sin. You will be ensnared by Satan as an angel of light, and someday you will become a servant of sin. The sinner is not alarmed by the thought that death ends all. He will say, "Let us eat, drink, and be merry, for tomorrow we die." It is not death he fears, but that which follows death. Nor does he care for punishment after death. If he can only believe it will end sometime, he will still harden himself in sin and mock God. But preach to him the faithful word of God until the awful fact of endless punishment, set over against the endless blessedness of God's approval and favor, pierces his guilty conscience and takes possession of his soul, and he will go mournfully all his days until he finds Jesus the Savior. Such has always been the effect of the doctrine when proclaimed in power and pity and love with the fire-touched lips of holy men and women. But let men, in their folly, imagine themselves wiser and more pitiful and just than God, and so begin to tone down this doctrine,
8: Then conviction for sin ceases. The instantaneous and powerful conversion of souls is laughed at. The supernatural element in religion is called fanaticism. The Holy Ghost is forgotten, and the work of God comes to a standstill. But someone objects that God is not just to punish a man forever for the sins he commits in the short period of a lifetime. And thus speaking, he thinks of certain acts of sin, such as lying, cheating, swearing, murder, or adultery. But it is not for these sins that men are sent to hell. God has pardoned multitudes who were guilty of all these sins and has taken them home to heaven. All men are sent to hell by the weight and pull of their self-chosen evil and discordant nature and character, because they will not repent and turn from sin to God, but choose to remain filled with unbelief, which begets pride and self-will. Consequently, they are out of harmony with and are in antagonism to God and all his humble, obedient servants. They will not come to Jesus that they may be saved from sin and receive a new heart and life. They are dead in trespasses and sins, and they refuse the life-giver. Jesus says, "Ye will not come unto me that ye might have life." Again, he says, this is the condemnation, that light is come into the world, and men loved darkness rather than light. If sinners would come to Christ and receive the gracious, loving life he offers, and allow him to rule over them, God would not impute their trespasses to them, but would forgive all their iniquities, and their sins would drop off as the autumn leaves from the trees in the field. But men will not come. They refuse the Savior. They will not hear his voice. They turn away from his words. They remain indifferent to his entreaties. They laugh or mock at his warnings. They walk in disobedience and rebellion. They trample on his holy commandments. They choose darkness instead of light. They prefer sin to holiness, their own way to God's way. They resist the Holy Spirit. They neglect and reject Christ crucified for them. And for this, they are punished. All this stubborn resistance to God's invitations and purposes may be linked to a life of external correctness and even apparent religiousness. Not until all his judgments and warnings, his entreaties and dying love have failed to lead sinners to repentance and acceptance of the Savior, and not until they have utterly refused the eternal blessedness of the holy, does God cease to strive with sinners and to follow them with tender mercies. By obstinate persistence in sin, men come to hate the thing that God loves, and to love the thing that God hates. Thus they become as dead to God's will, to holiness, and to his plans for them as the child destroyed by smallpox or diphtheria is dead to the hopes and plans of its mourning father and mother. And as such parents in sorrow put away the pestilence-breeding body of their dead child, so God puts sinners in their utter spiritual corruption away from his holy presence and from the glory of his power. How could God more fully show his estimate of sin, together with his love and pity and longing desire to save the sinner, than by dying for sinful man? God in Christ Jesus has done that. Bless his holy name, but the sinner tramples on Christ's blood, rejects his infinite mercy, resists his infinite love, and so hardens himself into an eternal sinner. Hence, he deserves eternal punishment, which will follow sin as surely as night follows day. Is sin only a mild infirmity that we need not fear and that will yield to gentle reproof? Was the Son of God only playing at being a Savior when he came down and died for us? Or is sin an awful crime against God and all his creatures that can only be remitted by the shedding of blood? Is it a crime for which men are responsible and of which they ought to repent? Is it a crime that tends to perpetuate itself by hardening men in evil and that culminates in eternal guilt when men finally resist the Holy Ghost and totally and forever turn from Jesus the crucified, rejecting him as their Savior and Lord? If sin is such a crime, and the Bible teaches that it is, then God, as moral governor of the universe, having provided a perfect way, and having done all he could to persuade men to turn from sin, is under obligation, if he meets only with determined resistance, to place sinners under sentence of punishment, to oppose them and put them away forevermore from his holy presence and from the society of holy men and angels, where they can no more breed moral and spiritual pestilence nor disturb the moral harmony of God's government and people. And when God does so, my conscience takes God's part against my sensibilities, against my own soul, and against a guilty world, and pronounces him just and holy. We live in a stern universe where fire will not only bless us, but burn us, where water will both refresh and drown us, where gravitation will either protect or destroy us. We must not look at things sentimentally. If we love God and serve him, all things will work for our good. But if we despise or neglect him, we shall find all things working for our eternal undoing and misery. God does not send people to hell who are fit for heaven. The standard of fitness is made plain in the Bible. And God's tender and pitying love has provided for every sinner pardon for past sins through the death of Jesus, and purity, power, and abundant help for the present and future through the gift of the Holy Spirit, so that there will be excuse for none. If one whom I love commits some terrible crime, violating all the righteous and gracious laws that safeguard society, and consequently is cast into prison, my sorrow, if I myself am the right kind of a man, will spring not from the fact that he is in prison, but rather from the fact that his character makes him unfit to be out of prison. And if he should go to hell, my sorrow would be due not to the fact that he was in hell, but rather to the fact that he so neglected and despised infinite love and mercy that he was unfit for heaven. Such a person would possibly be more unhappy in heaven than in hell, just as a man who has terribly inflamed eyes is more unhappy in the light of broad day than in the darkness of midnight. Finally, for a man to say, I believe in heaven, but I do not believe in hell, as much as though he should say, I believe in mountains, but not in valleys, in heights, but not in depths. We cannot have mountains without valleys. We cannot have heights without depths. And we cannot have moral and spiritual heights without the awful possibility of moral and spiritual depths. And the depths are always equal to the heights. High mountains are set over against the deep seas, and so heaven is set over against hell. If heaven is topless, hell is bottomless. Every road leads two ways. The road which leads from New York to Boston also leads from Boston to New York. A man can go either way as he chooses. So with the roadway of life. The man who chooses the things God chooses, loves the things God loves, and hates the things God hates, and who, with obedient faith, takes up his cross and follows Jesus, will go to the heights of God's holiness and happiness and heaven. But the man who goes the other way will land in the dark, bottomless abysses of hell. Every man chooses his own way. Once to every man and nation comes the moment to decide, in the strife of truth with falsehood, for the good or evil side. Some great cause, God's new Messiah, offering each the bloom or blight, parts the goats upon the left hand and the sheep upon the right, and the choice goes by forever twixt that darkness and that light. Joseph Cook closed his address at the Chicago Parliament of Religions on the certainties of religion with these words: "I bought a book full of the songs of aggressive evangelical religion, and I found in this little book words which may be bitter indeed when eaten, but which, when fully assimilated, will be sweet as honey. I summarize my whole scheme of religion in these words, which you may put on my tombstone: choose I must, and soon must. Holiness or heaven lose. If what heaven loves I hate, shut for me is heaven's gate. Endless sin means endless woe, into endless sin I go. If my soul from reason rent takes from sin its final bent, as the stream its channel grooves and within that channel moves, so does habit's deepest tide groove its bed and there abide. Light obeyed increaseth light, light resisted bringeth night. Who shall give me will to choose if the love of light I lose? Speed, my soul, this instant yield, let the light its scepter wield, while thy God prolongs his grace, haste thee to his holy face. How shall we escape if we neglect so great salvation? Whatsoever a man soweth, that shall he also reap."
5: That was Samuel Logan Brengel, portrayed by Tom McElroy.
6: So, you know, Tim, he began this second half, second section, with two motives. And he named them hope and fear.
5: Right.
6: And he puts those inside of us as both used of the Spirit to lead us towards God. He says that those are powerful motivators in every single one of us. And I think I would find that to be true. An old Christmas hymn came to mind.
5: Yeah.
6: "The hopes and fears of all the years are met in thee tonight."
5: Yes, which is great because I wasn't thinking that song at all. And you sang it just now, I thought, that's right. I've heard this before, hope and fear. And there is something in there that I feel like today I wonder if more people want the hope.
6: Mm-hmm.
5: So I am under the conviction that more than ever, people are aware that something is wrong, something is broken, or something is missing.
6: Yes.
5: And it's the hope of, like, there's got to be something out there that satisfies what's missing in my heart, my life, and that hope draws us to God.
6: "It is long since we have had hope" is such a great quote out of Tolkien.
5: Yes.
6: Because it feels that way to us. I think we are well acquainted with fear as a society and as a whole.
5: Really?
6: Mm-hmm.
5: I would think that more people have pushed off the fear.
6: That's why we've done it. Because I think it's part of our everyday grist. I watch young people. Mm-hmm. I watch the young people that I'm responsible for,
5: right?
6: And what really drives them is they would love to have hope, but they can't find it. What they have is a daily diet, an allotment of fear, and they do push it away because it's too much.
5: Mm.
6: They can't handle it. As I talk to dear friends who work with people in counseling and other settings, they're like, it's overwhelming.
5: Interesting.
6: The need. Schools, overwhelming, because it's leading to poor behavior.
5: Yeah.
6: And we're not able to manage. And I think that is fear, and our well acquaintance with it has led us to almost cease to name it.
5: Yeah.
6: Can I put it that way?
5: Yeah. And he says that eventually that hope and fear moves to love and loyalty to God, but in this framework of hope and fear. And just to use a phrase that someone that I appreciate and respect, he says fear is your friend, not your enemy.
6: There.
5: Because it's the fear of that like falling off a cliff, or like his analogy is falling out of a plane without a parachute. Why do you put the parachute on? Well, out of fear. Mm-hmm. But it's a friend that draws you to do the correct thing, to cry out for mercy and salvation, not out of like this awkward trembling.
6: I believe I was raised in that because the proper fear, properly introduced, did lead to putting on the parachute.
5: Yeah.
6: I don't believe that it does anymore.
5: Interesting. The previous episode, he talked about how our punishment is both conscious, we are aware of it, and endless, that it goes on for eternity, but that it's also willful. We are actually choosing this punishment, that when God presents his mercy to us, we have to choose either, you know, this, we're going to willfully accept what he has provided through us through the power of the Holy Spirit, or we're just willfully rejecting it.
6: An interesting comment comes to mind. One of the young people in my life said, to apologize is weakness. And I think that there's a place in here where accepting the right in humility can be seen as its opposite. That is now weakness, and I have become vulnerable to, and then enter fear.
5: Right, right.
6: Whereas with God, if you can have the humility, the rescuing arms come around. And so I think we've lost that sense of self-preservation, which would say that apology is the right thing to do, because I want restoration.
5: There was a popular song many years ago called It's Too Late to Apologize. And everybody would ask, they'd listen to this song out of, you know, pleasure and entertainment. But a pastor once asked, is it really too late to apologize? What does that mean? You know, we tone down this doctrine of punishment when we, as Brengel says it, we think ourselves wiser than God, more pitiful and just than God. And by more pitiful, he means when we show pity towards someone.
6: Yeah, being filled
5: with. We're thinking we are wiser than God to suggest, well, punishment, you know.
6: They don't deserve that.
5: Yeah, there's no way it could be eternal. I mean, doesn't God love them? And it's like, hold on a second. Our wisdom doesn't supersede God's. God knows what he's doing. I think the biggest takeaway, at least for me, is this idea that we have to choose. It's not that we're at a road with, you know, five different branches, and it's like, well, you know, all these different roads, they basically lead to the same place, this kind of universalist idea.
6: If you're going from Boston to New York, they could, you know, the ocean will force you that direction.
5: Right.
6: You'll be okay.
5: But that everyone chooses is part of this paradigm that we just heard in this sermon.
6: Then there's the self-made heaven of it, because I'm choosing something that I have constructed, so I'll be okay. And so the problem is that we are on a road, and we do have to go one way or the other. The median does not suffice.
5: There's no, he mentions this at the very end, that there's two directions of every road, which is what we're getting at.
6: Yeah.
5: And as a little, as a counter to that, not a counter, but as a way to clarify his analogy, I don't believe this is a good versus evil thing.
6: Yes.
5: There's a modern concept of good versus evil, heaven and hell, as though they're equal.
6: Ah.
5: They're not.
6: There
5: I don't think
6: rub.
5: They are.
6: They
5: no,
6: are
5: because
6: not.
5: It's not good versus evil. Evil has never been able to overpower God. Never.
6: Darkness and
5: never will.
6: Cannot quench light.
5: That's right. So it's not this equal thing. As far as heaven and hell, of course, they're both eternal. But the amazingness of God is that you can find mercy when you turn to him. There's nothing equivalent in the other direction.
6: There is no mercy.
5: So there's no, this is not an equal thing here. But when he says there's two directions, like, it was funny he didn't say, you have to maintain balance in the middle of this road. It was, you have to choose, turn one or the other. And Jesus said, anyone who puts their hand to the plow but looks back is not fit for the kingdom of heaven. You can claim, well, I'll go this way with Jesus, but I'm going to constantly look back in this other direction. Jesus himself said, you're not fit.
6: Yeah.
5: Don't even go.
6: You can't keep your options open because they are not options.
5: Right.
6: One of my favorite authors would use the term despite for the evil end of things. And I liked that use of that word, because what you receive is not hope or mercy ahead of the plow, or well, you do ahead, but if you lurk back, it is towards what will be despite the hater of your souls.
5: Well, as deep and as sometimes troubling as this topic can sometimes be, I hope our listeners have heard the mercy and love of God and what he has done for us in providing his son as the ultimate sacrifice, the atonement for our sin, so that we're not forced to always fall back into this eternal conscious punishment of hell, but that we can turn to our Savior, beg for mercy, throw ourselves upon the mercy of the court, and he is faithful and just to forgive us our sins and to cleanse us of all unrighteousness so that we can spend an eternity with him.
6: He stands in our place. We become acquitted, and we walk away freed. And then it is a matter of working that freedom out, letting that freedom dictate who we are, how we think, what we worship, who we become the rest of our lives, day by day.
5: Amen. This has been History's Greatest Sermons, an Unshackled production of Pacific Garden Mission, produced and directed by Timothy Gregory. 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
10: Country Western music is popular because the songs meet a very basic human need. I'm Johnny Reb, country music singer, and I want to tell you about another basic human need, the need for love and forgiveness. When my parents divorced, I was raised by my aunt and uncle. I was poor and ridiculed at school, overworked on the farm, and determined to be somebody. Playing guitar was my ticket to a better life, but I had many close calls thanks to hard-drinking friends and rough bars where we performed. I married Margie less than a year after we met at the height of my career. I loved her and our children, but I was on the road a lot and drank too much. And I didn't quit drinking even after doctors removed half my stomach because of internal bleeding. Margie tried to get me to go to church, but I wasn't interested. Making moonshine, however, did interest me and scared my wife. Still, I persisted, and so did my stomach problems. I had 5 more surgeries until there was nothing any doctor could do to save my life. Then Margie began having heart problems, and we were each given a month to live. How much more could we take? While she was getting triple bypass surgery and a new heart valve, I was crying out to God for salvation. He forgave me and gave me a new heart that night and took away the desire for alcohol. These days I write songs to glorify the Lord Jesus Christ. Margie's doing great, and together we sing to tell the world that if you trust in him, Jesus will set you free. And if the Son therefore shall make you free, you shall be free indeed.
9: If you would like to be free from the weight of sin by receiving Jesus Christ as Lord and Savior, or maybe you have questions about it, call 1-888-NEED-HIM right now. Free Indeed is a production of Pacific Garden Mission, 1458 South Canal Street, Chicago, Illinois, 60607. 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
11: Chapter 14. And it came to pass, as he went into the house of one of the chief Pharisees to eat bread on the Sabbath day, that they watched him. And behold, there was a certain man before him which had the dropsy. And Jesus answering spake unto the lawyers and Pharisees, saying, Is it lawful to heal on the Sabbath day? And they held their peace. And he took him, and healed him, and let him go, and answered them, saying, Which of you shall have an ass or an ox fallen into a pit, and will not straightway pull him out on the Sabbath day? And they could not answer him again to these things. And he put forth a parable to those which were bidden, when he marked how they chose out the chief rooms, saying unto them, When thou art bidden of any man to a wedding, sit not down in the highest room, lest a more honorable man than thou be bidden of him, and he that bade thee and him come and say to thee, Give this man place, and thou begin with shame to take the lowest room. But when thou art bidden, go and sit down in the lowest room, that when he that bade thee cometh, he may say unto thee, Friend, go up higher. Then shalt thou have worship in the presence of them that sit at meat with thee. For whosoever exalteth himself shall be abased, and he that humbleth himself shall be exalted. Then said he also to him that bade him, When thou makest a dinner or a supper,

0: Then said he also to him that bade him, When thou makest a dinner or a supper, call not thy friends nor thy brethren, neither thy kinsmen, nor thy rich neighbors, lest they also bid thee again.
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3: As the law was given and sin was revealed, another side of God appeared. When Moses came down from the mountain, he was covered by the glory of God. But you know why? Because Moses remained a grace man. And up until his dying breath, he remained a man that relied on the grace of God. And so did others that were around him. Joshua did the same thing. Caleb did the same thing. So we have some great men around him who stayed in grace and stayed in faith, but yet the people as a whole decide they would turn toward the law. Understand this. These people were not unbelievers. They were believers who turned to the law. And that's spoken about in Galatians chapter 3 and verse 3, having begun in the Spirit. Are you now made perfect by the flesh? The answer is no. But that's what the Galatians did. This did not make the people sinners. What it did was they were believers, but now they wanted to take their daily sins and simply handle it themselves. You cannot handle your sins as a sinner, and you can't handle your sins as a Christian. It needs the blood of Jesus Christ both times. For the sinner, it's the shedding of blood. For the Christian, it's the sprinkling of blood. And where the shedding of blood was a bowl full of it, the sprinkling of blood was just small drops. It only takes a little bit of the blood of Jesus Christ, but even the little bit, compared to what Jesus did on the cross, you can't do it. There's no way you can. You need God as a sinner, and you need God as a Christian. You need the blood of Jesus to get born again. You need the blood of Jesus that when you depart from God and sin comes into your life, that when you confess your sins, he's faithful and just to forgive you of your sins and cleanse you from all unrighteousness. As the law was given and sin was revealed, another side of God appeared, and that is the side of anger. You don't understand that whenever you as a Christian sin, you don't see it as a big thing. God sees it as a major thing. And God gets angry at you for doing that if you won't come back to him. What is God pleased with? With Jesus, he said, this is my beloved son in whom I'm well pleased. Without faith, it's impossible to please God. And when you are carnal, you are no longer in faith. And just as Jesus Christ was well pleasing to the Father because he lived such an impeccable life, God is pleased with us as we live an impeccable life, not from now to eternity. No, it's from now to when we sin next time. But when we sin next time, we have an advocate with the Father, Jesus Christ, the righteous, that if we simply confess our sins, his grace is there. His mercy is there to cleanse us. And so the people of Israel chose a covenant of works, and they departed from the mercy that was shown to their father Abraham. They fell from grace. If you ever wonder what that verse in Galatians means, that you have fallen from grace, he's not talking here about a sinner. He's not also talking about a Christian that's now headed toward hell. No, it's simply Galatians 3:3, that having begun in the Spirit, you now try to be made perfect by the flesh. The flesh did not get you into Christianity, and the flesh cannot keep you in Christianity. It's the Spirit of God, the mercy of God, the grace of God that saved you, and you need to continue in the grace of God. Otherwise, you are a carnal Christian. Are you still a Christian? Yes, but you don't look any different or act any different than the world. I love what it says in Ephesians chapter 5 and verse 14, that when you are a carnal Christian, you are asleep among the dead. If you have 100 dead people laying here and one of them is just sleeping, you can't tell it till you get real close and check for signs of life. That's what the Christian is who's carnal. He's sleeping among dead people, fellowshipping with dead people. Just like the prodigal son went out and sowed his wild oats and slept with women and stayed in the bars and all the different things and finally came to himself in a pig pen. He went back home to his father. Was he still his father's son? Yes, because he said, I will return to my father. The relationship still existed. And he said, I will tell him I have sinned before him and before God. That's how a believer does it, not like an unbeliever. An unbeliever comes and confesses the lordship of Jesus. A sinner cannot confess his sins. That is only

0: for a priest to do. And once you become a believer, you now stand as a priest, and now you can take your sins to the Lord. And God simply says, make it quick. Because the anger that God showed from that mountain was not toward unbelievers, but toward believers who now decided, oh, I know I was saved by grace, but I'm going to keep myself through my works. And so they fell from grace. Their self-effort replaced God's effort. They simply said, God, you just sit there. We're going to do this ourselves. We can handle it ourselves. And even as a born-again Christian, you can't handle your own Christian life. Why? Because you still have the nature of the flesh. You have the pressure of the devil. You have the pressure of the world out there coming against you. And sometimes you falter and fail. Only Jesus never faltered and never failed. Even Adam did and Eve did. But in your own life as a born-again Christian, we have an out on that one. And that is the moment we sin, we have an advocate with the Father, Jesus Christ the righteous, that again, if we take our sins to him and confess it, as a priest does, only a priest can come boldly before the throne of God. And as a Christian, you come boldly before the throne of God and confess that sins as a priest before your great high priest, the Lord Jesus Christ. When Israel chose to keep God's law, they met another side. That's the anger, the smoke, the fire, all the different things. They met that side of God's character. Exodus chapter 19, verses 18 through 24. The peaceful display of God's presence was gone. Fire, smoke, darkness, and earthquake covered the mountain. The loving character of God had changed from mercy to wrath and judgment. God, who had been approachable by grace, was now unapproachable by fallen man. Sin exposed by law kept man from approaching God, but even during the law, grace was available to all who sought it. Joshua, after Moses, Joshua lived by grace. Gideon lived by grace. Samuel lived by grace. David lived by grace. Solomon, boy, if there's anybody who really had problems in his life, it was Solomon. And yet he understood the grace of God. Many of the other kings and the prophets, and of course, one of the greatest of the Old Testament himself is Samson. What a display of carnality, but what a display of the loving mercy of God toward a believer. So it simply comes back to this again. Even during the law, grace was available to all who sought it. I come back to the essence of this broadcast, this particular series I'm teaching now, is that grace has always been God's answer, always. Even during the dispensation of the law, grace was still the way you approach God. What was the purpose of the law? To point you back to grace? It said again, Paul said, he said, the law was our schoolmaster to bring us to Christ. And once we come to Christ, we're no longer the schoolmaster. The purpose of the law, it was not the covenant of God. It was not the major covenant. The covenant of God was grace. And because man departed from grace, God gave them the law when they asked for it. But the purpose of the law was to point them back to grace. The purpose of the law was to point to the fact you still are in essence in your body. You have the nature of the flesh. But on top of that, he said, you have the word. You have the ability to come before me and to confess your sins, or before a priest here on this earth and confess your sins. They wouldn't do that. They wanted to handle it themselves. And so they saw the anger of God. Even during the law, grace was available to all who sought it. Again, I come back to one of my key chapters, and that is chapter 4 of the book of Romans. In it are two major characters. One is Abraham, and a few verses later is David. Abraham believed in the Lord. It was accounted to him for righteousness, and he came by grace through faith. The same way that Ephesians 2 tells us, for by grace you are saved through faith. And that's how Abraham sought it before God, came before God and accepted Jesus as his Lord and Savior. In so doing, he sought the Lord and saw his mercy, he saw his grace, and therefore he accepted it by faith. That's how he was saved. But in Romans chapter 4, just a few verses later, it said, and David said, happy is the man whom the Lord imputes not his trespasses against him. Abraham was before the law. 430 years, never even saw the law, died before the law was given. So he never even knew the law. And yet he pleased God. He accepted him by faith and walked by faith and found himself and even in the heroes of faith of Hebrews chapter 11. But the same thing happened with David, except David was during the law. So again, Abraham before the law, David during the law, us after the law. What's always been the key? The grace of God. He's never been a God who abandoned grace and went to law. The people did, but not him. He gave the law for one thing. You stupid people, you're going to find out by trying to keep this. You can't keep it. But I'm going to give you the sacrifices so that you can come back again and understand. And through those sacrifices, through those law, you're going to find two things. Number one, the law points to you. You're a sinner. And the sacrifices point to Jesus Christ, the answer to your sin. And so again, even during the law, during that time period, grace was available to all that sought it. Grace brings us to Zion. Abraham mentioned it. David mentioned it, not Sinai. Hebrews chapter 12 says in verses 18 through 24, you have not come to the mountain that may not be touched and burned with fire to blackness and darkness and tempest, but the sound of a trumpet and the voice of words, so that those who heard it begged that the word should not be spoken to them anymore. For they could not endure what was commanded, and even so much as if a beast touched the mountain, it had to be stoned or shot with an arrow. And so terrifying was the sight that Moses said, I exceedingly was afraid and trembling. But you have come to Mount Zion, the city of the living God, the heavenly Jerusalem, to an innumerable company of angels, to the general assembly and church of the firstborn who are registered in heaven, to God the judge of all, to the spirits of just men made perfect, to Jesus the mediator of the new covenant, and to the blood of sprinkling that speaks better things than that of Abel. Abel was under the covenant of grace, introduced after the fall. Our covenant, the new covenant, is even better. The blood of Jesus has dealt once and for all with all sin and death, and so we are free from the law, but we're not lawless. We can see this in our own nation, actually around the world. The black population of the United States of America was under slavery until they were emancipated by the Civil War. Many, though, once they were freed, became political leaders, inventors, and musicians. They took advantage of the change of ownership from slave masters to the ownership of American freedom. They were as free as any white citizen to sit on any bus seat, eat at any restaurant, apply to any university, eat at any place, and work for any business. Our lives have been greatly blessed by their contributions. George Washington Carver, Booker T. Washington, music and sports, every part of our life has been greatly enhanced by the black population when they received their freedom. Great contributions have come from black doctors, congressmen, Supreme Court justices, but the enemy of the black American freedom proclaimed they could do anything they felt like doing at any time they wanted to, rob stores, burn buildings, kill police. In the parallel of the Christian life, we are all in slavery to sin, spiritual death, and Satan. Now that we have been born again, we've been set free and no longer need to live in bondage. But tyranny will not have dominion over us, for we are under freedom and not under slavery. We have not been set free to sin any time in any place we want to. Galatians 5:13 says, you have been called to liberty, but do not use your liberty for an occasion to the flesh, but by love serve one another. That simply comes back to the plan of God, this plan of grace and what he's got for you. If you've never received Jesus Christ as your Lord and Savior, receive him right now. Just simply call on him and say, Jesus, I let you sit on the throne of my life and I'm going to get off the throne of my life. Here I am. I'm totally yours.
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0: Paul told us in Philippians chapter 1, verses 3 through 5, I thank my God at every remembrance of you, always in every prayer of mine, making requests for you, all with joy for your partnership in the gospel from the first day until now. The theme of the book of Philippians is partnership. I know joy is mentioned quite often, but the partnership is the real issue. The only church that made itself a partner with Paul, in fact, he mentioned them three times for their faithfulness to give into his ministry. Paul saw the gospel and the teaching of the Word of God as a team effort. I do too. I pray for my givers, my partners, my fellow ministers of the Word of God. Many of you have been with me since the beginning. Others have joined me through the years. I would love for you to join me and all my partners to become a team member as I travel and as I teach. 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
2: And God said to them, Go ye into all the world, and preach the gospel to every creature. And they went forth and preached everywhere, the Lord working with them, confirming the word with signs following. The mission of Bill Winston Ministries is to preach the gospel of the kingdom throughout the world and train believers how to live independently of the world's system and have dominion over it. Dr. Bill Winston is fulfilling the Great Commission, and as a result, people are being empowered to walk in the plan and purpose that God has for their lives. Join us in the great things we are doing to change the world through the love of Jesus Christ. Welcome to the Believer's Walk of Faith.
3: Hello, Bill Winston here, and welcome to the Believer's Walk of Faith, where we walk by faith and not by sight. Well, God is taking us into the land of the giants. Praise God. You see, He's equipped us to do what He's called us to do in that land. See, God said it like this. He said to Israel, you know, I have given you the land. They went and spied out the land, came back and said, the land is there, the land is good, but there's giants on it. You see, every time you take a promise that God has given you, it's going to take a fight. But your victory has already been cataloged in heaven. I mean, he already has written who won the fight. And you did. Praise God. Let's go into it. You are anointed for battle. It's called The Greater Works, Volume 2.
4: You're not out there fighting somebody your size. God didn't tell you to do that. He told you to fight somebody bigger than you. And He'll have you pick a fight. It's a David now. David is not going to only fight this guy, but he's going to humiliate him in the process. Because the guy said, who are you? You little runt. I'm putting that this first Winston. And you little runt. You're small. How are you going to do this? And here's what Saul told him, trying to encourage him. He said, listen, this man has been trained in war from his birth, from his youth. Now you going to fight him? David said, yeah. David said, you don't know. I fought a lion. And I grabbed him by his beard, and I wrung his neck, and then I fought a bear. Now, for you to go up against a lion, you're going to have to think differently than you're thinking right now. Now, come on now. But the anointing supplies everything. It will supply a new way of thinking, man. See, it's bringing back your mental dignity. This is the dignity that Adam had. This is the dignity that Jesus had. The anointing brings that back. But it can't bring anything back if you fear. So you got to make up your mind. I'm not going to fear. Watch this. And I am going to conquer. Giants. I'm not looking for something I can do. I don't want nothing I can do. Give me something I can't do. Now you're about to glorify God. David said, this day, not next week, this day, the God that we serve, He said, I'm going to cut your head off. This is pretty strong talk for a 17-year-old that's never been trained. But I'm going to cut your head off, man. Watch this. And move aside. I'm going to feed the whole army behind you. I'm going to feed them to buzzards. They're going to eat their carcass. Did he do it? Yep. See, you got to give the anointing room to work. And if you only say what you can do, that's the only thing the anointing can do. This is your season. This is your season. All right, now a couple of things I want to go over here. Now, we left off with Esther. All right. Now, Satan's job is to get you to not take responsibility for your life. Now, I can understand a little baby that can't even talk, can't feed himself. But a 40-year-old, he knows that if you take control of your own life, now I'm not saying don't have God in your life, I'm saying that if you will control your thoughts, you will control your world. Because he knows how he gets in. And he gets in through something called suggestion. So, we got to stop this blaming attitude. Somebody say amen to this. Now, where I got over blaming is in the military. Because you have to stand before your commander and give one of three answers. Yes, sir. No, sir. No excuse, sir. Now, you want to take about an hour and tell him what happened now. General, now, this is what happened here. What happened is my cousin came, and he doesn't want to hear that. Say amen. Amen. God wants to deliver you. And he needs an attitude to get to you. Glory to God. I'm preaching too deep now. Let me stay right on surface here. All right, let's do this. All right. Some time ago I mentioned to you of this story, it's a true story, about this preacher. He's going somewhere to preach to another city. And he had called ahead and had the flight reservation and so forth, and he came in. And so he was in the airport, and they were supposed to pick him up from that church, a representative from the church. So they got there, and they didn't see him. And then he went and waited a while, maybe about an hour, and then they called back to the church and said, hey, did he make the flight and so forth? They said, yeah, he made the flight. He called us and said he was there at the airport. Guy looking all around. After another hour or so, he said, excuse me, sir, are you Bishop so-and-so? He said, yes, I am. He said, oh, sir, I've been in the airport. I've been looking for you. He said, well, I've been here all the time. And he said, but, sir, you don't look like your picture. He had sent him a picture of him 30 years ago. All right, now let me... Let me say something here. Here is a picture of you. This picture of you says that you always triumph. It says you're the head, not the tail, the lender, and not the borrower. Come on, help me now with this. This picture says wealth and riches shall be in your house. This picture, I'm saying, do you look like this picture? If you don't, there's a problem here. There's a problem. And I'm saying, I said, Lord, well, what happened here? He said, it's the leadership. It's the leadership. And then I began to get some scriptures. He began to show me some scriptures here. And one of the scriptures was found over in Matthew's gospel. And Matthew, let me find it here. Over in Matthew chapter 23 and verse 13, but woe unto the scribes and Pharisees, hypocrites, for you shut up the kingdom of heaven against men. For ye neither go in yourselves, neither suffer ye them that are entering to go in. So, you leaders have blocked the door to my people coming into the kingdom. Matthew chapter 15, please. And look what he says here, starting at verse 12. Then came his disciples and said unto him, Knowest thou that the Pharisees were offended after they heard this saying? But he answered and said, Every plant which my heavenly Father has not planted shall be what? Rooted out. Let them alone. They be blind leaders of the blind. And if the blind lead the blind, both of them gonna fall into the ditch. Check it out. You got somebody in front of you that's supposed to be leading you, but unbeknownst to you, they're blind.
3: Well, I trust that you were blessed by that message. Now, here's a point you want to remember. God doesn't want you to fear anything. Fear is not from God. The Bible says God has not given us a spirit of fear, but a power, love, and a sound mind. You see, fear tries to get you out of your sound mind. It tries to give you a panic or make you have anxiety or make you start doubting or whatever have you. One of the first things the enemy tries to bring to you to get you to do what he wants you to do is fear. Fear not. Cast that thing down. Cast it out. It's a spirit and it's designed like a magnet to draw exactly what you don't want. He said in the book of Job, the thing that I greatly feared has come upon me. Fear not. Cut that thing off. Get back over into faith. How do you do it? Get some word in you. Get that faith flowing again and get the victory. Praise God. Now, our announcer is going to give you some important information on how you can order this powerful set of teachings, and I'll be right back.
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7: Welcome to 15 Minutes in the Word with New York Times bestselling author Joyce Meyer. On today's program, Joyce will be teaching from her series, Healing the Soul of a Woman. We've all been hurt, but we don't have to live with the pain from our past. And guys, this message is for you too. God wants to pick up all of our broken pieces and make us whole again. 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
8: People with wounded souls want to control everything. Is anybody here tired of trying to run the whole world? I mean, is anybody exhausted from trying to control everybody and everything? Okay, well, today you could give it up. Because I've got a secret to tell you, you're not in control anyway. Never have been, never will be. But you know what? People that are wounded, they don't become controllers because they're mean. They don't even really understand what they're doing. I was a controller, but I did it for fear of getting hurt. See, I grew up with a father who controlled everything, and everything that he did was for his benefit, and everybody else got hurt. So I thought I learned that if you stay in control, then you're the one that doesn't get hurt. And so people that are controllers are not necessarily wicked. They may just be afraid that if they don't stay in control, somebody's going to take advantage of them. And you say, well, they will. Well, here's the thing. I'm not going to stand here and ask you to trust people because people will hurt you, but we can trust God. See, you give up trying to control everything and you put yourself in God's hands and you say, well, God, even if they mistreat me, it's actually your problem because you're the one that's got to fix it. Somewhere we got to get out of the middle of all this and turn ourselves over to God and say, you are my vindicator and you're the one that's going to have to fix what's wrong in my life, and I am finished trying to control everything. You show me what you want me to do, and I'm going to do what you want me to do, and I'm not responsible for what everybody else does anymore. Does anybody need this today? Just maybe one or two people. Our wounded people get very good at living a life of pretense, never expressing their true feelings or thoughts about anything. They just simply do what they think everybody wants them to do so they can keep them happy. And then after you do that for a while, then you begin to resent all these people that are controlling you when you're the one that's letting them do it. Dr. Henry Cloud said, you'll have what you tolerate. Time for some of you to start standing up for yourself. You've never done it in your whole life, and you're bitter because of it, but you have what you put up with. Sooner or later, you got to say, I deserve respect, and you're either going to give it to me, or we're not going to be hanging out so much anymore. Now, the Bible has a lot to say about attitude, and people that are wounded usually have bad attitudes. For one thing, they're usually pretty negative. They're usually almost afraid to think that anything good might happen because they've had such a long history of bad things happening that if you're anything like I was, you get to the point where you think to expect a problem, you're protecting yourself. You don't want to get disappointed anymore. Does anybody know what I mean? It's like, so you just have a sour attitude. But even though you may not be able to change all the circumstances in your life, your attitude belongs to you. It's yours and yours alone, and nobody can make you have a bad one if you refuse to have one. And I'll tell you, when you start having a good attitude, then God can start doing things for you that will amaze you. The Bible has a great deal to say about attitude. And attitude is just the thought response that you decide to take toward a situation or a circumstance of what has happened to you. Like, for years I hated my father for what he did to me, and one day God whispered in my heart, hurting people hurt people. And then I realized that he hurt me because somebody had hurt him. And it made it so much easier for me to start working toward forgiveness. If you'll have a good attitude, God can show you things. He can tell you secrets. He can make you understand things that will set you free. The Bible says, let this same attitude that was in Christ Jesus be in you. Let him be your example in selfless humility. Well, two things that wounded people have a difficult time with is being unselfish, because we're afraid if we don't take care of ourselves, nobody else will. And humility is out of the question because you see humility as weakness and you think if you humble yourself, then everybody's going to walk all over you. Am I right so far? You would pay hundreds of dollars per hour for this kind of information. You're getting a free counseling session today. Now, see, real life starts, listen to me, when you're not trying to prove anything anymore. I have so much fun doing what I'm doing now because I don't have anything to prove. You know? I mean, I've got enough experience. I've got enough years behind me. I know who I am in Christ. I hope you like me, but if you don't, All I can say is you're missing out on somebody that's pretty cool. Amen. And oh my gosh, it just takes such a load off of you. See, I don't feel the slightest need to have to impress you today. So that means that just sets me free to be up here and just have fun and do what I believe God wants me to do. Doesn't it just exhaust you to spend your life trying to impress people? We try to impress people with what we know and how we dress. And then there's the name droppers, the people who are always telling you about all the important people that they know. And, oh my gosh, I get so tired of hearing people talk about themselves. You know what? By the time you get to my age, you get pretty tired of a lot of stuff. And you kind of just decide, I'm not playing that game anymore. So it talks about having the attitude Christ had. And then I want us to look at verse 6, Philippians 2:6, in the Amplified Bible. These are pretty cool. It says, who, although he existed in the form and unchanging essence of God as one with him, possessing the fullness of all the divine attributes, the entire nature of deity. Think about Jesus, God himself, coming down here willingly to get in a human body. The best analogy I could think of is that would be like me agreeing to go be an ant. And that's a poor example. He laid aside he didn't lay aside his godliness because he never got rid of it, but he set that part of him aside and he took on a human form so he could relate to us and pay the price for our sins. But let's finish reading this. He did not regard his equality with God as something that he had to grasp as if he did not already possess it or was afraid of losing it. Look at that. As if he did not already possess it or was afraid of losing it. You see, Jesus could do what he did because he knew who he was. He wasn't trying to prove who he was. He knew where he came from. He knew where he was going. He knew he was on assignment from God. And God was able to come here and take on the form of a servant. See, and people who know who they are can do any job and not feel belittled by it. Come on. If you know who you are in Christ, you can be the janitor and know that you are just as important as the CEO of the company. It doesn't matter. You can live in a mansion or you can live in an apartment because your joy is not in what you own or who you know or the label in your clothes. Let me tell you something. It is amazingly freeing when you come to the point of saying, God loves me. I'm his child. I'm not an accident. He created me. He has a purpose for me. And maybe people have spent their whole life trying to destroy me, but he is my healer and I am on my way back. Amen. Your history doesn't have to be your destiny. I did not have a good start in life. And many of you did not have a good start in life. But it's really how you finish that people remember. And no matter how you got started, you can have a phenomenal ending. Let go of what's behind and get on with what God has for you. Amen. Now, as I said, wounded people have trouble with humility because to them, it's a sign of weakness, but actually, humility is defined as strength under control. Jesus could have done anything at any time, just like he told Peter when they came into the garden to take him away, and Peter quickly got out his sword and cut off the ear of one of the guys, and Jesus had to put the ear back on and take care of that and tell Peter, don't you know if I wanted to, I could call legions of angels. I don't have to do this. I'm doing this because it's what my Father wants me to do. So here's the thing. If, I don't know, whatever. I mean, if you like to clean, some people love to clean. I mean, I have a girl that cleans for me sometimes. She loves to clean. It's like, bless you, because I don't love it. And see, we all love something. God has got this all arranged to where every need would be taken care of if we could get rid of our stupid pride and just do the part that God has given us to do without feeling like it belittles us. Are you out there? See, some of you, the last thing in the world that you would ever want would be to be in charge of something, but you think that you're not as good as the person that's in charge, so you try to be in charge, and it makes you miserable the whole time. Come on. My husband one time was offered a promotion at work, and he turned it down, and I thought he was stark raving mad. Because I still had all my baggage, and I thought, man, the more important you look, the more important you are. You know, if you're the boss, then, wow, everybody else has got to do what you tell them to. Wounded people like to tell everybody else what to do. And he turned it down, and I thought he was nuts. And he said, I don't want that. He said, why do I want all that hassle? I'm not even going to make that much more money. I'm going to have to travel, and I'm going to have all kinds of responsibility. I'm happy right where I'm at. Well, I couldn't understand anybody being happy right where they were at. Because my whole worth and value came from doing more and climbing the ladder and being better and being better and being better than better than. And I couldn't just be good. I had to be better than you. Come on.
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12: The Proverbs, chapter 1. The Proverbs of Solomon, the son of David, king of Israel, to know wisdom and instruction, to perceive the words of understanding, to receive the instruction of wisdom, justice, and judgment, and equity, to give subtlety to the simple, to the young man, knowledge and discretion. A wise man will hear and will increase learning, and a man of understanding shall attain unto wise counsels, to understand the proverb and the interpretation, the words of the wise and their dark sayings. The fear of the Lord is the beginning of knowledge, but fools despise wisdom and instruction. My son, hear the instruction of thy father, and forsake not the law of thy mother. for they shall be an ornament of grace unto thy head, and chains about thy neck. My son, if sinners entice thee, consent thou not. If they say, Come with us, let us lay wait for blood, let us lurk privily for the innocent, without cause, let us swallow them up alive as the grave, and whole as those that go down into the pit, we shall find all precious substance, we shall fill our houses with spoil. Cast in thy lot among us, let us all have one purse. My son, walk not thou in the way with them, refrain thy foot from their path, for their feet run to evil, and make haste to shed blood. Surely in vain the net is spread in the sight of any bird, and they lay wait for their own blood. They lurk privily for their own lives. So are the ways of every one that is greedy of gain, which taketh away the life of the owners thereof. Wisdom crieth without. She uttereth her voice in the streets. She crieth in the chief place of concourse, in the openings of the gates. In the city she uttereth her words, saying, How long, ye simple ones, will ye love simplicity, and the scorners delight in their scorning, and fools hate knowledge? Turn you at my reproof. Behold, I will pour out my spirit unto you. I will make known my words unto you. Because I have called, and ye refused, I have stretched out my hand, and no man regarded. But ye have set at naught all my counsel, and would none of my reproof. I also will laugh at your calamity. I will mock when your fear cometh. When your fear cometh as desolation, and your destruction cometh as a whirlwind, when distress and anguish cometh upon you, then shall they call upon me, but I will not answer. They shall seek me early, but they shall not find me, for that they hated knowledge and did not choose the fear of the Lord. They would none of my counsel. They despised all my reproof. Therefore shall they eat of the fruit of their own way and be filled with their own devices. For the turning away of the simple shall slay them, and the prosperity of fools shall destroy them. But whoso hearkeneth unto me shall dwell safely and shall be quiet from fear of evil. Psalm 106. Praise ye the Lord. O give thanks unto the Lord, for he is good, for his mercy endureth forever. Who can utter the mighty acts of the Lord? Who can show forth all his praise? Blessed are they that keep judgment, and he that doeth righteousness at all times. Remember me, O Lord, with the favour that thou bearest unto thy people. O visit me with thy salvation, that I may see the good of thy chosen, that I may rejoice in the gladness of thy nation, that I may glory with thine inheritance. We have sinned with our fathers. We have committed iniquity. We have done wickedly. Our fathers understood not thy wonders in Egypt. They remembered not the multitude of thy mercies, but provoked him at the sea, even at the Red Sea. Nevertheless, he saved them for his name's sake, that he might make his mighty power to be known. He rebuked the Red Sea also, and it was dried up. So he led them through the depths, as through the wilderness. And he saved them from the hand of him that hated them, and redeemed them from the hand of the enemy. And the waters covered their enemies, there was not one of them left. Then believed they his words, they sang his praise. They soon forgat his works. They waited not for his counsel, but lusted exceedingly in the wilderness, and tempted God in the desert. And he gave them their request, but sent leanness into their soul. They envied Moses also in the camp, and Aaron, the saint of the Lord. The earth opened and swallowed up Dathan, and covered the company of Abiram, and a fire was kindled in their company. The flame burned up the wicked. They made a calf in Horeb, and worshipped the molten image. Thus they changed their glory into the similitude of an ox that eateth grass. They forgot God their Savior, which had done great things in Egypt, wondrous works in the land of Ham, and terrible things by the Red Sea. Therefore he said that he would destroy them, had not Moses his chosen stood before him in the breach to turn away his wrath, lest he should destroy them. Yea, they despised the pleasant land. They believed not his word, but murmured in their tents, and hearkened not unto the voice of the Lord. Therefore he lifted up his hand against them to overthrow them in the wilderness, to overthrow their seed also among the nations, and to scatter them in the lands. They joined themselves also unto Baal Peor, and ate the sacrifices of the dead. Thus they provoked him to anger with their inventions, and a plague brake in upon them. Then stood up Phinehas, and executed judgment, and so the plague was stayed. And that was counted unto him for righteousness, unto all generations for evermore. They angered him also at the waters of strife, so that it went ill with Moses for their sakes, because they provoked his spirit, so that he spake unadvisedly with his lips. They did not destroy the nations concerning whom the Lord commanded them, but were mingled among the heathen, and learned their works, and they served their idols, which were a snare unto them. Yea, they sacrificed their sons and their daughters unto devils, and shed innocent blood, even the blood of their sons and of their daughters, whom they sacrificed unto the idols of Canaan. And the land was polluted with blood. Thus were they defiled with their own works, and went a-whoring with their own inventions. Therefore was the wrath of the Lord kindled against his people, insomuch that he abhorred his own inheritance, and he gave them into the hand of the heathen, and they that hated them ruled over them. Their enemies also oppressed them, and they were brought into subjection under their hand. Many times did he deliver them, but they provoked him with their counsel, and were brought low for their iniquity. Nevertheless, he regarded their affliction when he heard their cry, and he remembered for them his covenant, and repented according to the multitude of his mercies. He made them also to be pitied of all those that carried them captives. Save us, O Lord our God, and gather us from among the heathen to give thanks unto thy holy name, and to triumph in thy praise. Blessed be the Lord God of Israel, from everlasting to everlasting. And let all the people say, Amen. Praise ye the Lord. Chapter 3. By night on my bed I sought him whom my soul loveth. I sought him, but I found him not. I will rise now, and go about the city in the streets, and in the broad ways I will seek him whom my soul loveth. I sought him, but I found him not. The watchmen that go about the city found me, to whom I said, Saw ye him whom my soul loveth? It was but a little that I passed from them, but I found him whom my soul loveth. I held him, and would not let him go, until I had brought him into my mother's house, and into the chamber of her that conceived me. I charge you, O ye daughters of Jerusalem, by the roes and by the hinds of the field, that ye stir not up nor awake my love till he please. Who is this that cometh out of the wilderness, like pillars of smoke, perfumed with myrrh and frankincense, with all powders of the merchant? Behold his bed, which is Solomon's. 80 valiant men are about it, of the valiant of Israel. They all hold swords, being expert in war. Every man hath his sword upon his thigh, because of fear in the night. King Solomon made himself a chariot of the wood of Lebanon. He made the pillars thereof of silver, the bottom thereof of gold, the covering of it of purple, the midst thereof being paved with love for the daughters of Jerusalem. Go forth, O ye daughters of Zion, and behold King Solomon, with the crown wherewith his mother crowned him in the day of his espousals, and in the day of the gladness of his heart.
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0: 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Today, Keith Moore is teaching from the Word of God, a message from the series, Exceeding Growing Faith. 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And now, Brother Moore.
1: Why don't you keep on? Great faith is connected to great humility. Great faith is also connected to persistence. Yes. Great persistence. You won't quit because you believe it's there. You're convinced that it is there. Oh, somebody say hallelujah.
2: Hallelujah.
1: Why would you honor him like the centurion? Because you believe in his greatness. Why would you humble yourself and be willing to submit to him and obey him? Because you trust in his love and his power.
3: Amen.
1: You trust it. Why would you persist and never give up? Because you trust in his faithfulness.
3: Yes.
1: Hallelujah.
3: Hallelujah.
1: Say it out loud. I believe,
2: in
1: his greatness. I trust in his love and power, and I trust in his faithfulness to me. If you do, it'll affect the way you live. It'll affect, you know, what you say and do and don't do. In Matthew 11, are you still there? Matthew 11, 28, I believe it is, we see Jesus speaking about this. He says, come unto me, all ye that labor and are heavy laden, and I will give you rest. Thank you, Lord. Boy, there's revelation here today. Look at this in the Amplified. Come to me, all you who labor and are heavy laden and overburdened, and I will cause you to rest. I will ease and relieve and refresh your souls. Don't know if you remember this, but several weeks back, we talked, you know, the Lord had us go back over Matthew 6 and talked about take no thought. If you weren't here, would you recommend they get it? It's important. And we see that you can tell where you cross the line from just being responsible to deal with things in your life, you cross the line into fear and unbelief. The way you can tell it is when it starts tormenting you, vexing you, because fear has torment, 1 John says. So if you are vexed, if you are tormented, what do we know is going on? You've been there, I've been there. I don't care what it's over, if it's over health or children or marriage or finances, whatever it is, it's vexing you. It's tormenting you. What do we know? You're not in faith. And being not in faith, there's no reason for you to expect God to do things about it. This is a bad place to be. You got to get out of the fear and get in to some faith. And we which have believed do enter into rest, Hebrews tells us, chapters 3 and chapters 4. We which believe enter into rest. How can you rest when you got stuff going on? Because you trust in him. You do what he tells you to do. You cast the care of it over on him. You breathe a sigh of relief. And you rest in him. Hallelujah. When you're doing that, you can expect him to do things. Notice what Jesus said. Go back to this, then read it with that in mind. Verse 28, Amplified. Come unto me, all ye who are what? Laboring, heavy loaded, overburdened, and I'll what? Didn't say, you know, I'll remind you that that's your load to bear. I will cause you to rest. Now, notice verse 29. Take my yoke upon you and learn of me, for I am gentle, meek, humble, lowly in heart, and you'll find rest. What's that got to do with rest? What does humility have to do with rest? Everything. Because humility is connected to faith. Can you see it, friends? I don't know how much you know about Phyllis and my ministry, but for 30-some years, the Lord's had us emphasize faith, but also humility and submission and those things. And I thought they were different areas until recently. And I see they are the same. They are the same. You can't talk about faith without talking about the other if you're talking about real faith. Real faith is submission to God. Real faith

these refreshment for your souls. Verse 30, for my yoke is wholesome and my burden is light and easy to be borne. If you're doing what the Lord told you to do, it's not vexing and tormenting. Now, if you listen to the enemy, he will make you his pack mule. He will load you till your belly rubs the ground. Until you fall underneath the weight of it. And he will kick you and say, get up, do more. And he will tell you it's God telling you this. And it's a lie. I said, it's a lie. Somebody said out loud, his yoke is easy. His burden is light. It's a light load. It's an easy yoke. Why? Well, who's in the yoke with you? When a Shetland pony is in the yoke with a Clydesdale, it's an easy job for the Shetland pony. And he gets to feel so wonderful about it too. They got this giant load behind them, and the driver says, giddy up. And he goes, mmm. And that thing moves. He thinks he's Mighty Mouse. They're moving this giant load, and it's easy. They're moving there. They're hauling this giant load, and it's light. But don't forget who's next door right over here. This massive Clydesdale. How many know God's bigger than a Clydesdale? That's who you are yoked with. That's who you're joined together with. And when we're doing what he told us to be doing, yeah, there's some effort on our part, but it's easy and it's light because of his grace and because of his help and because of his goodness. And if you're vexed and if you're tormented, and if it's crushing you, if it's breaking you, it's not God's yoke. It's not God's burden. You've let the enemy deceive you. You've let him put some stuff on you that you should have cast the care of over on the Lord. And what do you got to do? Jesus said, learn about me. I'm humble, meek. The one who demonstrated the greatest faith, the Master, was also the meekest. Also the humblest. Some of the greatest demonstrations of faith you'll see in the garden. You will see at the cross. In the garden. The Master told them, he said, don't you know I can call on the Father right now and he will give me legions of angels? Yes. He was not a helpless victim. He knew he could speak faith. He could call on the Father and that place would be shaken and he'd be instantly delivered. But like a sheep led to the slaughter, he didn't open his mouth. He refused to open his mouth because he knew if he did, it'd save him, but it'd lose you. And he was willing to sacrifice himself to save you and to save me. Somebody say, thank you, Master. Thank you, Master. Thank you, Lord. How could he do it? Well, we're touching some big things here. Can you tell? In Luke 23, go there. Luke 23, 46. At the cross, Jesus cried out with a loud voice. And what did he say? Father, into your hands I commend, we'd say commit. This is a quote from the Psalms as well. Into your hands I commit my spirit. And having said thus, he gave up the ghost or the spirit. His spirit left his body. This is faith. Jesus is my hero. How about you? Yes, sir. You talk about faith. What are we talking about? In the garden,

0: you see the preliminary part of this. This has been going on for, I don't know, months at least. You remember Moses and Elijah talked to him. Right. And among other things, they talked about what was going to happen at the cross and after that. And he knew going in, that's why in the garden, he knew it's time. He's there. And he said, Father, all things are possible with you. And if it be your will, let this cup pass from me. What cup? We really have no idea. We know a little bit about the pain of being scourged and beaten. We know a little bit about the pain of being nailed to the cross. But that wasn't the big thing. As awful as that is, that was not the big thing. The big thing was his sinless, spotless being was made sin. And the judgment of the Father was to fall on him. That's why he cried out, my God, why have you forsaken me? You know what your sin has done to you. What if all the sins of all the people in this room came on you?
1: And that concludes today's message by Brother Keith Moore. If you would like a free copy of today's teaching from the series Exceeding Growing Faith, you may call More Life Ministries at 417-334-9233. That's 417-334-9233. 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
1: We're commanded. Life or death. Arise. First things first. Right? So there's a comma. We know there's a place he knows to go to. Then you go to Nineveh. You don't go now. Fear is on him. Inadequacy is on him. Who am I is on him. How can I am is on him. I got news for you. That comes on everybody who's called. You're not that special. That comes on, Brother Copeland told me that comes on me every day. I go, you? You're the most bold preacher I've ever seen. He goes, I fight that all the time. I fought it my whole life. Low-level devils trying to make me mediocre. But I've been created in the image of greatness. Arise, then go to Nineveh, that great city, and cry against it, for their wickedness has come up before me. Verse 3. But Jonah rose up to flee into Tarshish from, and anytime you don't arise, you're fleeing from the presence of the Lord. There will be no glory. And went down. You'll go down. Okay, so we know that he left. And we know the rest, as Paul Harvey would say, and now the rest of the story. Page 2. He's miserable. Are there miserable Christians? And just getting worse. Well, of course. Did God plan that? No, I told him to arise. But he ran. And that's what's happening. You're either arising or running. Oh, I'm not running. Well, yeah, you are if you're not arising. Oh, you're not hearing me. You're right here and you come to church every Sunday and you don't think you're running from God. Yeah, you are if you're not arising. Because his presence is not there. Oh, y'all are not here. And so he's wanting to commit suicide. He's wanting to end it. He's done. And we know that what happens to him, and he gets swallowed up. The first day, he's in a different place than he was the third day. Because in the Bible, it says the third day, he began to be wrapped up in seaweed. So what's happening, so if this was a small scale of the whale, the stage, he was swallowed up, right? And so he's in there 3 days. And so he's moving down this whale. And he's going down. That's what it says. You'll go down. And now he's getting wrapped up in seaweed. So a process is happening. Something's happening. And he's getting ready to exit this whale. One way or the other. Now, God can get him out the other, which is better than this way. And he's going to be up a creek without a paddle, if you know what I'm talking about. That helps with the way he's exiting. And it's getting smellier and smellier. And it's more fly. It's terrible. It's terrible. It's just a blank way of life. And that's not a good life. And that's not God. God ain't doing that to you. He gave you a command. Not just to sit there, but he gave you a command. And so let's find out what he did. Because God's not just going to spit him out on his own. He's got to do something. All right, so let's go to Jonah 2, 9 and 10. Are y'all okay? Yes. But I will sacrifice unto thee with the voice of thanksgiving. Okay, he's going to, out of all this running, out of all this going down, everything that he's done, he's going to stop and go, wait, I'm going to give you in the midst of all of this, and as smelly as it is, I'm going to arise in my thankfulness. It wouldn't have mattered if it was praise, thankfulness, prayer, singing, just like Paul and Silas in the prison, and the power of God knocks down the walls and the chains. This whale had no chance because he decided for the first time, instead of running and complaining, God, I want to thank you. And poof. Can you imagine? So he's got a mixture of that and puke and seaweed, flies. And before he could even go, watch what happened. Okay, and the Lord spake and the fish, and he vomited out Jonah on dry land. Now watch this. Before Jonah could say anything. All right, let's go to 3:1. Now remember, chapters and verses. We're at it. And the word of the Lord of who?
2: Lord.
1: Lord came unto who?
2: Jonah.
1: The
2: second.
1: Now don't go. What, you know what that means in Oklahoma? I done told you once, boy. That's the translation. I done told you once. Has anybody in here ever heard that? Mama just found out a couple years ago that I broke this certain lamp because I was talking about it in my sermon. And she said, don't throw the football in the house. Don't throw the football in the house. Don't throw the football. And I threw the football in the house. So anyway, but I got a bunch of those. I done told you once. Right? And the word of the Lord came unto Jonah. The second time, he got a second chance from God. And guess what? You do too. You're not dead here, your body. You're still living. And what did he tell him? I done told you once. And now I'm going to tell you again. Arise, comma. I told you once, comma, that means go higher, and go into Nineveh, the great city. Now, why the comma and why the homicomb? Because I have, here we go, and preach unto it the preaching that I bid thee. What does that mean? Go to the Amplified on that one, on 3:2, if you can, please. Jonah 3:2 Amplified. This will help you. Arise, go to Nineveh, that great city, and preach and cry out to it the preaching that I... He hadn't told him yet. That's why he got in fear, because he didn't know what to go. I don't have a word. I haven't been to Bible school. I don't have... Are y'all understanding what I'm talking about? Feelings of inadequacy came on. He goes, I hadn't told you yet because you haven't arose yet. You've gotten comfortable where you're at. I got a lot of things I want to tell you and show you. We're well on our way. Amen. Now, the Lord has me. I don't know if there's anybody else who preaches this message, but he has me because my dad died at 49 years old in 1986. And I was just graduated college. And him and I were really close in sports, and we loved to coach. And I was going to be a coach so that he could be a coach that he never could be the coach. And I'm going to let him. And so anyway, he's gone at 49. Way too young, right? And so at his funeral, Brother Hagin is there, and he didn't do funerals. But the mom asked him, and he prayed about it, and God said, I want you to do this funeral. And so we're sitting on the front row, and I'm there, and I'm not living for God at that time. I'm a Christian. I'm born again, but I'm backslidden and just out of, I mean, right out of college and that whole scene. And I'm mad at God. I'm not happy about this. My dad's, his body is open casket, and everybody else and mom, they're rejoicing and celebrating. And I mean, mom didn't want him to die, but to die is gain and to live is Christ. And so it's celebration, and I'm not celebrating. And I'm sitting over there, and I'm sitting by mom, and Brother Hagin is doing the funeral, and then all of a sudden he gets into, the anointing comes on him, and he starts preaching, and he's talking about finishing your race. And then he walks outside, and he goes to the other side of where we were, and all of a sudden I start feeling this, I don't know, it's like a fever, like a heat. Like a heaviness. And so I elbow mom and I said, Mom, I think I'm getting sick. And she goes, shh. You got to know mom with Brother Hagin. It wouldn't have mattered if I was on fire, rolling, and them putting blankets. And so he goes over to the very end, and he's preaching, and he's twiddling his thumbs, like, and he's rocking like this. Now, we have a cassette. This is on cassette. Mom just found it, by the way. So I'm going to get it, a copy of it, when I go this time. And so there was a lot of witnesses. And when I go to churches, they were there because they were the Rhema students, and now they're pastors of churches I go to. And so they were all there as students. They're watching all this. And so finally, I knew what it was, and I knew that he had a word for me. And I never, ever in my life wanted a word from not only him, anyone. And Mom would try to get me and Dad and to receive words, but we didn't want words because we weren't living right. And we didn't want our mail read. Yeah, I'm comfortable. And so if he said, I got a word for Chipper, those back doors would be there. Boom, boom, boom. I was gone. And Mama would come home and cry, oh, the Lord wants you to have a word. No, whatever. Isn't that terrible? I know it's bad, but that's how it was. I want words now if they're from the Lord, not from your opinion. And so think about it. Mama's baby boy now wants a word. So I thought that would really excite her. So I said, Mama, I think he's got a word for me. And she goes, shh, I think he's got a word for me. And so I remember going, you're going to steal my only word. If he would just turn and look, he would see a beam of light with angels going, him, not her. She wants one, but it's for him. But he won't turn. Now, I'm burning up. I can't handle it. I don't know anything about this anointing. I don't know anything what's going on spiritually. And I can't handle it, so I can't breathe. I'm having a hard time breathing. So I, listen, a lot of people don't think you would do this. You'll be surprised when you can't breathe what you'll do. So I stood up to tell him he's missing God. And I remember it. I'm yelling at, yes, yes, go ahead. Come on, go ahead, all of y'all. Candy and Brother Hagin. No, no. So get it out of your system. I don't care who he is. I can't breathe. Oh. He used to throw paper wads at me at Rhema during the lunch period, and I planned a plan to attack him back. And all the women go, no, no, you can't do that. All right. So I'm standing up to tell him he's missing God. And I'm going, and everybody in the crowd who are Rhema people, their heads go whoop because they see me stand up.
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0: 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And remember, champions always prevail.

0: This is Pastor Jerry Hall, General Manager of radio station WHJG. 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
1: If in a moment of weakness you think in your heart, I'm going to do it, if you'll just stop and ask yourself this one single question: what are the lasting consequences of this act? If you, in just a brief few seconds of pure reasoning, ask yourself the question, and don't let Satan slip the lion under that to say, but nobody'll ever know because you don't know that. Ask yourself this question: what are the lasting consequences of this act? My friend, more than likely, you won't do it.
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1: If you'll turn to 2 Samuel chapter 11. 2 Samuel chapter 11. And tonight we're coming to one of the two passages that most people think about when they think about David. One's Goliath and the other is Bathsheba. So I want us to read the first five verses, and I want to give you a little background, and then I want to talk about a moment of weakness. So I want you to get a pencil and a piece of paper, and a good-sized piece of paper tonight, because I believe the Lord will say something to you if you allow Him that will make a difference in your life and may protect you from some difficulty, a heartache, a hardship, a trial, misfortune, embarrassment. Something every father ought to be able to share with their sons and daughters, at least to some degree. So, a moment of weakness. Chapter 11, verse 1. It came to pass, after the year was expired, at the time when kings go forth to battle, that David sent Joab, that's his commanding general now, and his servants with him, and all Israel, and they destroyed the children of Ammon and besieged Rabbah, but David tarried still at Jerusalem. And it came to pass in an evening tide, now that was a little late on in the afternoon, that David arose from off his bed, walked upon the roof of the king's house, and from the roof he saw a woman washing herself. And the woman was very beautiful to look upon. And David sent and inquired after the woman, and one said, "Is not this Bathsheba, the daughter of Eliam, the wife of Uriah the Hittite?" And David sent messengers and took her, and she came in unto him, and he lay with her, for she was purified from her uncleanness, and she returned unto her house. And the woman conceived, and sent and told David, and said, "I am with child." Here is the man at the pinnacle, at the very peak of his glory, and all of a sudden he takes a plunge. A shadow begins to loom over the life of the one man that all of Israel thought they could put their trust in and never fail them. Which ought to be a warning to you and to me: don't ever put your faith in any man or in any woman, because everybody has at least one clay foot. And here is an example, not only of a fall, but a beautiful example of God's forgiveness. So when you and I come, and we've been through 1 Samuel and now the 10 chapters of 2 Samuel, and everything we've seen about David just made us say, rah, rah, rah for David. And I want to tell you, my friend, when we come to this chapter, don't criticize him too harshly, because God, even though he chastened him, the Bible says that God forgave him and loved him, and he still remained the king of Israel. So if you'll recall that at this particular time, that the scripture teaches us that around the springtime, the soldiers went out to battle. That was the most convenient time to battle. It wasn't too cold, wasn't too hot. But on this occasion, David, who always led his men in battle, decided to stay at home. And Joab, who was his commanding general, was leading the fight. And more than likely, David by now felt like that he'd taken care of most of the big armies and the stronger enemies. So he would let his commanding general take charge. And so he's at home. And he was resting in the afternoon and walking around the top of the palace there. He looked down and saw a very lovely, very beautiful woman taking a bath. When he saw her, his manly lust got the best of him. And he sent somebody to find out who she was. And he called her, and the scripture says that he brought her to the palace. Now, what you have to remember is that the king in those days was a sovereign unto himself. They could have this law today. If they changed their mind tomorrow, then whatever they said tomorrow was the law. Whatever they said was the law. So the king was the sovereign unto himself. If David said, bring Uriah's wife, nobody questioned that. Neither Uriah nor Bathsheba. And of course, on this occasion, Uriah did not know anything about it. Uriah, her husband. So the scripture says he brought Bathsheba to his house, and the language of the 20th century, he went to bed with her. And the scripture says that sometime later he found out that she was going to have a baby. And as a result of that, he called Uriah, her husband, off the battlefield and said, was asking about the battle and said, why don't you go home and spend the night with your wife? And it's interesting what he said in the 11th verse of the 11th chapter. Uriah said to David, the ark and Israel and Judah abide in tents. And my lord Joab and the servants of my lord are encamped in the open fields. Shall I then go into mine house to eat and to drink and to lie with my wife? As thou livest and as thy soul liveth, I will not do this thing, which was defiance of what David said. But it wasn't a motivation of defiance. It was a motivation of love and loyalty and devotion to his commanding general Joab and to David, his king. And of course, David couldn't say anything about that. That is a confession of a man who not only was guilty, listen, he was guilty of adultery. He was guilty of murder, because what he did when he couldn't get rid of Uriah any other way and make him go to bed with his wife, he sent him out and he sent a note to Joab. He said, Joab, when you attack the city, get close to the walls of the city, but pull back from Uriah and be sure that he is slain in battle. That's exactly what he did. So he was guilty of adultery. He was guilty of deliberate murder of one of his choicest soldiers. He was guilty of lying. He was guilty of deceit. He was guilty of involving other people in his crime and in his sin. He was guilty of bringing a mark and a shadow over the whole nation of Israel. And yet, in spite of that, the Bible says that through Nathan, pointing out his sin, he confessed his sin, repented of it. And I think a beautiful example of his repentance is Psalm 51. And the Bible says that God forgave him of his sin. But what I want to deal with here is this, that here is David, the strong, valiant king, man of God, pinnacle of his time of service before God with the whole nation of Israel. And in a moment, and I'm sure that may not have been the first time he ever saw that woman take a bath. In a moment of weakness, he sent for her, and he knew what he intended to do before he ever sent for her. So it was a deliberate act on his part. I want us to analyze a moment of weakness, because all of us, now let's get real honest now, let's face it, all of us have our moments of weakness. It may be to steal, it may be to lie, it may be to be deceptive, it may be to gossip, it may be immorality, it may be sensuality. But everybody has a weakness at some time or the other, or a number of weaknesses that we have to deal with in our life. So I want us to analyze a moment of weakness, because so many people have fallen in a given moment. You may have walked into the same situation many times in your life and have come out victorious, but one moment of weakness, and down, you and I have seen many people go down in a moment of weakness. So I want us to analyze it, and I want us to see seven things by it. So if you want to put a heading on this, you just put analysis of a moment of weakness, because I want us to analyze it, seven aspects of that. The first thing I want to say, number one, is it is a universal problem. I've never met anybody that didn't have some weakness. If you'll start all the way back from the Garden of Eden and go all the way through, every single person in the Bible that has any part of their life described at all, you can see their weakness. All right, so the first thing is that it's a universal problem. Now, if you say, I've got all strengths and no weaknesses, I want to tell you, you're on your way to a big, surprising collapse. Weaknesses in the lives of God's people, as well as the unbelievers, is a universal problem. All of us need to understand that. The second thing is this. And that is, the most spiritual of God's people have their weaknesses. And so often people can look at someone else and say, well, now, if I had her spirituality, or if I had his spirituality, or if I knew the scriptures like she knows them or he knows them, then I'm sure I will overcome my weaknesses. And I want to tell you, that's not necessarily true. The strongest and most spiritual of God's servants, men and women and young people, have their weaknesses they have to deal with. So you see, if you isolate yourself and say, well, if I were so-and-so and I had so-and-so, I wouldn't be like this. No, that's not true. Because you look back to a man like David. Think of all the Psalms he wrote. The tremendous insight into God that David had. And a man who had a revelation from God in the Old Testament, probably unequaled until we get to the New Testament. The insights into God that he and his son Solomon had, and both of them had the same problem. All right, the third thing I want you to notice here is this, that moments of weakness, now we said, first of all, they're universal. Secondly, the most spiritual of God's people have their moments of weakness. Third thing I want you to notice is this, that oftentimes they come after periods of great success. These moments of weakness, when someone falls, oftentimes come after periods of great success. I think we have to look at his life and realize that he'd been so successful, I'm sure he must have thought he had a right to enjoy himself, but not with another man's wife. He did have the right by the sovereign to given to a king. He may have thought within himself, well, it's my privilege to go to bed with Bathsheba if I choose to. But it wasn't his privilege in God's eyes. Overconfidence breeds all kinds of, listen, of half-truths. It may look like the truth up here, but when you look beneath it, it is a lie straight out of hell. And here was a man, not out of a period of weariness, but rather out of a period of overconfidence because of his success. All right? The fourth thing under that analysis is this. Oftentimes, it comes after a period of relaxation and idleness. And this, too, is true of David. A period of relaxation and idleness. Here he was, not going out to battle as normal, and he decided that he would just stay at home through this season of war during the spring. And I'll tell you why I know he was idle. He was asleep in the afternoon. Now, a king who is running his business and doing the things he ought to be doing shouldn't have been lying around a little slothful and indolent in the afternoon when there was so much to be done, because a king was a very, very busy man. So he's just taking it easy, slumbering away in the afternoon, and David had allowed himself to become idle. But now, instead of seeking the Lord, instead of seeking God's guidance and his direction and filling his mind and heart with the things of God, David has allowed himself to become idle. In his period of relaxation, he has become idle, and Satan caught him right at a moment of weakness. Now, all of us have heard all of our life that an idle mind is a devil's workshop. You absolutely better believe that it's true. God never intends for us to be idle. And this is why I say, now I don't want you to think that I'm opposed to retirement. I am opposed to retirement if it means suddenly become idle and do nothing. I believe if God blesses you to the point and you can cease working in your present vocation, then you ought to offer yourself to God as full-time as your mind and body will allow to serve the living God until Jesus sees fit to call you home. Man, when you get excited about Jesus Christ and you see God doing things in your life, you don't want to sit around and rust out. You want to give your life away. And the more you give yourself and the longer you give yourself, I believe the natural tendency is to live longer. But here he was, relaxing in idleness. And David got in trouble with an idle mind, relaxing, indolent, and becoming a little bit lazy, just idling away the afternoons when he had a tremendous responsibility as the king of Israel. So we have to be careful, not only after successes, whether you feel weary or whether you feel overconfident, but in those times of relaxation and idleness, you should not allow it. Number five. A moment of weakness that results in disobedience has its root in previous disobedience. Now get that one down. That a moment of weakness that results in disobedience has its root in previous disobedience. You say, well, now wait a minute. What about David? Because he'd been faithful to the Lord all these years. How can you say that this moment of weakness whereby he committed an immoral act, a sensual act, how can you say that this stems from a previous root disobedience? Well, it has to. It always does. We don't just suddenly sin with no root cause of it. There is a root cause. Let me tell you what it is with David. You'll recall that when Saul, he promised him one wife and gave him another one. He promised him Michael, but then he gave Michael to someone else. So he finally got Michael after Saul died. Then he got Abigail. He was going to kill Abigail's husband, but he didn't do that. God prevented him from doing that. Then he took another wife called Ahinoam, I believe is her name. Then he took four more in Hebron and a whole bunch of them in Jerusalem. So David violated the law of God by having so many wives. So here David is falling in the same trap that God warned the kings of Israel. There are several specific things that God said the kings were not to become involved in, and he did. And God allowed it, but it was not the perfect plan, the perfect will of God, and was not his will for David. But he just sort of did that. And you see, being the king, he was a sovereign to himself, and he could make his own rules, and David made some mistakes. He had a problem of sensuality back there somewhere, because one wife wasn't sufficient for him, nor was two, nor were three, nor were seven, nor were no telling how many he had. And if he didn't have a root problem there, he would not have fallen so quickly with Bathsheba. So when you and I look around and we say, Lord, what is my weakness? Or in a moment of weakness, we may fall in some area. You can look back to say, what is the root cause? And you see, if you have a tendency in some area, then you need to begin to deal with the root. Number six, a moment of weakness, get this down, a moment of weakness can destroy everything you have worked for in the past. When you fall in a moment of weakness, it can destroy everything you've worked for in the past. And you see, David, listen, in a fit of passion, in a fit of lust, he threw everything in the past to the wind, and the only thing that mattered to him was that he gratified the lust of his flesh at that moment, not thinking about all that God had done for him in the past, and the goodness and the graciousness and the kindness and the generosity and the protection and the fact that God had turned the whole nation of Israel in love and loyalty to him. But in that moment of weakness, what he did not recognize or refused to take time to recognize what he could destroy of the past in that moment of weakness. And everybody found out about it after a while. Their loyalty, their love, their disappointment all began to affect the people of God. And not only that, when other nations would hear about that, they would think, well, the people will not follow David, and they would just mount up their own courage for an attack upon the nation of Israel. Then the seventh thing, a moment of weakness when we disobey God can result in painful and lasting consequences. Painful and lasting consequences. When in a moment of weakness we fall, disobey God, it can result in painful and lasting consequences. Now, we'll go into more detail later, but let me just give you a little summary of what happened. First of all, David ended up killing a man, stealing, lying, cheating, being exposed. The baby died. In his own family, there was a rape. In his own family, there was a murder. His own son Absalom rebelled against him and took the kingdom away from him for a period of time. His son Absalom was finally killed by his right-hand man, Joab. And when Nathan said to him, the sword will not depart out of your family, if you look in verse 10 of chapter 12, now therefore the sword shall never depart from thine house, because you despise me and have taken the wife of Uriah the Hittite to be thy wife. Nathan said, all the rest of your days, as a result of the consequence of this sin, the sword shall never depart from your life. And if you'll read from chapter 11 on to the rest of the end of this book of 2 Samuel, you'll find out how God did exactly what Nathan said. The lasting consequence was not worth the act. Now think about this, and I want to say this to young people as well as adults. If in a moment of weakness you think in your heart, I'm going to do it, if you'll just stop and ask this yourself this one single question, what are the lasting consequences of this act? If you, in just a brief few seconds of pure reasoning, ask yourself the question, what are the consequences? What are the future consequences of this act? And don't let Satan slip the lion under that to say, but nobody will ever know because you don't know that. Ask yourself this question, what are the lasting consequences of this act? My friend, more than likely, you won't do it.
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7: When it comes to investing in eternity, you're talking about investing in something that lasts forever. The only thing on this earth that is going to last forever is the soul of a person. The Bible says one of these days, this old earth, it's all going to be burned up, it's all going to be gone. Heavens and earth are going to blow away, and new heavens and a new earth. What will remain for eternity is your soul, my soul, and the soul of every person who's ever lived. The Bible says it is appointed unto man once to die, but after this the judgment. Not once to die and that be the end of you. So when we think about investing in eternity, we're talking about investing in people's lives all over the world who desperately need to hear the truth of the gospel of Jesus Christ. The reason you may be a Christian is because somebody told you. And the reason somebody told you is because somebody sent someone and made it possible for you to hear. You heard, you believed, you trusted Jesus Christ as your personal Savior. He made you a brand new creature in Christ. Your whole life has been changed. There is a world of people out there, first of all, who've never heard. Many of them have heard, but have not believed. Does that mean we have to stop telling them? No. We're to keep on telling them. Keep on shouting the truth of the gospel of Jesus Christ to the ends of the earth.
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9: 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This is Ken Ham, CEO of the faith-building apologetics ministry Answers in Genesis. The story of evolution usually goes like this. Those who are the fittest, the toughest, or the strongest survive and reproduce, the others die out. But according to other studies, tameness was supposedly selected for in human evolution, somehow resulting in genetic changes as we domesticated ourselves, ganging up against bullies to get ahead. In other words, the nice guy wins. But this goes against the evolutionary story of survival of the fittest. This story is always changing because it's just that, a story invented by humans about the past. We need to start with God's unchanging word, not man's word.
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11: The Proverbs, Chapter 1. The Proverbs of Solomon, the son of David, king of Israel, to know wisdom and instruction, to perceive the words of understanding, to receive the instruction of wisdom, justice, and judgment, and equity, to give subtlety to the simple, to the young man, knowledge and discretion. A wise man will hear and will increase learning, and a man of understanding shall attain unto wise counsels, to understand the proverb and the interpretation, the words of the wise and their dark sayings. The fear of the Lord is the beginning of knowledge, but fools despise wisdom and instruction. My son, hear the instruction of thy father, and forsake not the law of thy mother, for they shall be an ornament of grace unto thy head, and chains about thy neck. My son, if sinners entice thee, consent thou not. If they say, come with us, let us lay wait for blood, let us lurk privily for the innocent, without cause, let us swallow them up alive as the grave, and whole as those that go down into the pit, we shall find all precious substance, we shall fill our houses with spoil. Cast in thy lot among us, let us all have one purse. My son, walk not thou in the way with them, refrain thy foot from their path, for their feet run to evil, and make haste to shed blood. Surely in vain the net is spread in the sight of any bird, and they lay wait for their own blood, they lurk privily for their own lives. So are the ways of every one that is greedy of gain, which taketh away the life of the owners thereof. Wisdom crieth without. She uttereth her voice in the streets. She crieth in the chief place of concourse, in the openings of the gates. In the city she uttereth her words, saying, how long, ye simple ones, will ye love simplicity, and the scorners delight in their scorning, and fools hate knowledge? Turn you at my reproof. Behold, I will pour out my spirit unto you. I will make known my words unto you. Because I have called, and ye refused, I have stretched out my hand, and no man regarded. But ye have set at naught all my counsel, and would none of my reproof. I also will laugh at your calamity. I will mock when your fear cometh. When your fear cometh as desolation, and your destruction cometh as a whirlwind, when distress and anguish cometh upon you, then shall they call upon me, but I will not answer. They shall seek me early, but they shall not find me, for that they hated knowledge, and did not choose the fear of the Lord. They would none of my counsel, they despised all my reproof. Therefore shall they eat of the fruit of their own way, and be filled with their own devices. For the turning away of the simple shall slay them, and the prosperity of fools shall destroy them. But whoso hearkeneth unto me shall dwell safely, and shall be quiet from fear of evil. Psalm 131. Lord, my heart is not haughty, nor mine eyes lofty. Neither do I exercise myself in great matters, or in things too high for me. Surely I have behaved and quieted myself as a child that is weaned of his mother. My soul is even as a weaned child. Let Israel hope in the Lord from henceforth and forever.
12: Chapter 3. Wherefore, holy brethren,
11: partakers of the heavenly calling, consider the apostle and high priest of our profession, Christ Jesus, who was faithful to him that appointed him, as also Moses was faithful in all his house. For this man was counted worthy of more glory than Moses, inasmuch as he who hath builded the house hath more honor than the house. For every house is builded by some man, but he that built all things is God. And Moses, verily, was faithful in all his house, as a servant, for a testimony of those things which were to be spoken after. But Christ, as a son over his own house, whose house are we, if we hold fast the confidence and the rejoicing of the hope firm unto the end. Wherefore, as the Holy Ghost saith, Today if ye will hear his voice, harden not your hearts, as in the provocation, in the day of temptation in the wilderness, when your fathers tempted me, proved me, and saw my works 40 years. Wherefore I was grieved with that generation, and said, They do all way err in their heart, and they have not known my ways. So I swear in my wrath, they shall not enter into my rest. Take heed, brethren, lest there be in any of you an evil heart of unbelief in departing from the living God. But exhort one another daily, while it is called today, lest any of you be hardened through the deceitfulness of sin. For we are made partakers of Christ, if we hold the beginning of our confidence steadfast unto the end, while it is said, Today, if you will hear his voice, harden not your hearts as in the provocation. For some, when they had heard, did provoke, howbeit not all that came out of Egypt by Moses. But with whom was he grieved 40 years? Was it not with them that had sinned, whose carcasses fell in the wilderness? And to whom sware he that they should not enter into his rest, but to them that believed not? So we see that they could not enter in because of unbelief. Chapter 2. And when the day of Pentecost was fully come, they were all with one accord in one place. And suddenly there came a sound from heaven as of a rushing mighty wind, and it filled all the house where they were sitting. And there appeared unto them cloven tongues like as of fire, and it sat upon each of them. And they were all filled with the Holy Ghost, and began to speak with other tongues, as the Spirit gave them utterance. And there were dwelling at Jerusalem Jews, devout men, out of every nation under heaven. Now when this was noised abroad, the multitude came together and were confounded, because that every man heard them speak in his own language. And they were all amazed and marveled, saying one to another, Behold, are not all these which speak Galileans? And how hear we every man in our own tongue, wherein we were born? Parthians and Medes and Elamites, and the dwellers in Mesopotamia and in Judea and Cappadocia, in Pontus and Asia, Phrygia and Pamphylia, in Egypt and in the parts of Libya about Cyrene, and strangers of Rome, Jews and proselytes, Cretes and Arabians, we do hear them speak in our tongues the wonderful works of God. And they were all amazed and were in doubt, saying one to another, What meaneth this? Others, mocking, said, These men are full of new wine. But Peter, standing up with the 11, lifted up his voice and said unto them, Ye men of Judea, and all ye that dwell at Jerusalem, be this known unto you, and hearken to my words. For these are not drunken, as ye suppose, seeing it is but the third hour of the day. But this is that which was spoken by the prophet Joel. And it shall come to pass in the last days, saith God, I will pour out of my Spirit upon all flesh. And your sons and your daughters shall prophesy, and your young men shall see visions, and your old men shall dream dreams. And on my servants and on my handmaidens I will pour out in those days of my Spirit, and they shall prophesy. And I will show wonders in heaven above, and signs in the earth beneath, blood and fire and vapor of smoke. The sun shall be turned into darkness, and the moon into blood, before that great and notable day of the Lord come. And it shall come to pass that whosoever shall call on the name of the Lord shall be saved. Ye men of Israel, hear these words. Jesus of Nazareth, a man approved of God among you by miracles and wonders and signs, which God did by him in the midst of you, as ye yourselves also know, him being delivered by the determinate counsel and foreknowledge of God, ye have taken, and by wicked hands have crucified and slain,
12: whom God hath raised up, having loosed the pains of death, because it was not possible that he should be holden of it. For David speaketh concerning him, I foresaw the Lord always before my face, for he is on my right hand, that I should not be moved. Therefore did my heart rejoice, and my tongue was glad. Moreover also my flesh shall rest in hope. Because thou wilt not leave my soul in hell, neither wilt thou suffer thine Holy One to see corruption. Thou hast made known to me the ways of life. Thou shalt make me full of joy with thy countenance. Men and brethren, let me freely speak unto you of the patriarch David, that he is both dead and buried, and his sepulchre is with us unto this day. Therefore, being a prophet, and knowing that God had sworn with an oath to him that of the fruit of his loins, according to the flesh, he would raise up Christ to sit on his throne, he, seeing this before, spake of the resurrection of Christ, that his soul was not left in hell, neither his flesh did see corruption. This Jesus hath God raised up, whereof we all are witnesses. Therefore, being by the right hand of God exalted, and having received of the Father the promise of the Holy Ghost, he hath shed forth this which ye now see and hear. For David is not ascended into the heavens, but he saith himself, The Lord said unto my Lord, Sit thou on my right hand until I make thy foes thy footstool. Therefore, let all the house of Israel know assuredly that God hath made that same Jesus whom ye have crucified, both Lord and Christ. Now when they heard this, they were pricked in their heart, and said unto Peter and to the rest of the apostles, Men and brethren, what shall we do? Then Peter said unto them, Repent and be baptized, every one of you, in the name of Jesus Christ, for the remission of sins, and ye shall receive the gift of the Holy Ghost. For the promise is unto you, and to your children, and to all that are afar off, even as many as the Lord our God shall call. And with many other words did he testify and exhort, saying, Save yourselves from this untoward generation. Then they that gladly received his word were baptized, and the same day there were added unto them about 3,000 souls. And they continued steadfastly in the apostles' doctrine and fellowship, and in breaking of bread and in prayers.
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14: Says, Masters, give unto your servants that which is just and equal, knowing that you also have a master in heaven. Well, the last time we talked about the fact that if we work for somebody else, we want to do the best job we can do, and we want to ask God to help us do it. So if we're working for somebody and we ask God to do

to do what God wants us to do in everything we do. Doesn't make any difference what it is. We're to ask God to help us. And this particular section of the Bible is talking about how we should work on the job and seek God's will in everything we do. Chapter 3 talked about the service and employees are to do the best job they possibly can. But chapter 4 here is going to talk about the ones that's in charge. And if we're working for somebody, we should pray for them. We should pray that God will use them to direct us, and we'll do the best job we can possibly do. Chapter 4, verse 1 says, "Masters, give unto your servants that which is just and equal, knowing that you also have a master in heaven." And what that basically says is, you should be kind and generous to those under you if you are a boss in a particular business, because you're going to have to answer to the Lord as well as people that are working for somebody. We're all going to have to answer how we did our job, whatever that is. And so we want to do the best job we can if we have a job, or even if we're working at home and doing work there. We need to ask God to direct us in whatever. Paul said, has something to say to the boss. He says, to the master of the boss will stand before Christ someday as to how they handled that job. And so will the employees under that guy, gentleman or man, woman, whoever. But whatever we do, we are doing unto the Lord. That's the point. Whatever we do, we're to do it unto the Lord. Because we're to do it as if we belong to Him, which we do. We belong to Him. The next few verses talk about Christian conduct, prayer, our walk out in public, and our outreach. We should be willing to reach out to our families, friends, fellow workers concerning Jesus Christ. An example would be, Brenda and I were at the doctor's office today, and the nurse that interviewed us at the beginning, she went through her thing, and then we went through our thing. We said, "Did you go to church anywhere?" And she said, yes. And the interesting thing about it was, we got to talking with her. We found out she had lived in the same hometown that I did in Missouri, where I was raised. She lived there for a while. But anyway, I told her, of course, I was at church and so forth, and asked her where she went to church. And she did. She told us. And that's what we're to do. We're to, wherever we're at. This was the doctor's office. If we go to Walmart and go through the checkout, I always say to whoever checked us out, I say, "God bless you." Sometimes I ask them if they go to church any place, but I always say, "God bless you." And you can tell by the way they answer whether they know what I'm talking about or not. We're responsible to reach out, whether we're at work or whether we're out just having a good time somewhere. If we have an opportunity and God wants us to, we're to share Him with whoever. Because we're going to answer to those things when we stand before the Lord. So we might as well do it now, and rather than have to apologize, we'll stand before Him. So He doesn't have us talk to everybody, but there's occasionally, when I go into a place,

0: I say, Lord, you let me talk to anybody I will, not because I'm a pastor, but because of the Lord. Okay, verse 2, continue in prayer and watch for in the same with thanksgiving. We should be thankful people. When we think about what Christ did for us, took our place and took our death that we might have life in Him forever, I think we ought to be thanking Him.
1: Yes.
0: We ought to be thanking Him every day. And we're to pray for everybody that we can thank, that we come in contact with. And we pray for the president, pray for what's going on in this war over in Iran, and pray for Israel, and pray for your friends who know the Lord and those who don't. We're to pray and we're to be thankful. And that's God tells us exactly how we're supposed to live on this earth. We're to be thankful people. Even if we're going through trials and tribulation, when the enemy tried to stop Nehemiah from rebuilding the walls of Jerusalem, he said, I'm going to pray about this. The enemy tried to stop him, and he prayed about it. God said, do it. And he did. So we're to watch and pray and do what's necessary, whatever we're doing. And so we're to make a difference. God saved us, but He saved us to be a part of His family. And He tells us what His family does. So we're to do with thanksgiving, and we're to pray for people. We inhale with prayer and exhale with thanksgiving. That's what somebody said. And that's a good way to put it, because we are supposed to do that. And that's verse 2. Let's look at verse 3 and 4. It says, praying also for us that God would open unto us a door of utterance to speak the mystery of Christ, for which I am also in bonds. Paul wrote this, that he was in prison. But he wrote how great God was. He said, be thankful. Paul prayed in prison. He was thankful in prison. He led prison guards to the Lord while he was in prison. And that's amazing. And God's going to say, Paul, what'd you do when you were in jail? And Paul's going to have to tell him. But it's going to be good, because Paul prayed. And he said, pray for people you know. Pray for me. That I have the message that God wants. You need to pray for me, because I pray that. And I'll have the word that God wants me to have for somebody. I don't even know always who it's for, but I am to do that. And so we're to tell people why Jesus died on the cross and was buried and rose from the dead. We need to tell people about that. A lot of people never heard it. I was in church till I was 16, but I never heard it. Christ died for me one time. And I was 30 years old before I heard it. And it made a difference. When I heard it, I said, whoa, He died for me? Yes, He did. He died for you. Let's look at verse 5. Walk in wisdom towards them that are outside, redeeming the time. In other words, every day pray, every day be thankful. Every day say, God, I'll do anything you want me to do today. You know I have this to do and that to do, but I want the Holy Spirit to guide me. That's very important. That's what God wants. And so we want to walk in wisdom towards them that are outside, redeeming the time. So walk in wisdom. We should not do foolish things before the world. After we pray, we should do what God wants. As the King, the Lord, ask Him to open the door for you to do what He wants you to do here on this earth, because that's what He's going to talk to us about when we go to the next life. He's going to ask us, did you do what I asked you to do? And I know somebody's going to say, well, what was that? Well, the only way you know is asking. God told me exactly what He wanted me to do when I was 30 years old. I thought I knew what I was supposed to do, but I didn't. He told me exactly what He wanted me to do, and I argued with Him for a week. I've talked about that. So we're to ask the Lord, I'm here, Lord. What do you want me to do? I want to complete my course on this earth, whatever that is. And I don't have any idea what. I mean, obviously, He wants you to read your Bible, pray, be thankful, go to church, give 10% at least. That we know about. But we don't know always what God has in mind for us. We all have different gifts from God. He created us to do certain things. But we have to ask Him and pray to find out what those things are. We can naturally determine we need to go to church and so forth, but when I got saved, I just did whatever the church asked me to do. I cut grass, I trimmed trees, did all kinds of stuff outside, and the church I was in, where I got saved, had moved out of the old building into a new building. They were right next to each other, and they were remodeling the old building. So when I had a little time off, I'd help them in the remodeling. I wasn't great at it, but I helped them with that. And I did all kinds of things. I sang in the choir. I taught Sunday school. I did all that kind of thing. But then the Lord told me what I was supposed to do. I thought I knew. I didn't. God told me. Everybody has something God wants them to do. It might not be anything big where your name's out in front of everybody, but it'll be something that's positive in the family of God. I hope you hear that, because God's going to ask you about it when you go stand before Him, and you will when He comes. And I believe that's not too far off. He's going to come for His church, and we're going to be with Him forever doing whatever He wants us to do. So we need to start practicing that right here and now. And you don't have to worry about it. You just say, Lord, I'll do anything you want me to do today, tomorrow, next day, whatever. And you might be surprised. It don't make a difference how old you are or how young you are. If you tell Him, I'll do anything you want me to do. Okay, verse 6. Let your speech always be with grace, seasoned with salt, that you may know how you ought to answer every man, or I'm going to say woman. It's mankind. And God has plans for us to talk to people about Him. But we need to be practicing it ourselves. We should have conversations with people that will open them up to the Lord. We should not do evil because other people might follow our example. A lot of reasons. That's one reason. we should not be boring in life. Life should be exciting if you're doing what God wants you to do. That's not boring. I'll tell you, not boring at all. Okay, now we come to an interesting part in the Word of God, and we need to, you say, well, what's that in there for? I'm glad you asked. It's in there so that we know that all of us have certain things that God wants us to do. This is a list of people that helped Paul in the ministry. We always think about the Apostle Paul as being way above everybody, and nobody had to help him. He just did everything all himself. That's not true. He had a whole list of people that helped him in the ministry. The interesting thing is, he was never at this church in Colossae. But a lot of the people that were in the church at Colossae had been led to the Lord by Paul someplace else. Some of them in prison. And so we can't say, Lord, there's nothing we can do. Most of us aren't in prison, I don't think. And so we need to just say, Lord, whatever, I'm willing to do it because I know you're going to talk to me about it in the future, so let's get it done. And here's the interesting thing, that the people of Colossae and Laodicea and all those towns around there, just like in Rockford where we have Love's Park and McChesney Park and all that kind of stuff, and a lot of Byron and all kinds of towns around us, we are to do whatever God wants us to do, and we're to obey the law. I hope I'm not stepping on anybody's toes, but we're supposed to obey the speed limit. We're supposed to check what the speed limit is and not go faster than the speed limit. If it's 40, we go 40, or 35, or whatever. If it's 70, we go 70, and we don't go 80, like some people do. People will fly around you like it's like whatever. But the point is, we are to obey the law. These people were to obey the Roman rule as long as it didn't interfere with their Christian life. They were under Roman rule, but they also, they obeyed the law, but they also obeyed Jesus Christ. And we're to obey the laws of the land as long as it's right and reasonable. Otherwise, we can call them up and ask them what's going on. But all these people that are going to be mentioned now in the rest of this chapter helped Paul in the ministry, because much of that time he was in jail. Very interesting. But he led people in jail to the Lord and so forth. So they were under Roman rule. They were God's children, but they were to obey the law as much as possible. They helped Paul in the ministry. A lot of them lived in Ephesus, and they left Ephesus to go to these other towns and minister the things of God. That just the way they did. God's going to talk to us about what we did after we were saved. So we think we get saved, we got it made, we'll go to be to heaven, everything's wonderful. Well, it is, but we need to ask God what he wants us to do, because we are representing him now on this earth. We're representing him, if you live in Rockford or wherever, you're representing him in Rockford, Illinois, or wherever he sends us. And we got to be willing to go wherever he wants us to go. Doesn't mean he's going to make you go to Africa or some other place, because we all have different gifts. And like I said, one of the important things to do, and a lot of us didn't do this, I didn't do very good until my kids were older, we're to help them develop what God made them to be. Whatever he's called them, whatever he has put in them to be, we are to push that. It's called in the Bible aiming them to the target God had. And if you didn't do it when they were young, talk to them about it when they're older. They may not want to listen immediately, but don't give up. Keep on keeping on. And talk to them about what gifts God gave them to be used in this life, because he gave all of us certain gifts. Now, so we should be in the ministry of some kind. We all have different gifts. What I did after I was saved, for a while I just did whatever the church asked me to do. But then the Lord told me what to do, and I said, okay, I'll do that. And I had to change what I was doing. Managing stores, I've talked about it. But that's a big change from managing stores to pastoring a church. But that's what God had for me. I would have never known it until he talked to me when I was 30 or so years old. Now, so in verse 7 and 8, it mentions these people by name. It says, all my state shall Tychicus declare unto you, who is a beloved brother, a faithful minister, a fellow servant in the Lord. He was the pastor in Colossae, but he listened to Paul and used Paul's teachings and a lot of things, and very interesting. But he was called to be the pastor there in that place. He is mentioned in Ephesians 6:21. Let's look at that. Go back to the right to Ephesians. Chapter 6, verse 21. I just want to show you, God mentions the names of these people that helped Paul. And he will also name you to do certain things. Okay, Ephesians 6, 21. But that you also may know my affairs, this is Paul speaking, and how I do, Tychicus, a beloved brother and a faithful minister in the Lord, shall make known to you all things. Tychicus was the pastor in Colossae, but he went around to different churches. He went around to church at Ephesus, he went to other churches, but he helped Paul in the ministry in what he was gifted in. Also go to Acts 20 and verse 4. Acts 20 and verse 4. I want to show you that he was mentioned several times in the Word of God, and that he's mentioned in also in Acts chapter 20 and verse 4. And there accompanied him in Asia Sopater of Berea and of the Thessalonians, Aristarchus, Secundus, and so on. And it says, and it gives at the end here, it says Tychicus and Trophimus. So God is interested in what you do, not just what the pastor does or somebody else. He's interested in what you do. And so he mentioned these guys by name because they all went to various churches under Paul's direction, who was under the Holy Spirit. Very interesting situation. They ministered in several cities. Okay, verse 9 of Colossians. I'll go back to it here. Chapter 4 and verse 9 says, with Onesimus, a faithful and beloved brother, who is one of you, they shall make known unto you all things which are done here. Onesimus was a slave of, let's see, I forget who, we'll talk about it in a minute, Philemon. He was a slave in Philemon's house, and he didn't like the way things were going, so he left, and he ended up with Paul. And Paul told him eventually, go back to the one that you work for and do what he tells you to do. But it's kind of interesting. This Onesimus was in Colossae at one time and taught the word of God. Paul led him to the Lord. He had left Philemon and left him as a slave to be on his own, but Paul encountered him and led him to the Lord and then used him in the ministry. Paul wrote to Philemon when he sent Onesimus back to him. It was master and his slave who were now brothers in Jesus Christ. Very interesting what happened. Once again, Onesimus left the one he was supposed to be under. He took off, but Paul encountered him somewhere, led him to the Lord, and started using him in the ministry. He went to different churches, he went to Colossae, he went to different places, and finally went back and made peace with the one he was under. That's very interesting. In other words, Paul finally said, go back to him and do what he tells you to do, because you're doing it as unto the Lord. Okay, verse 10. Here's a fellow named Aristarchus, my fellow prisoner, greets you, and Mark, a sister's son to Barnabas. Now this is quite interesting. Aristarchus was a fellow prisoner with Paul, and a friend to a guy, actually, his name was also Marcus, but he is John Mark, who wrote the book of Mark. Very interesting. But he was a nephew of Barnabas, and he wrote the Gospel of Mark. But he also served Paul. Once Paul got disgusted with him once and told him to leave, but then he had him back and had him do some things that he needed to do. Look at 2 Timothy 4 and verse 11 and 12. 2 Timothy, I'm going to show you in here. 2 Timothy 4, 11 and 12. It says here, only Luke was with me. Take Mark, there he is, and bring him with thee, for he is profitable to me for the ministry. And Tychius have I sent to Ephesus. Now, he was a pastor at Colossae, but he went to Ephesus for Paul and taught the Word of God. All these people helped Paul in the ministry. He wasn't all by himself doing all these wonderful things for God. He was helping other people. Okay, verse 11 of chapter 4 says, only Luke is with me. This is interesting. Luke was a Gentile. He was a doctor. Kind of interesting. Paul, remember, was a Jew, but Luke is with me. Take Mark and bring him with you, for he is profitable to me for the ministry. We're to be profitable to the Lord for ministry, and sometimes to other people. When I was at Halstead Baptist Church, where I got saved, I had a Bible study with several married couples. And we went to different people's houses, and I taught the Word and all that. And I did it before I was ever called to be a pastor. But that's just what God wanted me to do at the time. And so he had me doing that. Here, a justice whose name in Hebrew is Joshua, interesting, not the Joshua that we think about, but in Hebrew his name was Joshua. He was a Jew, but most of the Colossians were Gentiles. These men were great missionaries and helped us, meaning Paul, and others in Christ. So we do, once we become a believer, we belong to the Lord. And so we since we belong to him, you say, well, I'm married and I got children and I got all stuff. He knows that. He's not going to call you to something you can't do. He's going to call you to something you can do with his help, and he will. And if you do what he wants you to do, you will be rewarded in eternity. Keep that in mind. Rewarded in eternity. Okay. Verse 12 here says, Antiochus have I sent to Ephesus. He was a pastor in Colossae, but Paul sent him at one time to Ephesus to teach the word. He was the pastor of Colossae. It was interesting. I've been reading lately about the pastor of the world's largest church, which is in Seoul, Korea. The pastor's name is Paul Youngji Cho. He's with the Lord now, but at the time he was pastor in Korea, he spent 6 months of his year traveling to other churches. In fact, I met him years ago because he was traveling around and telling people how God used him and how God could use them. It was interesting. He has now a ministry, this fellow, Epaphras, also was a pastor, and he now has a ministry of prayer because he is imprisoned with Paul. Very interesting. They prayed together. They prayed separately for different ones. Even though they were in prison, God can use them. He could use you anywhere you are. You don't think so, but he can, because he wants to do that, and he will. If you ask him, he will show you what he wants you to do. And then he'll reward you in heaven when you meet with him, because you will. Every one of us is going to stand before the Lord and give a what we did with our time. That's very interesting. Yeah. And so he has now a minister of prayer, Epaphras does, because he was in prison, as I said. Prayer is a ministry also, and we pray for God's servants as well as lost people. We don't get angry at lost people. We pray for them. We don't like what they do, maybe, but we like them as a person because God put them on this earth. And we're to pray for them. If they're not saved, of course they're going to eternal lake of fire. But if they are saved, they will be with the Lord forever. And so we're to pray for, and we're to pray for God's pastors, servants, so forth. We all have different jobs and activities, but we all are servants of the Lord if we know Him. And we should be. If we're not doing well, it usually means we're not doing what God wants us to. So we have to keep in touch with Him every day of our life, because He is involved with us. Okay.
1: We're in verse 12.
0: We're going to 13 now. 13 says, "The cloak that I left at Taurus with Carpus, when thou comest, bring with you, and the books, but especially the parchments." Oh, excuse me, I'm reading in 2 Timothy. That's not good. Here's the 13th Colossians. "For I bear him witness that he has a great zeal for you and them that are in Laodicea and them in Perpapolis." He's talking about Epaphras, who's in jail, and but he wasn't always in jail, and when he wasn't, he did what God wanted him to do. There were three cities there within 10 miles apart. One was Colossae, one was Epaphras, one was Laodicea. You know about that place. But, now here's something interesting. All of them had house churches. Pretty much in the Old Testament, churches did not have buildings. They met in people's homes. No, Old Testament. Okay, and I'm getting to the new here in just a minute.
1: Because I thought they met in tabernacles.
0: Yeah, well, and tents, and homes, yeah, and all that kind of stuff. And they did until Constantine in the New Testament, in the A.D. after the death of Christ, 300 A.D., Constantine started building buildings for Christians. But that was not particularly a good thing. In fact, back in the 70s and 80s, 1970, 1980s, there were a lot of house churches. And churches grew because of these house churches. And it was a good thing. Today you don't see a lot of that, but I'm not sure that's a good thing. In fact, I've been reading some of Paul Youngie Cho's books, and he said the way to build a church is to have a bunch of house churches meet in homes during the week, and then have them meet in church on Sunday. And so that's why I've been asking if anybody would be willing to do that. And I will provide a lesson, if you want it, to teach in your home. I had it, as I said, after I got saved, I had house churches in different people's homes and my home and so forth, because that's just the way God was moving at the time. And Joe says that's the only way to build a church. I'm not interested in building a big church and have my name all over the place. I just want to do what God wants me to do. And if you feel led to lead, usually it's 10, 15 people at the most in your home once a week. I'll be glad to help you with that. And of course, we would encourage them to come to church on Sunday. But right now, the only person I know, well, that's doing that, I don't know, Sherry, if you are or not, but Nikki is. She, when you have it on Friday, at what time?
1: 5:30.
0: If anybody wants to go to a home meeting, because there's where you can have what is called the open church, meaning that Sunday morning we have somewhat open church. People can ask for prayer, or they can come forward for prayer, or they can give their testimony. But in house churches, that these used to have a lot of that. People are to ask for prayer for things, such as Jeremy did tonight. And we are open to prayer or testimonies or whatever. And you can't always do that as much on Sunday as you can in a meeting in somebody's home. But that's up to you guys. But of course, I would ask you to invite people to come, and I would help you in any way you need. But that's what they did. They were, he says he was a pastor in Colossae. That was over house churches back in that day. They didn't meet in a church building. They might occasionally meet together somewhere, but they never had what we have today, church buildings, which sometimes limits people sharing, people asking for prayer, and so forth. And we want, that is what is called an open church. And that seems to be what God was doing in Colossae here that we're studying. These people did not meet in a church building. They met in home. Just wanted you to know. Okay, so there were three cities close together. People from all those cities, some of them met in homes in different cities there, and so forth. And, okay, let's go. We're going to finish this up here. Let's go to verse 14 of Colossians 4. It says, Luke, the beloved physician, and I believe he was a Gentile, and Demas greets you. He's one of the few, if maybe the only Gentile, that wrote a book in the Bible, which is Luke, of course. It's Dr. Luke, but he served and helped Paul in the ministry in and out of jail. Paul wasn't in jail all the time. He was in jail three times in his ministry, Paul was. But Luke was a doctor, a Gentile, but also a Christian who helped Paul in the ministry. And Demas also was a Christian, but he left Paul at one time and didn't do ministry. I think he came back to Paul later, but Demas also was a fellow worker.
1: It said here that he left Paul for Thessalonica.
0: Yes. So, he did his own thing there at one time. People can serve the Lord for a while and then not serve Him. But if they're a Christian, I believe they'll come back before they pass away. I've mentioned before, there was an elder here before I came that was an elder in the church for quite a while, and then he left, and as far as I know, never came back to the ministry anywhere, and so I would believe probably he wasn't saved. There are people in the church that come, but they don't know the Lord. I came to the church and didn't know the Lord, but then I heard the Word of God, the truth, that you had to accept Christ, and I did, and so I became a Christian in the church. Okay, verse 15 says, "Greet the brethren who are in Laodicea and Nymphas and the church which is in his house." Everybody say house. This was a house church. Nymphas had a church in his house, and again, the church were primarily in homes in that day. The church in Colossae was somebody's house church, or more than one. So we need to understand that. Verse 16. "And when this epistle is read among you, cause that it be read also in the church of Laodiceans, and that you also read the epistle from Laodicea." So the Colossians were told to read Colossians, this particular writing called Colossians, and share it with another house church or house churches in Laodicea. Like I say, they were close to each other. It'd be like us and Loves Park or McChesney Park or South Beloit or something like that. They were very close. And there's our Belvedere or something like that. That's the way it was back in that day. The Colossians were read this epistle. In other words, God's Word. We are to share the Bible with other people. We are to encourage people to read the Bible. Particularly Christians should read the Bible so they know what God wants and what he wants, and he will tell them what to do. We always go back to Romans, no need to turn to it, but Romans 12, 1 and 2. Romans 12, 1 says, "Tell God every day you'll do whatever he wants you to do." And then in verse 2, it says, "Study the Bible, and then you're going to hear what God wants for you." It's just that simple. I was hard-headed. It took me 2 years studying the Bible before God told me what he wanted me to do. But I studied it for 2 years at the church where I was going at the time. And so that's it. Okay. Verse 17. "And say to Archippus, take heed to the ministry which thou hast received in the Lord, that thou fulfill it. Not everybody pastoring churches have been called by God. I was asked to preach in a church in my hometown a few years after I got saved. I was pastoring here at the time. And they wanted me to preach it in my hometown church in Hannibal, Missouri. I did. And afterwards, I went and talked to the pastor in his office. And he told me, well, I'm just here because it's a job. That's what he told me. He said, I'm just here because it's a job. Something wrong with that. You see, he should have been called by God. Maybe he was, but he didn't think so. And he didn't last long. He quit, and I don't know, I lost track of him. I don't know what happened to him. But he said, I'm just here because it's a job. He didn't even know the Lord. He was pastoring the church. I mean, come on. Archippus had a gift. He was to share it. We are also to do what God's called us to do and share Jesus with others. You say, well, I'm kind of a inward personality and I'm not real good at sharing with other people, but God will help you. He'll help you if you ask him. Okay, verse 17. Verse 18, last verse in chapter 4. The salutation by the hand, of me, Paul, remember my bonds, pray for him, in other words, that he'd been released so he could go to the house churches again. Grace be with you. In other words, God be with you. So Paul, it's kind of interesting. Most of the letters he wrote, and he wrote half of the New Testament, he dictated to somebody, and somebody else wrote it down. But it came from God through Paul, written by somebody, and distributed to the church. That's how this Bible pretty much was written. Paul wrote some of it himself, but a lot of it he dictated. And God spoke to him as to what to dictate. It didn't come from him personally. The letter to the Colossians was written in his own hand. The letter to the Colossians. Galatians. Galatians was written by Paul's own hand. He didn't dictate that particular book, but it came from God. Colossians was, as I say, dictated and signed by Paul. Paul says, remember my bonds, pray for me. Now, if Paul was in prison today, we would be praying for him. If you know somebody that's a Christian that's in jail, pray for them. And pray for anybody that's in there that's lost that they get saved. Very important. And so Paul had never been to the Colossae church, but he led many of them to the Lord in other places, and they went to that church to minister. We are to do also. We are to encourage local church attendance, but I think we're to encourage also to meet in homes once a week. Because there you can pray with people, you can give testimonies, you can ask for prayer because you're with friends. Are people who want to know the Lord, and The Bible says, don't forget the assembling of yourselves together. And I think that means both. I think it's going to a prayer meeting or a house meeting and to a church. So forth. So it says in the Word, don't forsake the assembling of yourselves together. Now, that finishes the Colossian book, and as I said next time,
2: if you would receive the Lord Jesus Christ as your personal Savior, please repeat this prayer after me. Dear Heavenly Father, I'm a sinner and lost, but I believe that the Lord Jesus Christ died on the cross for me, and that He rose from the dead on the third day, and right now I receive the Lord Jesus Christ as my personal Savior and Lord. Thank you, Lord, for saving me. Our phone number is 962-1477. That's 962-1477. This is Pelly Road Christian Fellowship.
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5: Cast yourself in.
4: Dan's an American who lives in Africa, sharing the gospel with Muslims. His friend Adam met a blind Muslim man in an African village begging for money. Adam asked him,
6: can I pray for you in the name of Jesus? Because I've seen him do miracles. And so he prayed for this man. 1 week later, this guy wakes up and he has his sight back. He starts asking everyone, I'm looking for this Adam. This guy sat down with me last week. He prayed in the name of Jesus, and I can see now. Well, eventually he finds Adam, and he says, I want you to tell me more about this Jesus, because last week I was blind, but now I can see.
4: Jesus is pouring out his beautiful love all across the Muslim world, and he invites you into what he's doing. Pray, send, go. FrontiersUSA.org.
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8: In 1965, Congress passed the Immigration and Nationality Act, better known as Hart-Celler. Its sponsors promised there would be no fundamental changes to American immigration, but they were spectacularly wrong. What the law created was a self-perpetuating cycle. One immigrant sponsors a spouse, the spouse sponsors siblings, the siblings sponsor their spouses and parents, and so on. Washington called it family reunification, but most Americans know it as chain migration. A single visa multiplies into dozens over time, with few ever stopping to ask whether any of it actually serves the country doing the welcoming. Well, Representative Andy Ogles of Tennessee argues that Congress effectively declared war on America when it passed Hart-Celler. The law didn't just change who could come here. It fundamentally undermined American culture, religious values, and economic vitality. And for six decades, Congress has done effectively nothing while watching the consequences pile up. Until the Trump administration, the last meaningful immigration reform was in 1986 under Ronald Reagan. Nearly every attempt since has collapsed under partisan gridlock. Well, Congressman Ogles is proposing to do what few have had the nerve to try. His bill, formally titled the Assimilation Act, would end chain migration, eliminate the diversity visa lottery, crack down on H-1B visa abuses, and reverse the core framework of Hart-Celler itself. All immigration to the United States, this bill states, shall serve the economic, cultural, and security interests of the United States as determined by Congress. Well, that's not radical. That's just common sense.
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14: Howdy and welcome to Wildwood, a small town in the midst of some pretty big changes. An exciting and sometimes frightening thing change is. Funny how the same situation can be a source of fear to one person and the cause of celebration for another.
15: Dear Diary, big changes are coming and I hate it. Things were really, really good, and now everything's ruined. It all started at church a couple of weeks ago. Pastor Flint was announcing plans for Wildwood Community Church's 50th anniversary.
16: The Lord has blessed us with 50 years together as a congregation.

0: That's the port beans.
1: It's giving way. Everyone needs to leave now.
2: Okay, let's move quickly, but carefully. Oh, here, Mr. Snortle, let me help.
3: Stacy, go with your mother. I'll be right behind you. I need to help Mr. Shuffleby.
2: Everybody out? Where's Chuck?
1: Oh, I'm here.
2: Oh, what does it look like in there?
1: Not good. The main beam is cracked, almost clear through. There's also some damage in the north wall. It's not safe in there.
2: Oh, can we fix it?
1: I don't know. Right now, I'm not even sure what caused it.
2: God's got something planned for us. Let's all be prayerful that we are wise enough to see what it is.
4: Mom, were you scared?
5: No. Terrified. How are you?
4: Okay. What's gonna happen in the church?
5: I don't know, sweetheart. I just can't imagine being anywhere else on Sunday mornings.
2: Well, considering all that's happened this morning, I'll see if we can meet in the old library Wednesday night. Then we can put our heads together and figure out what our next move should be. Let's start with a hymn. Turn to page... I guess we don't have any hymnals out here, do we? Well, let's sing It Is Well With My Soul. We all know that one.
4: That was bad enough. But it was only the beginning. The next day at school, Goose and I were talking about what had happened at church.
6: Oh, I know. I still can't believe it. I thought my mom was going to start crying. Then Willie, he kept trying to get back inside the church. Oh, little sisters are so much easier than little brothers.
4: This is the only church I've known for all my life.
6: Yeah, but think how neat it will be if they build a new one. Bigger rooms that stay warm in the winter.
4: I like the cold. It keeps you awake.
6: There might even be new church pews that actually have cushions on them.
4: The old ones have never bothered me.
6: Isn't there anything about a new church building that makes you even a little bit excited?
4: Nothing. Nothing needs to change. Nothing.
6: Okay.
4: I heard Mr. Porter say that the church building had been eaten to bits by termites.
6: I heard it was water damage. That the whole place is being held together by nothing but mush.
4: They can't tear down the church, can they?
6: Well, I don't know. Oh, hey, speaking of mush, I forgot to tell you. Mom says it's okay for you to come to dinner tonight.
4: We're having mush?
6: Why would you ask that? So, can you come?
4: I think so. I'll ask my folks. What are we having for dinner?
6: Well, it's not mush. I'll be right back.
4: Where are you going?
6: To tell my mom something.
4: To not fix mush for dinner?
6: Exactly. See you in a bit.
7: Okay. Good morning, everybody. Let's get things started. I wanted to start the day by sharing some very exciting news. As you all know, our little town of Wildwood is not so little as it once was. We have nearly doubled the number of students in this class since the fall. Well, the school board met over the weekend and has decided that something needs to be done. This town is only going to continue to grow. So the school board has decided to split up this classroom and hire a second teacher.
4: No! Miss Harbor! We don't want to be split up!
7: Now let me explain. Each one of you deserves one-on-one time with me, and I just can't do that with the numbers we're expecting. With the addition of a new teacher, we'll be able to have more in-depth studies, special projects, and field trips that will be age and grade appropriate. I even have a promise from the school board that funds will be available for special electives and maybe a large aquarium.
6: An aquarium is good!
7: I want all of you to be able to participate in some of the decisions we have to make. What I'd like for you to do now is to get out a sheet of paper and write down any ideas that you may have for this change in our school. You might have an idea for a special elective class.
6: Like candle making?
7: Candle making is a great idea, Goose. Some of you might have ideas for field trips. I'd like to hear about those as well. I will be reading over each one, and I'll share them with the school board when we meet again at the end of the week. All right, now get to work, everyone.
6: Isn't this exciting, Stacy? Field trips, aquariums, and candle making!
4: It's not exciting at all. It's awful. I don't want a new teacher. I want to keep Miss Harbor. I don't care if we ever go on a field trip. I just want things the way...

0: were. You're not going to believe this. There's even more. When I got home from school that afternoon, I told Mom and Dad all about what Miss Harbor had told us about splitting up the school. Goose had to talk me out of writing, "I have a great idea. Let's not split up the school."
1: I don't know, Stacy. It sounds kind of exciting to me.
0: Dad, I don't want to lose Miss Harbor. She's the best teacher in the world. She's barely ever cross, and she... Don't you remember the magnifying glass that she gave me?
1: Of course I do. She is a great teacher. But maybe the new teacher will be just as good, or maybe even better.
0: That's impossible.
2: Stacy, it's not certain that Miss Harbor won't be your teacher anymore. I think you should just wait and see what's in store. You just might be surprised.
0: I don't think I like this surprise. I like our class the way it is.
2: Should we tell her?
1: Speaking of surprises, Stace, your mom and I have one for you.
0: You too? I don't know if I can handle this.
2: We think you'll like this one.
0: Well, unless it's a pony, I'd rather not have any changes right now.
1: Close.
2: Oh, honey, she's never going to guess. Just tell her.
1: Okay. Stacy, our family is going to welcome a new member. A special blessing. A gift from God.
0: It's not a pony, is it?
2: Oh, for goodness sake, dear. Stacy, I'm going to have a baby.
3: Hi, I'm Hooper from Alabama. Don't go away. There's more Paws and Tails coming right up.
4: We have some parents with me today that would love to tell you what they think about the fun, the biblical teaching, and the music of Paws and Tails. Go right ahead, please.
5: Well, I love...
4: Closer to the microphone, please.
5: Oh, sorry. I love that Paws and Tails is fun for kids and parent. I kind of expect my kids learn from the episodes, but so do we.
4: I love that. Now, don't miss an episode of Paws and Tails right here on this amazing station.
0: A baby. I wanted to scream, but I didn't want to make my folks feel bad. They were so excited, and I told them that I was happy. This is a disaster. No more camping. You can't camp with a baby. No more late night talking and eating ice cream with my mom. The baby's making her tired now, and it's not even born. Nothing will ever be the same. Not at home, not at school, and not at church. At church, there was a Wednesday night meeting to discuss the church building. Dad took me along because Mom wasn't feeling well.
6: Calm down, everyone. Calm down. We need to listen to all sides of this. Go ahead, Papa Chuck.
7: I love that church building as much as any of you.
8: Then why do you want to tear it down?
7: The support beam. The only thing that keeps the roof up, it's almost hollow from termites and water damage. I can't believe it's held up this long. It would cost so much to try to repair that we could build a whole new, better and bigger church for about the same amount of money.
8: That's what you say. I think we need a second opinion.
9: Yes. All right. That's right. I agree.
7: We've tried to shore it up, but even going in there is taking your life into your hands.
10: Now, you're not the only one who knows about these things. I say a group of us should go in and make our own assessment before any decisions are made.
9: Yes, I agree. Yes.
7: If too many people go in there and start banging around, well, if you went in there and pounded on that north wall with your fist, you'd probably bring the whole place down.
10: My father helped build that church with his own hands. We can't just throw away something so close to our hearts.
9: Yeah.
11: That's right. Pass up the church. Save our church. Save our church. Come on, the community church. Come on.
6: Hold on there. Let's keep a level head about this and listen to every suggestion. That's what we're here for.
8: But he wants to tear down our church.
6: Now hold on, everyone.
7: Jake, the town has almost doubled in size this year. The old building only holds about 75, and we pretty much fill it up every Sunday.
8: Our church has been around for 48 years. I will not stand here and let you turn it into firewood.
6: Now hold on. Hold on, everyone. Let's just cool off here. First of all, we are the church, not some building. Second, I think we need to pray about this instead of starting up a wrestling match.
8: I think God wants us to fix it.
6: We haven't the money to paint the old building, let alone fix it or build another one. What I do know is that God has a plan for all of this. He knew that beam was no good. He's not surprised or worried. When God causes change, it's because change is needed. Maybe, just maybe, change is needed here. Now, let's pray that we can see what God wants for us and quit trying to get God to do what we want. Are there any more questions?
8: Where are we meeting on Sunday?
6: We'll meet on the field back of the church. We'll have a tent big enough to cover us all. We'll need some help moving some pews, and if that's not possible, we'll need lots of chairs. Is that it? All right, then. Let's close in a word of prayer.
0: So, Dad?
1: Yeah, hon?
0: What do you think about the church? Folks were pretty upset.
1: Yes, they were. It's a tough thing when change comes.
0: What do you want?
1: I'd love to save the old building.
0: Me too.
1: But I don't think we'll be able to.
0: Why?
1: When Moses was leading the Israelites to the Promised Land...
0: Yeah?
1: At one point, pretty early on, they ran out of water. Now, God had just done all these miracles for them, but they were afraid because they were out in the desert with no water. Some of them wanted to go back to Egypt and be slaves with plenty of water instead of being free and following God with no water.
0: Really?
1: Uh-huh. The future is uncertain to us. God knows what's coming, and he often changes things. It's better to follow God into the unknown than to go back. That's just slavery.
0: So what about the water?
1: God made water flow out of a rock, more than they could drink.
0: Whoa.
1: Yep, I just love that about God. I think Pastor Flint is right. We need to not fight for or against the building. We need to look to God and follow. We need to pray. And pray hard.
0: I'll pray too.
1: That's my girl. So, what do you want? A little sister or a little brother?
0: Thanks for inviting me over for dinner, Mrs. Gondwisler.
12: You're more than welcome, Stacy. How's your mother feeling? Please hand me that pan.
0: She's tired, but she's fine.
13: A new baby? How exciting!
14: How exciting!
13: Say, your folks gonna make a baby room?
0: Nope. Gonna be in my room.
13: Oh, that's bad.
12: Goose, don't scare her like that. It's not that much trouble. Stop making those faces, Willie, and move out of the way, dear.
14: I want dinner now. I am hungry like a wolf. Oh!
12: Dinner will be ready in about 40 minutes, little mister. Go sit over there and you can watch.
13: I'm not trying to scare her. I'm just saying that with a new baby around, there won't be a lot of peace and quiet.
14: No peace and quiet.
12: Lily.
0: I guess not. I haven't thought about it that much.
13: Babies cry a lot.
14: Why a lot?
13: Mom, make him stop.
12: Willie? Oh, but Stacy, when you first hold that baby, it will be all worth it. I've held six of them, so I know. Willie, get your fingers out of that.
13: When I first held Willie, he spit up on me.
15: Mommy, Ricky took my doll and shaved her head. Look.
12: Oh, Ricky. Goose, watch that pot doesn't boil over. Ricky!
0: What should we do?
13: What do you mean?
14: What do you mean?
0: Your sister's crying. What should we do?
13: She cries all the time. She'll stop after a while.
14: She cries all the time.
13: Stop it, Willie.
14: Stop it, Willie.
13: Mom!
14: Mom!
12: Francie, honey, go draw until dinner is done. Willie, you need to keep quiet or leave the kitchen.
14: I want to stay, Bobby.
12: Then keep quiet, honey.
14: I love you, Mommy.
13: Oh, brother.
12: Mommy loves you too, Willie. Oh, goodness, the bread. Goose, get me the hot pads. I hope it's not burned.
13: Here come hot pads.
0: It looks good to me, Mrs. Gondwisler.
12: Not too bad. Goose, will you watch the potatoes while I go into the garden to get some greens?
13: Sure, Mom.
0: How do you handle it all, Goose?
13: All what?
14: All what?
0: Everything. I mean... There's so much going on.
15: Where's Mommy? Where's
13: Well, she's in the garden.
14: See, in the garden.
13: What were you saying, Stacy?
14: What were you saying, Stacy?
13: Stop it, Willie.
14: Stop it, Willie.
16: Never mind.
14: Boil it over.
13: Willie, be quiet.
14: Pot's boiling over.
5: Pot's boiling over.
13: Pot's boiling over.
0: By the end of dinner, Francie had cried four more times. Tina choked on her pickle, and Willie quietly copied every single thing that Goose said. Brothers and sisters, my life is ruined forever. Period.
17: Hi, I'm Avery from Texas. My favorite Paws and Tails character is Stacy because she shows bravery even when she's afraid. 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
5: Hey everyone, Stacy here from Paws and Tails. 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That's pawsandtails.org. This is so exciting!
0: Dear Diary, another week has passed. I've done a lot of praying like I told my dad I would. And you won't believe everything that's happened, both at school and church. First school. On Wednesday, Miss Harper told us that next year our school will be divided into two new classes, kindergarten through third grade and fourth grade through sixth.
18: And I will be taking the fourth through sixth graders. Now, I want you all to know that I will miss you younger students very much. But I will still be seeing you every day. And in just a couple of years, you will graduate into my class. That means that I will get each and every one of you, and I wouldn't have it any other way. I also wanted you to know that I took your ideas to the school board, and several of them are under consideration and might be approved for funding. You all did great.
0: I'll be in fourth grade next year, so I'll still have Miss Harper. And it won't have to be around all those little kids anymore. Both of those are good things. So, maybe change isn't so bad. In this case. But that was nothing compared to what happened at church this morning. First of all, there were a lot of new people at the temporary tent.
18: Good morning, Stacy.
0: Good morning, Mrs. Gongoosler. Morning, Goose. My folks are on their way in. Is there room for everybody?
16: Yes, Stacy, there's plenty of room.
14: It's cold, Mommy. Let's go into the real church. This tent is not our church.
18: No, Willie, you need to stay right here.
14: I want to sit down.
18: All right, Goose, Ricky, Tina, let Willie by.
13: Stacy, do you know who those people are over there?
0: They look familiar, but I don't think I've seen them at church before.
13: I think this is exciting.
0: Doesn't quite seem like church without the organ music.
13: There are lots of people here today. A lot of new people. Oh, these your folks.
1: We need some help setting up more chairs. Can I borrow your daddy for a few minutes, Goose?
13: Sure thing, Mr. Clemmer. Willie, save Dad's seat.
14: Bye, Daddy.
19: Good morning, and welcome to Wildwood Community Church. I'm Pastor Flint, and I can't tell you how wonderful it is to see all of you here this morning. If you haven't found a seat yet, please be patient. We've sent out for some more benches and such, and they should be here soon. What a wonderful problem to have. While we're waiting for more seats, Norma Hill will be playing a couple of hymns on her violin. You're welcome to sing along.
18: Goose, where's Willie?
13: I don't see him.
18: Tell Ricky to look under the chairs.
13: Well, he's not under the chairs, either.
18: If he's eating crackers from the communion table again... Goose, ask Tina to ask your father if he's seen Willie.
0: Goose, look! Willie's running towards the church building!
13: What?
18: Stop him!
0: He's inside!
13: Willie!
0: Everyone rushed from the tent. Old church was just a pile of lumber. Goose got there first, and without even thinking, she scrambled under the pile and... Dis- disappeared.
13: Don't worry, Willie. I'll be right there.
0: Goose, don't.
13: Goose, my babies. Please, someone help my babies.
7: We need to lift this wall. Spread out along there.
13: I just want my children back in my arms.
7: Okay, on the count of three. One, two, three.
14: Yes, Jesus loves me. Yes, Jesus.
0: Goose had found Willie. And she just rocked him in her arms.
7: Just one more. Goose! Get out now!
13: Willie, Goose, thank the Lord you're both all right.
0: Dear Diary, I feel pretty bad about the way I've been acting for the last couple of weeks. I guess my life isn't over after all. It's just turning out a lot different than I expected. Oh yeah, I forgot. There is something that I still need to do. Mom? Dad?
2: Yes, Stacy?
1: Yeah, hon?
0: I know that I haven't said much about the new baby. I just wanted you both to know that I'm okay with it.
2: You're okay with the baby?
0: No, I'm excited. It'll be fun to be a big sister. Like Goose.
2: Oh, that's very sweet of you, honey.
0: Guess God wants to change things.
1: Looks like he does.

Julia. You're moving who knows where. Or you just went for a haircut and they cut off all your hair. And then you go to school and your teacher is brand new. Things are different, different, different, and it's driving you cuckoo. So when you're thrown into a tizzy, don't let yourself get dizzy. Just remember this.

0: To order a copy of today's program, The Plans I Have, just log on to pawsandtails.org. The Plans I Have was written by Amy Robertson and directed by David Carl. Our script supervisor was Phil Lawler. The song, Change, was written by Sandy Howell and Joanna Carlson. Music was by John Campbell, and our sound designer was Eric Basil. Paws and Tails is an Insight for Living production.
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2: Country Western music is popular because the songs meet a very basic human need. I'm Johnny Reb, country music singer, and I want to tell you about another basic human need, the need for love and forgiveness. When my parents divorced, I was raised by my aunt and uncle. I was poor and ridiculed at school, overworked on the farm, and determined to be somebody. Playing guitar was my ticket to a better life, but I had many close calls thanks to hard-drinking friends and rough bars where we performed. I married Margie less than a year after we met at the height of my career. I loved her and our children, but I was on the road a lot and drank too much. And I didn't quit drinking even after doctors removed half my stomach because of internal bleeding. Margie tried to get me to go to church, but I wasn't interested. Making moonshine, however, did interest me and scared my wife. Still, I persisted, and so did my stomach problems. I had 5 more surgeries until there was nothing any doctor could do to save my life. Then Margie began having heart problems, and we were each given a month to live. How much more could we take? While she was getting triple bypass surgery and a new heart valve, I was crying out to God for salvation. He forgave me and gave me a new heart that night and took away the desire for alcohol. These days I write songs to glorify the Lord Jesus Christ. Margie's doing great, and together we sing to tell the world that if you trust in Him, Jesus will set you free. And if the Son therefore shall make you free, you shall be free indeed.
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7: 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Not much, anyway.
8: The tunnel stopped. It's a dead end.
9: Do you think it's a clue?
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10: Wow! Look at this room! Look at this view! You can see Buckingham Palace and Big Ben! London is amazing!
6: Too bad it's not your room, Bobby.
10: No. Really?
11: Boys' room is across the hall.
5: This is girls only.
7: Come on, Bobby. Peter and I are already claiming beds in the boys' room.
5: Huh?
7: Yes, the boys' room includes you too, Bingo.
10: Is there a view?
7: A beautiful view of a parking lot.
6: Aww.
11: Perhaps before we unpack, we should figure out our plan for the rest of the day.
6: I have some ideas. I've been researching. See? The real London. It's so interesting. Did you know that Big Ben is actually the name of just the bell, but the clock itself is called the Clock Tower?
10: All I care about are the fish and chips. When are we going to eat?
7: We'll do that first thing.
8: And then what?
6: How about the changing of the guard at 10:45 a.m., followed by a walk in the Royal Botanic Gardens. After that, we could board a riverboat at Westminster Pier to tour the Thames, and then head over to the Victoria and Albert Art Museum. And if we hurry, we could still make the 3:15 p.m. tour of Tower Bridge and have a traditional tea at Harrods, followed by an evening ride on the Ferris wheel.
7: Will there be anything left to do tomorrow?
6: Sure. We'll start at 6 a.m. to catch the tube to...
7: Can't we just relax?
8: Besides, tomorrow we have the Sherlock Holmes tour. The whole reason Grandmother gave us this trip.
6: The tour isn't until 10 a.m. We can hit three museums before that, like the Fashion and Textile Museum.
10: That sounds as exciting as watching a popsicle melt.
11: How about we get something to eat and talk about it there?
6: And I can fill you in on British history.
8: Here we go.
6: Did you know that the Tower of London is constantly guarded by six crows and their caretakers are called beef eaters?
9: Guess that's better than poultry eaters.
6: It used to be a zoo and also a prison. A priest named John Gerard escaped by passing notes written in orange juice to his rescuers. The paper appeared blank until it had a light behind it, so nobody knew.
10: Orange juice.
11: Come on, everyone, let's go.
6: Did you know the big bearskin hats they wear in the changing of the guard were originally used to make the guards seem taller and more threatening? And the ceremony was started in the late 1400s.
10: I think that was the last time I ate.
9: It was a good lunch.
11: Did you like your fish and chips, Bobby?
10: It was good, but the chips weren't chips. They were French fries.
7: You mean English fries.
6: Why does it matter, Bobby? You like fries.
10: But my stomach was emotionally prepared for chips, and he and I have a relationship built on trust.
8: Then you should probably stop eating Pop Rocks and soda together.
10: You can't say anything, Bingo. You have bananas dipped in root beer.
6: If we take the Piccadilly Circus tube station, it'll take us back to our hotel.
9: Tube station? Sounds like a chemistry lab.
11: It's what they call the subway system here.
7: Also known as the underground.
6: Did you know that there are 272 underground stations in London, plus another 40 that have been closed off but still exist?
10: Can someone take that book away from her? I feel like my brain is going to explode.
6: Hurry up! It's almost 10 o'clock. The tour will start without us.
10: We're coming. But when you have the chance to take a picture with a palace guard, you do it.
11: This is where we were supposed to meet the tour guide.
4: Greetings. Are you here for the Sherlock Holmes mystery tour?
8: Yes. We're the Clue family.
4: Ah, yes. I have you on my list. Please gather around with the others. My name is Vincent, and I'll be your tour guide today.
9: Hi, Vincent.
4: Pleasure. We have an intriguing set of sites to visit today, all based on the popular Sherlock Holmes mystery series written by Sir Arthur Conan Doyle. We'll be seeing Sir Henry's Hotel from the Hound of the Baskervilles, the Bow Street Police Cell, Sherlock's favorite restaurant in The Dying Detective, and finally, his flat at 221B Baker Street.
11: I can't wait to see the
6: exciting.
4: This cathedral where we stand now is what Doyle based his description on for the church in A Study in Scarlet. Interestingly, there is also an entrance to the catacombs in the north transept.
9: The catacombs? Like, for cowgrooming?
4: The catacombs, my good lady. The network of subterranean passages and vaults that crisscross below London, where thousands were buried. Of course, no one is allowed in there, but you can get a picture with the door. Now, take a look round, especially the stained glass that tell the history of the cathedral. The key is in the windows. But don't dawdle. We'll continue on at a quarter to the hour for our next location.
9: This cathedral is so beautiful.
10: Did you hear him, though? A tunnel system beneath the city. How fun would that be?
9: It's pretty cool, but it's not like we'll be able to see it.
10: I just want to see the entrance. Where did he say it was? The north transept?
7: Bobby, Abby, the rest of us are going to look upstairs. Care to join us?
10: No, thanks.
9: We're going to find the door to the catacombs.
7: All right, we'll meet up later.
10: This is a north transept, but I don't see a door to anything.
9: There! The small door next to the stained glass window. Could that be it?
10: Yeah, it blends right into the wall. Wow. Did people used to be a lot shorter?
9: Locked.
10: Obviously. But did you hear Vincent?
9: The tour guide?
10: Yeah. He said the key is in the windows.
9: Right. The key to understanding the cathedral's history is in the stained glass.
10: But he was looking right at me.
9: Maybe he thought you looked like someone who would break stained glass.
10: Well, it wouldn't hurt to look for a key.
9: This whole wall is stained glass. And look how high it goes. Do you think we just put our hand on one of the panes and...
10: What was that?
9: It is the key. Right here, in the closest window.
10: Told ya.
9: It doesn't mean it's a key to the door.
10: So we're not even going to try it?
9: Of course we're going to try it. Here.
10: Okay, let's see what happens.
9: It doesn't seem to be working.
10: It opened it! The key opened it!
9: Shh! We're in a church!
10: It opened it! The key opened it!
9: So now what do we do?
10: Go inside. We have to take a look.
9: I'll follow you.
10: Wow. Look at all the names.
9: What are those?
10: Graves in the wall, I guess.
9: There's people buried in here? Really? Ooh, this is kind of creepy.
10: Looks like there's an open chamber over here.
9: Ooh, it's cold.
10: Check it out. There's a flashlight in here. There.
9: Wow. This is a big space.
12: I saw them go back to...
13: Oh, yeah, I see it. There's a door here that's open, Peter.
9: It's Peter and Claire and Bingo. We're back here.
10: You have to see this.
12: Uncle Chuck, I hear them back in this tunnel.
13: I'll go get them.
12: I'll come with you.
11: I want to see it too. I've only heard of the catacombs. I'd love to experience it.
7: Well, I'm not waiting out here myself. Let's go.
10: Take a right. We're in a room.
12: This is incredible.
13: It's amazing. Think of all the people who've been down here over the last thousands of years.
11: There must be so many stories.
7: It's interesting, but I'm ready to go.
9: It's okay, Uncle Chuck. You can hold my hand if you're scared.
7: I'm not scared. Not much, anyway.
12: What was that?
9: It sounded like the door.
7: We need to get back out there. It's closed.
13: There's no handle. No knob.
12: Maybe we just need to hit against it. That's not budging.
10: Maybe if we knock loudly enough.
12: No one. It's too thick. They can't hear us.
9: It's okay, Bingo. I hope.
11: It must have accidentally shut. But no one knows we're in here.
12: We're with a tour group. Vincent wouldn't leave without us, would he?
7: He already left.
10: What?
11: The group was ready to go, and we were still trying to gather all of you together.
7: We told him to go ahead, that we'd meet him at the next location.
9: So, nobody knows we're here?
13: I think our best bet is to continue down the tunnel.
12: I don't think we have a choice, Bingo.
7: We'll have to find another exit. Looks like taking the tunnel is the only way.
11: Does the tunnel go further in?
10: Yeah, I don't know how far it goes, though.
13: Well, I think we're about to find out.
10: I'm so hungry. How long have we been wandering these tunnels? Days? Weeks?
7: My watch says 15 minutes.
10: Really?
9: I have some M&Ms in my pocket you can have.
10: Are they a handful you stuck in your jacket pocket months ago?
9: Not months ago. Just a month.
10: No thanks. But what if we do just wander around in the catacombs for the rest of our lives? What if no one ever finds us?
11: I'm pretty sure Vincent and the tour group will look for us eventually.
10: Would they? Or would they just assume we left to do something else?
7: He does have a point, unfortunately.
11: Uh-oh. Looks like the tunnel goes off in two different directions.
9: How will we know which way to go?
10: In my book, right is right.
12: I think we should go left.
9: There's a sign. That'll tell us which way.
13: It says, "You will see me when all is ready. Come at once."
9: That's kind of creepy. Who are we going to see?
12: But those words sound familiar.
7: I was hoping it was a press this button for room service sign.
10: That would be nice. Of course, they'd probably bring us fries instead of chips.
12: Bobby, shine the flashlight straight ahead. I thought I saw something.
10: Is that a door?
6: It is.
7: The wood is too strong to break through.
6: Then we're stuck. Where else do we go?
9: What do you see, Bingo?
12: Oh, yeah, I see it too. A combination lock.
7: That's not going to do any good. We don't know the combination.
10: It'd be nice if they told us that instead of leaving weird messages.
12: Actually, they did tell us.
10: What?
6: Peter's right. The words, "You will see me when all is ready, come at once," were in the Sherlock Holmes mystery, The Noble Bachelor.
9: Isn't that the one where the bride gets a note as she's walking down the aisle?
10: Right, from the husband she thought had died. His initials were at the end.
12: Yep. F-H-M.
7: Apparently, I should do some more reading.
11: You and me both.
12: This is turning into a bona fide mystery.
6: You know what that means.
9: It means we follow the clues and solve the mystery.
14: Go Clue Crew!
6: So, F-H-M would correspond with the numbers on the keypad. 3, 4, 6.
10: It unlocked. Look!
12: Shine the flashlight around, Bobby.
6: Wow!
10: This is a massive room.
9: Is that a train track?
11: You're right, Abby. This must be one of the abandoned tube stations that Claire talked about earlier.
7: So does this mean there's an exit?
12: The stairway's been sealed off. There's no way to get back above ground.
7: So what do we do now?
10: Anyone have a pen?
9: Why?
10: I need to write out my last will and testament. I'll leave to my friend Solomon my lint collection. And Austin can have my collection of bird bones.
9: Ew.
7: Of course, my phone doesn't work down here. But at least it gives us some extra light.
10: Good. I'll need it to write my will.
7: How about we use it to...
11: Whoa! What is it, Chuck?
7: A snake. I saw a snake over there.
12: Don't worry. It's not as though there are venomous snakes in London.
7: I wasn't scared. Just startled.
11: Well, no need to be startled, either. It's a rubber snake.
6: Who would do that? Do you think someone is trying to scare us?
10: How could they? No one knows we're down here.
12: But maybe they want to scare someone. Maybe we're in a part of the tunnel used by... a crime ring.
9: Like, that would be a thing. It wouldn't be, right?
6: The catacombs actually have a history of being used...
9: Okay, I don't want to know.
12: But why? A snake?
11: Do you think it's a clue? Like the note was?
6: That's what I'm wondering. The only snake I remember in a Sherlock Holmes mystery is...
14: The Adventure of the Speckled Band!
12: When Holmes discovered that an evil stepfather sent a snake through a vent to kill his stepdaughters so he could inherit their fortune!
10: So maybe we should go through a vent.
7: Do you even see one?
9: It's kind of hidden, but there's one on the other side of the track.
11: Well, I don't see another way. Let's try it.
12: Watch your head, Uncle Chuck. It's a little tight.
7: A little tight? All I want is to come to London, have tea and biscuits while looking over the Thames. But with you all, I somehow end up squeezing through vents, getting rained on by dirt.
6: Almost there, Uncle Chuck.
7: There. This better have been the right call, because I don't want to go back through there.
9: Okay, Bingo, you're the last one. Come on through.
10: There you go. Easy peasy. Good job, Bingo.
7: Show off.
6: Great. Now a dirt pathway. I feel like we're getting further from civilization.
9: What if we're not going the right way?
10: And who's leaving these clues?
11: I think at this point we'd have to just keep going.
12: But maybe we should pray.
11: You're right. Oh, that's something we should have done a while ago.
6: I'll do it.
12: Go ahead, Claire.
6: Dear Lord, please show us where to go and keep us safe. Please help us get out of here quickly and to not be afraid. In your name, amen.
14: Amen.
12: All right, everyone. Let's keep going.
10: Forty-four 44 bottles of juice on the wall. 44 bottles of juice.
9: Take one down, pass it around. 43 bottles of juice on the wall. 43 bottles of juice.
8: Hold on.
6: What is it, Peter?
8: The tunnel stopped. It's a dead end.
11: It just ended? That can't be.
9: What are we going to do? Do we go back?
6: There has to be an answer here somewhere. There always has been so far.
10: A piece of paper, right by your foot, Claire.
6: You're right. Good job, Bobby. It has the emblem of the Tower of London on the outside.
9: Open it up! See what it says!
6: I am. It's blank.
9: Well, that's not much of a clue.
7: At least there's a silver lining.
8: What's that?
7: It got Bobby and Abby to stop singing about juice.
10: That song made me want juice. I can practically smell it.
6: Huh. That's interesting. I smell orange juice, too.
8: Orange juice? Is it coming from the paper?
6: Yes, it actually is. And with the Tower of London on it. Do you think it's referencing the priest that escaped from there?
8: And used secret messages written in orange juice to do it.
10: So we just need to put the light behind it.
9: Huh? I can see it! I can see words!
8: Hold the light steady, Bobby.
10: I'm too excited to be steady!
6: Press on the darkest brick to your right.
11: This one looks darker than the rest. It's practically black.
8: Press on it.
11: Oh, there.
10: The wall! It's opening!
9: A secret door! This is amazing!
4: This is crazy. Ah, the Clue family. You found your way.
10: Vincent?
9: The tour guide is here!
6: You knew we'd be coming?
11: Where are we?
4: You, my dear friends, have ended up right where you belong. And quite successfully, I might add. This is 221B Baker Street.
8: Sherlock Holmes' apartment!
4: Right you are, my boy.
9: So, you knew we were going to be trapped down there? Did you set up the clues?
4: I did indeed. I'm an old friend of your grandmother's.
6: Really?
8: That's so cool.
4: She contacted me before her passing and booked these tickets for the tour. And asked that I do a little something special to make a mystery for you.
6: Oh, you sure did that. It was fun.
4: I thought the clues were rather difficult. I had every intention of coming down to rescue you at some point. But your grandmother was right. She said you could figure out anything I threw at you.
8: I can't believe she did that.
9: Grandma really was pretty special.
10: She knew us really well. She knew we wanted a mystery.
7: Actually, I just wanted to have tea and biscuits.
14: While overlooking the Thames, we know.
4: You still have time to do that too, I'm sure. But for now, care for a look around?
6: Yeah!
8: Check it out. Oh, so cool!
7: See, this is what I'm talking about. A view of the Thames, Earl Grey tea, a plate of biscuits.
9: Those are cookies.
7: Here in the UK, they're biscuits.
6: We still have time to go see a Shakespeare play, followed by an evening walking tour of Kensington, and then tomorrow, if we get up early, we can beat the line and...
8: Or we can chill here with Uncle Chuck.
6: Uh-huh. Yeah, that's probably a better idea.
11: I'm with you three. I've had plenty of excitement and adventure for today.
10: What else could you expect hanging out with the Clue crew?
11: That's exactly right. I should know by now, nothing with you kids is going to be normal. And it also seems like God is always teaching me something when I'm with you, too.
10: I know. Always bring your own snacks, so you don't have to rely on your twin sister's crumb-covered candy.
11: Not quite.
7: Brush up on your British history in case you get stuck in the catacombs.
11: Not what I was thinking.
9: Always sniff paper for signs of orange juice.
11: Well, no.
8: If you see Bobby and Abby sneak into a tunnel... Don't follow them.
11: You're getting colder.
6: I'm guessing it's the same thing I've been thinking about today. That navigating a tunnel is like our walk as Christians. God guides us one step at a time.
11: That's right. We don't always know where we're going or how to get there, but we just need to keep stepping out in obedience to God.
8: And the flashlight was like scripture, showing us where to go and making sure we don't get lost.
6: Right. Like the verse, your word is a lamp to my feet and a light to my path.
8: You know, we never got to see the other sights on the tour. Maybe we should do it again tomorrow.
7: You all go on ahead. I'll be here with my tea and biscuits.
11: Oh!
10: And you too, Bingo.
15: Oh, dear.
3: I'm glad the Clue Kids found their way out of that one, and that they learned a lesson about God's truth and His plan for us. We may not know what our lives have in store, but God has it planned out. He'll lead you and guide you every step of the way if you seek His will and trust Him. Well, that's it for today. Join us next time for another exciting mystery adventure of the Clue Crew, brought to you by Unshackled, a Pacific Garden Mission. Heard in this Clue Crew episode, the mystery of the catacombs were Elena Poggles, Alex Poggles, Amy Lilly, Carly Strait, Dan Rodden, and Julie Partica. Original music, Gary Fry. Recording and sound engineer, David Pierczynski. Writer, Kathy Buchanan. And director, Timothy Gregory.
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0: Peter, we have a problem. 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
0: No, but why is it online? 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
0: Not yet.
1: Well, let me see what comes up when I type our names. Nothing about us. I think I know what's going on.
0: What is it?
1: Clue Crew. Boom, there it is.
0: Oh, it's about our mysteries.
1: It's all there at cluecrew.org. 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
3: 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Around 300 school children were taken from a Christian school. Weeks later, around 30 people were killed in an attack in the same area. 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Currently, nowhere in northern Nigeria is safe for Christians, yet they remain because it is their ancestral homeland. But these believers are resilient. They know at any time attack may happen, but their hope is in God alone. 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
4: I will not let my brothers and sisters suffer in silence, nor will I let them serve alone. 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
5: Chapter 11. And when they came nigh to Jerusalem, unto Bethphage and Bethany at the Mount of Olives, he sendeth forth two of his disciples, and saith unto them, Go your way into the village over against you. And as soon as ye be entered into it, ye shall find a colt tied, whereon never man sat. Loose him, and bring him. And if any man say unto you, Why do ye this? Say ye that the Lord hath need of him. And straightway he will send him hither. And they went their way, and found the colt tied by the door without, in a place where two ways met, and they loose him. And certain of them that stood there said unto them, What do ye loosing the colt? And they said unto them, Even as Jesus had commanded, and they let them go. And they brought the colt to Jesus, and cast their garments on him, and he sat upon him. And many spread their garments in the way, and others cut down branches off the trees and strawed them in the way. And they that went before and they that followed cried, saying, Hosanna, blessed is he that cometh in the name of the Lord. Blessed be the kingdom of our father David that cometh in the name of the Lord. Hosanna in the highest. And Jesus entered into Jerusalem and into the temple. And when he had looked round about upon all things, and now the eventide was come, he went out unto Bethany with the 12. And on the morrow, when they were come from Bethany, he was hungry. And seeing a fig tree afar off, having leaves, he came, if haply he might find anything thereon. And when he came to it, he found nothing but leaves, for the time of figs was not yet. And Jesus answered and said unto it, No man eat fruit of thee hereafter forever. And his disciples heard it. And they come to Jerusalem. And Jesus went into the temple and began to cast out them that sold and bought in the temple, and overthrew the tables of the money changers, and the seats of them that sold doves, and would not suffer that any man should carry any vessel through the temple. And he taught, saying unto them, Is it not written, My house shall be called of all nations the house of prayer? But ye have made it a den of thieves. And the scribes and chief priests heard it, and sought how they might destroy him. For they feared him, because all the people was astonished at his doctrine. And when even was come, he went out of the city. And in the morning, as they passed by, they saw the fig tree dried up from the roots. And Peter, calling to remembrance, saith unto him, Master, behold, the fig tree which thou cursedst is withered away. And Jesus answering saith unto them, Have faith in God. For verily I say unto you, that whosoever shall say unto this mountain, Be thou removed, and be thou cast into the sea, and shall not doubt in his heart, but shall believe that those things which he saith shall come to pass, he shall have whatsoever he saith. Therefore I say unto you, What things soever ye desire, when ye pray, believe that ye receive them, and ye shall have them. And when ye stand praying, forgive if ye have aught against any. that your Father also, which is in heaven, may forgive you your trespasses. But if ye do not forgive, neither will your Father, which is in heaven, forgive your trespasses. And they come again to Jerusalem. And as he was walking in the temple, there come to him the chief priests and the scribes and the elders, and say unto him, By what authority doest thou these things, and who gave thee this authority to do these things? And Jesus answered and said unto them, I will also ask of you one question, and answer me, and I will tell you by what authority I do these things. The baptism of John, was it from heaven or of men? Answer me. And they reasoned with themselves, saying, If we shall say from heaven, he will say, Why then did ye not believe him? But if we shall say of men, they feared the people, for all men counted John that he was a prophet indeed. And they answered and said unto Jesus, We cannot tell. And Jesus answering saith unto them, Neither do I tell you by what authority I do these things. Psalm 132. Lord, remember David and all his afflictions, how he sware unto the Lord, and vowed unto the mighty God of Jacob, Surely I will not come into the tabernacle of my house, nor go up into my bed. I will not give sleep to mine eyes, or slumber to mine eyelids, until I find out a place for the Lord, an habitation for the mighty God of Jacob. Lo, we heard of it at Ephratah. We found it.
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6: Yesterday's prophecies for today's world.
7: When anyone, anywhere, responds to this knowledge by having a desire to know this God, God will move heaven and earth to get the message to.
6: And now, the continuation of Hal Lindsey's Bible study, the book of Revelation.
7: Revelation chapter 9, verses 13 through 21. This is the sixth trumpet of judgment that is about to sound. Remember, there, the chronology of this book is carried forward by these three series of judgments. First, the series of judgments that are called the seal judgments. That is, they had a scroll, and each time they'd break a seal, they would unroll it and read a judgment, then break another seal and read it. And on the seventh seal, that was opened, and that opened a new series, telescopic, the series of the trumpets, and these became much worse. Whereas God judged the earth by fourths, fourth of the mankind was wiped out during the seal judgments. In the trumpet judgments, he deals with the earth in thirds. A third of the trees burned up. A third of fresh water is polluted and poisoned. A third of all the life in ships in the sea destroyed. And now we come to another third. Let's begin with verse 13. And I'm reading from the New American Standard. It says, Then the sixth angel sounded, and I heard a voice from the four horns of the golden altar, which is before God. One saying to the sixth angel who had the trumpet, Release the four angels who are bound at the great river Euphrates. And the four angels who had been prepared for the hour, the day,

third of mankind. Now, this is devastating news, because once again, it shows the book of Revelation switches between heaven and it switches between there and earth just as easily as I would switch conversation with one person and another. Because to the one who's really tuned in with the Spirit of God, you realize that what happens in heaven determines what's happening here. And the book of Revelation over and over again shows that everything that is going to happen during this tribulation period before Jesus returns starts in heaven. And it says there's a voice that comes from the golden altar that is before God. And this, and in the book of Revelation, it tells us that there is a tabernacle in heaven that is actually the pattern after which the one that was made by the Israelites was made. That's why God told Moses to make everything exactly according to the pattern that he showed him. And so the golden altar, we know, is the place of prayer. It's the place where incense was burned, and the sweet savor was a picture of prayers of the saints going up to God. And so one of the horns of this altar, which represents all of the prayers of God's people and represents all of the people of God that have been martyred and slaughtered by the Christ-rejecting world, it speaks out and it says, release the four angels who are bound at the great river Euphrates. Now, these are special kinds of angels. You know that there is an order of angels that's very, very well described in the Bible. And the ranks are respected among these angels. There's a great order among the angels. Now, we know that these are beings that are of enormous power. But they're divided into ranks, and some have much more power than the other. And it says that these four angels had been bound at the great river Euphrates. Now, tracking back, the time that they would have been bound would have been during the time of Noah, because apparently they were responsible for all kinds of terrible things. These are particularly violent and powerful angels. Ephesians chapter 6. All right, it says in verse 10, finally, be strong in the Lord and in the strength of his might. Put on the full armor of God, that you may be able to stand firm against the schemes of the devil. For our struggle is not against flesh and blood, but against the rulers, against the powers, against the world forces of this darkness, against the spiritual forces of wickedness in the heavenly places. All right, now let me go over some of the Greek words that are presented here about the rank and file of the angels. The first one, it says that our struggle is against the powers. Now, the Greek word is archon, from which we get the word archangel. And so the first order of power in the angelic realm is they're called archons. And in the archons, there are cherubs and seraphs. The cherubim, I-M in Hebrew is like S in English. It means plural. Cherubim means plural for cherub. Cherubim are the most powerful, and all of the archons are cherubs. Now, an archon then is also, there are archangels among the fallen. That is, there was a third of the whole angelic realm rebelled against God and

0: followed the highest and most mighty of all angels, Lucifer, who became known as the devil and Satan. And the archons are people that you really want to have your armor on when you meet. And I find that the more God uses you, the more you start coming up against the archons. Well, let me tell you something. Sometimes it's scary, and you really get that armor honed real close and start trusting on the one who's in you, the Holy Spirit. Then the next one, it says, our strife is against the powers and against world forces of this darkness. The word here, world forces, is exousios in Greek, which means high authority. High authorities. They are the high authorities of this darkness that we're in. They're the ones that have a special power to blind people to everything about God. There has to be spiritual forces that keep this darkness in the earth. And the exousios are mighty authorities that specialize in blinding people to the truth of God and to his word. Then it says, and we fight against the world forces of this darkness, against the rulers, against the powers. The powers is the one I was looking for. I didn't read it correctly. The rulers are the archons. The powers are the exousios, the mighty authorities, and against the world forces. Now, this is one word in Greek. It's kosmokratoros. Kratoros means a mighty power. Cosmos means an organized world system. It doesn't just simply mean the world. It means an organized world system. So these are fallen angels that have a special duty of keeping control of the world system that we're in. See, we don't live in a world system that's friendly in any way to God. The Bible says that Satan controls the world system that we live in. Now, the world system is made up of all of the thought and the thought control and the order of things and the way this world is run. Now, that just gives you some idea of how the ranks are made in the angelic family, and especially among demons, which are fallen angels. And if you think that there is not an order and God respects that order, let me show you something. Turn to Jude. This is talking about the people who do not understand the spirit world we live in. Verse 8. Yet in the same manner, these men also, by dreaming, defile the flesh and reject authority and revile angelic majesties. But Michael, the archangel, when he disputed with the devil and argued about the body of Moses, did not dare pronounce against him a railing judgment, but said, "The Lord rebuke you." Now, what does that tell us? That even the devil is paid respect by the archangel Michael because of his position that he had before God. So he didn't take the devil on personally, but called upon the Lord to take him on. Now, if the archangel Michael did that, where does that leave you and me? You say, "The Lord rebuke you. In the name of Jesus, I do this." But you don't come against the devil or any of these archons in your own strength. Because we're not wrestling with flesh and blood here. We're wrestling with mighty, mighty powers. And it's not to be afraid. I'm not saying these things to make you afraid, but rather to say that we need to walk moment by moment in dependence upon the Holy Spirit, which is called being filled with the Holy Spirit. What does it mean to be filled with the Holy Spirit? It means at any given moment, by your faith and your choice, you allow the Holy Spirit to take control of your life and you depend upon Him. And at that moment, the Holy Spirit takes over and works through you. These are mighty angels. They're archons. And apparently, they were malicious and violent movement among men. It says that the angel is commanded to release these four angels that are bound at the great river Euphrates. And the four angels who had been prepared, now the Greek word here is perfect tense, perfect participle, and it means an action that was instituted at a point of time that continued. So sometime back in history, God prepared these four of the most mighty and violent angels for a special job. But He kept them bound. And this preparation that God allowed was for an hour, a certain hour, a certain day, a certain month, and a certain year. Now, God usually doesn't single something out like that. In other words, it was absolutely for a specific time, place, and purpose. But look at what happens immediately after these four archons are released. It says in verse 14, the number of the armies of the horsemen was 200 million. And I heard the number of them. And this is how I saw them in the vision. Now, it's important, the place where these angels were bound. They were bound at a place, actually, where we believe the Garden of Eden was, where the first sin came into the human race. But it's very important to note that in the ancient times, all of the historians used the Euphrates River as the boundary between the Near East and the Far East. And the minute these angels are released, it talks about this vast 200 million man army rising up. And they're coming from east of the Euphrates. We learn about that in Revelation chapter 16 because it calls them the kings of the east. Immediately, this army is mustered. And it's the demonic forces that these four angels control that bring all of this there. And we can tell that by the juxtaposition that it is with the release of these angels. Do you see that? What happened in heaven immediately causes what happens on earth. The number of the armies of horsemen was 200 million. And I heard the number of them. And this is how I saw in the vision the horses and those who sat on them. Now remember this, and I want you to remember it well. When we read this, we have to constantly remember that John, from the first century, was brought time travel by God up to see this and witness it, and then brought back to the first century and told to write about it. So we have to see it through his eyes as a first century man looking at marvels of technology. He had no understanding of it. He couldn't have possibly understood. So he says he sees horsemen. Well, in that day, the only mechanized armies were on horses. The only fast-moving armies were all on horses. So he sees them as horses, and he says, and I heard the number of them, but obviously they're not real horses because look at the description he gives. He says, and this is how I saw in the vision, the horses and those who sat on them. The riders had breastplates the color of fire. Now, you know what the color of fire is. And of hyacinths, this is a very bright pink colored flower that grows in the Middle East. And of brimstone. Now, brimstone is used here in the sense, now you look at brimstone, that means hot lava that comes out of a volcano. When you look at that, it's like elements, like metal that's been in a furnace, and it's red hot. So that's how it looked to him. And so it says, and the heads of the horses are like heads of lions. So right away, he's not talking about real horses, is he? It's just something that looked, he didn't know what to make of it. It was moving along, so he called them horses, but now they've got heads of lions. So he's trying to describe, as a first century man, what in the world this is, you see. And he says, and out of their mouths proceeds fire and smoke and brimstone. And verse 18 is where it gets grim. And a third of mankind was killed by these three plagues, by the fire and the smoke and the brimstone, which proceeded out of their mouth. Fire, smoke, or tremendous fallout, and molten elements. I believe all of these are part of a thermonuclear war. And a third of mankind is wiped out by it. And where does it come from? From this eastern army that comes from east of the Euphrates. Now it says, for the power of the horses is in their mouths and in their tails. For the tail, their tails are like serpents and have heads, and with them they do harm. Now, I was sitting here today praying and thinking about this. What was he seeing? It's like something proceeds out of its mouth, but it's like a tail. And the tail looks like a serpent. But it's the head that does the destruction. I believe what he was watching was the launching of ballistic missiles. And a ballistic missile leaves a trail like a serpent's tail. And as it streaks, it continues like a serpent's. But its power to kill is in the warhead, the head. And I believe that's what he was seeing, because you have to look at it through his eyes as a first century man. He was struggling to describe things of a very technical age, far advanced to anything they could have known. And so I believe what he's talking about here, the fire and the tremendous fallout that comes out from a thermonuclear weapon, and the elements, the earth just melting because of all of the intense heat of thermonuclear weapons. And a third of mankind is wiped out by this. Now, you have to take the mathematics here. In chapter 6, during the first judgments of the seals, a fourth of mankind was killed. Now, a third of what is left is killed. So you add that together, it adds up to 50% of what they started with. So 50% of the population of the earth is now dead. It says in verse 20, now this is what's truly amazing. The rest of mankind, now what does that mean? The 50% that's left, who were not killed by these plagues, did not repent. And the Greek word here is metanoeo, which means to change your mind so that you change your behavior. They see all of this. Man, think of what they've seen. They've seen mountains blown away. They've seen a fourth of the population killed in one part. They've seen a warfare that caused a third of all the trees on earth to be burned up and all of the grain burned up. They've seen a third of all the life in the sea and the ships destroyed. They've seen the fresh water, a third of all fresh water, polluted and poisoned. So it killed man. And now they see another third of mankind killed, so that 50% of the population of the world in a very short time has been killed. And still, they don't repent. But what is it that the Holy Spirit particularly points out as the great sin God sees here? He says, and they did not repent of the works of their hands, so as not to worship what? Demons. And he says, the idols of gold and silver and brass and stone and of wood, which can neither see nor hear nor walk. I don't believe this particularly means idols as they used to be in the old world, but I mean, man became so materialistic with the possession of these things that Satan has a hold of their hearts. And in the process, they sell their soul and worship demons. But then there's another category. That's the first category that they didn't repent. And then in verse 21, it literally says, and they also, which shows this is something else, and they also did not repent of three things: of their murders, nor of their sorceries, nor of their sexual, it's four things, nor of their sexual immorality, immorality means sexual immorality, nor of their thefts. So it's five things: the worship of demons, murder, sorcery, sexual immorality, and theft. That's what predominates the world thinking. And so it says that that is going to have a hold on mankind as nothing else, and they won't repent. I mean, we could just see that beginning then. Folks, this is where the world's headed. What we're talking about here, not fairy tales. It's not something that is just, symbols or allegories. This is real. God's saying this is what's coming. And I believe it's coming very soon. And that's why it is so important to get a grip on the faith that Paul said, the dead in Christ shall rise first, then we who are alive and remain shall be caught up together with them in the clouds to meet the Lord in the air, and so shall we ever be with the Lord. Wherefore, comfort one another with these words. And he says, behold, I show you a mystery. We shall not all die, but we shall all be changed. In a moment, in the twinkling of an eye, this mortal must take on immortality. This corruptible must take on incorruption. And then that which is, and he said, this will happen in the twinkling of an eye.
1: If you have the guts to be a real revolutionary, come forward right now and accept Jesus Christ as your real revolutionary, and he'll make a revolutionary that will change lives.
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1: For decades, Unconventional Business Network has battled the flawed view that only pastors and missionaries have a calling. Martin Luther first attacked this flawed theology with his doctrine on vocation. Martin Luther wrote, "Every occupation has its own honor before God. Ordinary work is a divine vocation or calling. In our daily work, no matter how important or mundane, we serve God by serving the neighbor, and we also participate in God's ongoing providence for the human race." 2 Timothy 1:9 says, "He has saved us and called us to a holy calling, not because of our works, but by His own purpose and by the grace He granted us in Christ Jesus before time began." God has a holy calling of service to others for your work.
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2: 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And we thank you so much for listening. We have a lot of plans for this new rest of this year and a new year coming. So pray for us and listen to us, and we appreciate it. Thank you very much. Amen and amen. Hallelujah.

0: You see the visible, God sees the invisible. You need to understand the invisible side of what is happening in the earth today as it relates to Michael the Archangel battling the ancient prince of Persia, which is the nation of Iran. I'm telling you, this is a manifest telecast that you do not want to miss. You want to watch it till the very end. And I've got something, if you don't have this resource, it is now time for everybody who watches Manifest, everybody who enjoys prophetic teaching, to get ready to get this and watch it. It's more needed now than ever before. It's the book of Revelation. Let me go to Revelation chapter 12, 7 through 12, as we deal with this invisible war dealing with Michael, and I'm going to specifically talk about the prince of Persia. Revelation 12, 7 through 12. War broke out in heaven. Michael and his angels fought, and the dragon, this is Satan, of course, and the dragon and his angels fought, but they did not prevail, neither was there a place found for them in heaven any longer. So the great dragon was cast out, the serpent of old called the devil and Satan, who deceives the whole world. He was cast out to the earth, and his angels were cast out with him. And they overcame him, this is speaking of Satan now, by the blood of the Lamb and by the word of their testimony. They did not love their lives even unto death. Therefore rejoice, O ye heavens, and you that dwell in them. Woe to the inhabitants of the earth and the sea, for the devil has come down to you, having great wrath, because he knows that he has but a short time. I want to begin my teaching by saying this to you, that in this setting, which occurs in the middle of the 7-year tribulation period, we're not in the tribulation yet. It has not begun yet. But when we get to this point, Satan, who is the god of this world, Ephesians 2 and 2, the prince of the power of the air, who has 1/3 of the angels under his authority, that's in Revelation 12, will be expelled from the second heaven. The first heaven is the clouds. That's man's dominion. The second heaven is where principalities, powers, rulers of the darkness of this world, and wicked spirits in heavenly places rule. And that's where Satan's headquarters is at this present moment, the second heaven. 2 Corinthians 12 is the third heaven, where righteous souls go at their death, and where paradise is, and where the throne of God is located. Satan must be expelled at some point from the second heaven and cast out to the earth. The restraining power that keeps the enemy from taking control of the earth will one day be lifted, according to 2 Thessalonians chapter 2. And when this happens, Satan will have full authority and full dominion for 42 months to control the Antichrist, his 10 kings, and to literally release his wrath on the entire planet. Now, when we look at Scripture and we look at what the Bible teaches, this is what we need to understand. God has a high-ranking angel that he calls the Archangel, and his name is Michael. Michael the Archangel is mentioned in Jude verse 9, Revelation chapter 12 verse 7, Daniel chapter 10 verse 13, and also Daniel 12 and verse 1. One of the key verses about Michael and his assignment is found in the book of Daniel. And at that time, Michael shall stand up, the great prince, who stands watch over the sons of your people. This is Israel, actually. And there shall be a time of trouble such as never was since there was a nation even to that time. And at that time, your people shall be delivered, everyone who is found written in the book, Daniel chapter 12, verses 1 and 2. And the book there refers to the book of life. Now, every time that you go into history, especially the book of Daniel, man, the book of Daniel is a book that really, really brings this out and really gives you the details. But when you go into the book of Daniel and you begin to look at how kingdoms change and one kingdom overthrows another, you begin to understand how demonic prince spirits and angels of God battle for the fulfillment of prophecy. For example, if you will go to the book of Daniel, you will discover that King Nebuchadnezzar was the invader of Judea, and he also took the Jews captives for a period of 70 years into Babylon. He also burnt the temple to the ground and took the treasures back to Babylon with him. Daniel was a young man when he went into Babylon, and he was there for the entire 70 years of the Babylonian captivity. The Medes and Persians eventually overtook the Babylonians by going underneath, drying up the riverbeds and going in there, and they were having a big party in Babylon, and the Medes and Persians overthrew the Babylonians in one night. Daniel, of course, if you know the story, read the handwriting on the wall and warned the king of what was going to happen. Daniel's life was spared, and he showed Cyrus, the king of the Mede and Persia Empire, one of the kings, he showed Cyrus where the prophecies of Isaiah, the prophet had predicted 150 years before Cyrus ever arrived in Babylon, that he would come to Babylon. And Cyrus was stunned and amazed, and you can find this in the writings of Josephus. And so in the third year of Cyrus, the king of Persia, who had overthrown Babylon, something happened, and Daniel began to receive revelations, and a spiritual warfare took place in that third year over Babylon. And what the warfare was about, it was about the Jews rebuilding Jerusalem and the Jews also rebuilding their temple. And if you want to know what was actually going on in the city of Jerusalem during the third year of Cyrus, the king of Babylon, new king of Babylon, you can read the book of Zechariah chapter 3, which tells you that Satan was actually at the Temple Mount in Jerusalem and attempting to do everything he can to hinder the rebuilding of the temple by accusing the high priest of having filthy garments and by accusing the high priest of not being worthy to stand in the presence of God. And that's all in Zechariah chapter 3. Now, I mentioned to you in the title of this message that Michael deals with the prince of Persia. In the book of Daniel chapter 10, Gabriel was sent to Babylon to tell Daniel the prophet the meaning of a series of dreams he had had. Daniel had been fasting for a period of 21 days and was unable to receive the revelation of the meaning of those particular dreams or visions. After 21 days of being hindered and not getting an understanding, Michael the archangel was sent by God Almighty to deal with a prince demon called the prince of the kingdom of Persia. We're going to read to you those verses right now that will come on the screen. But the prince of kingdom of Persia, now by the way, remember, Persia is where Iran is today, same country. The prince of the kingdom of Persia withstood me 21 days. Behold, Michael, one of the chief princes, came to help me, for I have been left alone there with the kings of Persia. Now I have come to make you understand what will happen to your people in the latter days, for the vision refers to many days yet to come, Daniel 10, 13 through 14. So in this reference, the angel Gabriel has come, but the angel Michael, archangel, has intervened so that Gabriel is released from being restrained by the prince of Persia to bring this revelation. In Daniel 10, 20 through 21, we read this. Then he said, do you know why I'm come to you? And now I must return to fight with the prince of Persia. And when I'm gone forth, indeed, the prince of Greece will come. But I'll tell you what is noted in the scripture of truth. No one upholds me or stands with me against these, and these are the kings of Persia, except Michael, your prince. So Michael the archangel, this is the important part. Michael the archangel is an angel of God that in Daniel chapter 12, verse 1, is the angel for the the nation of Israel and is the angel for the Jewish people. When Israel needs a breakthrough from demonic activity or from attacks of Satan himself, Michael is called on to intervene on behalf of Jerusalem, Israel, and the Jewish people. I firmly believe with all of my heart that when you see the war which has taken place involving missiles being shot into Israel, and there's many, many supernatural stories that can be told about missiles being shot from Gaza, from Lebanon, from occasionally from Iraq, and mostly from the area of Iran, where supernatural intervention took place that cannot even be explained. One man watched a missile hit something in the sky that looked like a crystal triangle, and it just blew the missile completely into oblivion, and they don't know if it was a new weapon that Israel was using, but it was not an interceptor missile at all. So Michael the archangel becomes involved with battles and wars that involve the nation of Israel, the city of Jerusalem, or that involves the Jewish people. That's clear from Daniel chapter 12, verse 1. And in Revelation 12, and this I go in depth in my teaching on the book of Revelation about that chapter 12 of Revelation. It's incredible. Michael is called upon to defend the nation of Israel and the Jewish people supernaturally, and he will expel Satan from the second heaven to the earth itself, and that begins the last 3.5 years of the greater part of the tribulation. Now, what does a prince spirit, for example, the prince of Persia, do? What is his assignment outside of the battle and the war that's taking place to try to make that battle and war successful against Jerusalem, the Jews, and the nation of Israel? Well, the answer is fourfold. The assignments of these prince spirits is, number one, to delay answers of prayer from reaching a seeker during the time of the conflict. So you will find out that sometimes that when you're in a warfare of any kind of this magnitude, that you seem to pray and there seems to be more intensity needed, more unction needed to shoot that prayer into the heavenlies, because there is so much spirit activity happening in the atmosphere. The second thing is to prevent your understanding of true prophetic events. The job of the enemy is to confuse people with prophecy, or is to get people to doubt that the Lord's coming back. There's all kinds of rapture mockers now, and honestly, they don't understand patterns. They don't understand Exodus 19. They don't understand prophetic parallels. They don't understand the symbolism of the Bible. They just go to some internet site where somebody's repeating information that's been repeated the past 50 years with the same old stories that I've disproven many times, dealing with the rapture. The rapture is a real event that's going to happen. I got 10 hours of teaching on that, and if after 10 hours of teaching you don't believe, forget it. You're never going to believe. But the idea of a prince spirit is to prevent the understanding of prophetic events to a generation where they're blind to it. They don't understand it. Number three is to silence the voice of prophets through intimidation. You know, Daniel went to a lion's den to intimidate him, actually to kill him. It didn't work. The three Hebrew boys went to the fiery furnace to intimidate them. Satan wants to intimidate people from specifically preaching and teaching about the time of the end. Let me just say this. There are ministers, God bless them, that want to have a following, and they want to have everybody to like them. They want everybody to speak well of them, so they will never preach anything controversial. I know a minister that has one of the largest churches in America, and I asked some members of his family, why does he not teach the prophetic word? And the answer was, he will not teach anything controversial. He wants to make sure that whatever he preaches is not controversial. Well, folks, just preaching the cross and preaching Jesus as the Messiah is controversial. I mean, when you take away Jesus, his deity, when you take away the blood of Jesus, when you take away preaching on sin, when you take away the Holy Spirit, you take away prophecy, you don't have anything to preach. why don't you step down as a minister and go do something else? Because you have nothing to preach. You've taken away the word of God. I'm, you know, one thing about Perry Stone, if you've watched me for 25, almost 26 years now on TV, I will give you the truth. And I've been criticized for it. I've had partners back up and say, I'm never going to back you again because of what you believe in or what you've taught. Guess what? I'm too old to care now. I'm too old to be concerned about everybody's opinion and what they think. I'm going to preach the word of God. All right, I want to say that to get that off my shoulders and out of my spirit. Because there's people that are trying to intimidate the voices of the prophetic today. And I know a group of men, they come to my conference every year, that will not be intimidated by a handful of skeptics and unbelievers and scoffers. And now the fourth thing is, and you got to catch this one, is if you will look at the spirit warfare, for example, in 2 Chronicles 18, that's a whole nother story, you will discover that these prince spirits are assigned to world leaders to try to get that leader to initiate conduct or to do something that is contrary to what God's will is. For example, in 2 Chronicles chapter 18, there is a meeting that took place in the heavenly court or the court of heaven, and there were the host of heaven was gathered on the left side and the right side of God, and there was a decision being made about the death of a leader named Ahab. It was time for God to allow Ahab to perish, and God had chosen to allow him to perish during a war. And he would be involved directly in that war because his wife had been beheading prophets and slaying the blood of the innocent. And God said, enough is enough. So now there was this war that began to break out. The prophets of God were hiding in caves. And God said, now comes the death of the leader. Now, let me just say this, that if you look at the actual facts behind the former leadership in the country of Iran, it was a theocratic form of government. These individuals raped, killed, murdered, arrested their own people. If you spoke out against the government, you were going to go to prison and probably be killed. Tens of thousands of people have been killed by the leaders in Iran who themselves, 49 at one time, were taken out in one bomb. And because I want to tell you something, there comes a time when God kicks in what I call the law of shedding innocent blood, and he no longer permits evil leaders to rule. And one way or the other, he gets rid of them. And one of the ways he does it is through warfare. And you can discover that by reading and studying 2 Chronicles chapter 18. So Ahab was deceived by 400 false prophets to go to battle and to go to war, which he did, and he died in the midst of the battle. And so when you look at this, I want you to understand what is taking place, and that is that there is an involvement of the highest ranking angels in God's kingdom, Michael, who is the warring angel. And this is how I believe it. If you take Lucifer, who fell, and look at Revelation chapter 12, he has 1/3 of the angels under him. And I don't have time to go into detail. I've written about this and talked about this. But Lucifer was the praise leader of heaven before he fell. He had the worshipers, and they fell with him. Or at least the third did. Gabriel has the workers. Gabriel is the working angel of Revelation. He has a third under him. Michael, the archangel, has a third of the warring angels under him. Whenever there's a need for the invisible battle to take place of angels and demons, God will call upon Michael, the archangel, and his angels. Look at that in Revelation 12. Michael and his angels fought Satan and his angels. Each angel, the fallen angel Lucifer, the archangel Michael, have a number. Actually, we can't count them because the Bible doesn't tell you what the count is of angels under them. And I believe with all of my heart that in the war that's been taking place, that angels of God have been battling the prince of Persia and the angelic powers of that realm. And someone says, well, how do you keep the angels of God activate. Well, first of all, the sovereignty of God does. But if you'll read Daniel chapter 10, fasting and prayer is what causes there to be a transition in governments. I'm going to say it again. Fasting and prayer is what causes there to be a transition of in governments. So the people of Iran who are Christians are praying. People around the world are praying. And we cannot let up on intercession, fasting, and prayer that this beautiful nation of Iran, with the beautiful, wonderful people, many of them I've met in the United States, some of the finest, some most intelligent people in the world come out of that part of the world. Many of them are here in the United States, American citizens. Not only them, but let's pray for the people in Cuba to have complete freedom and all these other countries. People can fuss at Trump for everything he's doing all you want to and be negative, but do you understand these people have cried out for freedom? Their cries for freedom have been heard by God, and God is going to use somebody to help liberate them. And so that's how I look at it and accept it, whether you like it or not. People are crying out to God, and God's going to answer their prayer because the gospel has to go in these nations, according to Matthew 24:14, before the end could come. That's my conclusion. I've got a teaching from the book of Revelation, the entire book of Revelation. Watch this, please. I implore you, if you don't have it, you need it now.
1: It took me years of study to put this together. Several years back, we completed an assignment that the Lord had given me to take the entire book of Revelation and go verse by verse to explain it in detail for the body of Christ. This is the album, Breaking the Apocalypse Code. This is DVD. I also have a very special bonus legacy music special that comes with it. So listen to me very carefully. This is the most needed teaching right now for the entire body of Christ and for Christians everywhere. This is where things are headed. You need to know about it. There are 7 DVDs. They are 2 hours each in length, and it deals with the 22 chapters in the book of Revelation. The DVDs are a total of 14 hours. They were taught in a studio, and on the DVDs are maps, charts, scriptures, and pictures and video clips that help you to put the imagery together that John saw in the apocalypse. DVD number 1 is called The Apocalypse Code and Secrets in the Heavenly Temple. DVD number 2, The Heavenly Throne Room, The Priesthood, and the Beginning of the Tribulation. DVD number 3, The Two Witnesses, The Believer's Judgment, The 10 Kings, and the Antichrist Kingdom. DVD number 4 is called The Islamic Antichrist, The False Prophet, and The Empire of the Beast. DVD number 5, Explaining the Mark of the Beast. Very detailed on 666, things I'm sure you've never heard. But we talk about 666, the great religious harlot, and Mystery Babylon. There's a lot of teaching going around that I disagree with. What is the actual city of Mystery Babylon? DVD number 6, the 1,000-year millennial code, and mysteries that are seldom sought about where we're going in the future. DVD number 7, The Abyss, when Satan is bound and the holy city comes down. And then we go into details about the New Jerusalem and the New Heaven and the new earth. The book of Revelation is the only book of the Bible that has a blessing put on it, that if you hear it and keep it and study the words, you are going to be blessed. Now, there's 2 ways to get this. First, you can order the DVD album and get the bonus legacy music special, or you can purchase the DVD teaching on a download and also get the musical CD on a download as well. Order the album and CD by calling 1-888-21-BREAD and request offer AP-155. 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Go there and follow the instructions. The offer also includes this beautiful 10 individuals that are singing 18 different songs, including Pam, my wife, and myself. Now, this teaching has things I will not say on television because of the nations that we go into, and we deal with the Islamic Antichrist and the Mahdi of Islam and how he will fulfill the prophecies of Revelation 13 along with Isa ibn Maryam, not the real Jesus, but the fake Jesus that's coming in the future. You're going to learn a lot, so go to your phone right now or write me and order this powerful offer, Breaking the Apocalypse Code and the Legacy Music Special. God bless you.
0: You know, I'm very excited. I get excited pretty easy when it comes to anything in the Word that I know is going to help people. But I'm very excited about the book of Revelation that we were taught some time back. Some of you may already have this, but the 7 DVDs with a total of 14 hours of teaching, I believe, if you haven't seen this, is going to help you understand the entire book of Revelation from beginning to end. And we have some things in there that we deal with about who is that mystery Babylon. We talk about the Antichrist and the Eighth Kingdom and how that's connected to radical Islam. And we also deal with the locusts of Revelation 9. We deal with who are the two witnesses of Revelation 11. We deal with the Bema, the judgment scene, the white throne judgment. We deal with the 7-year tribulation, the false prophets connection with the Antichrist, the mark of the beast. The mark of the beast teaching is very interesting, by the way, in that 14 hours of teaching. I also want to just tell you that the special musical CD, two CDs that you get with this are fantastic. These are 10 singers. And you know, my wife, most people don't know this, my wife Pam is a fabulous singer. She used to sing with a singing group. And she doesn't get up publicly and sing anymore. She just says, "Oh, Perry, that's not my lane, she says. But she's singing on this tape along with yours truly. And most of the songs were written by either myself or a friend of ours. So get this while you can. Real quick, let me just share with you that we're coming to the Lexington, Kentucky Church of God camp meeting for one service only. And then we're going to Ed King's church Friday, Saturday, and Sunday in Knoxville, Tennessee, Redemption Church. Listen, let me just tell you something. Ed King is a great pastor, but I love coming to that church Friday, Saturday, and Sunday. Come to all the services, brand new messages. We had a time last year. It's going to be greater this year. And then Saldanha, Alaska. And then we have other places that we come to. The best thing is to go to perrystone.org, look up our itinerary. Don't forget, we're opening up the Legacy Club in the month of June. 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Also, our homecoming is coming up in the fall in the month of October, 50-year anniversary. It's going to be the biggest and the best we've ever done in all these years. And so many good things are going on. Perrystone.org, Perrystone Ministries Facebook page, and Perrystone YouTube channel. 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
3: Did we domesticate ourselves? 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This story is always changing because it's just that, a story invented by humans about the past. 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
6: Shalom. This is Jonathan Kahn, and I am usually interviewed by Sid Roth, but today I'm going to interview Sid. We've known each other for ages. Take us to the beginning. How did this all begin?
7: My father was born in Poland. My mother was born in Rochester, New York. Both very, very Jewish. My mother's father, or my grandfather, was born in Belarus, the former Soviet Union. My father, of course, born in Poland. And had he not got out just in time, he would have been a statistic, which is probably true about your background, too. A lot of people don't know this, Jonathan, but my parents were athletes, Jewish and athletes.
6: Okay.
7: Their sport of choice, poker.
6: Ah.
7: And I was home alone even before the movie.
6: Okay.
7: I remember as a, I don't know how old, 5, 6, just saying over and over again, I wish they'd come home. I wish they'd come home. I wish they'd come home. As if a little child believes if I say it, it'll happen.
6: Yeah.
7: Well, it didn't seem to happen. And then a question popped in my head. It's not a question a young Jewish boy asks. We don't discuss death with children.
6: Yeah.
7: I mean, it's l'chaim.
6: Yeah.
7: It's to life.
6: Yeah.
7: But a question popped into my mind, totally illogical. And the question was, what happens when you die? Well, I thought and thought, and I had no grounding in this. I don't know what happens when you die. So I did the only intelligent thing I could do, and it was very intelligent. I blocked it from my mind till many years. I mean, because if I really, even as a young kid, was to carry out the conclusion, what happens when you die, I'd cease to exist. And by the way, try to imagine how this world can get along if you cease to exist. You know, it's a heavy load for a young kid. So I just blocked it. I actually was injured as a child. I had what's called Perthes leg disease, and my right hip was replaced. It was supposed to last about 10, 12 years. Well, it's been 30 years, and it's doing just fine. Maybe God.

0: Catholic schools so that everyone could could stay with the program. I always thought I wasn't too intelligent as a result of all those experiences. But when I got to high school, I thought, I'm going to apply myself. And then when I got to college, I made all A's and B's. Why? Because if you do the work, you get the results. And I learned that, and I might add, Jonathan, I believe one of the things God's used in my life for success is I never give up. And I do work hard. And I'm not complaining because I love what I'm doing. But it comes from hard work. And in college, I wrote a song. And I would think every Muslim, every Jewish person in the world could relate to this. The name of the song was, There Must Be Something More. And that's what my heart, my mind didn't know this, but my heart was crying out. I mean, even that question as a child. I mean, you know, it's too profound a question for a child to get.
1: Yeah, they're transcended because one is, what's going to happen if I'm not here, you know, beyond, and then there's got to be something beyond this world.
0: There must be something more. The words went like this, because I work, eat, sleep, and that's the way it goes. Because I work, eat, sleep, and that's the way it goes. There must, and if I was to have all my emotions in it, there's got to be something more than this. Just survival. And so I graduated college with honors, and I got a job with one of the best companies in the world at that time. It was the largest stock brokerage firm in the world. It was called Merrill Lynch. And I was discipled, even as a Jew that did not know anything about Jesus. I was discipled by a one-eyed monster. It's called television. And I was discipled, if I'd become a millionaire by 30, I would be the happiest man on earth. Well, you and I have passed 30, and you and I know that money cannot buy happiness.
1: No.
0: But I didn't realize it.
1: No.
0: I got married, I had a daughter, I had a fabulous job, but I wasn't happy. And I did something I'm not proud of. I did not divorce my wife. Glad for that. I separated from my wife, and I figured, got married early. I didn't do the bar scene. Maybe that's where it all is.
1: You're having a midlife crisis.
0: That's
1: early,
0: what it
1: early
0: is.
1: Early on in your life.
0: Yeah, an early midlife crisis. So I went to bars, and one day I went into the same bar in the daytime that I'd want to go at night. And at night, it looked wonderful, looked like Hollywood. During the day, it was the filthiest place I ever saw in my life. And I thought, this isn't the answer. But I had this early midlife crisis. I started an insurance agency. And one day, one of my agents comes in and tells me a story. I have a relative that went to a meditation course. And as a result, they open themselves to a spirit that answers every question they have. Now, Jonathan, I'm a stockbroker. You tell me what's going to happen in the future. I can make any amount of money for myself and you. So I naturally gravitated towards it. And they taught me how to lower my consciousness and invite an imaginary friend into me. At the time, I didn't know it, but the Bible calls this a familiar spirit.
1: Yeah.
0: They were nice people. They weren't trying to deceive me. They thought they were helping people. So I took this course. I decided I want to go into business for myself. And I had a name for this spirit. And I said, this spirit, find me something. And out of the blue, a Gentile Christian I met just casually said, Sid, if you ever want to go into business yourself, give you a free secretary, free rent, free travel. I said, where do I sign? Wow. And I went into his office. What I didn't know is I was hearing from evil. Mm.

0: they were hearing from good. They were strong Christians. And God spoke to this wow. businessman, Jonathan, and said, you see that guy?
1: Mm.
0: He is so lost. He needs help.
1: Mm.
0: So they invited me to this free setup. I thought it was my power. It was a much greater power.
1: Wow.
0: It was the power of God that set that up. And they used to have Bible studies every day.
1: Mm.
0: And I used to go there. I knew nothing about, even though I have a good traditional background, I studied everything in Hebrew. You know how many words of Hebrew I know? Shalom, hello. Shalom, goodbye. You know,
1: yeah.
0: It's not a big vocabulary. I read it perfectly.
1: Yes.
0: But I don't understand what I'm reading unless yes. there's a translation.
1: Yeah, I'm thinking about this when you're saying this. I think of the Magi who were seeking, you know, but they were involved in the occult. You know, this was the cultic stuff. And yet God led them because their hearts were seeking. Their hearts were right. God led you. You know, I know believers, I mean, I'm sure you know stories. They actually go into Ouija boards, which have nothing to do with this. And in that, God intervened and says, you have to get saved through that. God, in his mercy and grace, did it with you.
0: Me, yeah. I'm going to tell you that yeah. next. I used to be able, this is before I was a believer, pointed a word in the dictionary, and it would be a specific answer to a question. One day, I didn't have a question. And so I took the dictionary, I pointed to about five different words, I strung them together, and it was a sentence. And this is what it said to me. Refrain from using this sinful book.
1: Ah. Wait.
0: I agree.
1: The book that you're using to get revelation, in it says, stop using this book.
0: You got it.
1: Because God intervened. How cool.
0: How cool of God. So I'm getting really nervous at this point. I also learned a little bit about astral projection, this meditation course, where your spirit leaves your body and people think you're wacky if you believe in it. There are many fine universities that teach astral projection all over the world right now. I'm afraid to go to sleep at night because I was told once you break into astral projection, your spirit leaves your body and it may not make it back in time. So I wasn't going to sleep. So you might say I was sleep deprived, separated from my family, first class mess. I reached the end of the line. Everyone has a breaking point. I was afraid to go to sleep for fear my spirit would leave my body.
1: Mm.
0: So I went to sleep because not that I wanted to sleep, pure exhaustion.
1: Mm.
0: That's why I went to sleep. Mm. And when I woke up in the morning, something happened. The atmosphere from depression, hurt, disappointment, I don't know what to do. It was thick with the greatest feeling I had ever felt. Now, I've never been a drug addict. I've never been an alcoholic. But if I had been, you can't match that with what I was feeling. I know that. It was such a wonderful feeling. I didn't realize it, but it was the presence of God that was in there. I mean, it was so stark from where I was and went to sleep hopeless and the presence was so strong, I felt good.
1: Mm.
0: And then I heard for the first time in my life, and I knew it was the voice of God.
1: Mm.
0: And this is what he said. He quoted the Jewish prophet Malachi. And this is what Malachi said. Now, I didn't know, I'm Jewish, but I didn't know what Malachi said.
1: Yeah.
0: I was told a command.
1: Mm.
0: I hate divorce. That's what God said to me. I hate divorce. Return to your wife and daughter.
1: Mm.
0: That was a commandment. And I knew it was God.
1: Wow.
0: And I was pretty stupid back then, but I wasn't that stupid. I said, yes, sir. And this is what I can tell you, Jonathan. My marriage was restored. I was restored with my daughter. The presence of God I was feeling almost every day. And then I went to a group called Full Gospel Businessmen.
1: Yes.
0: And I was speaking all over the world, because at that time they had chapters all over the world. And I was speaking as a voice of authority, warning that Deuteronomy 18 says it's awful to be involved with psychics. Mm-hmm. It's awful to be involved with witchcraft. Mm-hmm. It's awful to be involved in fortune telling. Mm-hmm. And all of these things that everyone I knew was doing. And I realized it was sin, so I repented of it. And I got so free that before I had even read the entire New Testament, there was a front page article in a major newspaper in Washington, D.C., and I was on the cover, and it was called White Collar Jesus Freaks. I remember my uncle calling me on the phone and saying, how could you do that to your father? Mm. I mean, it was a tough...
1: That's how it is.
0: It was a tough situation.
1: Yeah.
0: My father didn't ask me about it, but he knew. He wanted nothing. He really was upset with me and hurt and really shamed. In his Jewish community, all of the men, he'd go to a traditional synagogue, would listen to me on the radio. I had a radio show at that time, by the way. Hadn't read the whole New Testament. And then from this article on the front page, Catherine Coleman invited me to be a guest on her show.
2: You've been in this business for how many years?
3: Well, I'm 31 years old, and I've been in the stock business about 8 years, and I've been in the business of Jesus Christ about 1 year.
0: And I am one of the few, and I do say this, that survived notoriety. I should have fallen, because human flesh can't take that. But through the grace of God, I didn't fall all of these years. Mm. And Joyce and I have been married now 60 years.
1: Amazing.
0: Same woman that I was separated from.
1: But you knew, because you experienced God. You knew it, just like I think of the Apostle Paul. He knew it. It didn't matter what was going to happen. It was going to hold you because you knew the reality of God. And arguments weren't going to do it, and pressure wasn't going to do it, because you knew what changed your life, and it was real.
0: I remember trying to witness to my father and my mother, who was the protector in the family. Yeah. You know about Jewish mothers. She was trying to help me. Yeah. She wasn't a believer yet. And she said, don't talk to your father about Jesus. He will never believe. And I remember anger rearing up within me, and I said, he will believe. Now, I don't even know how I said that, but I did. Because if you knew my father, he would not believe. Yeah, yeah. And one day, I read the first few verses of Isaiah 53, written 800 years before Jesus even came to earth. In the Jewish scriptures, the Jewish Bible says this, the Christian Bible says it, there's no difference. What I'd like to do is read this, Isaiah 53, that I was able to read to my father. And although he reacted badly, although he cut me off, this is what he heard before he cut me off. If you've never read Isaiah 53, you got a Bible, blow the dust off and start reading it. I'm going to help you out by reading the first five verses. Who has believed our report? And to whom has the arm of the Lord, that's another name for the Messiah, been revealed? For he grew up before him as a tender plant, but an unusual plant, listen to this, as a root out of dry ground. Perhaps that's alluding to his miraculous birth. He had no form or majesty that we should look upon him, nor appearance that we should desire him. He was despised and rejected of men, a man of sorrows and acquainted with grief. And we, that's the Jewish people, hid, as it were, our faces from him. He was despised, and we did not esteem him. Surely he has borne or carried our grief and carried our sorrows. Do you know in the Hebrew that means pains and sickness? He carried our pains and sickness. Yet we esteemed him stricken, smitten of God and afflicted. But he was wounded for our transgressions. He was bruised for our iniquities, and the chastisement or the punishment that we deserved of our peace, it was upon him. He took the punishment. And by his stripes, what happens when you're wounded? Blood flows. By his blood, we are healed. It goes on to say, all we like sheep have gone astray, everyone to his own way. But the Lord has put upon him every sickness you have, every hurt you have, every disappointment you have, every disease you have. And this is what the Jewish Bible says. By his stripes, you were, not will be, you were healed. And what I have learned is without faith, faith in what? God's word. Without faith, you cannot please God. Therefore, if Jesus did this 2,000 years ago, he took my pain, he took my illnesses, he took my diseases, he took my hurts, he took my disappointments for me. By faith, I can believe that right now. And I'm going to tell you something else. It may not happen this second. It may happen an hour from now. It may happen tomorrow morning. But without faith, you can't please God. And I know through faith and patience, you will. That's what it says. You will inherit the promise. Not you might, not I hope. You will have that healing. Think about something you want changed in your life. Yes, it can be more than one thing. It could be a physical problem, a parent problem, a child problem, whatever. You want changed in your life, and it's something that God would like too. It's good. God loves family. I'm going to pray for you right now. And I believe by his stripes, you were healed. Father, in Yeshua's name, you see these problems. I pray in Yeshua's name. I'm hearing even some of you are being healed right now. Backs are being healed. You know what I would do if I had a backache? I'd stand up right now and I'd bend over. And I thank you, thank the Lord for having taken your pain away. And if it didn't go, you thank him even more because it must go. It must. But not just back. When I hear that, it says pain of wrists, pain in any area of your life is being healed. Any area. When I read that chapter of Isaiah 53, to my dad, he gave me no satisfaction, but the word is living. It's living. It went into him, and on his deathbed in the hospital, I and my sister, who is also a believer, heard him say with his mouth, I make Jesus. I really thought he'd never say that. I didn't tell my mom, give her that satisfaction that I thought she was right, but I really did think that. And I heard, he said, I make Jesus my Messiah and Lord, and then absent from the body is present with the Lord. That's where he went. I pray in Yeshua's name that Jonathan have the words right now to seal this and take it home in a prayer.
1: Lord, I will live as your disciple and walk in your spirit and walk in your glory and walk in your victory from this moment on. I praise you, Lord. Open new doors, Lord. Father, I ask you bring new impartations, new blessings, Lord, new provisions. Take care of everything, for I am going all for you. And I praise you. I praise you for all this, all your love and my salvation and all you have ahead of me. In the name above every name, the name of Yeshua HaMashiach, Jesus the Messiah, Or HaOlam, the light of the world, Uchvod Yisrael, the glory of Israel, V'Ari Yehuda, and the Lion of the tribe of Judah. Amen. And amen.
0: Amen. Jonathan, there's a video I'd like you to watch.

0: Jesus wept over Jerusalem and the Jewish people. Why? Few have ever heard that the Messiah has ransomed us from the eternal penalty of sin. With anti-Jewish violence and sentiments soaring to historic heights worldwide, many that are anti-Semitic are at risk of becoming enemies of God. The greatest gift that you can ever give a Jewish person is Messiah Jesus. I must be part of that plan. How about you? Well, I could feel God in that. How about you?
1: Powerful. Powerful.
0: That's the history of our people. And here's the sad thing. There were spiritual scales over our eyes. But I know that if a proper presentation is given to a Jewish person, this is the set time to favor Zion.
1: Yeah.
0: This really is the set time.
1: Yeah, the people don't realize, and Christians who read of this, it says Jesus wept. He wept for all this. He saw what was going to happen. This is the heart of Messiah. And if you have him in you, you have to have that same heart, that same burden for this salvation. What did Paul say? I almost wish I could be a curse that my people could come. And what will it be when they come? It will be life from the dead. It'll be resurrection. It will be redemption for the world. That's how big this is. That's why the fight is so big. That's why there's so much trying to stop it, to stop the Jewish people. The enemy knows what God has. And this, we are living in the days we've seen the redemption of Israel. These are prophetic times, and we have to pray for the fullness of what God has.
0: When the Holocaust occurred, our people said, never again. But look what's happened to the world. I believe, and I know Jonathan believes, the greatest move of God's Spirit is going to hit the world any second now. What's its name? The Greater Glory. And in this greater glory, you and I and anyone that has made the Messiah Jesus their Lord will walk in greater power than anyone you've ever read about in the Bible. And then it'll be the devil's worst nightmare.
2: This is Sid Rock saying, I've never been.
0: One of the things I'm so grateful to God for is he has given me a creative mind to reach Jewish people. We have pioneered mass Jewish evangelism way beyond my wildest imagination, reaching 85 years, still in full-time active ministry. My heart's desire is all Israel shall be saved. I know some of the greatest things I've ever done are ahead of me. Guess how old Caleb was when God called him to conquer Israel? 85. I've got the spirit of Caleb inside of me. I'm not going to be satisfied till all Israel is saved. Will you help me? Go to sidroth.org/give.

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2: In 1965, Congress passed the Immigration and Nationality Act, better known as Hart-Celler. Its sponsors promised there would be no fundamental changes to American immigration, but they were spectacularly wrong. What the law created was a self-perpetuating cycle. One immigrant sponsors a spouse, the spouse sponsors siblings, the siblings sponsor their spouses and parents, and so on. Washington called it family reunification, but most Americans know it as chain migration. A single visa multiplies into dozens over time, with few ever stopping to ask whether any of it actually serves the country doing the welcoming. Well, Representative Andy Ogles of Tennessee argues that Congress effectively declared war on America when it passed Hart-Celler. The law didn't just change who could come here. It fundamentally undermined American culture, religious values, and economic vitality. And for six decades, Congress has done effectively nothing while watching the consequences pile up. Until the Trump administration, the last meaningful immigration reform was in 1986 under Ronald Reagan. Nearly every attempt since has collapsed under partisan gridlock. Well, Congressman Ogles is proposing to do what few have had the nerve to try. His bill, formally titled the Assimilation Act, would end chain migration, eliminate the diversity visa lottery, crack down on H-1B visa abuses, and reverse the core framework of Hart-Celler itself. All immigration to the United States, this bill states, shall serve the economic, cultural, and security interests of the United States as determined by Congress. Well, that's not radical. That's just common sense. The bill would also expand vetting requirements. Gang affiliations, DUI arrests, visa overstays, and even tax delinquency could disqualify applicants. Mandatory social media reviews and in-person interviews would be required. Most Americans assume that kind of gatekeeping is already happening, but it's not. We need to be honest about what's driving the opposition to this reform. As everyday Americans flee Democrat-controlled states like California, Illinois, and New York, Democrats need immigrants to replenish their voting base. Mass immigration isn't a humanitarian program. It's a political strategy. With President Trump in the White House and Republicans controlling Congress, this may be the last best window for meaningful reform to Hart-Celler. Six decades of kicking this can down the road is enough. Stay informed with us on this bill and many others like it with our timely alerts found at phyllisschlafly.com. Again, that's phyllisschlafly.com. Join us again for the Phyllis Schlafly Report.
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0: Families laugh with you and at you, but they still love you.
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4: Families pray together.
5: Families play together.
6: Families are a gift from God.
7: There's one family in the Bible that worked hard together. It was the family of Noah.

0: Noah was a righteous man, blameless among the people of his time, and he walked with God.
1: Noah had three sons,
2: Shem,
3: Ham,
4: and Japheth.
5: The earth was violent and evil in God's sight when Noah and his family lived.
0: So God said to Noah, "I'm going to put an end to all people, for the earth is filled with violence because of them.
5: So make yourself an ark of cypress wood.
2: I'm going to bring flood waters on the earth to destroy all life on the earth and under the heavens.
0: But I will establish my covenant with you, and you will enter the ark, you and your sons, and your wife, and your sons' wives with you."
6: God told Noah to bring two of every kind of beast, and to take every kind of food for them to eat. And Noah did everything, just as God commanded him. Does anyone know how long the rains came down?
7: 40 days and 40 nights.
6: You all knew that answer, didn't you?
7: Yeah.
6: Well, that's a long time, don't you think, for a family to be together on a boat?
8: Yes.
6: With all those animals?
8: Yes.
6: Now, what do you think the family had to do?
8: They had to learn to work together and give each other space, I'm sure.
6: For sure, yeah. Carolyn?
5: They probably had to clean up everything that the animals did, like they made a mess out of the hay or...
6: Okay, so there was hard work. Okay, there's hard work there.
5: Yeah, that's what I was going to say.
6: Okay, Alexa?
2: They had to make their own food.
6: Right.
0: They might have had to come up with things to do to keep them occupied.
6: Okay.
1: They had to learn patience, a lot of patience, because sometimes you don't get everything you want, especially 40 days and 40 nights on an ark.
6: Well, they probably all had jobs to do, do you think? Like, you guys have jobs to do at home?
7: Yeah.
6: You have jobs to do with your family? What do you think it takes for a family to work together like that?
7: Cooperation.
6: For sure.

0: God gave families instructions in the book of Ephesians, chapter 6.
1: Children, obey your parents in the Lord,
2: for this is right.
3: Honor your father and mother,
4: which is the first commandment with a promise.
3: Here is the promise,
5: that it may go well with you, and that you may enjoy long life on the earth.
0: And in the book of Colossians, God gives parents and children instructions.
6: Fathers, do not embitter your children, that they may become discouraged. That's telling fathers not to have impossible expectations of their kids and not to tell them to do too much.
0: Okay. And Emily?
7: Wives, submit to your husbands as is fitting in the Lord.
8: Husbands, love your wives and do not be harsh with them.
9: Children, obey your parents in everything,
5: for this pleases the Lord.
0: Why is it hard to obey your parents sometimes?
10: Because a lot of times I don't see what their point, and I don't think that they're right. So
0: You think you are wiser than they are, huh?
10: No, it's just like some things I do know more than they do, but it's like sometimes I feel like they're wrong.
0: Okay. Well, you're being honest. That's good. And Emily?
7: Sometimes it's like you've just settled down with a book, or you're just about to do something, or you've just finished your schoolwork, and my mom says, go switch the laundry and then unload the dishwasher and then take your sister out and change her diaper or something.
3: Well, sometimes when you see your friends doing something, you kind of want to do it.
0: That's a good point.
3: I ask my mom if I could do something. Like, for example, sometimes my friend, like, if we want to go in the sprinkler or something and she has her bathing suit on already, I might ask my mom if I can go in the sprinkler with her. And if she says no, I get really mad.
0: Okay. And that's a good point, because that happens whether you're young or even when you're teenagers, it happens a lot too. You say, well, all my friends are doing this. Why can't I do that? Who else? Jess.
11: Kind of like Alexa said, sometimes I don't see the point in what my parents want me to do, but, you know, I already have what I want to do planned out, and I don't want to have to go out of my way to do what my mom wants me to do.
0: Mm-hmm. Well, the scripture said, children, obey your parents in everything. What does that mean, everything? Emily?
7: It means not just when you feel like it, or not just when you agree with them.
0: Yeah, and the rest of the scripture is, for this pleases the Lord. So that's something that I think is very hard for children. But I think when we look at Scripture, maybe you can get some strength in that, knowing that this is, you're doing it not only for your parents, but also to honor the Lord.
7: Well, sometimes we don't remember that it does please the Lord when we obey our parents, but it also displeases Him when we don't. He's not just neutral if we don't, and then if we obey, then He's happy. He's not happy when we don't obey.
0: Okay, that's good.
7: Even our parents have a hard time doing what is right sometimes.
3: We all make mistakes.
2: We all need to really work hard to obey God and do what is right.
5: We can learn from our mistakes.
9: Love and respect each other.
0: God looks upon all of us as His children. He is our Father, and we are His sons and daughters.

0: In the book of Deuteronomy, God tells his people to
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8: so that your days and the days of your children will be many in the land of the Lord.
9: God calls parents to teach their children God's truth and ways. God calls children to obey their parents. And we can all look to God's word for direction. And now, Emily's going to pray for us.
10: Dear Heavenly Father, thank you, Lord, for all that you have given me. You are so good to me. Teach me how to obey you, to love you, and to serve you with my whole heart. You have given me parents to teach me about you. Help me obey them, even when it is hard. I pray that more families all over the world would obey and follow you, Lord. We want your family to grow. In your holy name we pray. Amen.
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2: Here we are.
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6: Hello, I'm glad to see you. I was listening for you. Come on in.
7: How about some stories?
6: Stories? Yes, I've got some specially for you.
8: Alpheus, I was wondering whenever you were coming back to Jericho, boy. Alf's dad said as Alf came in through the door. Joe was with him. I hoped you wouldn't stay with Jesus' crowd too long, because I've decided that we'll leave for Jerusalem first thing tomorrow morning. That way, we can catch up with your friend Jesus and hear more of what he has to say. I just can't get over how Jesus of Nazareth could change that greedy tax collector Zacchaeus into a generous philanthropist. Why, Zacchaeus is giving to the poor and paying back people he's robbed, like me. You can have people who won't pay their debts, yet they'll give money away to the poor. And you can have people who pay their debts, but they wouldn't give away a penny. But here, after a visit with Jesus, Mr. Zacchaeus, who'd robbed and never paid back, and of course had never given anything to the poor, now he does both. I've thought about it all day while you've been gone, and I simply can't wait to join that crowd and hear Jesus talk. Oh, Joe, forgive me, do. You're standing there and I haven't even said shalom to you. Your dad has already gone to Jerusalem, hasn't he? Yes, my dad has to go early before each feast because he's a priest. The way Joe always said, "My dad's a priest," usually irritated Alf's dad, but somehow not today. Well, your dad said you'd come to Jerusalem along us when we go, so see if you can be ready tomorrow morning at sunup, if your mother agrees. She will, Joe said. I know. Well, we'll call for you at sunup in the morning, Joe. Super, said Joe, and he was gone. And finally, Alf got the chance to tell his dad what had happened that day. Blind Bartimaeus had received his sight. Early next morning, Alf and his dad and Joe set out, hoping against hope to catch up with Jesus and the crowd before they reached Jerusalem. The crowd following Jesus to Jerusalem was excited. The kingdom was so near now, yet still so far. Yet each step of the way was bringing them closer to that wonderful city. And when they got there, Jesus would set up his kingdom and they would hail him as their king. No wonder they were excited. No wonder they could hardly wait to get there. Judging by the crowd's excitement and high spirits, you'd never imagine that Jesus had told them more than once of terrible times awaiting them in Jerusalem. They seem like people in a glorious dream. They certainly do not understand what Jesus has told them. Now, when they are only 15 miles from Jerusalem, Jesus tries again. He wants to explain to his followers that his kingdom is not going to be set up now, and that they have work to do before that happens. So Jesus tells them another story. Alf and his dad and Joe caught up with the crowd just as Jesus finished his story, just before the crowd reached Bethany. Alf's dad and the boys only heard the crowd talking about Jesus' story. What does he mean? He talked about a nobleman going away to a far country to be crowned king, then coming back. Sounds like history. Did he mean that he was going away and coming back? Who are the servants? Us? What us?
6: The crowd argued in groups. Whatever did he mean when he said, the person who has will be given more? And the person who does not have will lose even what he's got.
8: Oh, I'm confused.
6: Alf and his dad and Joe turned from one speaker to another with puzzled looks on their faces.
9: Now you boys look really puzzled, a fussy man said in a kindly voice. I noticed that you've just joined the crowd, and I guess you didn't hear the story that Jesus told. I'll introduce myself and my friend, then you can tell me who you are. I always like to see boys around. I like boys. Well, my name is Junius. I'm one of Jesus' 70 disciples, not one of the 12 special ones, one of the 70 not quite so specials. Jesus chose us a bit later, and we've been out preaching and casting out demons. Oh, it's been good. Oh, but, I nearly forgot to introduce my friend Andronicus. He's one of the 70 too. So I'm Junius, and he's Andronicus. Now, who are you?
6: Junius was out of breath.
8: Well, I'm Alpheus, Alf said, looking at Joe and wondering whether he should have spoken first. I'm Alpheus, and this is my friend, Joseph. Call us Alf and Joe, so long as you don't let my mother hear you. She always calls me Alpheus. And, oh yes, this is my dad. Do please tell us the story that Jesus told, the one we just missed. It's funny how people in the crowd should argue about a story.
10: Wait till you hear it, Andronicus said.
6: Junius began. Jesus said a nobleman went on a long journey in order to be made king of his province, and he would definitely be coming back. Before he left, though, he called his 10 servants together, told them that he was leaving, and gave them each a pound. Earn what you can with this until I return, he said to each of them. Now, some of his citizens hated the nobleman. No sooner had he gone than they sent messages after him. I think it was to tell whoever was crowning him that it was no good doing it because they did not intend to be ruled by him. As if they could decide who'd be king. Anyway, to go back to the 10 servants. The first one thought to himself, now I wonder what I should do to make the very most use of this pound. I really want to do the very best I can to please my master. He will come back as my king, and I want him to be pleased when he returns. So the servant thought for a while. And, well, I don't know what he decided to do, but I guess he may have farmed. Anyway, he worked very hard. Any day the king might come. The second servant also thought, how can I make the most of this pound so that when the king comes back home, he'll be pleased? So that man decided on his business, and he worked very hard and diligently. Then one day the king came home. No one had known just when he was coming, so the servants all got a surprise when the announcement was made. The king has come. Now he wants to see you and to know what you've done with his money. Oh, yes. Why, of course. And the servants went in to see the king. Servant number one respectfully said, Sir, here's your money. Your pound has gained 10 times its original amount. Fine, said the king. He was really pleased. You are a good man, he said. You have been faithful with the little I entrusted to you. As your reward, you shall be ruler over 10 cities. Servant number two was called in. Sir, he said, your pound has become 5 times its original amount. All right, said the king, you can be ruler over 5 cities. And so the servants came to report, but the last man had a very different tale to tell. Here's your money, he said in a surly tone of voice. He seemed thankful to be rid of it.
9: I wrapped it up in a cloth and hid it so that no one could steal it, because I was afraid of you. You are a hard man to deal with. You take what doesn't belong to you. You reap what you didn't plant. You wicked servant, the king said. Even if what you said were true, you still have done the wrong thing. If I am a hard man, taking what doesn't belong to me and reaping what I didn't plant, you could at least have put my money in the bank. It would still have been safe, and I'd have got some interest on it as well. Take the money away from him, the king ordered, and give it to the man who earned the most. But, sir, the bystanders said, he has enough already. Yes, said the king, but the one who has will be given more, and the one who does not have will lose even what he has. And now, those enemies of mine who revolted, all those who said, we will not have this man for our king, bring them and execute them here right now. That was the story Jesus told, and I'm looking for a meaning, Junius said. There's always a meaning in the stories Jesus tells. You know that, boys.
8: Well, I would say, Alf's dad said, that the servant who wrapped up the pound and hid it wasn't a servant at all. He didn't really serve the king. He didn't care about anybody other than himself, and he refused to work for the master. He's just as bad as the fellows who said, we won't have this man to be our king. That so-called servant might just as well have said it. He acted it.
9: Well, I keep wondering if the story means that Jesus is going away and we're supposed to work for him till he comes back, Junius suggested.
10: Well, whether Jesus goes away or stays, I'm always going to work for him and do what he wants me to do, Alf said. What about you, Joe?
8: Joe nodded emphatically. Sure, he said. Because Jesus is going to be our king, whether our leaders like it or not.
2: I see we still have time for just one more short story, Mrs. G. How about it?
11: Away in a most beautiful glen in the highlands of Scotland, there stands a white house at the edge of a loch. That white house was the rendezvous for many a shooting party and many a fishing party. Many well-known people have eaten their lunch there. Years ago, some famous people had met there for refreshments. As the refreshments were being handed round to the company, someone stepped back suddenly and jolted the tray so that coffee was spilt, and it made a great ugly mark on the white wall. There it was, a nasty, ugly stain. But in that company of celebrated people was the artist Landseer. Landseer was perhaps the greatest painter of animal life that Britain has ever known. Landseer took a crayon out of his pocket and he stepped across to the wall. He began to draw around that ugly stain until he transformed it into a beautiful picture of a Highland stag with its magnificent antlers. You can see that picture today. People come from far and near to see it. The master artist transformed an ugly stain into a picture of great beauty. If any man is in Jesus Christ, the Bible says, he is a new creature. Old things have passed away. All things have become new.
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13: Welcome to Taking Your Place in Christ. I'm Mark Hankins, and today I have a powerful message from the Word of God that I believe will bless you and will encourage you. My favorite scripture is, "Now thanks be unto God, who always causes us to triumph in Christ." And today is a day of triumph. Let's get right into the Word.

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1: He sees me.
2: For the next 3 months, read 1 Corinthians 13 every day, and then number one, acknowledge that that love is in you. Come on. Then number two, decide, I'm going to act on that love. Amen. Dad Hagen said, go ahead and act like that, even if you don't feel like. In other words, he said, act like you love them because you really do. Y'all remember the story where he talked about the woman whose daughter had epilepsy, the worst case he had ever seen. Doctors could not cure. The daughter had epilepsy, and she actually was, I think, the pastor's wife in that church and very spiritual family. And he said he talked about walking in love. He said, and you'll have to love your brother. And then he threw in, you'll have to love your mother-in-law. So he said, that pastor's wife saw him after church, and he said, what's your problem? She said, my problem is I hate my mother-in-law. He said, well, 1 John says, if you hate your brother, including your mother-in-law, then you are a murderer and you do not have eternal life. She said, well, I'm not no murderer. I was raised in church. I got filled with the Holy Ghost. I pray in tongues every day. He said, I don't care if you get on top of the building, pray in tongues 24 hours a day. If you hate your mother-in-law, you're still a murderer. He said he did that just to get her attention. She said, well, what am I supposed to do? He said, well, say that and then tell me what's happening in you. So she said it and said, what's happening? She said, something's scratching me on the inside. He said, that's your spirit, that's your heart, because you really don't hate your mother-in-law. The love of God is in your heart. You just got trouble with your mind and with your flesh. Right? So he said, she said, what should I do? He said, act like you would if you did love your mother-in-law, because you do. So she began to turn things around by acting on 1 Corinthians 13. Then her daughter had epilepsy, a beautiful, beautiful young girl. And they called Brother Hagin to come over before church one night. Could you pray for our daughter? She's having one of these epileptic seizures. And he said he went over there and he said the Lord told him, do not pray for the child. Do not lay hands on the child. Just say to the mother. Say to the mother. Say to the mother. Say, Satan, I'm walking in love now. Take your hands off my child. So he said he didn't lay hands on her, didn't speak to the child, said to the mother, and the mother said, Satan, I command you to take your hands off my

little bit of an adjustment. Come on. A little bit of an adjustment in your heart. Woo, glory to God. And in your talking. All right. Your words. Amen. Now, in my family, because there's four, my dad's a pastor, my grandpa's a pastor, all my brothers and sisters, they're all in the ministry and pastors. And so when we got together for Thanksgiving or Christmas, we're all like in different groups. You know what I mean? I'm kind of like in, you know, in the faith group. My other brother, he was like in the Assemblies of God group. And then my sister, her husband is in the Assemblies of God group. Then my other brother, he was like in this other charismatic group, you know. So when you get to Thanksgiving, you know everything that's happening with every preacher and his wife and their kids, right? So all it takes is one of the preachers to bring up something about some other preacher. So they'd bring up something, somebody's like, ah, bring up something, come on. You're sitting around the table. My mama, though, would always do this. When anybody said anything negative about anybody in the church or any other preacher, my mama would start singing. And she would sing louder and louder until you stop talking about whoever they're talking about in any negative form. Now, the song my mama would sing is an old song we used to sing called Let's Talk About Jesus. Now, maybe Trina can help me. I don't know if I can sing it, but it would go like this. Let's talk about Jesus. The King of Kings is He. The Lord of Lords, supreme throughout eternity. Don't start screaming while I'm singing. It ain't that bad. No, I'm just kidding. All right. The great I am, the way, the truth, the light, the door. Let's talk about Jesus more and more. Y'all know that song? Oh, how come y'all weren't singing it with me? Now, so if anybody said anything negative about me, my mama would sing that song. Let's talk about Jesus. And you could hear her singing in the background. And people are still talking. Yeah. And then if you kept talking, she'd get a little bit louder. Y'all ready? Let's talk about Jesus. The King of Kings is He. She'd get a little bit louder. And if you kept talking, she'd get a little bit louder. Let's talk about Jesus. And she would do that until everybody shut up. And when she was in her 80s, my aunt came over and was saying a few things about my mama's sister. Because my mama's sister had been an alcoholic and had a few negative problems, but she came out of it, thank God. But my aunt would say something about my mama's sister. And those days, my mama, you know, she was getting a little bit older, and she could still walk, but sometimes she'd get in a wheelchair. And so she was sitting there. So my aunt said negative things about my mom's sister. So my mama's sitting there. She's 80-something years old. And she goes, let's talk about Jesus. So my aunt looks at my sister who's helping my mom. And my aunt says, is she kind of starting to lose it a little bit? Because my aunt kept saying negative things. My mama sing louder, let's talk about Jesus. So my sister spoke up and said, no, she's not losing it. She just don't like what you're saying. Are y'all still here? So, if you're going to walk in love, how many need to learn that song? Come on, especially among Christians. I ain't talking about heathens. Amen. And so she was saying, because she would say, in other words, we're not going to contaminate or defile our faith with unforgiveness. Come on now. And grudges and offenses. Dad Hagin used to say, anytime you're feeling mistreated, you know the devil's working on you. So the devil's a master at accusing others to you and accusing you, and he will remind you and actually magnify how you're mistreated. If he can make you feel mistreated enough, you'll actually jump out of a place of blessing and get in a place where you're actually mistreated more than you're presently being mistreated. Thank you for your enthusiasm. In other words, I'm being mistreated. I didn't say you weren't mistreated. I just said he wants to amplify it, make you think about it. But actually, if you have faith in God, you can't be mistreated. Isn't that right?
All right, so let me give you these nine characteristics of walking in love, and how many of y'all believe we can actually grow?

0: in it. Amen. All right, here's the 9 characteristics. You can write them down. And here's the way Henry Drummond says it. Love, the God kind of love, analyzed, like you would take light, put it through a spectrum, and you would see the different colors that go to make up light. All right? And he says, here's what happens. You put love through a spectrum. Here's the ingredients. Number one is patience. We've been taught a lot about faith, not a whole lot about patience. My daddy always said with God, payday's not always on Friday. But he's a rewarder. He will arrange. I said he will arrange your payday. Everybody say patience. All right, number two is kindness. Love is kind. The word kind simply means active in doing good. Number three is generosity. Love envies not. Envies not. Really, it's not in competition with others. It actually is happy when other people get ahead. Amen. Next is courtesy. Courtesy. And this is love does not behave itself unseemly. In other words, courtesy, the God kind of love, when you break it down, courtesy simply means love in little things. In little things. All right, next, love is unselfish, seeks not her own, and next is love has good temper. Are you ready? I'm going to go over them again. Patience, kindness, generosity, humility, courtesy. All right, patience, kindness, generosity, humility. I'm sorry, I was raised in church all my life, you know, so my daddy's joke was about the guy who actually became the most humble person in the church, so they gave him a button, and they had to take it away from him when he started wearing it. So. All right, now. All right, I'm going to start over. Y'all ready? All right. Patience, kindness, generosity, humility, courtesy, unselfishness, good temper simply means it is not provoked. Good temper. And then he says, guilelessness is the next one. Guilelessness simply means it takes not account of evil, not counting up what's wrong with other people. Guilelessness. Number 9 is sincerity. Sincerity, that it rejoices not at unrighteousness, or it doesn't get happy when it sees other people fail. It actually rejoices in seeing people do the right thing. Amen. Right? All right, so that's 9 things. So let me give you a definition real quickly here, and my time just about up. And really, I wasn't preaching that long. It's just y'all were listening slow. All right. Let's go through this definition, and I'm going to have to skip a bunch of them. But 1 John chapter 4 and verse 16 says that God is love. He that dwells in love dwells in God, and God dwells in him. All of the New Testament writers are in agreement that this is the greatest of all. The Apostle Paul, come on, the Apostle Peter in 1 Peter 4:8 says, above all things, have fervent love among yourselves, for love covers a multitude of sins. James says the same thing. James says, love is the royal law. The royal law. It's a spiritual law. It's the law of the kingdom of God, is the God kind of love. Amen. And then John, who's known as the apostle of love, he said, when you dwell in love, you will dwell in God, and God dwells in you. Woo! Go ahead and laugh for a minute and say, ha ha ha, boy. All right, now, next, let me give you a little breakdown real quickly here. Number one is patience. Patience. Number two is kindness. That means being kind to others, active. And then number three, I think, is generosity. Is that right? It envies not. Envies not.
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1: Why don't you keep on? Great faith is connected to great humility. Great faith is also connected to persistence. Yes. Great persistence. You won't quit because you believe it's there. You're convinced that it is there. Oh, somebody say hallelujah.
2: Hallelujah.
1: Why would you honor him like the centurion? Because you believe in his greatness. Why would you humble yourself and be willing to submit to him and obey him? Because you trust in his love and his power.
3: Amen.
1: You trust it. Why would you persist and never give up? Because you trust in his faithfulness.
4: Yes.
1: Hallelujah. Said out loud, I believe in his greatness. I trust in his love and power. And I trust in his faithfulness to me. If you do, it'll affect the way you live. It'll affect, you know, what you say and do and don't do. In Matthew 11, are you still there? Matthew 11, 28, I believe it is. We see Jesus speaking about this. He says, come unto me, all ye that labor and are heavy laden, and I will give you rest. Thank you, Lord. Boy, there's revelation here today. Look at this in the Amplified. Come to me, all you who labor and are heavy laden and overburdened, and I will cause you to rest. I will ease and relieve and refresh your souls. Don't know if you remember this, but several weeks back, we talked, you know, the Lord had us go back over Matthew 6 and talked about take no thought. If you weren't here, would you recommend they get it? It's important. And we see that you can tell where you cross the line from just being responsible to deal with things in your life. You cross the line into fear and unbelief. The way you can tell it is when it starts tormenting you, vexing you, because fear has torment, 1 John says. So if you are vexed, if you are tormented, what do we know is going on? You've been there, I've been there. I don't care what it's over, if it's over health or children or marriage or finances, whatever it is, it's vexing you. It's tormenting you. What do we know? You're not in faith. And being not in faith, there's no reason for you to expect God to do things about it. This is a bad place to be. You got to get out of the fear and get in to some faith. And we which have believed do enter into rest, Hebrews tells us, chapters 3 and chapters 4. We which believe enter into rest. How can you rest when you got stuff going on? Because you trust in him. You do what he tells you to do. You cast the care of it over on him. You breathe a sigh of relief. And you rest in him. Hallelujah. When you're doing that, you can expect him to do things. Notice what Jesus said. Go back to this, then read it with that in mind. Verse 28, Amplified. Come unto me, all ye who are what? Laboring, heavy loaded, overburdened, and I'll what? Didn't say, you know, I'll remind you that that's your load to bear. I will cause you to rest. Now, notice verse 29. Take my yoke upon you and learn of me, for I am gentle, meek, humble, lowly in heart, and you'll find rest. What's that got to do with rest? What does humility have to do with rest? Everything. Because humility is connected to faith. Can you see it, friends? I don't know how much you know about Phyllis and my ministry, but for 30-some years, the Lord's had us emphasize faith, but also humility and submission and those things. And I thought they were different areas until recently. And I see they are the same. They are the same. You can't talk about faith without talking about the other if you're talking about real faith. Real faith is submission to God. Real faith is obedience to God. Real faith is humbling yourself. And who gets the grace? The humble. So notice what he's saying. How are you going to find rest? Put that back up again, please, verse 29. You'll find rest, relief, ease, refreshment for your souls. Verse 30. For my yoke is wholesome and my burden is light and easy to be borne. If you're doing what the Lord told you to do, it's not vexing and tormenting. Now, if you listen to the enemy, he will make you his pack mule. He will load you till your belly rubs the ground. Until you fall underneath the weight of it. And he will kick you and say, get up, do more. And he will tell you it's God telling you this. And it's a lie. I said, it's a lie. Somebody said out loud, his yoke is easy. His burden is light. It's a light load. It's an easy yoke. Why? Well, who's in the yoke with you? When a Shetland pony is in the yoke with a Clydesdale, it's an easy job for the Shetland pony. And he gets to feel so wonderful about it too. They got this giant load behind them. And the driver says, giddy up. And he goes, mmm. And that thing moves. He thinks he's Mighty Mouse. They're moving this giant load. And it's easy. They're moving there. They're hauling this giant load. And it's light. But don't forget. Who's next door right over here to you? This massive Clydesdale. How many know God's bigger than a Clydesdale? That's who you are yoked with. That's who you're joined together with. And when we're doing what he told us to be doing, yeah, there's some effort on our part, but it's easy and it's light because of his grace and because of his help and because of his goodness. And if you're vexed, and if you're tormented, and if it's crushing you, if it's breaking you, it's not God's yoke. It's not God's burden. You've let the enemy deceive you. You've let him put some stuff on you that you should have cast the care of over on the Lord. And what do you got to do? Jesus said, learn about me. I'm humble, meek. The one who demonstrated the greatest faith, the Master, was also the meekest, also the humblest. Some of the greatest demonstrations of faith you'll see in the garden. You will see at the cross. In the garden, the Master told them, he said, don't you know I can call on the Father right now and he will give me legions of angels? He was not a helpless victim. he knew he could speak faith. He could call on the Father and that place would be shaken and he'd be instantly delivered. But like a sheep led to the slaughter, he didn't open his mouth. He refused to open his mouth because he knew if he did, it'd save him, but it'd lose you. And he was willing to sacrifice himself to save you and to save me. Somebody say, thank you, Master. Thank you, Master. Thank you, Lord. How could he do it? Well, we're touching some big things here. Can you tell? In Luke 23, go there. Luke 23:46. At the cross, Jesus cried out with a loud voice. And what did he say? Father, into your hands I commend, we'd say commit. This is a quote from the Psalms as well. Into your hands I commit my spirit. And having said thus, he gave up the ghost or the spirit. His spirit left his body. This is faith. Jesus is my hero. How about you? You talk about faith. What are we talking about? In the garden, you see the preliminary part of this. This has been going on for, I don't know, months at least. You remember Moses and Elijah talked to him. And among other things, they talked about what was going to happen at the cross. And after that. And he knew going in. That's why in the garden, he knew it's time. He's there. And he said, Father, all things are possible with you. And if it be your will, let this cup pass from me. What cup? We really have no idea. We know a little bit about the pain of being scourged and beaten. We know a little bit about the pain of being nailed to the cross, but that wasn't the big thing. As awful as that is, that was not the big thing. The big thing was his sinless, spotless being was made sin. And the judgment of the Father was to fall on him. That's why he cried out, my God, why have you forsaken me? You know what your sin has done to you. What if all the sins of all the people in this room came on you?
0: And that concludes today's message by Brother Keith Moore. 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That's 417-334-9233. 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
1: Welcome to 15 Minutes in the Word with New York Times bestselling author Joyce Meyer. On today's program, Joyce will be teaching from her series, Healing the Soul of a Woman. We've all been hurt, but we don't have to live with the pain from our past. And guys, this message is for you too. God wants to pick up all of our broken pieces and make us whole again. Now, here's Joyce with today's teaching.
2: People with wounded souls want to control everything. Is anybody here tired of trying to run the whole world? I mean, is anybody exhausted from trying to control everybody and everything? Okay, well, today you could give it up. Because I've got a secret to tell you, you're not in control anyway. Never have been, never will be. But you know what? People that are wounded, they don't become controllers because they're mean. They don't even really understand what they're doing. I was a controller, but I did it for fear of getting hurt. See, I grew up with a father who controlled everything, and everything that he did was for his benefit, and everybody else got hurt. So I thought I learned that if you stay in control, then you're the one that doesn't get hurt. And so people that are controllers are not necessarily wicked. They may just be afraid that if they don't stay in control, somebody's going to take advantage of them. And you say, well, they will. Well, here's the thing. I'm not going to stand here and ask you to trust people because people will hurt you, but we can trust God. See, you give up trying to control everything and you put yourself in God's hands. And you say, well, God, even if they mistreat me, it's actually your problem because you're the one that's got to fix it. Somewhere we got to get out of the middle of all this and turn ourselves over to God and say, you are my vindicator, and you're the one that's going to have to fix what's wrong in my life, and I am finished trying to control everything. You show me what you want me to do, and I'm going to do what you want me to do, and I'm not responsible for what everybody else does anymore. Does anybody need this today? Just maybe one or two people. Our wounded people get very good at living a life of pretense, never expressing their true feelings or thoughts about anything. They just simply do what they think everybody wants them to do so they can keep them happy. And then after you do that for a while, then you begin to resent all these people that are controlling you when you're the one that's letting them do it. Dr. Henry Cloud said, you'll have what you tolerate. Time for some of you to start standing up for yourself. You've never done it in your whole life, and you're bitter because of it, but you have what you put up with. Sooner or later, you got to say, I deserve respect. And you're either going to give it to me, or we're not going to be hanging out so much anymore. Now, the Bible has a lot to say about attitude. And people that are wounded usually have bad attitudes. For one thing, they're usually pretty negative. They're usually almost afraid to think that anything good might happen because they've had such a long history of bad things happening that if you're anything like I was, you get to the point where you think to expect a problem, you're protecting yourself. You don't want to get disappointed anymore. Does anybody know what I mean? It's like, so you just have a sour attitude. But even though you may not be able to change all the circumstances in your life, your attitude belongs to you. It's yours and yours alone, and nobody can make you have a bad one if you refuse to have one. And I'll tell you, when you start having a good attitude, then God can start doing things for you that will amaze you. The Bible has a great deal to say about attitude. And attitude is just the thought response that you decide to take toward a situation or a circumstance of what has happened to you. Like, for years, I hated my father for what he did to me, and one day God whispered in my heart, hurting people hurt people. And then I realized that he hurt me because somebody had hurt him. And it made it so much easier for me to start working toward forgiveness. If you'll have a good attitude, God can show you things. He can tell you secrets. He can make you understand things that will set you free. The Bible says, let this same attitude that was in Christ Jesus be in you. Let him be your example in selfless humility. Well, two things that wounded people have a difficult time with is being unselfish, because we're afraid if we don't take care of ourselves, nobody else will. And humility is out of the question, because you see humility as weakness, and you think if you humble yourself, then everybody's going to walk all over you. Am I right so far? You would pay hundreds of dollars per hour for this kind of information. You're getting a free counseling session today. Now, see, real life starts, listen to me, when you're not trying to prove anything anymore. I have so much fun doing what I'm doing now because I don't have anything to prove. You know? I mean, I've got enough experience. I've got enough years behind me. I know who I am in Christ. I hope you like me, but if you don't, all I can say is you're missing out on somebody that's pretty cool. Amen? And, oh my gosh, it just takes such a load off of you. See, I don't feel the slightest need to have to impress you today. So that means that just sets me free to be up here and just have fun and do what I believe God wants me to do. Doesn't it just exhaust you to spend your life trying to impress people? We try to impress people with what we know and how we dress. And then there's the name droppers, the people who are always telling you about all the important people that they know. Oh my gosh, I get so tired of hearing people talk about themselves. You know what? By the time you get to my age, you get pretty tired of a lot of stuff. And you kind of just decide, I'm not playing that game anymore. So it talks about having the attitude Christ had, and then I want us to look at verse 6, Philippians 2:6, in the Amplified Bible. These are pretty cool. It says, who, although he existed in the form and unchanging essence of God as one with him, possessing the fullness of all the divine attributes, the entire nature of deity. Think about Jesus, God himself, coming down here willingly to get in a human body. The best analogy I could think of is that would be like me agreeing to go be an ant. And that's a poor example. He laid aside his, he didn't lay aside his godliness because he never got rid of it, but he set that part of him aside and he took on a human form so he could relate to us and pay the price for our sins. But let's finish reading this. He did not regard his equality with God as something that he had to grasp, as if he did not already possess it or was afraid of losing it. Look at that. As if he did not already possess it or was afraid of losing it. You see, Jesus could do what he did because he knew who he was. He wasn't trying to prove who he was. He knew where he came from. He knew where he was going. He knew he was on assignment from God. And he, God, was able to come here and take on the form of a servant. See, and people who know who they are can do any job and not feel belittled by it. Come on. If you know who you are in Christ, you can be the janitor and know that you are just as important as the CEO of the company. It doesn't matter. You can live in a mansion or you can live in an apartment, because your joy is not in what you own or who you know or the label in your clothes. Let me tell you something. It is amazingly freeing when you come to the point of saying, God loves me, I'm his child, I'm not an accident, he created me, he has a purpose for me, and maybe people have spent their whole life trying to destroy me, but he is my healer, and I am on my way back. Amen? Your history doesn't have to be your destiny. I did not have a good start in life. And many of you did not have a good start in life. But it's really how you finish that people remember. And no matter how you got started, you can have a phenomenal ending. Let go of what's behind and get on with what God has for you. Amen. Now, as I said, wounded people have trouble with humility because to them, it's a sign of weakness, but actually, humility is defined as strength under control. Jesus could have done anything at any time, just like he told Peter when they came into the garden to take him away, and Peter quickly got out his sword and cut off the ear of one of the guys, and Jesus had to put the ear back on and take care of that, and tell Peter, don't you know if I wanted to, I could call legions of angels. I don't have to do this. I'm doing this because it's what my Father wants me to do. So here's the thing. If you like to clean, some people love to clean. I mean, I have a girl that cleans for me sometimes. She loves to clean. It's like, bless you, because I don't love it. And see, we all love something. God has got this all arranged to where every need would be taken care of if we could get rid of our stupid pride and just do the part that God has given us to do without feeling like it belittles us. Are you out there? See, some of you, the last thing in the world that you would ever want would be to be in charge of something, but you think that you're not as good as the person that's in charge, so you try to be in charge, and it makes you miserable the whole time. Come on. My husband one time was offered a promotion at work, and he turned it down, and I thought he was stark raving mad. Because I still had all my baggage, and I thought, man, the more important you look, the more important you are. You know, if you're the boss, then, wow, everybody else has got to do what you tell them to. Wounded people like to tell everybody else what to do. And he turned it down, and I thought he was nuts. And he said, I don't want that. He said, why do I want all that hassle? I'm not even going to make that much more money. I'm going to have to travel, and I'm going to have all kinds of responsibility. I'm happy right where I'm at. Well, I couldn't understand anybody being happy right where they were at. Because my whole worth and value came from doing more and climbing the ladder and being better and being better and being better than better than. And I couldn't just be good. I had to be better than you. Come on.
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5: August 1st, up close and personal. I'm sure you're familiar with common expressions like luck, energy, good vibes, and karma. These terms refer to forces that supposedly govern our lives, impersonal forces of happenstance. We're probably so familiar with these phrases and others like them that we no longer even consider their meaning. We may even use such expressions ourselves. But this language has been formed from a secular worldview, and it fails to convey the truth that the one who governs our life is personal. In fact, this living, relational God is what sets the Christian faith apart from all other man-made ideas. After years of resistance, Tyrone came to believe this transforming truth, and he's here to share with us the journey. But it begins when he was an outcast, rejected by nearly everyone in his life. He turned to pagan beliefs for comfort and control. This is his true story on today's Unshackled Daily Devotional.
6: I managed to find a job that I liked, but I was very insecure and turned inward. I spent hours alone in my room exploring occult ideas. I meditated for hours at a time, trying to purify my mind, but dark thoughts kept intruding. I decided to make myself a good person by practicing kindness, adding self-righteousness to my other bad attributes. Christian radio infuriated me. How dare they talk about sin? I flew to Israel for my vacation because of my interest in ancient things. As I paused at a refreshment stand in Jericho, I listened as two men in the tour discussed Satan, and I challenged them. I didn't believe in evil, only negative forces. Throughout the tour, they continued to bombard me with new ideas, that one cannot understand the Bible unless Christ lives in the heart, that all are unrighteous and in need of salvation. They showed me that God is personal, not an impersonal force for good. They said receiving Christ is the only step that leads a person away from hell. When I took that step of believing and receiving Christ, I knew why I had come to Israel, to meet Jesus. He too was despised and rejected by men. He understood perfectly how I felt as a boy. And in Christ, I have acceptance in the family of God.
5: John chapter 1, verse 14 speaks of Jesus when it says, "And the Word was made flesh and dwelt among us. And we beheld his glory, the glory as of the only begotten of the Father, full of grace and truth." Friend, contained in this verse is an image of the God we serve, a holy, magnificent creator who humbled himself to share our human existence. He is the God of the universe, yet he knows our pain and struggles. And he's broken down the barrier so he can be close to us, so he can dwell in us, and we can bring to him our every need. This is the unmatched beauty of our personal God. 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A key Bible verse is provided so you can dig deeper into its specific intent in these Unshackled Daily Devotionals. 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
9: Cast yourself in.
8: Dan's an American who lives in Africa, sharing the gospel with Muslims. His friend Adam met a blind Muslim man in an African village begging for money. Adam asked him,
10: "Can I pray for you in the name of Jesus? Because I've seen him do miracles." And so he prayed for this man. 1 week later, this guy wakes up and he has his sight back. He starts asking everyone, "I'm looking for this Adam. This guy sat down with me last week. He prayed in the name of Jesus, and I can see now." Well, eventually he finds Adam, and he says, "I want you to tell me more about this Jesus, because last week I was blind, but now I can see."
8: Jesus is pouring out his beautiful love all across the Muslim world, and he invites you into what he's doing. Pray, send, go. FrontiersUSA.org.
11: And God said to them, "Go ye into all the world and preach the gospel to every creature." And they went forth and preached everywhere, the Lord working with them, confirming the word with signs following. The mission of Bill Winston Ministries is to preach the gospel of the kingdom throughout the world and train believers how to live independently of the world's system and have dominion over it. Dr. Bill Winston is fulfilling the Great Commission, and as a result, people are being empowered to walk in the plan and purpose that God has for their lives. Join us in the great things we are doing to change the world through the love of Jesus Christ. Welcome to the Believer's Walk of Faith.
12: Hello, Bill Winston here, and welcome to the Believer's Walk of Faith, where we walk by faith and at thy side. Well, God is taking us into the land of the giants. Praise God. You see, He's equipped us to do what He's called us to do in that land. See, God said it like this. He said to Israel, you know, I have given you the land. They went and spied out the land, came back and said, the land is there, the land is good, but there's giants on it. You see, every time you take a promise that God has given you, it's going to take a fight. But your victory has already been cataloged in heaven. I mean, he already has written who won the fight, and you did. Praise God. Let's go into it. You are anointed for battle. It's called The Greater Works, Volume 2.
13: You're not out there fighting somebody your size. God didn't tell you to do that. He told you to fight somebody bigger than you. And He'll have you pick a fight. It's a David now. David is not going to only fight this guy, but he's going to humiliate him in the process. Because the guy said, who are you? You little runt. I'm putting that this first Winston. And you little runt. You're small. How are you going to do this? And here's what Saul told him, trying to encourage him. He said, listen, this man has been trained in war from his birth, from his youth. Are you going to fight him? David said, yeah. David said, you don't know. I fought a lion. And I grabbed him by his beard, and I wrung his neck, and then I fought a bear. Now, for you to go up against a lion, you're going to have to think differently than you're thinking right now. Now, come on, come on, come on now. But the anointing supplies everything. It will supply a new way of thinking, man. See, it's bringing back your mental dignity. This is the dignity that Adam had. This is the dignity that Jesus had. The anointing brings that back. But it can't bring anything back if you fear. So you got to make up your mind. I'm not going to fear. Watch this. And I am going to conquer. Giants. I'm not looking for something I can do. I don't want nothing I can do. Give me something I can't do. Now you're about to glorify God. David said, this day, not next week, this day, the God that we serve, he said, I'm going to cut your head off. This is pretty strong talk for a 17-year-old that's never been trained. But I'm going to cut your head off, man. Watch this. And move aside. I'm going to feed the whole army behind you. I'm going to feed them to buzzards. They're going to eat their carcass. Did he do it? Yep. See, you got to give the anointing room to work. And if you only say what you can do, that's the only thing the anointing can do. This is your season. This is your season. All right, now a couple of things I want to go over here. Now, now we left off with Esther. All right. Now, Satan's job is to get you to not take responsibility for your life. Now, I can understand a little baby that can't even talk, can't feed himself. But a 40-year-old, he knows that if you take control of your own life. Now, I'm not saying don't have God in your life. I'm saying that if you will control your thoughts, you will control your world. Because he knows how he gets in. And he gets in through something called suggestion. So, we got to stop this blaming attitude. Somebody say amen to this. Amen. Now, where I got over blaming is in the military. Because you have to stand before your commander and give one of three answers. Yes, sir. No, sir. No excuse, sir. Now, you want to take about an hour and tell him what happened now. General, now, this is what happened here. What happened is my cousin came, and he doesn't want to hear that. Say amen. Amen. God wants to deliver you. And he needs an attitude to get to you. Glory to God. I'm preaching too deep now. Let me stay right on surface here. All right, let's do this. All right. Some time ago, I mentioned to you of this story. It's a true story about this preacher. He's going somewhere to preach to another city, and he had called ahead and had the flight reservation and so forth, and he came in. And so he was in the airport, and they were supposed to pick him up from that church, a representative from the church. So they got there, and they didn't see him. And then he went and waited a while, maybe about an hour, and then they called back to the church and said, hey, did he make the flight and so forth? They said, yeah, he made the flight. He called us and said he was there at the airport. Guy looking all around. After another hour or so, he said, excuse me, sir, are you Bishop so-and-so? He said, yes, I am. He said, oh, sir. I've been in the airport. I've been looking for you. He said, well, I've been here all the time. And he said, but sir, you don't look like your picture. He had sent him a picture of him 30 years ago. All right. Now, let me say something here. Here is a picture of you. This picture of you says that you always triumph. It says you're the head, not the tail, the lender, and not the borrower. Come on, help me now with this. This picture says wealth and riches shall be in your house. This picture, I'm saying, do you look like this picture? If you don't, there's a problem here. There's a problem. And I'm saying, I said, Lord, well, what happened here? He said, it's the leadership. It's the leadership. And then I began to get some scriptures. He began to show me some scriptures here. And one of the scriptures was found over in Matthew's gospel. And Matthew, let me find it here.

0: Over in Matthew chapter 23 and verse 13, "But woe unto the scribes and Pharisees, hypocrites, for you shut up the kingdom of heaven against men, for ye neither go in yourselves, neither suffer ye them that are entering to go in." So, you leaders have blocked the door to my people coming into the kingdom. Matthew chapter 15, please. And look what he says here, starting at verse 12. "Then came his disciples and said unto him, Knowest thou that the Pharisees were offended after they heard this saying? But he answered and said, Every plant which my heavenly Father has not planted shall be what? Rooted out. Let them alone. They be blind leaders of..."
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2: 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This is Chris Katulka, host of the Friends of Israel Today radio program. 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The Shema is the heartbeat of the Jewish people. "Hear, O Israel, the Lord our God, the Lord is one. And you shall love the Lord your God with all of your heart and with all of your nephesh, soul." And that's what we're going to talk about this week. 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
3: 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Again, that's foiradio.org. Today, our teacher Chris Katulka continues part three of his four-part series on the Shema from Deuteronomy chapter 6. We're looking forward to that. But first in the news, Palestinian Authority President Mahmoud Abbas has announced presidential elections will be held in 2027, though no specific date has been set. The announcement came via official decree reported by the Palestinian news agency Wafa. Abbas, aged 90, limits decision-making to his tight inner circle and rarely leaves his headquarters in the city of Ramallah except to travel abroad. The Times of Israel reports Abbas and the Palestinian Authority are under mounting pressure from the United States, the European Union, and Arab states to implement reforms and hold elections amid widespread accusations of corruption, political stagnation, and the body's declining legitimacy among Palestinians. You know, the last time Palestinians held elections was 20 years ago in 2006. Hamas won that election, and the result was a violent civil war that ultimately split Gaza from the West Bank. Even today, Hamas continues to poll surprisingly well among Palestinians, and depending on who they face, they could very well win again. That's one reason many observers believe Abbas has remained in power for so long. While the elections might sound like a step toward reform, they also carry the very real possibility of bringing Hamas back to power, a risk that could have significant consequences for both the Palestinian territories, Israel, and the world.
2: There's a word that runs through the Hebrew Bible so often and in so many contexts that the English translation has never quite known what to do with it. The Hebrew word is nephesh. And depending on where you encounter it, your English Bible could render it as soul, or life, or person, or self, or even a part of the body, the throat, or even your appetite, nephesh. That range is not a translation problem to be embarrassed about. In fact, it's a clue. Nephesh is doing something in Hebrew thought that the English word soul, that's what nephesh means, soul, with all its borrowed Greek philosophical understanding, was never built to carry. The Hebrew It has its own connotations of this word nephesh, which we often translate as soul. So before we can understand what Moses means when he commands Israel to love the Lord with all their nephesh, with all their soul, we have to let go of some assumptions.

idea of the immortal, the immaterial essence trapped inside of a physical body, the real you, the ghostly and eternal, temporarily housed in flesh that will eventually fall away and release it. That picture has shaped centuries of Western religious imagination, and it has quietly worked its way into how Christians read their Bible, even in places where the biblical text isn't saying anything like that at all. That's what we want to talk about today. Nephesh, or soul, doesn't mean the ghost that's hiding inside of a machine. The first time that the word appears in the scriptures, it's not describing something that's added to the human body. It's describing the human body alive. Genesis 2 tells us that God formed the man from the dust of the ground and breathed into his nostrils the breath of life. And the man became a nephesh haya, a living soul. In the older translations, or more precisely, a living being. The breath of God enters the dust, and the result, the whole result, dust and breath together, is called nephesh. Not a soul inserted into a body, but a body animated by the breath of God that is the soul, the whole, undivided, and alive. This matters enormously for how we hear the Shema. Hear, O Israel, the Lord our God, the Lord is one. When Moses says to love the Lord your God with all your nephesh, your soul, he is not asking for devotion from some detached spiritual component, while the rest of you, the body, the appetites, the daily physical existence, remains exempt. He's actually asking for the love of your whole living self. There is no part of you that nephesh leaves out. This is a very Jewish concept. The range of meanings nephesh carries across the Hebrew Bible bears this out. In Genesis, the word is used for animals too. Every living creature, every nephesh haya that moves on earth. Now, this is not because scripture is collapsing the distinction between humans and animals, but because nephesh at its root means a living, breathing thing. It's alive itself, embodied. In other passages, nephesh refers to a person's throat or neck. Why? Of all things for nephesh to describe, why the throat or the neck? Well, that's the place where breath physically passes in and out of the body, the most literal location of life's coming and going. The Psalms speak of the nephesh thirsting, the nephesh hungering, the nephesh panting like a deer for streams of water, the soul. This is not a metaphorical language for some abstract spiritual yearning floating free of the body. It's the language of a whole embodied person, the person who gets thirsty, who gets hungry, who pants for breath, experiencing longing in the fullest, most physical sense available to human language, nephesh. And this is precisely why nephesh is also repeatedly simply translated as life. Save my nephesh, as the psalmist cries out. Save my life. He flees for his nephesh. He flees for his life. When scripture wants to talk about the totality of a person's existence, the whole bundle of breath and blood and need and longing and will that makes a person, nephesh is the word it reaches for. Not a fragment of you, not the spiritual residue left over once the physical is subtracted. Nephesh is all of you. This is the background against which Moses commands, love the Lord your God with all your soul, your nephesh. Set this beside lev, like we talked about last week in the previous episode. Lev is the Hebrew word for heart. Heart in Hebrew thought is the center of will, intention, and thought, the place where decisions are made and orientations are set. But see, nephesh is something different and complementary to lev. If lev, the heart, is the steering wheel, nephesh is the whole vehicle in motion. The entire embodied, breathing, and hungering, longing life of the person moving through the world. To love the Lord your God with all your

0: is to have your inner orientation set toward him. To love him with all of your nephesh is for that love to claim your whole existence, your physical life, your appetites, your longings, the totality of what it means for you to be alive at all. And this is where the Shema becomes uncomfortable in exactly the way it should be. Because if nefesh means your whole life, your actual breathing, eating, working, longing, existence, then loving God with all of your nefesh is not a request for an interior feeling that can be kept separate from how you live. It's actually a claim on everything that you are. Your nefesh thirsts, the psalmist says. And that thirst, that whole embodied longing, belongs to who? God. Your nefesh can be in trouble, in danger, in anguish. And Moses is saying that even in the chambers where life is most desperately, physically at stake, love for God claims that ground as well. There's no private compartment of bodily need or longing for self-preservation that stands outside the command. Nefesh leaves nothing out because nefesh, by definition in Hebrew, it is the whole of you. It's everything and alive. This is also not incidentally why nefesh becomes the word scripture uses when life itself is on the line. The phrase pursuing someone's nefesh means hunting them to kill them. To save a nefesh is to save a life from death. When the Shema asks for love with all of your nefesh, it stands in continuity with a later, harder demand that Jesus will make using exactly this conceptual frame, that whoever would save his life, the direct concept of nefesh here, must first be willing to lose it for his sake. The love that the Shema demands is not a love that costs nothing. It's a love that claims the very thing a person would otherwise spend every instinct protecting, which is what? Life itself. And here we return to the question that has run through this whole entire series, the distance between religion practiced outwardly and relationship inhabited from the center of self. Now, listen, when we come back, we're going to continue this conversation on nefesh, which is often translated as soul. And we're going to see again this concept that the distance between the book of Leviticus and Deuteronomy. And we're going to see that, again, it wasn't an accident where Deuteronomy is talking about the heart, the soul, and the might of our love for God. While Leviticus, again, is showing us this sacrificial system, we're going to see the distance, but how God collapses that distance and why both are important. So stick around.
1: How we understand the Bible really matters. And a big part of that is how we view Israel in God's plan.
0: Yes, Steve, exactly. And Israel plays such an important role in the scriptures. And that's why at this year's Friends of Israel's Proclaim Conference, we're going to be looking at a biblical case for Zionism. We're going to be asking a crucial question. Why should Christians care about Israel today? Because see, how you view Israel actually impacts how you understand all of Scripture.
1: And I'm excited about this conference because it isn't just about current events or politics.
0: No, actually, it's all about God's promises. 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And that's why this issue matters so deeply, not just for us here at Friends of Israel, but for every believer.
1: It truly comes down to knowing God rightly, knowing his word, and responding to what he loves.
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1: If you've missed those dates, don't fear. 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Again, that's foiradio.org.
0: Welcome back, everybody. We are talking about the Shema from Deuteronomy chapter 6. Last week, we looked at the concept of loving the Lord your God with all of your heart, in Hebrew, lev. This week, we're looking at loving the Lord your God with all of your soul, which we're talking about this word nephesh, which is for soul. But really what it encapsulates is our whole self, our whole living being. And again, Leviticus is not absent from this picture as we're looking at Deuteronomy and we're looking at the heart and the soul. The sacrificial system deals constantly in the language of nephesh. The life of the animal is given in the place of the life of the worshiper. The blood that is the nephesh, it says, poured out as atonement in Leviticus chapter 17, verse 11. In fact, Leviticus 17 says it absolutely plainly, the nephesh of every creature is its blood. The entire logic of substitutionary sacrifice rests on this equation, life given for life, nephesh for nephesh. So when an Israelite brought the lamb to the altar, the ritual was never meant to be merely procedural. It was meant to dramatize what life and death and the cost of sin actually meant. Nephesh was given so that nephesh could be spared. But here is the danger Moses is naming when he calls Israel to love the Lord their God with all of their nephesh. A person can participate in that entire sacrificial drama of Leviticus. Bring the animal, watch the blood, walk away ritually clean, and still withhold their whole life from the God the ritual was pointing toward. The lamb's nephesh can be surrendered on the altar, while the worshiper's own nephesh remains exactly where it always was, oriented toward self-preservation, self-interest, the protection of one's own breath and appetite and longing, untouched by what the sacrifice was supposed to mean. And this is the gap between the practice and the heart that produced it. Leviticus can be performed by a nephesh, a life, that has never once been surrendered to the God Leviticus exists to honor. See, the Shema, "Hear, O Israel, the Lord our God, the Lord is one," closes that gap by refusing to let love remain theoretical. It will not be love with all your heart, full stop, as though the interorientation alone satisfies the command while your actual physical breathing existence goes on serving other masters. No, heart and nephesh, heart and life and might together, Moses stacks them precisely because love that does not reach into your whole life, your appetites, your fears, your instinct for self-preservation is not yet the love the covenant requires. See, the heart sets the direction and the nephesh is the whole self walking in it. And this is also why the great commandment, when Jesus repeats it centuries later, loses none of its force and adds soul to the list that already includes heart, as though to make doubly sure no one mistakes love for God as a matter of sentiment alone. Love that has not reached your own nephesh, your appetites, your fears, your daily embodied existence, the life you would otherwise spend protecting at all costs, has not yet reached far enough. See, the command was never asking for a feeling that kept safety upstairs while the life downstairs went on as before. It was asking for everything that breathes in you. See, Moses stood before a generation that had nearly lost their lives more than once in the wilderness for the sake of self-preservation, for fear, for hunger, for thirst, for the desperate animal instinct to survive at any cost, even the cost of trusting God. And when he tells them that instinct, that whole embodied self that fears and hungers and longs and clings to its own breath, that belongs to him, to God too. Not just your thoughts, not just your private devotion, your whole being, your whole life, nephesh. See, next time in our final episode, we're going to see exactly what happens when Israel fails to give God exactly that heart and nephesh both. Across the centuries of monarchy and how the prophets and Jeremiah and Ezekiel began to speak of a day when God himself would not merely command this wholehearted love, but create it, writing his law, not on stone tablets, but on the very nephesh and lev, the life and the heart of his people. And that's what we're going to talk about next week as we wrap up our series. That's all about me'od. To go even beyond what we've been talking about. To love the Lord your God with all your heart, with all of your life, your nefesh, your soul, and with all of your might or very being itself.

0: Now, Apples of Gold, a dramatic reading from the life and ministry of Holocaust survivor Zvi Kalischer.
1: For many months, I had not seen the ultra-Orthodox from the Lubavitch movement. They try to convince people that their late leader, Rabbi Menachem Mendel Schneerson from New York, was Messiah. I was wondering whether they had left for good until recently when I heard a knock on my door. Several ultra-Orthodox men stood outside with one of their well-known rabbis. A few years earlier, this rabbi had argued with me on a crowded bus and shouted at me concerning my faith. He did not know upon whose door he had knocked and was greatly surprised when I answered. "We have come to visit you," he said. With him were two young assistants whom he was instructing in how to witness to people about Rabbi Schneerson. "What news do you bring?" I asked. "Important news," said one of the young men. They began to speak about Rabbi Schneerson, about whom many in Israel no longer want to hear. "Do you believe he is the true Messiah?" one asked. "You have believed a lie," I replied. Nervously, the men looked at the rabbi. "Did you hear what he said about our holy Messiah?" Then one asked me, "Why do you speak against such a holy one?" "You are worshiping blindness," I said, "and you will become spiritually blind as your teacher has become." "And how do you know you follow the truth?" "Because I follow the Bible. I believe only in Almighty God as is written in the Bible. Is the Bible not holy enough for you? And do you pray from the depths of your heart or from prayer books?" "We pray from prayer books. How do you know how to pray without a prayer book?" "I pray before the Lord from my heart." I showed them the important passage of Deuteronomy 6, verse 4, where it is written, "Hear, O Israel, the Lord our God, the Lord is one. You shall love the Lord your God with all your heart, with all your soul, and with all your strength. And these words which I command you today shall be in your heart." They recite these verses many times each day, but they do not understand what they say because they read so quickly. We had a nice conversation, and I gave them a piece of cake and a cup of coffee. The hospitality surprised them. One young man remarked, "We know you are against us, yet you receive us warmly as friends. Why?" "I believe in Almighty God," I said. "With him there is no hatred, only love." Then the students wanted to know how I came to believe in Jesus. So I told them. It was a great opportunity for me to explain the true way of salvation. I opened my Bible and read to them what is written about the Lord Jesus in the Old Testament, particularly Isaiah 53. They listened, reading along with me, while glancing at the rabbi, waiting to see what he would do. But he did nothing. Then he said, "It would be better if we left." "Why? We are reading the Bible. Is it forbidden to read the Bible?" But they left telling me, "We want to see you again. Please pray they return and that we can have another conversation about the Lord."
0: 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As we close, I want to thank our radio team, host and teacher Chris Katulka, executive producer Lisa Small, associate producer Sarah Fern, engineer Bob Beebe, program editor Jeremy Strong, and Apples of Gold was voiced by the late Mike Kellogg. I'm Steve Conover, executive director of the Friends of Israel. 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
3: 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Amen and amen. Hallelujah.
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5: As the law was given and sin was revealed, another side of God appeared. When Moses came down from the mountain, he was covered by the glory of God. But you know why? Because Moses remained a grace man. And up until his dying breath, he remained a man that relied on the grace of God. And so did others that were around him. Joshua did the same thing. Caleb did the same thing. So we have some great men around him who stayed in grace and stayed in faith, but yet the people as a whole decide they would turn toward the law. Understand this. These people were not unbelievers. They were believers who turned to the law. And that's spoken about in Galatians chapter 3 and verse 3, having begun in the Spirit, are you now made perfect by the flesh? The answer is no. But that's what the Galatians did. This did not make the people sinners. What it did was they were believers, but now they wanted to take their daily sins and simply handle it themselves. You cannot handle your sins as a sinner, and you can't handle your sins as a Christian. It needs the blood of Jesus Christ both times. For the sinner, it's the shedding of blood. For the Christian, it's a sprinkling of blood. And where the shedding of blood was a bowl full of it, the sprinkling of blood was just small drops. It only takes a little bit of the blood of Jesus Christ, but even the little bit, compared to what Jesus did on the cross, you can't do it. There's no way you can. You need God as a sinner, and you need God as a Christian. You need the blood of Jesus to get born again. You need the blood of Jesus that when you depart from God and sin comes into your life, that when you confess your sins, he's faithful and just to forgive you of your sins and cleanse you from all unrighteousness. As the law was given and sin was revealed, another side of God appeared, and that is the side of anger. You don't understand that whenever you as a Christian sin, you don't see it is a big thing. God sees it as a major thing. And God gets angry at you for doing that if you won't come back to him. What is God pleased with? With Jesus, he said, "This is my beloved son in whom I'm well pleased." Without faith, it's impossible to please God. And when you are carnal, you are no longer in faith. And just as Jesus Christ was well-pleasing to the Father because he lived such an impeccable life, God is pleased with us as we live an impeccable life, not from now to eternity. No, it's from now to when we sin next time. But when we sin next time, we have an advocate with the Father, Jesus Christ, the righteous, that if we simply confess our sins, his grace is there. His mercy is there to cleanse us. And so the people of Israel chose a covenant of works. And they departed from the mercy that was shown to their father Abraham. They fell from grace. If you ever wonder what that verse in Galatians means, that you have fallen from grace, he's not talking here about a sinner. He's not also talking about a Christian that's now headed toward hell. No, it's simply Galatians 3:3, that having begun in the spirit, you now try to be made perfect by the flesh. The flesh did not get you into Christianity. The flesh cannot keep you in Christianity. It's the spirit of God, the mercy of God, the grace of God that saved you, and you need to continue in the grace of God. Otherwise, you are a carnal Christian. Are you still a Christian? Yes, but you don't look any different or act any different than the world. I love what it says in Ephesians chapter 5 and verse 14, that when you are a carnal Christian, you are asleep among the dead. If you have 100 dead people laying here and one of them is just sleeping, you can't tell it until you get real close and check for signs of life. That's what the Christian is who's carnal. He's sleeping among dead people, fellowshipping with dead people. Just like the prodigal son went out and sowed his wild oats and slept with women and stayed in the bars and all the different things and finally came to himself in a pig pen, he went back home to his father. Was he still his father's son? Yes, because he said, I will return to my father. The relationship still existed. And he said, I will tell him I have sinned before him and before God. That's how a believer does it, not like an unbeliever. An unbeliever comes and confesses the lordship of Jesus. A sinner cannot confess his sins. That is only for a priest to do. And once you become a believer, you now stand as a priest, and now you can take your sins to the Lord. And God simply says, make it quick. Because the anger that God showed from that mountain was not toward unbelievers, but toward believers who now decided, oh, I know I was saved by grace, but I'm going to keep myself through my works. And so they fell from grace. Their self-effort replaced God's effort. They simply said, God, you just sit there. We're going to do this ourselves. We can handle it ourselves. And even as a born-again Christian, you can't handle your own Christian life. Why? Because you still have the nature of the flesh. You have the pressure of the devil. You have the pressure of the world out there coming against you. And sometimes you falter and fail. Only Jesus never faltered and never failed. Even Adam did and Eve did. But in your own life as a born-again Christian, we have an out on that one. And that is the moment we sin, we have an advocate with the Father, Jesus Christ the righteous, that again, if we take our sins to him and confess it, as a priest does, only a priest can come boldly before the throne of God. And as a Christian, you come boldly before the throne of God and confess that sins as a priest before your great high priest, the Lord Jesus Christ. When Israel chose to keep God's law, they met another side. That's the anger, the smoke, the fire, all the different things. They met that side of God's character. Exodus chapter 19, verses 18 through 24. The peaceful display of God's presence was gone. Fire, smoke, darkness, and earthquake covered the mountain. The loving character of God had changed from mercy to wrath and judgment. God, who had been approachable by grace, was now unapproachable by fallen man. Sin exposed by law kept man from approaching God, but even during the law, grace was available to all who sought it. Joshua, after Moses, Joshua lived by grace. Gideon lived by grace. Samuel lived by grace. David lived by grace. Solomon, boy, if there's anybody who really had problems in his life, it was Solomon. And yet he understood the grace of God. Many of the other kings and the prophets, and of course, one of the greatest of the Old Testaments himself is Samson. What a display of carnality, but what a display of the loving mercy of God toward a believer. So it simply comes back to this again. Even during the law, grace was available to all who sought it. I come back to the essence of this broadcast, this particular series I'm teaching now, is that grace has always been God's answer, always. Even during the dispensation of the law, grace was still the way you approach God. What was the purpose of the law? To point you back to grace? It said again, Paul said, he said, the law was our schoolmaster to bring us to Christ. And once we come to Christ, we're no longer the schoolmaster. The purpose of the law, it was not the covenant of God. It was not the major covenant. The covenant of God was grace. And because man departed from grace, God gave them the law when they asked for it. But the purpose of the law was to point them back to grace. The purpose of the law was to point to the fact you still are, in essence, in your body, you have the nature of the flesh. But on top of that, he said, you have the word. You have the ability to come before me and to confess your sins, or before a priest here on this earth and confess your sins. They wouldn't do that. They wanted to handle it themselves. And so they saw the anger of God. Even during the law, grace was available to all who sought it. Again, I come back to one of my key chapters, and that is chapter 4 of the book of Romans. In it are two major characters. One is Abraham, and a few verses later is David. Abraham believed in the Lord. It was accounted to him for righteousness, and he came by grace through faith. The same way that Ephesians 2 tells us, for by grace you are saved through faith. And that's how Abraham sought it before God, came before God and accepted Jesus as his Lord and Savior. In so doing, he sought the Lord and saw his mercy, he saw his grace, and therefore accepted it by faith. That's how he was saved. But in Romans chapter 4, just a few verses later, it said, and David said, happy is the man whom the Lord imputes not his trespasses against him. Abraham was before the law. 430 years, never even saw the law, died before the law was given. So he never even knew the law, and yet he pleased God. He accepted him by faith and walked by faith and found himself and even in the heroes of faith of Hebrews chapter 11. But the same thing happened with David, except David was during the law. So again, Abraham before the law, David during the law, us after the law. What's always been the key? The grace of God. He's never been a God who abandoned grace and went to law. The people did, but not him. He gave the law for one thing. You stupid people, you're going to find out by trying to keep this. You can't keep it. But I'm going to give you the sacrifices so that you can come back again and understand. And through those sacrifices and through those law, you're going to find two things. Number one, the law points to you. You're a sinner. And the sacrifices point to Jesus Christ, the answer to your sin. And so again, even during the law, during that time period, grace was available to all that sought it. Grace brings us to Zion. Abraham mentioned it, David mentioned it, not Sinai. Hebrews chapter 12 says in verses 18 through 24, you have not come to the mountain that may not be touched and burned with fire to blackness and darkness and tempest, but the sound of a trumpet and the voice of words, so that those who heard it begged that the word should not be spoken to them anymore. For they could not endure what was commanded, and even so much as if a beast touched the mountain, it had to be stoned or shot with an arrow. And so terrifying was the sight that Moses said, I exceedingly was afraid and trembling. But you have come to Mount Zion, the city of the living God, the heavenly Jerusalem, to an innumerable company of angels, to the general assembly and church of the firstborn who are registered in heaven, to God the judge of all, to the spirits of just men made perfect, to Jesus the mediator of the new covenant, and to the blood of sprinkling that speaks better things than that of Abel. Abel was under the covenant of grace, introduced after the fall. Our covenant, the new covenant, is even better. The blood of Jesus has dealt once and for all with all sin and death, and so we are free from the law, but we're not lawless. We can see this in our own nation, actually around the world. The black population of the United States of America was under slavery until they were emancipated by the Civil War. Many, though, once they were freed, became political leaders, inventors, and musicians. They took advantage of the change of ownership from slave masters to the ownership of American freedom. They were as free as any white citizen to sit on any bus seat, eat at any restaurant, apply to any university, eat at any place, and work for any business. Our lives have been greatly blessed by their contributions. George Washington Carver, Booker T. Washington, music and sports, every part of our life has been greatly enhanced by the black population when they received their freedom. Great contributions have come from black doctors, congressmen, Supreme Court justices, but the enemy of the black American freedom proclaimed they could do anything they felt like doing it anytime they wanted to, rob stores, burn buildings, kill police. In the parallel of the Christian life, we are all in slavery to sin, spiritual death, and Satan. Now that we have been born again, we've been set free and no longer need to live in bondage. But tyranny will not have dominion over us, for we are under freedom and not under slavery. We have not been set free to sin any time in any place we want to. Galatians 5:13 says, you have been called to liberty, but do not use your liberty for an occasion to the flesh, but by love serve one another. That simply comes back to the plan of God, this plan of grace and what he's got for you. If you've never received Jesus Christ as your Lord and Savior, receive him right now. Just simply call on him and say, Jesus, I let you sit on the throne of my life and I'm going to get off the throne of my life. Here I am. I'm totally yours.
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7: We're commanded. Life or death. Arise. First things first. Right? So there's a comma. We know there's a place he knows to go to. Then you go to Nineveh. You don't go now. Fear is on him. Inadequacy is on him. Who am I is on him. How can I am is on him. I got news for you. That comes on everybody who's called. You're not that special. That comes on, Brother Copeland told me that comes on me every day. I go, you? You're the most bold preacher I've ever seen. He goes, I fight that all the time. I fought it my whole life. Low-level devils trying to make me mediocre. But I've been created in the image of greatness. Arise, then go to Nineveh, that great city, and cry against it, for their wickedness has come up before me. Verse 3. But Jonah rose up to flee into Tarshish from, and anytime you don't arise, you are fleeing from the presence of the Lord. There will be no glory. And went down. You'll go down. Okay, so we know that he left. And we know the rest, as Paul Harvey would say, and now the rest of the story. Page 2. He's miserable. Are there miserable Christians? And just getting worse. Well, of course. Did God plan that? No, I told him to arrive. But he ran. And that's what's happening. You're either arising or running. Oh, I'm not running. Well, yeah, you are if you're not arising. Oh, you're not hearing me. You're right here and you come to church every Sunday and you don't think you're running from God. Yeah, you are if you're not arising. Because his presence is not there. Oh, y'all are not here. And so he's wanting to commit suicide. He's wanting to end it. He's done. And we know that what happens to him and he gets swallowed up. And the first day, he's in a different place than he was the third day, because in the Bible, it says the third day, he began to be wrapped up in seaweed. So what's happening? So if this was a small scale of the whale, the stage, he was swallowed up, right? And so he's in there 3 days. And so he's moving down this whale. And he's going down. That's what it says. You'll go down. And now he's getting wrapped up in seaweed. So a process is happening. Something's happening. And he's getting ready to exit this whale. One way or the other. Now, God can get him out the other, which is better than this way. And he's going to be up a creek without a paddle, if you know what I'm talking about. That helps with the way he's exiting. And it's getting smellier and smellier. And it's more fly. It's terrible. It's terrible. It's just a blank way of life. And that's not a good life. And that's not God. God ain't doing that to you. He gave you a command. Not just to sit there, but he gave you a command. And so let's find out what he did. Because God's not just going to spit him out on his own. He's got to do something. All right, so let's go to Jonah 2, 9 and 10. Are y'all okay? But I will sacrifice unto thee with the voice of thanksgiving. Okay, he's going to, out of all this running, out of all this going down, everything that he's done, he's going to stop and go, wait, I'm going to give you in the midst of all of this, and as smelly as it is, I'm going to arise in my thankfulness. It wouldn't have mattered if it was praise, thankfulness, prayer, singing, just like Paul and Silas in the prison, and the power of God knocks down the walls and the chains. This whale had no chance because he decided for the first time, instead of running and complaining, God, I want to thank you. And poof. Can you imagine? So he's got a mixture of that and puke and seaweed, flies. And before he could even go, puh, watch what happens. Okay, and the Lord spake to the fish, and he vomited out Jonah on dry land. Now watch this. Before Jonah could say anything. All right, let's go to 3:1. Now remember, chapters and verses. We're at and the word of the Lord of who?
8: The Lord.
7: Lord came unto who?
8: Jonah.
7: The
8: second time.
7: Now, don't go. What, you know what that means in Oklahoma? I done told you once, boy. That's the translation. I done told you once. Has anybody in here ever heard that? Mama just found out a couple years ago that I broke this certain lamp. Because I was talking about it in my sermon. And she said, don't throw the football in the house. Don't throw the football in the house. Don't throw the football. And I threw the football in the house. So anyway. But I got a bunch of those I done told you once. Right? And the word of the Lord came unto Jonah the second time. He got a second chance from God. And guess what? You do too. You're not dead here, your body. You're still living. And what did he tell him? I done told you once. Now I'm going to tell you again. Arise, comma. I told you once, comma. That means go higher. And go into Nineveh, the great city. Now why the comma and why the homocomb? Because I have, here we go. And preach unto it the preaching that I bid thee. What does that mean? Go to the Amplified on that one. On 3:2, if you can, please. Jonah 3:2 Amplified. This will help you. Arise, go to Nineveh, that great city, and preach and cry out to it the preaching that I... He hadn't told him yet. That's why he got in fear, because he didn't know what to go. I don't have a word. I haven't been to Bible school. I don't have... Are y'all understanding what I'm talking about? Feelings of inadequacy came on. He goes, I hadn't told you yet because you haven't arose yet. You've gotten comfortable where you're at. I got a lot of things I want to tell you and show you. We're well on our way. Amen. Now, the Lord has me. I don't know if there's anybody else who preaches this message, but he has me because my dad died at 49 years old in 1986. And I was just graduated college. And him and I were really close in sports, and we loved to coach. And I was going to be a coach so that he could be a coach that he never could be the coach. And I'm going to let him. And so anyway, he's gone at 49. Way too young, right? And so at his funeral, Brother Hagin is there, and he didn't do funerals. But the mom asked him, and he prayed about it, and God said, I want you to do this funeral. And so we're sitting on the front row, and I'm there, and I'm not living for God at that time. I'm a Christian. I'm born again, but I'm backslidden right out of college and that whole scene. And I'm mad at God. I'm not happy about this. My dad's, his body is open casket, and everybody else and mom, they're rejoicing and celebrating. And I mean, mom didn't want him to die, but to die is gain and to live is Christ. And so it's celebration, and I'm not celebrating. And I'm sitting over there, and I'm sitting by mom, and Brother Hagin is doing the funeral. And then all of a sudden he gets into the anointing comes on him, and he starts preaching, and he's talking about finishing your race. And then he walks outside, and he goes to the other side of where we were. And all of a sudden I start feeling this, I don't know, it's like a fever. Like a heaviness. And so I elbow mom and I said, Mom, I think I'm getting sick. And she goes, shh. You got to know mom with Brother Hagin. It wouldn't have mattered if I was on fire, rolling, and them putting blankets in. And so... he goes over to the very end and he's preaching and he's twiddling his thumbs like, and he's rocking like this. Now we have a cassette. This is on cassette. Mom just found it, by the way. So I'm going to get it, a copy of it when I go this time. And so there was a lot of witnesses. And when I go to churches, they were there because they were the Rhema students. And now they're pastors of churches I go to. And so they were all there as students. They're watching all this. And so finally I knew what it was, and I knew that he had a word for me. And I never ever in my life wanted a word from not only him, anyone. And mom would try to get me and dad and to receive words, but we didn't want words because we weren't living right. And we didn't want our mail read. Yeah, I'm comfortable. And so if he said, I got a word for Chipper, those back doors would be there. Boom, boom, boom. That's gone. And mama would come home and cry, oh, the Lord wants you to have a word. No, whatever. Isn't that terrible? I know it's bad, but that's how it was. I want words now. If they're from the Lord, not from your opinion. And so think about it. Mama's baby boy now wants a word. So I thought that would really excite her. So I said, Mama, I think he's got a word for me. And she goes, shh, I think he's got a word for me. And so I remember going, you're going to steal my only word. If he would just turn and look, he would see a beam of light with angels going, him, not her. She wants one, but it's for him. But he won't turn. Now, I'm burning up. I can't handle it. I don't know anything about this anointing. I don't know anything what's going on spiritually. And I can't handle it, so I can't breathe. I'm having a hard time breathing. So listen, a lot of people don't think you would do this. You'll be surprised when you can't breathe what you'll do. So I stood up to tell him he's missing God. And I remember it. I'm yelling at yes, yes, go ahead. Come on, go ahead, all of y'all. Candy and Brother Hagin. No, no. So get it out of your system. I don't care who he is. I can't breathe. He used to throw paper wads at me at Rhema during the lunch period, and I planned a plan to attack him back. And all the women go, no, no, you can't do that. All right. So I'm standing up to tell him he's missing God. And I'm going to... And everybody in the crowd who are Rhema people, their heads go whoop because they see me stand up.
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11: Hi, I'm Pastor Keith Manley with today's Reflection of Grace. Have you ever found someone in your life that was just difficult to love? Perhaps it was their personality. Perhaps it's something they said to you, but you just had a difficult time showing them the love of God. John chapter 13 and verse 34, Jesus said this, "A new command I give you, love one another. As I have loved you, so you must love one another. By this, everyone will know that you are my disciples if you have love for one another." Love is the defining mark of a follower of Christ. Show love to those around you, even when it's difficult. Let your actions reflect the love of Christ and be a witness to God's love. God wants you and I to walk in love and be a light to this world. And that's today's Reflection of Grace.
12: The Proverbs, chapter 1. The Proverbs of Solomon, the son of David, king of Israel, to know wisdom and instruction, to perceive the words of understanding, to receive the instruction of wisdom, justice, and judgment, and equity, to give subtlety to the simple, to the young man, knowledge and discretion. A wise man will hear and will increase learning, and a man of understanding shall attain unto wise counsels, to understand the proverb and the interpretation, the words of the wise and their dark sayings. The fear of the Lord is the beginning of knowledge, but fools despise wisdom and instruction. My son, hear the instruction of thy father, and forsake not the law of thy mother, for they shall be an ornament of grace unto thy head, and chains about thy neck. My son, if sinners entice thee, consent thou not. If they say, "Come with us, let us lay wait for blood, let us lurk privily for the innocent, without cause, let us swallow them up alive as the grave, and whole as those that go down into the pit, we shall find all precious substance, we shall fill our houses with spoil, cast in thy lot among us, let us all have one purse." My son, walk not thou in the way with them, refrain thy foot from their path. For their feet run to evil, and make haste to shed blood. Surely in vain the net is spread in the sight of any bird, and they lay wait for their own blood. They lurk privily for their own lives. So are the ways of every one that is greedy of gain, which taketh away the life of the owners thereof. Wisdom crieth without. She uttereth her voice in the streets. She crieth in the chief place of concourse, in the openings of the gates. In the city she uttereth her words, saying, "How long, ye simple ones, will ye love simplicity? And the scorners delight in their scorning, and fools hate knowledge. Turn you at my reproof. Behold, I will pour out my spirit unto you. I will make known my words unto you. Because I have called, and ye refused, I have stretched out my hand, and no man.
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13: Hello again and welcome to Christ in Prophecy. I'm Tim Moore, Director and Senior Evangelist for Lamb and Lion Ministries.
14: And I'm Nathan Jones, Internet Evangelist. For over 45 years, Lamb and Lion Ministries has shared the good news that Jesus Christ is coming soon across a wide variety of media.
13: And for 25 of those years, we've produced this Christ in Prophecy television program. Since 2024, we're back on the airwaves with Christ in Prophecy Radio. And of course, every other month, we publish the Lamplighter Magazine. And of course, we offer a complete library of books written by gifted experts in Bible prophecy, some of whom come from outside our ministry, though many have been written by our founder, Dr. David Reagan, as well as Nathan Jones himself.
14: And although Tim keeps quite busy writing and editing our bi-monthly magazine, he too adds to our catalog of published materials. In fact, Tim just recently released a brand new devotional book titled High Flight on Wings of Eagles. So today, Tim's going to sit in the hot seat as I interview him about his deeply poignant and personal book.
13: Well, it does feel strange being here in what you call the hot seat as the interviewee on our own show, but I got to admit, this seat doesn't feel all that hot today.
14: Well, that's good, because this interview is meant to be just a conversation between friends and with many of you who are our friends watching from the comfort of your own homes. All right, Tim, I like this opportunity that we can get into your new book because it gets an ability to connect with you personally. And we know that you're a pilot, and for those who don't, Tim loves to fly, and I want to know where that comes from. What is it about flying that you love so much?
13: You know, I don't know when I was first introduced to the idea that I could perhaps become a pilot. As I've shared before, I told my mother when I was very small that I wanted to be a preacher, a pilot, or a politician. I couldn't decide which. But watching birds soar and just seeing the freedom of being able to ride the airwaves, I think that was what drew me to flying. And of course, every time I'd see an airplane go by, that always amazed me. I grew up for many years in Memphis, Tennessee, and our house was near the airport, and there was a road that went under the runway. And it fascinated me to think that right on top of my head would be an airplane taxiing, or as I'd see them flying in and out there with Memphis International. So I think early on, the Lord placed in my heart a desire to take flight.
14: To soar with the Eagles.
13: Yes.
14: Well, where did that take you then? What was your career as a pilot?
13: Well, obviously, early on, I did grapple with whether I should go into ministry or into flying. And the Lord, I think, spoke to me very directly and gave me the affirmation to pursue the desire of my heart that He'd planted in my heart. And so I went off to the Air Force at age 17 to attend the Air Force Academy. And immediately on graduation, was married and went to pilot training down in Columbus, Mississippi, and became an Air Force pilot. And because of my ranking in the class, I was invited to come right back and be an instructor at pilot training. So I spent a few years there in Columbus, and then for the rest of my Air Force career, active duty in the Guard, and then later a reserve. But most of that time I was flying and going all over the world doing so.
14: So if you could calculate, how many hours do you think you've been up in the sky versus on the ground?
13: I think I calculated recently, and all told, 6,000 or 7,000 hours
14: of flying. 6,000 or 7,000. Yeah. Wow. Well, let's get into your book here. You dedicated this book to Larry and Sammy. Who are they, and what important life lessons did they teach you?
13: Well, Larry and Sammy is my father and mother. So my parents were born in West Tennessee, and they grew up loving the Lord. My father's dad had been a Baptist preacher. My mother had attended Methodist church and was very determined and dedicated to the Lord in that role. So as they became married and started a family, I being their firstborn, they made sure to pour into me and to my siblings a love of the Lord. And to this day, my parents are really the center of our family unit. My father is a prayer extraordinaire. As a matter of fact, even recently, my son, when endeavoring to witness to a friend of his, called Papa and said, "Pop, I want you to be praying for this friend. And if you call my dad and ask him to pray, he'll say, all right, as soon as I get off the phone, I'm heading back to my room." In the past, he would get on his knees. Now, at age 83, he will lay on his bed and he will pray for a 2 or 3 hour stretch for specific people, and he does so every day for the entire family. And even my wife, Amy, says, I think that's the secret behind everyone in our family following after the Lord, even to this day.

0: verse in the Bible that's really made an impact in your life and make it your own. And so, Tim, what is yours?
1: Well, I have many favorite scriptures, and I have to be frank, from every book of the Bible, I probably have two or three that I call favorites. But when I recorded a statement in the Air Force Academy yearbook, I chose Habakkuk 3, verse 18 and 19, which says, "Yet I will exult in the Lord. I will rejoice in the God of my salvation. The Lord God is my strength, and He has made my feet like hinds' feet and makes me walk on my high places." And the emphasis there is on the Lord, Him being the source of salvation, and any heights that I aspire or actually might be able to attain are due to His leading and guiding. He gives me all the strength and energy I need to serve Him to the utmost of my ability.
0: And it's what's really neat is you picked a prophetic book and one that most people have never read. That is fantastic. Well, let's get into how you came about with this book. Tell us, what is the story about how this book came about? And explain to us, too, what exactly is a More Musing?
1: A More Musing. Well, when I first became the director here at Lamb & Lion Ministries, and that's almost 5 years ago today, I realized that in order to communicate with staff, and of course I do a weekly communication with our board, I would share some things about what's going on, what we're going to be doing in the coming weeks or days. And then I thought, well, I'll share some kind of a pithy insight. What do I call a pithy insight? How about a musing? Because I spend a lot of time praying and thinking over God's Word and how it would apply to our lives, and even some of the examples of experiences from my own life. So every week, I would try to find something that would be impactful for the moment in which we find ourselves as a ministry, or sometimes something that's happened to me personally, and I'd share a more musing. Well, little did I know that our creative design director, Jana Oliveri, was collecting and compiling those, and so she came to me just about a year ago and said, "Tim, what would you think about turning that into a devotional, because I've been keeping track of them all these many months, and I think it would be a blessing to others." And I said, well, I guess I'm game for that. So from her mouth to God's ears, and here we are several months later with a complete book of devotionals based on some of those musings. And again, it's not really any insight that I have. It's just experiences the Lord has given me combined with the perspective of His Word and really informing not just me, but others, I hope, of how to apply His Word to our lives in times of ups and downs, and hopefully soaring to new heights as we follow Him.
0: Well, I love the story here about how Jana janitized your book, because she's also our creative design director here, and this whole layout of the book is just absolutely beautiful. Well, the title of your book, High Flight, We see here it's taken from a beautiful poem by John Gillespie McGee Jr.
1: Yes.
0: Who is he, and how did you come to love this poem?
1: Well, John Gillespie McGee was a young man. He was from Canada. His parents were actually missionaries to China. And in World War II, he felt called and inspired to join the Royal Air Force. So he went to England to help defend Great Britain against the onslaught of the German Blitz. And he trained as a fighter pilot. And so at a very young age, and he was 18 years old when he first went into training, he was flying there over the skies of England. And yet he wrote a poem. He was poetic and had several different poems, but he wrote a poem that has become very famous within flying circles. So even when I was at the Air Force Academy, I was part of the cadet choir, not the chorale. The chorale had auditions, and I didn't pass the audition, but I joined the Protestant choir. And so every week in that beautiful chapel, 17 spires, we would sing as part of the worship service. And then we would go on the road, usually to a place or two a year, sometimes far away from Colorado, and do concerts and performances. And really our signature song was High Flight. And so this had been set to music and we sang it. And I used to know it by heart to sing. I don't know if I can do it completely by heart, but.
0: Well, yeah, don't sing it. No? Unless you want to, guys, he's got a beautiful voice or handsome voice.
1: Yeah, didn't pass the audition, but.
0: Would you mind reading this? Because it's actually based on Isaiah 40, 28 through 31.
1: It certainly is. So John Gillespie McGee Jr., having experienced the joys of flying and the beauty and the wonder and the awe of getting heaven bound, said in his poem, "Oh, I have slipped the surly bonds of earth and danced the skies on laughter silvered wings. Sunward I've climbed and joined the tumbling mirth of sun-split clouds, and done 100 things you have not dreamed of, wheeled and soared and swung high in the sunlit silence. Hovering there, I've chased the shouting wind along and flung my eager craft

0: Up, up the long, delirious, burning blue, I've topped the windswept heights with easy grace, where never lark or even eagle flew. And while with silent, lifting mind I've trod the high, untrespassed sanctity of space, put out my hand and touched the face of God. McGee was a Christian. His parents, again, missionaries, and he knew and loved the Lord. And you're exactly right. I believe that he was basing this poem and his experience on what Isaiah wrote in chapter 40, verse 28 through 31.
1: And he died serving this country, right?
0: He did at age 19. He was killed, and so tragically, his life was cut short, but his impact continues to linger on.
1: Excellent. Well, in the intro here, you say that you hope something that the reader will get from reading this book. What exactly is that? What is the purpose of why you wrote this book?
0: Well, I hope that people, upon reading this book, will see the humor, and there's lots of humor in my life story, I can assure you, and some of the poignant moments and the joy of realizing that even our day-to-day trottings along this earth, the Lord has called us to higher planes. That's why he puts my feet on high places, and he will call us heavenward. And so if we have a perspective of what the Lord is doing, even through the various experiences we have in this life, I think it takes us to a higher place, and it is meant to be an encouragement to those. Y'all have heard me talk about courage and what it means to have godly or Christian courage, and so we encourage one another. Nathan, you and I do that on a daily basis when we're here working together, the entire staff, and so we encourage one another in our walk with Christ. And he takes us to, again, higher planes and eventually gives us a God's eye view. That's a pilot term for being able to see the world and everything in it from God's perspective. And I pray that this book helps people do just that.
1: Well, that's what a good devotional book should do. It should elevate our relationship with our Savior.
0: Amen.
1: Absolutely. Well, let's get into format here because, folks, you'll know it's got a wonderful format here. It offers 100 one-page devotionals. They include a pithy quote, an introspective question. You've got a suggested prayer, a place to record a personal prayer or reflection. You've got something called the Intel Drop. Well, what does the reader gain from each element?
0: Well, from each element, obviously, I share a devotional, one page, and then a quote by someone that many of you may know, occasionally someone you perhaps have not encountered before, a suggested prayer to kind of encapsulate the point of this particular devotion. But we give you an opportunity to write your own prayer. And then the Intel Drop is just some interesting facts about some of the elements contained within the devotional. And I think a lot of people will have fun seeing some of those Intel Drops, just some factoids, if you will, that expand your appreciation for some of the things you've read about. But again, this is meant to be an interactive devotional, which is why on every facing page or every front page, there's the ability to write down your own thoughts and reflections, not just on the devotional, but on the scripture verse that we provide that really is the basis for each given devotional.
1: Oh, excellent. Well, let's get into one of them then,
0: okay,
1: so we could follow along on that format. And since your book is called High Flight on Wings of Eagles, let's do the one on Wings of Eagles, page 152. And what verse did you decide to do a devotional on there?
0: Well, on Wings of Eagles, we said from Deuteronomy 32, verse 11, like an eagle that stirs up its nest, that hovers over its young, he, the Lord God, spread his wings and caught them. He carried him on his pinions. And so here, the writer of Deuteronomy, Moses, has obviously seen an eagle caring for its young, and he uses that as a metaphor to describe how the Lord God spreads his wings over us, he protects us, he catches us, he carries us. So even when our strength fails, he will carry us forward.
1: And prophetically, you can look back to this verse and know when the Jewish people have to flee into wilderness during the tribulation, the Lord says, like wings of eagles, he takes them to safety.
0: Yes.
1: That's just an illustration throughout the Bible. Well, what is the devotional that goes with this?
0: So the devotional that goes with this is a devotional that focuses on giving our children, our grandchildren, a clear vision for what the Lord calls them to do. So I pretty much ask a question right off. Can you remember what the world was like when you were born? I know that I cannot, and you'll say, of course not. But consider what the world was like when you were born. Your folks and your grandparents could not have imagined some of the chaos and spiritual confusion we're seeing these days. For that matter, most of us could not have imagined what it would be like today when our own children were born. And yet, if the Lord tarries, I hesitate to wonder what my grandchildren will face as they grow to start families of their own. Every time I think our society cannot be any more misguided, our culture lurches to the left and hits a new low. And so then I talk about my strong inclination not to be a helicopter or bulldozer parent. I actually want my children to have to overcome certain challenges on their own so that they grow in responsibility and become productive adults. But I always wanted to provide clear, unwavering guardrails. I speak about that so that they would grow into followers of Christ who serve his kingdom with courage and conviction. And so here again, I'll go to the last paragraph. Like an eagle watching over its young, the Lord is ever near, guiding and guarding us. But he also stirs the nest when it's time to grow. When the young eaglets falter in flight, the eagle swoops beneath them, lifting them up until they learn to soar. And our God cares for us far more than an eagle does its fledglings. So when we send our kid out on their own, we trust the same God who allows us to soar. You know, even right now, Nathan, I watch these two eagles out in Bear Valley, California.
1: Oh, over streaming?
0: Mm-hmm.
1: Okay.
0: I watch them raising their fledglings, and it's a beautiful thing, but it reminds me that God loves us far more than any mere eagle or even than I do my own children.
1: Yeah, our family got through COVID watching bears eat salmon up in Alaska.
0: Yeah, the big bear week.
1: Well, you've got a quote here from our founder, Dr. David Reagan.
0: Yes.
1: What is that?
0: I would say, in David Reagan, in The Christian Heritage of America, said, the family is the God-ordained foundation of society. When it crumbles, the nation crumbles. And folks, we're seeing a lot of crumbling going on, but as long as Christian parents, and by extension, grandparents, aunts, uncles, determine that my family will be true to the Lord, as for me and my house, we will serve the Lord, then there is always hope. And indeed, there's hope for our own children, guaranteed.
1: Excellent. Well, what is the faith in flight for this devotional?
0: So the faith in flight basically summarizes and says parenting and grandparenting isn't about control. We set the tone, establish the boundaries, and walk beside our children as they learn to stand firm. Our role is not to shield them from every hardship, but to equip them with truth, courage, and discernment.
1: Excellent. Excellent. Well, with the prayer tracker here, you give us a prayer that we can use with this devotional. You mind reading that too?
0: Not at all.
1: Oh, okay.
0: It says, Lord, help us parent with courage, not fear, to guide with conviction, not control. Stir what needs stirring, strengthen what needs or what feels weak, and thank you for bearing them, meaning our children, up each time they may fall. Amen.
1: Amen. I got to say, as much as I like the devotionals in this, I love the intel drops the best. I just learned that eagles build their nests high, often 50 to 120 feet up, not for comfort, but for protection and visibility. And you have one for legacy, right?
0: Yeah, legacy isn't just what we leave behind. It's who we send forward.
1: That's great.
0: And so, again, I have one son. I've told him, the only thing I will be able to give you other than your faith, which I will hand down to you, is your name. I give it to you honorably. It's your decision whether or not it maintains honor and whether you keep the faith that we have handed to you until the Lord's coming or until you pass it on to your son.
1: Amen. Well, I think we have time for one more, and I want to skip over to my favorite one because I love this when you tell this story. This is called This Is Not a Drill, and it's on page 12 here, and your verse is Ephesians 6:13, which is, therefore, take up the full armor of God so that you'll be able to resist in the evil day and having done everything to stand firm. And then you tell this story about your experience for the military. Folks, if you don't know, Tim was a colonel in the Air Force, and you were flying a giant C-130 with those massive planes I used to see in Delaware all the time flying into Dover. And so what was your experience during the war there?
0: Well, during the war, we flew in and out of Iraq. Many times I say the war. The war back in 2003, of course, started in Baghdad, and my crew was there flying in and out of Baghdad specifically. And we thought that the threat had been minimized. There was no more air force in Iraq, and even the ground forces of their army were completely debilitated. And so we had been told by our own intelligence briefers that the threat was minimal. But as we took off out of Baghdad, and I'm sure we were carrying some soldiers, probably some wounded soldiers, because that was the typical mission, as we climbed through about 5,000 feet, our missile warning system alerted, and immediately we knew that there was a missile inbound to our airplane. So training took over, thankfully, and we were able to mitigate the threat, we thought. But within a few seconds, and my crew, of course, was yelling and screaming, but within a few seconds, we felt an explosion immediately beneath our feet. And we thought we'd been hit. Well, that created even more chaos in the airplane, and I told everybody to be quiet, everybody stop yelling, and let's determine, is anybody hurt? And is the airplane damaged? And so the title of this devotional is, This is Not a Drill. And in that moment, it was not a drill. All the emergency training that we'd practiced for years, every year going to simulator training, it was not a drill. It was the real thing. And we determined no one was injured. The airplane was still flying. And so we went on to Kuwait. And as we landed in Kuwait, we were met by a lot of individuals because this had been the first surface-to-air shot that had happened in many, many days. And we, of course, radioed ahead. We crawled over every inch of that airplane, and there wasn't a scratch.
1: Praise the Lord.
0: Exactly. Praise the Lord. My crew realized that was miraculous because my loadmaster, who had been a former photo intelligence specialist, had taken a picture of the missile track, in other words, the smoke trail, and we knew exactly what kind of missile it was. And to think that it came so close that it exploded with a proximity fuse, and yet there was no damage to our airplane, that was truly miraculous. And what it did is it opened up opportunity for the next number of days for me to have, both while flying and the whole group on intercom or one-on-one conversations with my crew, to realize, you know, that was miraculous, but the Lord has left us here and left you here for a reason. Are you going to take serious the opportunity? Because at some point there will be an emergency in your life and it will be too late if you haven't accepted the Lord Jesus Christ. So it really became an opportunity to share the gospel even in that moment.
1: Fantastic, fantastic. You have a quote by Tozer here.
0: Yeah, A.W. Tozer. I love A.W. And from his book, The Warfare of the Spirit, the church must awaken to the fact that she is in a life and death struggle with the forces of darkness. And that day we knew that we had life or death presented, and the Lord gave us life. But there's a time coming when those who have not chosen Christ will face death without any hope whatsoever, and it will not be a mere drill.
1: Well, the intel drop, I've learned something new. Again, you being the pilot, I'm learning all this. A wing and a prayer, where did that originate from?
0: So during World War II, the idea of limping home with a damaged aircraft on a wing and a prayer describes the idea that even with one wing perhaps hanging on, or at least an aircraft that's very damaged, people would pray to get back to England. So the picture was, after bombers and such would be over the continent and they would have been attacked by the Luftwaffe, they would make it home on a wing and a prayer. And the phrase was popularized in a 1943 song called Coming In on a Wing and a Prayer, and it told that exact story of a crew making it home, upheld by their own courage and God's providence.
1: Wow. Well, that's really fascinating. You never know where some of our sayings that we take for granted
0: right?
1: come from. Well, let's skip to the end of the book. And
0: okay.
1: We got eagles throughout this book here. What spiritual lessons can we learn from the soaring eagle?
0: Well, as I close this book, I use a story shared with me by a friend who lived in my previous legislative district. And I know she'd gotten it elsewhere, but...
1: So folks know what legislation district we're
0: talking
1: about.
0: Yes, so I was in Kentucky in the Kentucky General Assembly, and at that point it was the 18th legislative district. They've changed that now. But from the next county over, this young lady shared a story of how eagles, when a storm is coming, they don't run and hide. They actually will seek out the air and the currents that a storm is creating before it, and they will use those currents to be lifted to even greater heights. And so a storm does not cause an eagle to be afraid. Instead, it becomes an opportunity. And Nathan, just the application, I think the Lord allows storms to come into our lives. We know they invariably do. And one of Satan's favorite tactics, as I write, is to distract us by the effects of the storm. He did that with Peter, even as he walked on the water of Galilee. The effects of the storm can be a distraction. But if we realize by keeping our eyes on Christ, that even that storm can be an opportunity for us to grow closer to Him, to become more dependent on Him, and to be lifted to greater heights by Him, then I think that we have the right attitude. And as I say, so when the storms of life begin to blow, trust in the Lord, spread your wings, and prepare to reach new heights. Through Christ who strengthens us, we really can do all things, even overcome physical, emotional, relational, and spiritual storms. And I've got friends right now who are in the midst of some of those. And my encouragement to them and to you is that we can overcome all of them and do all things through Christ who strengthens us.
1: And topped off by D.L. Moody's quote, spread your wings of faith and let God's promises lift you above life's trials. And these, dark days, as we're in the last days of the end times, waiting for the rapture of the church. That is good news. Yeah. But Tim, we've come to the end of your book, and you end the book with another poem by John Gillespie Magee Jr., and it's called Per Ardua, if I'm pronouncing that right. What does that mean? And in the time we got, would you quick read that poem for
0: us? I'd be delighted. So Per Ardua is taken from the RAF motto, which says Per Ardua et Astra, that's Latin meaning, through adversity to the stars. And so here was John Gillespie Magee's take on the world and really the challenge of young airmen like himself that were facing life or death. And I think it was heavy on his heart that some of those young men might face death not knowing Christ. And so he writes, "They that have climbed the white mists of the morning, they that have soared before the world's awake, to herald up their foemen to them, scorning the thin dawn's rest their weary folk might take. To these who help the quickened pulse run slowly, whose stern remembered image cools the brow, till the far dawn of victory, know only night's darkness and Valhalla's silence now." Of course, Valhalla being just a poetic reference for death and the silence of the grave. And so really, this is the age-old question. Will those who come to this life's end know only silence, or will they know the victor who gives us victory, and that is Christ Jesus, and the life he offers everlasting?
1: That's that haunting choice that Magee leaves us. Choose life or choose death.
0: Yes, sir.
1: Well, folks, I believe High Flight would make a wonderful Father's Day or even a Mother's Day or graduation day gift. Tim's devotional provides wise advice for any young graduate ready to start a new chapter in their life. To order your copy of High Flight, just call the number you see on the screen or visit our online store. And for only $20, and that includes shipping, we'll be glad to send you a copy. And if you're interested in purchasing in bulk, just reach out to us, and our team here will help you bless many people.
0: Well, I'm actually praying that my new devotional book will bless all who read and are touched by it. And although the stories are often autobiographical, as I share how God has given me strength, power, and purpose for living, my goal always remains to point people to the Lord so that they will glorify Him.
1: Well said, Tim. What final word of encouragement, or should I say more musing, do you have that you'd like to share with us at the close of this discussion?
0: Well, Nathan, I would simply emphasize that every person must grapple with the choice either to soar heaven-bound with Christ or to remain rooted on this earth waiting for death and everlasting darkness. And my plea to each of you is to choose wisely. And for those who have chosen to take wing with Christ, I would encourage you to record your own musings. Record the incidents where God has intervened in your life and stayed by your side as you've walked through valleys of trouble. And then share your testimonies about Christ's tender mercies with your own loved ones. And watch as the seeds of faith that you scatter begin to germinate and produce much spiritual fruit.
1: Well, thank you for those words of encouragement, Tim. Friends, that's all the time we have for today. So until next week, let Jesus Christ lift you up to new heights. Or, as Tim would say,
0: Godspeed.

0: 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I just wanted you to know that the programs on our station are always not current, and therefore the books and tapes and things offered are not always available. Also, the talk-in shows are not always current, and so you can't call in on that particular day for that particular event. But thank you for listening to our station. God bless you.
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2: Country Western music is popular because the songs meet a very basic human need. I'm Johnny Reb, country music singer, and I want to tell you about another basic human need, the need for love and forgiveness. When my parents divorced, I was raised by my aunt and uncle. I was poor and ridiculed at school, overworked on the farm, and determined to be somebody. Playing guitar was my ticket to a better life, but I had many close calls thanks to hard-drinking friends and rough bars where we performed. I married Margie less than a year after we met at the height of my career. I loved her and our children, but I was on the road a lot and drank too much. And I didn't quit drinking even after doctors removed half my stomach because of internal bleeding. Margie tried to get me to go to church, but I wasn't interested. Making moonshine, however, did interest me and scared my wife. Still, I persisted, and so did my stomach problems. I had 5 more surgeries until there was nothing any doctor could do to save my life. Then Margie began having heart problems, and we were each given a month to live. How much more could we take? While she was getting triple bypass surgery and a new heart valve, I was crying out to God for salvation. He forgave me and gave me a new heart that night and took away the desire for alcohol. These days I write songs to glorify the Lord Jesus Christ. Margie's doing great, and together we sing to tell the world that if you trust in Him, Jesus will set you free. And if the Son therefore shall make you free, you shall be free indeed.
1: If you would like to be free from the weight of sin by receiving Jesus Christ as Lord and Savior, or maybe you have questions about it, call 1-888-NEED-HIM right now. Free Indeed is a production of Pacific Garden Mission, 1458 South Canal Street, Chicago, Illinois, 60607. 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

0: You see the visible, God sees the invisible. You need to understand the invisible side of what is happening in the earth today as it relates to Michael the Archangel battling the ancient prince of Persia, which is the nation of Iran. I'm telling you, this is a manifest telecast that you do not want to miss. You want to watch it till the very end. And I've got something, if you don't have this resource, it is now time for everybody who watches Manifest, everybody who enjoys prophetic teaching, to get ready to get this and watch it. It's more needed now than ever before. It's the book of Revelation. Let me go to Revelation chapter 12, 7 through 12, as we deal with this invisible war dealing with Michael, and I'm going to specifically talk about the Prince of Persia. Revelation 12, 7 through 12. War broke out in heaven. Michael and his angels fought, and the dragon, this is Satan, of course, and the dragon and his angels fought, but they did not prevail, neither was there a place found for them in heaven any longer. So the great dragon was cast out, the serpent of old called the devil and Satan, who deceives the whole world. He was cast out to the earth, and his angels were cast out with him. And they overcame him, this is speaking of Satan now, by the blood of the Lamb and by the word of their testimony. They did not love their lives even unto death. Therefore rejoice, O ye heavens, and you that dwell in them. Woe to the inhabitants of the earth and the sea, for the devil has come down to you, having great wrath, because he knows that he has but a short time. I want to begin my teaching by saying this to you, that in this setting, which occurs in the middle of the 7-year tribulation period, we're not in the tribulation yet. It has not begun yet. But when we get to this point, Satan, who is the god of this world, Ephesians 2 and 2, the prince of the power of the air, who has 1/3 of the angels under his authority, that's in Revelation 12, will be expelled from the second heaven. The first heaven is the clouds. That's man's dominion. The second heaven is where principalities, powers, rulers of the darkness of this world and wicked spirits in heavenly places rule. And that's where Satan's headquarters is at this present moment, the second heaven. 2 Corinthians 12 is the third heaven, where righteous souls go at their death, and where paradise is, and where the throne of God is located. Satan must be expelled at some point from the second heaven and cast out to the earth. The restraining power that keeps the enemy from taking control of the earth will one day be lifted, according to 2 Thessalonians chapter 2. And when this happens, Satan will have full authority and full dominion for 42 months to control the Antichrist, his 10 kings, and to literally release his wrath on the entire planet. Now, when we look at Scripture and we look at what the Bible teaches, this is what we need to understand. God has a high-ranking angel that he calls the archangel, and his name is Michael. Michael the archangel is mentioned in Jude verse 9, Revelation chapter 12 verse 7, Daniel chapter 10 verse 13, and also Daniel 12 and verse 1. One of the key verses about Michael and his assignment is found in the book of Daniel. And at that time, Michael shall stand up, the great prince, who stands watch over the sons of your people. This is Israel, actually. And there shall be a time of trouble such as never was since there was a nation even to that time. And at that time, your people shall be delivered, everyone who is found written in the book, Daniel chapter 12, verses 1 and 2. And the book there refers to the book of life. Now, every time that you go into history, especially the book of Daniel, man, the book of Daniel is a book that really, really brings this out and really gives you the details. that when you go into the book of Daniel and you begin to look at how kingdoms change and one kingdom overthrows another, you begin to understand how demonic prince spirits and angels of God battle for the fulfillment of prophecy. For example, if you will go to the book of Daniel, you will discover that King Nebuchadnezzar was the invader of Judea, and he also took the Jews captives for a period of 70 years into Babylon. He also burnt the temple to the ground and took the treasures back to Babylon with him. Daniel was a young man when he went into Babylon, and he was there for the entire 70 years of the Babylonian captivity. The Medes and Persians eventually overtook the Babylonians by going underneath, drying up the riverbeds and going in there, and they were having a big party in Babylon, and the Medes and Persians overthrew the Babylonians in one night. Daniel, of course, if you know the story, read the handwriting on the wall and warned the king of what was going to happen. Daniel's life was spared, and he showed Cyrus, the king of the Median Persia Empire, one of the kings, he showed Cyrus where the prophecies of Isaiah, the prophet had predicted 150 years before Cyrus ever arrived in Babylon, that he would come to Babylon. And Cyrus was stunned and amazed, and you can find this in the writings of Josephus. And so in the third year of Cyrus, the king of Persia, who had overthrown Babylon, something happened, and Daniel began to receive revelations, and a spiritual warfare took place in that third year over Babylon. And what the warfare was about, it was about the Jews rebuilding Jerusalem, and the Jews also rebuilding their temple. And if you want to know what was actually going on in the city of Jerusalem during the third year of Cyrus, the king of Babylon, new king of Babylon, you can read the book of Zechariah chapter 3, which tells you that Satan was actually at the Temple Mount in Jerusalem and attempting to do everything he can to hinder the rebuilding of the temple by accusing the high priest of having filthy garments and by accusing the high priest of not being worthy to stand in the presence of God. And that's all in Zechariah chapter 3. Now, I mentioned to you in the title of this message that Michael deals with the prince of Persia. In the book of Daniel chapter 10, Gabriel was sent to Babylon to tell Daniel the prophet the meaning of a series of dreams he had had. Daniel had been fasting for a period of 21 days and was unable to receive the revelation of the meaning of those particular dreams or visions. After 21 days of being hindered and not getting an understanding, Michael the archangel was sent by God Almighty to deal with a prince demon called the prince of the kingdom of Persia. We're going to read to you those verses right now that will come on the screen. But the prince of kingdom of Persia, now by the way, remember, Persia is where Iran is today, same country. The prince of the kingdom of Persia withstood me 21 days. Behold, Michael, one of the chief princes, came to help me, for I have been left alone there with the kings of Persia. Now I have come to make you understand what will happen to your people in the latter days, for the vision refers to many days yet to come, Daniel 10, 13 through 14. So in this reference, the angel Gabriel has come, but the angel Michael, archangel, has intervened so that Gabriel is released from being restrained by the prince of Persia to bring this revelation. In Daniel 10, 20 through 21, we read this. Then he said, do you know why I'm come to you, and now I must return to fight with the prince of Persia? And when I'm gone forth, indeed, the prince of Greece will come, but I'll tell you what is noted in the scripture of truth. No one upholds me or stands with me against these, and these are the kings of Persia, except Michael, your prince. So Michael the archangel, this is the important part. Michael the archangel is an angel of God that in Daniel chapter 12 and verse 1 is the angel for the nation of Israel and is the angel for the Jewish people. When Israel needs a breakthrough from demonic activity or from attacks of Satan himself, Michael is called on to intervene on behalf of Jerusalem, Israel, and the Jewish people. I firmly believe with all of my heart that when you see the war which has taken place involving missiles being shot into Israel, and there's many, many supernatural stories that can be told about missiles being shot from Gaza, from Lebanon, from occasionally from Iraq, and mostly from the area of Iran, where supernatural intervention took place that cannot even be explained. One man watched a missile hit something in the sky that looked like a crystal triangle, and it just blew the missile completely into oblivion, and they don't know if it was a new weapon that Israel was using, but it was not an interceptor missile at all. So Michael the archangel becomes involved with battles and wars that involve the nation of Israel, the city of Jerusalem, or that involves the Jewish people. That's clear from Daniel chapter 12, verse 1. And in Revelation 12, and this I go in depth in my teaching on the book of Revelation about that chapter 12 of Revelation. It's incredible. Michael is called upon to defend the nation of Israel and the Jewish people supernaturally, and he will expel Satan from the second heaven to the earth itself, and that begins the last 3.5 years of the greater part of the tribulation. Now, what does a prince spirit, for example, the prince of Persia, do? What is his assignment outside of the battle and the war that's taking place to try to make that battle and war successful against Jerusalem, the Jews, and the nation of Israel? Well, the answer is fourfold. The assignments of these prince spirits is, number one, to delay answers of prayer from reaching a seeker during the time of the conflict. So you will find out that sometimes that when you're in a warfare of any kind of this magnitude, that you seem to pray and there seems to be more intensity needed, more unction needed to shoot that prayer into the heavenlies, because there is so much spirit activity happening in the atmosphere. The second thing is to prevent your understanding of true prophetic events. The job of the enemy is to confuse people with prophecy, or is to get people to doubt that the Lord's coming back. There's all kinds of rapture mockers now, and honestly, they don't understand patterns. They don't understand Exodus 19. They don't understand prophetic parallels. They don't understand the symbolism of the Bible. They just go to some internet site where somebody's repeating information that's been repeated the past 50 years with the same old stories that I've disproven many times, dealing with the rapture. The rapture is a real event that's going to happen. I got 10 hours of teaching on that, and if after 10 hours of teaching you don't believe, forget it. You're never going to believe. But the idea of a prince spirit is to prevent the understanding of prophetic events to a generation where they're blind to it. They don't understand it. Number three is to silence the voice of prophets through intimidation. You know, Daniel went to a lion's den to intimidate him, actually to kill him. It didn't work. The three Hebrew boys went to the fiery furnace to intimidate them. Satan wants to intimidate people from specifically preaching and teaching about the time of the end. Let me just say this. There are ministers, God bless them, that want to have a following, and they want to have everybody to like them. They want everybody to speak well of them, so they will never preach anything controversial. I know a minister that has one of the largest churches in America, and I asked some members of his family, why does he not teach the prophetic word? And the answer was, he will not teach anything controversial. He wants to make sure that whatever he preaches is not controversial. Well, folks, just preaching the cross and preaching Jesus as the Messiah is controversial. I mean, when you take away Jesus, his deity, when you take away the blood of Jesus, when you take away preaching on sin, when you take away the Holy Spirit, you take away prophecy, you don't have anything to preach. why don't you step down as a minister and go do something else? Because you have nothing to preach. You've taken away the word of God. You know, one thing about Perry Stone, if you've watched me for 26 years now on TV, I will give you the truth. And I've been criticized for it. I've had partners back up and say, I'm never going to back you again because of what you believe in or what you've taught. Guess what? I'm too old to care now. I'm too old to be concerned about everybody's opinion and what they think. I'm going to preach the word of God. All right, I want to say that to get that off my shoulders and out of my spirit. Because there's people that are trying to intimidate the voices of the prophetic today. And I know a group of men that come to my conference every year that will not be intimidated by a handful of skeptics and unbelievers and scoffers. And now the fourth thing is, and you got to catch this one, is if you will look at the spirit warfare, for example, in 2 Chronicles 18, that's a whole other story, you will discover that these prince spirits are assigned to world leaders to try to get that leader to initiate conduct or to do something that is contrary to what God's will is. For example, in 2 Chronicles chapter 18, there is a meeting that took place in the heavenly court or the court of heaven, and there were the host of heaven was gathered on the left side and the right side of God, and there was a decision being made about the death of a leader named Ahab. It was time for God to allow Ahab to perish, and God had chosen to allow him to perish during a war. And he would be involved directly in that war because his wife had been beheading prophets and slaying the blood of the innocent. And God said, enough is enough. So now there was this war that began to break out. The prophets of God were hiding in caves. And God said, now comes the death of the leader. Now, let me just say this, that if you look at the actual facts behind the former leadership in the country of Iran, it was a theocratic form of government. These individuals raped, killed, murdered, arrested their own people. If you spoke out against the government, you were going to go to prison and probably be killed. Tens of thousands of people have been killed by the leaders in Iran who themselves, 49 at one time, were taken out in one bomb. And because I want to tell you something, there comes a time when God kicks in what I call the law of shedding innocent blood. And he no longer permits evil leaders to rule. And one way or the other, he gets rid of them. And one of the ways he does it is through warfare. And you can discover that by reading and studying 2 Chronicles chapter 18. So Ahab was deceived by 400 false prophets to go to battle and to go to war, which he did. And he died in the midst of the battle. And so when you look at this, I want you to understand what is taking place, and that is that there is an involvement of the highest ranking angels in God's kingdom. Michael, who is the warring angel, and this is how I believe it. If you take Lucifer, who fell, and look at Revelation chapter 12, he has 1/3 of the angels under him. And I don't have time to go into detail. I've written about this and talked about this. But Lucifer was the praise leader of heaven before he fell. He had the worshipers, and they fell with him, or at least a third did. Gabriel has the workers. Gabriel is the working angel of Revelation. He has a third under him. Michael, the archangel, has a third of the warring angels under him. Whenever there's a need for the invisible battle to take place of angels and demons, God will call upon Michael the archangel and his angels. Look at that in Revelation 12. Michael and his angels fought Satan and his angels. Each angel, the fallen angel Lucifer, the archangel Michael, have a number. Actually, we can't count them because the Bible doesn't tell you what the count is of angels under them. And I believe with all of my heart that in the war that's been taking place, that angels of God have been battling the prince of Persia and the angelic powers of that realm. And someone says, well, how do you keep the angels of God activate. Well, first of all, the sovereignty of God does. But if you'll read Daniel chapter 10, fasting and prayer is what causes there to be a transition in governments. I'm going to say it again. Fasting and prayer is what causes there to be a transition in governments. So the people of Iran who are Christians are praying. People around the world are praying. And we cannot let up on intercession, fasting, and prayer that this beautiful nation of Iran, with the beautiful, wonderful people, many of them I've met in the United States, some of the finest, some of the most intelligent people in the world come out of that part of the world. Many of them are here in the United States, American citizens. Not only them, but let's pray for the people in Cuba to have complete freedom. And all these other countries, people can fuss at Trump for everything he's doing all you want to and be negative. But do you understand these people have cried out for freedom? Their cries for freedom have been heard by God. And God is going to use somebody to help liberate them. And so that's how I look at it and accept it. Whether you like it or not, people are crying out to God, and God's going to answer their prayer, because the gospel has to go in these nations, according to Matthew 24:14, before the end could come. That's my conclusion. I've got a teaching from the book of Revelation, the entire book of Revelation. Watch this, please. I implore you, if you don't have it, you need it now.
1: It took me years of study to put this together. Several years back, we completed an assignment that the Lord had given me to take the entire book of Revelation and go verse by verse to explain it in detail for the body of Christ. This is the album, Breaking the Apocalypse Code. This is DVD. I also have a very special bonus legacy music special that comes with it. So listen to me very carefully. This is the most needed teaching right now for the entire body of Christ and for Christians everywhere. This is where things are headed. You need to know about it. There are 7 DVDs. They are 2 hours each in length, and it deals with the 22 chapters in the book of Revelation. The DVDs are a total of 14 hours. They were taught in a studio, and on the DVDs are maps, charts, scriptures, and pictures and video clips that help you to put the imagery together that John saw in the apocalypse. DVD number 1 is called The Apocalypse Code and Secrets in the Heavenly Temple. DVD number 2, The Heavenly Throne Room, The Priesthood, and the Beginning of the Tribulation. DVD number 3, The Two Witnesses, The Believer's Judgment, The 10 Kings, and the Antichrist Kingdom. DVD number 4 is called The Islamic Antichrist, The False Prophet, and The Empire of the Beast. DVD number 5, Explaining the Mark of the Beast. Very detailed on 666, things I'm sure you've never heard. But we talk about 666, the great religious harlot, and Mystery Babylon. There's a lot of teaching going around that I disagree with. What is the actual city of Mystery Babylon? DVD number 6, the 1,000-year millennial code, and mysteries that are seldom sought about where we're going in the future. DVD number 7, The Abyss, when Satan is bound and the holy city comes down. And then we go into details about the New Jerusalem and the New Heaven and the new earth. The book of Revelation is the only book of the Bible that has a blessing put on it, that if you hear it and keep it and study the words, you are going to be blessed. Now, there's 2 ways to get this. First, you can order the DVD album and get the bonus legacy music special. 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Go there and follow the instructions. The offer also includes this beautiful 10 individuals that are singing 18 different songs, including Pam, my wife, and myself. Now, this teaching has things I will not say on television because of the nations that we go into, and we deal with the Islamic Antichrist and the Mahdi of Islam and how he will fulfill prophecies of Revelation 13 along with Isa ibn Maryam, not the real Jesus, but the fake Jesus that's coming in the future. You're going to learn a lot, so go to your phone right now or write me and order this powerful offer, Breaking the Apocalypse Code and the Legacy Music Special. God bless you.
0: You know, I'm very excited. I get excited pretty easy when it comes to anything in the Word that I know is going to help people. But I'm very excited about the book of Revelation that we were taught some time back. Some of you may already have this, but the 7 DVDs with a total of 14 hours of teaching, I believe, if you haven't seen this, is going to help you understand the entire book of Revelation from beginning to end. And we have some things in there that we deal with about who is that mystery Babylon. We talk about the Antichrist and the Eighth Kingdom and how that's connected to radical Islam. And we also deal with the locusts of Revelation 9. We deal with who are the two witnesses of Revelation 11. We deal with the Bema, the judgment scene, the white throne judgment. We deal with the 7-year tribulation, the false prophets connection with the Antichrist, the mark of the beast. The mark of the beast teaching is very interesting, by the way, in that 14 hours of teaching. I also want to just tell you that the special musical CD, two CDs that you get with this are fantastic. These are 10 singers. And you know, my wife, most people don't know this, my wife Pam is a fabulous singer. She used to sing with a singing group. And she doesn't get up publicly and sing anymore. She just says, Perry, that's not my lane, she says. But she's singing on this tape along with yours truly. And most of the songs were written by either myself or a friend of ours. So get this while you can. Real quick, let me just share with you that we're coming to the Lexington, Kentucky Church of God camp meeting for one service only. And then we're going to Ed King's church Friday, Saturday, and Sunday in Knoxville, Tennessee, Redemption Church. 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Come to all the services, brand new messages. We had a time last year. It's going to be greater this year. And then Saldanha, Alaska. And then we have other places that we come to. The best thing is to go to perrystone.org, look up our itinerary. 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And so many good things are going on. 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
5: And I want you to share it because we're about to say things we've never said before, and we certainly know you're not going to hear them anywhere else. But God is speaking to us who are the people of God to enforce the miracle that Donald Trump has done. Now, for those of you that are out there that are still queasy and have a weak stomach about the moment we're living in, I want you to wake up and I want you to listen to me. Donald Trump was elected by a miracle. And that miracle is sent by God first to restore American decency and freedom, but second of all, to give a church the opportunity to do two things. Number one, to bring moral awakening to a very sick generation. I'm going to comment on that in a moment. Second, God has done it so that we can preach the gospel. I never became politically involved, Todd,
6: right?
5: Because I wanted to be involved in politics. It's when they jumped the fence and I knew they were going to go after my ability to do tent crusades. That's when I became the outspoken individual on the political platform. And I want to thank God, because this year we visited Wisconsin, we visited Michigan, We visited California and New York. And I believe that God's hand was on this election like no in American history. So here's what we're going to do. We're going to play a video in just a moment. And it's going to demonstrate to you the tone that we need to take when this situation with Donald Trump, he is on a rampage to set things right, and the church needs to get behind him. We don't need to make the mistake we made the first time. So without any further ado, this is only 25 seconds. So watch very carefully as we run this first video.
6: This is the final battle. With you at my side, we will demolish the deep state. We will expel the warmongers from our government. We will drive out the globalists. We will cast out the communists, Marxists, and fascists. We will throw off the sick political class that hates our country. We will rout the fake news media, and we will liberate America from these villains once and for all.
5: So, Todd, the question for you is, isn't it interesting that revival and morals awakenings do not come when a nation is pure, but when it's evil? That's right. When they come.
7: Yes. Yeah, it's got to get to understand. A place. Go ahead.
5: No, you're up.
7: No, I was just going to say, I think it's got to get to a place where people are desperate, you know, where they realize, I mean, it got to a place, Mario. I mean, if you think about it, I just talked about this on the radio program, but if you think about how evil it is that there's a political party here in America whose pretty much number one issue is the killing of unborn babies. That's like their number one issue. How evil does someone have to be to get to that point to where you support that's the number one issue? I mean, we saw the DNC. That was like what they were doing outside the DNC. Think of what they've done with this whole gender discussion and debacle, disgusting, demonic situation where these kids have been chemically castrated. I mean, I know that's a very difficult thing to say publicly, but that's what's happened. And parents are having kids in California. I just spoke to a patriot lawyer out there who's defending parents who are having their kids taken away from child protective services in that state if they're not calling their kids the proper pronouns, excuse me. So if you think about, I mean, that's just, you know, the top. There's so many other things. I mean, when it comes to foreign policy, when it comes to all the egregious and evil things that are anti-God, you know, trying to kick God out of everything, taking down statues, taking down, you know, the Ten Commandments out of everything, taking the Bible out of everything. This is what they've been doing for years. And so I think that it had to get to a point where it was so desperate that folks knew, look, we can't do this on our own strength. We need to call upon the Lord. We got to get on our faces and on our knees and repent and cry out to God. And so that, I think, is where we got before this election. Now, I think in tonight's show, it's extremely important, Mario, that we're going to get the point across is that we can't let up on the pressure of prayer and fasting and standing. The worst possible thing that could happen right now is for the body of Christ to go back to sleep, go to apathy, go to complacency, business as usual. Okay, Donald Trump's going to fight our battles. God has given us a moment in time for us to take a stand and to take this country back and to ensure freedoms and religious liberty and the ability to preach the gospel freely in America. And when America falls, the whole world falls. So it's not just America, it's the whole world. We're at this precipice moment. We've been talking about it for a long time. Now we've

0: warfare, there's a thing called pursuit. It's one of the principles of war. It's when an army that is just won is most likely to be defeated because of euphoria. They're excited that they won, and they're spiking the ball and high-fiving each other, and their enemy is in retreat. And as they retreat, an army in retreat falls back on its supplies, its ammunition, its provisions. That's why many wars were lost in a counteroffensive, where the elated army did not pursue them. So it's a time to pursue. Second, we are not in good shape morally, America. Just because Trump won, and let's state the fact, because this fact needs to be clearly stated. Ronald Reagan did not get as many votes in the landslide as in the landslide for Trump. Trump has gotten more votes. He's gotten a mandate. America wants him, and they want his agenda. The greatest threat to the agenda are going to come from three groups. The rhinos, who are traitors within the Senate and the House, that are going to try to downplay his choice for cabinet, which is what we're going to talk a lot about. Secondly, the woke church is still there, still active, still running on all pistons. And that woke church will be silent. You remember when we won Roe v. Wade and nobody said anything hardly in the pulpit?
1: Yep.
0: There's a trigger for all of you who are watching. Did your pastor celebrate the victory of Donald Trump on the Sunday after the Tuesday? And if he didn't, that's a sign for you. That's an indication. The third thing I want to mention is that the moment we're in, I call it an Ezra 9 moment, and I just give the backstory, and then we'll talk about it a little bit. Ezra was chosen by God after the Babylonian captivity. He returned after Nehemiah had already started his great work in rebuilding the city. God sent a man to rebuild their morals. When he arrived, he had no idea. He's assuming the Jews want to be Jewish again. They want the law of God. They're the remnant who escaped slavery in Babylon, as well as those that were still living and weren't taken to Babylon that were there. Instead of finding moral fortitude, he found immorality. And he found out it was coming from the leadership. Now watch this. The moment we're in is great, but it is not moral victory. America is still immoral. We still have hirelings in the pulpit. We still have false prophets screaming and doing their trips all over the social media. Excuse me. So we have this great victory that we've won. Great miracle with Trump. But there's hope. And there's hope, and it's found in Ezra 9. So I want to read from Ezra 9, beginning at verse 3. Ezra had just heard of the immorality. So when I heard this thing, I tore my garment and my robe and plucked out some of the hair of my head and beard and sat down astonished. Look at verse 4. That's our key verse. Then everyone who trembled at the words of God of Israel assembled unto me, because of the transgression of those who had been carried away captive, and I sat astonished until the evening at sacrifice. You are the firepower army. You're the people. You come to this show because you know we're not going to mess around. We're not going to play games with you. But you have to understand, and I've been gone, so I've had time to build up this fire inside of me a little bit. You're enough to turn this thing around, and Trump needs us. Now, there are two lies that we've got to expose. Number one is that we worship Trump. They're going to accuse you of that. All of you that are standing with Trump in church, openly mentioning his name, and are a part of this miracle that God has done for America. And let's understand this. The miracle God has done for America has been voted in by the majority of Americans. They want Trump. So when you meet Christians that don't like Trump, you have to understand two things. Not only are they against

0: They're also opposing the general American public because they want to be a part of an order, and they don't realize that order is dying and losing influence every day. Secondly, Kamala Harris did not lose because she's black and because she's a woman. All right, look at this. And I know I'm taking a while, but I got to get this off my chest.
1: Do it. Do it.
0: You know how much she spent, Todd? $1.6 billion on a losing election.
1: Yep.
0: She couldn't even get the endorsement of celebrities without paying them. She
1: right.
0: couldn't finish a sentence. I don't care if she was male or female. I don't care if she was white, yellow, chartreuse, or polka dot. She was the most incompetent and worst presidential candidate in the history of America. Anyone that tells you she lost because she's a woman or because she's black is lying to you. And they are insulting your intelligence. They are covering what is the most glaring evidence. If this woman had won and she could throw $1.6 billion down the drain on nothing, what would she have done as president? Take it away, Todd.
1: Well, and she still owes money. She hasn't even paid her people. They're behind on paying, according to some reports. And it's come out that she paid Oprah Winfrey. She, like you said, she paid these celebrities. You know, here's what's interesting about this, Mario. And, you know, I have a unique perspective on this coming from Hollywood. But I believe that the Hollywood celebrity culture has lost so much influence. And this is part of this move of God. How do you say that, Todd? Well, because think about this. Okay, President Trump came out in, you know, before 2016, he started talking about the fake news. And basically, he was just exposing. He was exposing Operation Mockingbird. He was exposing the Church Commission. He was exposing that there was a plumb line for media to the agencies out there. And I'm not going to get into the whole thing of those censor, but you know what I'm talking about. Now, what's come out there, Hollywood has been exposed. There's been exposure with the Diddy files. There's been exposure with Epstein. There's been exposure with NXIVM. There's been on and on and on. And so this is all coming out. Weinstein, you know, all of it. So what happened is they were the old Weinstein. They were trying to use that same tactic that at one point worked for them, Mario. But the thing is, it didn't work. And what Trump did, once again, he went to the people. He went on the podcasts. He went with the, you know, the Joe Rogans of the world. He went with all these little podcasts, and they totally caught them by surprise. It was almost like God gave him a strategy, you know. And so the billions of dollars didn't mean anything because he had the folks, and that's what this man has been able to do. And so you're absolutely right. There's corruption at the highest levels. There's corruption at the top of these agencies. There's corruptions in the Congress with these career politicians and bureaucrats. And now this is where we're at. So to your point, the battle has not ended. The battle is actually just beginning because, okay, we got Trump in there, but now comes the dismantling of this, you know, massive cancer in our culture. And I don't think they're just going to go out without a fight, Mario. I think they're going to try everything they can. And it's almost essentially a deliverance that's taking place of our government and a deliverance of this corrupt deep state. We're getting delivered of these people. But we're going to have to, you know, use prayer and fasting and the tools that the Word of God has given us in order to do this.
0: The beginning of this miracle begins with the people who are watching, Todd, being convinced that they're right. You were right to vote for him, and you're right to stand for him. And you have to understand that we're going to differentiate. I got to say this again, because this is an important issue. We're not fighting just for Trump. There's a part of me that says, right. Yeah, I'm going to defend this man. The larger issue is the open door that God has given the church through Trump. Now, when you hear a Christian say, you shouldn't be backing this man who was a felon, you shouldn't be backing this man, blah, blah, blah, there is almost a demonic deception to that statement. Because what you're fixing in your brain is the wrong focus. You have to look at what God did. Now, I really believe, and I want to read another verse of scripture here. I'm going to look at Ezra chapter 9 again, because I said we're at Ezra chapter 9. And I want to read these verses, and I want to comment on them and explain to you what you need to do. Again, you, the remnant who tremble at the word of God, they were the first to assemble with Ezra, and ultimately they influenced the whole nation. Don't look at the smallness of our numbers in the body of Christ who truly understand what happened in this election. Enforce it. Stand with it. Realize that they're going to downplay it. They're going to lie about it. You don't have leftist billionaires that are just going to run off and be silent. They're going to want this to look bad, and they're going to try to deceive you. So let's read Ezra chapter 9, verse 7. Since the days of our fathers to this day, we have been very guilty. And for our iniquities, we, our kings and our priests, have been delivered into the hands of the kings of the lands, to the sword, to captivity, to plunder and humiliation, as it is this day. And now, verse 8, for a little while, grace has been shown from the Lord our God to leave us a remnant to escape, and to give us a peg in his holy place, that our God may enlighten our eyes and give us a measure of revival in our bondage. Why are we at that moment? Not every Christian sees the Trump miracle for what it is. God has spared us slavery, spared us a tyranny and a disaster. Now, I'm going to show you a video in just a second, Todd, and then we're going to comment on this. A British patriot does not want to see Palestinian flags in his city and writes this on social media. Same day, at 4 a.m., the British police broke into his house and arrested him for a post that he put on Facebook. Let's run that video right now.
2: Let's have it very, very clear. We have the freedom of speech. If we want to be against Palestine, we will be. If that's a problem, that's your problem.
3: And you want to come and discriminate against the people afraid, or because you see, or because you're calling the Palestine state. It's a fool. We're disgusting, Mr. Donald, in this country.
4: It's actually on GB News. It was on GB News.
3: Exactly.
4: It was on GB News. I can't believe you guys.
3: This is disgusting.
4: Absolutely.
3: Oh, my God. I can't take any more of this. I need my directions.
5: Look at the cops!
6: Embarrassing.
5: Embarrassing.
6: Embarrassing.
5: Because he mentioned Palestine. Look at this. Look at this. Getting arrested because he mentioned Hamas on Facebook.
6: Yeah, we're all against terrorist organisations. Sorry, unfortunately.
5: We don't like terrorists.
6: Yeah, we don't want terrorists in the country.
5: You can't have an opinion in this country.
0: Can't have an opinion in this country. Kamala had won. This is us in 6 months. The right of freedom of speech would have been overruled. All of social media would have been given the power to silence any pastor that used hate speech or would have been again. And what Ezra was saying in the 9th chapter is, do you have any idea of the miracle that God has done for you? And how can you live the way you're living right now? He said to the Jews, in the face of this incredible intervention of God. So I know that you just made a comment. You said, well, I'm not going to use this word because of censorship. Right. Think about that. We are still being censored, even in the face of the whole nation saying, we don't want that. We don't want it. we voted for this guy. That's because they're not going to let go. That's why every child of God has got to be strong and say, in the name of Jesus, I enforce the miracle. I don't worship Trump, but I believe in the open door that God has provided. That's why we are going to schedule more tent crusades than ever. We're going to go on a national rampage to get as many people saved in the shortest period of time. Todd, go ahead.
1: That's right.
0: I know you
1: That's
0: got
1: right.
0: something.
1: Oh, I got a lot. I mean, you know, there's a lot of people that have criticized us for you get too political, you get involved in politics. But I want to make the connection here because that video was very telling. And it really, I think a lot of people need to understand what's going on here. Okay, politicians, when we get involved in political affairs, which the church should be involved in all areas of society, we're the head and not the tail. So here's the deal. Politicians create policy. Policy affects people. So what's happened is the people are now under tyranny. I mean, what we see coming out of the UK is so egregious and concerning. I mean, I almost feel like the UK has fallen. It's unbelievable to see what's happening in this country. In Canada, and you know, Australia, they're dealing with similar things, other countries. And so the deal is we should be able, according to our Constitution, speak freely. This man posted something on a social media page. How many times have I put up a post where social media has taken it down, where social media has fact-checked it or whatnot? But that's not even – imagine having authorities come to your door. And here's the other thing of it, okay, is that the authorities, if you're law enforcement, if you're in one of the agencies, and I know there's some rank and file amazing people that love the Lord, that love this country, that are patriots all throughout the intel community – but there has to be a resistance. I mean, talk about a resistance. The left tries to say they have a resistance. We need to have resistance. We have a resistance in saying, look, I'm not going to arrest somebody because they posted against terrorism. I mean, shame on those police officers that go along with that. And I know they're just following orders. But the thing is that there comes a time where you say, wait a minute, this is not who we are. This is not our Constitution. This is not our country. It's not the law of the land. So It's that pivotal moment, Mario, because it's, you know, I remember during the whole C-19 thing, you know, when they were taking posts down about that, and a lot of the stuff that's now come out ended up being true. But they took down all these posts, and then later on, they never retracted, they never repent for it, they never apologized. Meanwhile, things that Trump said actually came out to be true later on in studies. They were true all along. That was just not what they didn't want that information out there. And you look at the Twitter files when Elon Musk took over Twitter. You know, they said there was no government intervention. They said no one was talking to the people at Twitter. Well, it turns out that wasn't the case. Mark Zuckerberg ended up coming out saying, hey, you know what? We were being pressured by the administration. There was things going on. So we know this has been going on, but there's been this like major effort to try to, you know, oh, that's not really happening. And that's why they hate that Elon Musk has taken over Twitter, because Twitter is the number one news source in all the world. And I think this election, a big factor was Twitter. I think X was a huge factor because there were people sharing ideas and information freely on that platform, on Rumble, and some of these other freer speech platforms. And thank God for that. And that's because people said, you know what, I'm going to take a stand and I'm going to do what's right. And thank God for that. Thank God that there's folks that do that. And Mario, that's what the body of Christ needs to do.
0: If you watch what we're watching right now going on across the media, and the thing that they hate, and I know a lot of people are going to disagree with me, but that's something that I'm very used to. This is a miracle among young men. Yeah. This is a miracle among young men. Because this attack, constant drumbeat of feminists against masculine, toxic masculinity, the constant drumbeat that there was a patriarchy and that patriarchy was needing to be destroyed. And young men that have been denied any kind of hope in this country suddenly gravitated. Where did they gravitate to? I'm going to give you the sources. First, Jordan Peterson, who wrote specifically to young men, to the everlasting shame of the church, they were busy trying to keep the church feminine, the worship choruses feminine, the priorities feminine. Do women have rights? Yes. Do women need to be recognized in the body of Christ? Yes, they do. But that's not the message that was going out. The message that was going out is that men are worthless, specifically white men. And white young men felt the brunt. Yep, I'm going to get emails on this, but when you cast out devils, people start screaming. The fact of the matter is that Joe Rogan became the secret weapon, Todd. He became the secret weapon because of all the young men that were listening to him.
1: That's right.
0: And the thing that I love is I'm not going to defend Joe Rogan's private life or what he believes. I'm not interested in that. I'm spiritually aware of the panorama of what God is doing in a culture. All right? Young men found in Rogan a voice. In Jordan Peterson, they found a voice. And they all discovered the idea, the lie that, oh, women make less than men, and not looking at all the data that shows that that is, has been and continues to be a false notion. Well, we've got Jezebel operating inside the church, don't we? Ooh. We've got Jezebel keeping men, young men down. Young men are not emphasized in the body of Christ. They are not currently a focus of our planning and our operation. Because of that, we lost them. All of a sudden now, Trump has become something that America has lacked in almost my entire lifetime. You ready for this? A father figure. A father figure that young men look at and say, here is an individual that is standing up for me and he cares about me. Now, what is the body of Christ going to do with that? The body of Christ has got to wise up. The body of Christ has got to wise up and realize that there is our own Christian deep state where we have to keep the therapeutic gospel. We got to keep preaching about your feelings. Now, let me tell you, an emphasis on feelings is feminine. It's not masculine. The young man doesn't need to hear about his feelings. He needs to hear about what he can do with his life. What can he accomplish? What does he have authority to do? And this is where we're going to get to the real heartbeat of this program right now. Matt Gaetz. Matt Gaetz is the issue. I want him to become attorney general. I don't care who knows it. They lied about him. They did a Steele dossier on him. It was rejected, and we'll later on show you a video where the women on The View...

0: not just young men, but young women. Because let me tell you, manhood is a good thing for women, real women. Just like womanhood, true womanhood is a powerful gift for young men. Dishonesty, this perversion that we're living under, God is clarifying it. The lines of demarcation. You remember when Mark Cuban made the stupid remark that there were no intelligent women around Trump? And now that has been proven to be the stupidest, stupidest thing that he could have ever said. Now, go ahead, Todd, you comment, and then I want to share this video.
1: That's right. There's a lot of things that you just said that are so important. The lack of a father figure. We've been dealing with this for years. You know, I think about the Promise Keepers movement. Remember when that was going on many, many years ago and they were filling stadiums with men? You know, we need something in this generation that's going to really, I mean, every time we put out a fleece in the body of Christ, and I'm so thankful, there's amazing women intercessors and people of God that step up. You know, what's always lacking is men. There's not a lot of men that step up. And I know there's men of God out there. I know there's men of God that are watching this broadcast right now. But there's been an attack on the family, and there's been an attack on men. And Mario, you just nailed it. I mean, you just dropped a couple bombs right there. I'm still processing through some of them. But the truth is that they're truth bombs, because how do we pray? How do we assess this? There needs to be biblical men of God that rise up in the home and in the church and in the body and in the nation in order to take back this country. If that doesn't happen, we're not going to be effective. Now, there's Esthers, there's women of God, there's powerful women of God that God is raising up. I'm not diminishing that in any capacity. What I'm saying, though, is there's been a lack of godly men that are rising up. And part of that is because of this massive attack. And this has been going back to like the hippie movement. This is going back to the 60s and even before. I mean, this has been happening for a long time. But God has given us this opportune moment right now is for us to right set, to get back to the gospel. Mario, when we started this show a while ago now, we talked about making the main thing again, you know, getting back to the main thing. And this is that moment. I mean, listen, if something's being done in darkness, it's coming out right now. God is not going to be mocked, okay? And so all this corruption, you mentioned the Christian deep state. And I remember we had a conversation on that a little while back as well. But let's get into that for a minute here. There are folks that are entrenched in the Christian community that don't even have a prayer life, that don't even get into the Word of God, and that have different motives that are not about souls and that are not about kingdom business. That is not going to be tolerated. I'm telling you right now, there's something that's happened in the atmosphere to where God is looking for the sincere, authentic people that wake up and say, how can I be about your business? What can I do to have your name be known, to expand the kingdom, not to build our own kingdom? And so this is what's, it's disruptive. It's maybe a little bit uncomfortable, but I'm just going to say this. If God's given you a platform, speak the truth, do what's righteous, be a person of integrity. Don't align with folks that are willing to compromise. Don't align with folks that have other motives other than kingdom business. And so, Mario, we're stepping into this. I believe there's an anointing. Listen, they're trying to take us to war right now. I don't believe that's going to happen, but I think we got to keep the pressure up. I think we got to keep the prayer pressure up. We never can go back to just letting up and getting back to normal. I think from here on until the Lord comes back, we're going to have to be prayer warriors. We're going to have to pray like we prayed Trump in, and we got to hold the line. And it's not going back to where we can, and not that it ever was meant to be, but I'm just saying where we're at right now, this is the way it's got to be. Would you agree with that, Mario?
0: Absolutely. And part of it is exposing lies, like killing the lies. And one of the examples of this, you know, if there is a toxic masculinity, let's talk for a moment about toxic femininity. Right after the election, on The View, our favorite women in the whole world, reacted to Trump's victory. And it is the anatomy of what I want you to see is what you've got to reject and understand why it's a lie, because it wants to take the edge off of the victory that we want to enforce. And I want to say it again. We're not after everyone. Remember what I said in verse 4 of Ezra 9, those who trembled at the word of God. Those of you that are watching, men and women, young and old, regardless of race, you are enough. If you tremble at the word of God, you're first in line to enforce the Trump miracle. So we want to run this first video from The View. We're going to show two of them in the show, but I want to run this first one.
2: I'm profoundly disturbed. I think if you look at the New York Times this morning, the headline was America Makes a Perilous Choice. I think that in 2016, we didn't know what we would get from a Trump administration, but we know now. And we know now that he will have almost unfettered power. And so I worry not about myself, actually. I don't worry about my station in life. I worry about the working class. I worry about my mother, a retired teacher. I worry about our elderly and their Social Security and their Medicare. I worry about my children's future, especially my daughter, who now has less rights than I have. And I remember my father telling me many, many years ago that I was the first person in his family to enjoy full civil rights. And now I have less civil rights than I had when he told me that. So again, I'm profoundly disturbed that the 14th Amendment of the Constitution did not prevent someone who participated in an insurrection from becoming president of the United States. I think that going forward, the convicted felon box on employment applications better be taken off, because if you can be the president of the United States.
0: Now, I want to begin. What rights, Sonny, did you lose? What right? Name one. You can't. Abortion did not change, will not change under Donald Trump. The states, Roe v. Wade was overturned to give it back to the states to have authority. This woman lives in New York, and she is absolutely lying. She's worried about her daughter because she now has less rights than she did before. There's not a single right that they lost. The irony of her statement, ladies and gentlemen, is that Donald Trump will do more to protect civil rights than the left. Now, let's look at all the vulnerable groups she named, the elderly, Social Security. She's worried about all these people. See, that is so rich because those are the ones that will precisely thrive under a Donald Trump economy. Because the profits that corporations make that go down to every single person, wages will rise, funds will be protected. Conversely, she's defending a woman that wasted $1.6 billion. Sonny, if you had a brain in your head, you would understand that if Trump had lost, those groups that you claim to protect, those rights that you seem to be so afraid of having lost are going to be protected. And those groups that are vulnerable with Social Security will be saved because of prosperity and not socialism. Now let's look at the final statement, her final insult. She sits there and says, we got to get rid of the felon box. We look at Donald Trump and lawfare, not in any single time did that woman even begin to understand where the corruption was. Let's take the 14th Amendment that she referenced, which she understands about as much as she understands physics and higher physics. The 14th Amendment is specifically worded to deal with people who were involved in the Confederate Army in the Civil War, being in government afterwards. That was insurrection. We have Trump on video saying, make sure that you remain peaceful. He's speaking to the crowd, telling them not to do anything violent. Meanwhile, the FBI operatives ran in and provoked the crowd. Everything she said not only doesn't hold water, it is hilariously false. And we need to understand this. Folks, God has done a miracle. Trump has won because 77 million Americans saw through the propaganda. And that's why you can't allow it to happen. Todd, what do you say?
1: That's the big moment. 77 million. So think about this. Those people are open. We know this, Mario, from the tent and from places we've been, that when people start seeking the truth, what starts happening is they go deeper and then they go deeper. And the Bible says, seek and you shall find, knock and the door shall be open. You know, as you draw near to Lord, he'll draw near to you. So this is where there's opportunity for the harvest. And people say, well, how do the things that you're talking about today tie into what you do 99% of the time? Because 99% of the time, Mario and I are both about the harvest and souls and kingdom business. So, you know, these broadcasts, that's what this is about also. How is that? Well, because when people seek truth, there's a connection that's made in your mind, and all of a sudden you start going deeper. Why is this going on? Who are these people? Why are these people doing this? And you start asking questions, and that's what's happened. That's how God has used Donald Trump, not just in America, but all around the world, to start asking questions, to start doing more research. And what's come out of this is people now are much more able to stomach the real situation that we're in a spiritual battle. Now it's coming out that people are actually doing witchcraft and evil things in Hollywood, that there's actually things happening in government that would shock most people, and that 10 years ago, people wouldn't have even believed it, but now they have an appetite for it. They understand it because truth has come out, and that's why the devil's so mad. That's why he's mad at guys like Matt Gaetz. Matt Gaetz is up there. Okay, let's go back to him. He is literally calling out this evil, corrupt group of people. He's calling them out. And they don't like that. And so they're going to try to find something on him, just like they try to find something on Donald Trump. It's the same thing. And make up these fake stories and dossiers and all these different things that they've tried to do to President Trump. And what we found out is that if you're a preacher and you're out there speaking the truth, they're going to try to come after you. But that's okay, because the Lord is with you. He's our rod. He's our staff. He lays us beside still waters. He goes before us. Truth speakers in this hour have the anointing of the Spirit of God. And yes, there will be warfare, but you will end up on top because the Lord goes before us, just like he went before the 300. And that is what's so exciting about the times that we're in, is the stuff is coming up to the surface. Yes, it's a little bit uncomfortable sometimes, but the good news is hold on, because God is about to do something big, and there is a great harvest. There is a great harvest of folks that are now primed and ready to be saved, set free, healed, and delivered in Jesus' name.
0: Amen. Now, ladies and gentlemen, I want to read from Ezra chapter 9, and I want to start reading at verse 9. Everything you just said, Todd, it's right here. It's in the owner's manual.
1: That's right.
0: Ezra reminds the people of their condition, what God did for them. He said, we were slaves, yet our God did not forsake us in our bondage. If that doesn't sound like America right now, I don't know what does. But he extended mercy to us in the sight of the kings of Persia, to revive us, to repair the house of our God, and to build its ruins, and to give us a wall in Judah and Jerusalem. The Trump agenda, by the mercy of God, will give us the modern version of this in our economy, in our border, in our families. Now let's look at verse 10, because this is the deal. And now, O our God, what shall we say after this? For we have forsaken your commandments, which you have commanded by your servants and the prophets, saying, this land which you are entering to possess is an unclean land, and all the uncleanness of the people with their abominations have filled it. Now, he goes on to say that they should not intermarry. They should not let the culture influence them, and the church did. I want to start at verse 13. And after this has come upon us for all our evil deeds and for our great guilt, since you, our God, have punished us less than our iniquities deserve and have given us such deliverance as this, should we again break your commandments, join in marriage with the people committing these abominations? Would you not be angry with us until you have consumed us, so that there would be no remnant or survivor? I believe that America's destruction is still possible if the body of Christ does not enforce the Trump agenda. And it begins, and I believe in this. You're saying, Mara, where are you going with all this? Matt Gaetz is where I'm going. I want RFK Jr. I want Tulsi Gabbard. I want Homan. And I want Pete. How do you say his last name?
1: Hegseth. Pete Hegseth.
0: We want them all. I want them all. I don't want this to be a deal where Trump puts someone up for nomination and they fight it and kill it. And then of all of them, I really believe that Matt Gaetz is the man. Let's run this video right now, which will help you understand why I'm so focused on this.
3: So maybe they're not journalists in the true sense. Maybe they're saying that they're opinion journalists. But we have to remember that Trump is the guy who ushered in the era of fake news.
4: Meow. Ooh, hear that, Mika and Joe Scarborough. You two aren't real journalists. And Sonny, Donald Trump did not usher in the era of fake news. He was just the one to call out your lies and activism masquerading as journalism. Like the fake news you spread about Matt Gaetz in recent days, which resulted in this apology earlier today.
5: Sonny, you have a legal note.
6: I do have a legal note. Thank you, Whoopi. Matt Gaetz has long denied all allegations, calling the claims, quote, invented, and saying in a statement to ABC News that this false smear following a three-year criminal investigation should be viewed with great skepticism, that DOJ investigation was closed with no charges being brought.
4: Not sure how sincere that sour-faced apology was from Sonny. Maybe Matt Gaetz should demand another one until she gets it right. And if you want to know why Matt Gaetz scares them so much, then have a look at this. Whether he's questioning the Secretary of Defense about his dud predictions or berating fellow politicians for being owned by lobbyists, Matt Gaetz is fearless.
7: You guys told us that Russia couldn't lose. You told us that the Taliban couldn't immediately win. And so I guess I'm wondering, what in the $773 billion that you're requesting today is going to help you make assessments that are accurate in the face of so many blown calls?
0: Crickets.
7: I take no lecture on asking patriotic Americans to weigh in and contribute to this fight from those who would grovel and bend knee for the lobbyists and special interests who own our leadership, who have, oh, boo all you want, who have hollowed out this town and have borrowed against the future of our future generations. I'll be happy to fund my political operation through the work of hardworking Americans, $10 and $20 and $30 at a time, and you all keep showing up at the lobbyist fundraisers and see how that goes for you.
0: I want him. I want him. I want him for Attorney General. I want him. I believe he's God's choice. And if there's some mealy-mouthed preacher out there that just got offended by what I just said, let me allay your fears. I'm going to double down. I want him. I want Matt Gaetz. I want him for Attorney General. He will clean house. And he's got enough industrial strength cleaners to do it. And we need him. Todd, go ahead.
1: That's right. I've met Matt Gaetz. We were down at Mar-a-Lago. I had a nice conversation with him for a short period of time. Very smart, articulate young man. Definitely is the same guy off the camera that he is on the camera. I think he's got a real heart for this country. And you know what? These are the types of lions that God is bringing in right now. And of course he's going to have warfare. I mean, the guy's trying to dismantle. Look at John F. Kennedy, what he dealt with, right? I mean, come on. So, you know, I think this is where, though, Mario, people are understanding that guys like him that come out and speak the truth are going to deal with, they're trying to use the media apparatus against them. They're trying to smear them. And so, you know, just like they did with Donald Trump. So now people start to understand more and more, hey, isn't it interesting that Matt Gaetz is out there exposing these people? And, oh, here comes the whole investigation against him. So I think this is it, just like the media and the celebrities have lost their clout. And I think the media's, rate of approval from the people is less than the Congress. It's lower than ever. So folks don't trust the legacy media. That's why they're tuning into shows like this. Thank you, Jesus. And so the new media has risen up. You mentioned Joe Rogan and other folks like that. There's been a rise in alternative voices where even with President Trump, you know, what I loved about what he did on these podcasts, going back to that, is there was an agenda. He didn't need the questions ahead of time. The man was just answering whatever they asked, you know, and people appreciate that. People, why can't you have a press conference? Why couldn't Kamala have a press conference? You know why? Because she didn't have any good policy. What she stood for was against the people. And if they would have heard what she actually stood for and they would have allowed to have real questioning to it, it would have made her lose even worse than she did. So this is it, Mario, is a guy like Matt Gaetz is the kind of guy that's going to get in there. He's going to ask the right questions. And then you got Elon Musk and others that are going to be looking into the, you know, what the government's spending and woo. I mean, this is an aggressive group here. I mean, this isn't the first Trump administration. This is a group that's going to come in and do some swamp draining.
0: You know, I think of Tulsi Gabbard, too, and how Mark Cuban is going to manifest like Dracula with a day pass once her intelligence really comes out.
1: Right.
0: And she's dealing with the intelligence community. RFK Jr. You know, the reason that I think RFK Jr. is haunting them so badly is that he is a throwback to what Democrats used to be before they became insane. And believe me, his dad and his uncle, Robert and JFK, both would look at him and say, you're following our values, not what the Democrats have become. He's right. Wanting our children to eat healthy food. Did you ever think that the left would get mad at a guy for wanting our children to be healthy? That is a crazy. And speaking of children, help me with the name. Homan, the guy that's going to be in charge
1: Tom,
0: of the.
1: Is it Tom or Bob? One of those. Yeah.
0: Let me tell you about him. You know the first thing he's going to do? And if ever there was a crime that is a crime against humanity that you, ladies and gentlemen, need to lay at the feet of Joe Biden, Kamala Harris, it's the one I'm going to describe. There are 300,000 children in the United States that were brought here illegally against their will and placed in the custody of unvetted people. So it's possible that sexual slavery, slave labor, abuse of children was facilitated on a level humanity has never seen before by their open border policy. And you know what he's saying? First order of business when he takes over as the border czar, he's going to find those kids. He's going to find them. He's going to find out what happened to them. And if ever you had any doubt of why you need to reject the Whoopi Goldbergs and all of these people that are with the crocodile tears on the left, is to understand what they've done to children. It's heinous. It is a human crime. It's a crime against humanity unlike anything we've ever seen before. So the body of Christ, with a few minutes we have left, the body of Christ must wake up. Not every one of you. Just that verse 4. Ezra chapter 9, verse 4. Those who tremble at the word of God got with Ezra, began to cry out to God. Lord, let every choice that Donald Trump has made for his cabinet be confirmed and exposed. And I love what Elon Musk said. He said this, he warned any senator in the Congress. Yep. He said, if you oppose these people, I will personally fund a primary against you. And I believe that. And everyone's going, oh no, that's horrible. But you leftists did not care when our buddy George Soros put all these district attorneys in office that brought crime in our streets. Thank God money is being used the right way, finally. And I'm all for it. But I'm pretty worked up about this, Todd. How do you feel?
1: I'm worked up. And, you know, they just made Los Angeles, an area that I lived and served in the ministry for many, many years, a sanctuary city. I mean, the left is doing everything they can to go totally crazy, totally demonic. And, you know, these guys, I mean, think Elon Musk, many of the names that we mentioned today, RFK, these are Democrats. These are, you know, even Donald Trump was a Democrat, you know. So God is just calling a crew together that has to be from him. And I know, do we trust Elon Musk 100%? No. But the thing is, at least God is using him in this moment, at this time. But let's think about this before we get ready to go. BLM, on their website, they said, we are against the nuclear family. They ended up taking it down, but it was on there. Mario, you mentioned men of God needing to stand up, bringing back biblical morality. That's what's going on right now, is the family. Anybody that's against the family, I mean, when they're trying to separate these kids, they said Donald Trump was separating the kids. Really? The millions of kids have been separated in the last few years, not Donald Trump. Okay. So we know what's going on. We need to make God great again here. He's always been great, but we got to bring him back to the forefront in this country, and biblical morals, prayer, the tools that God's given us. Take a righteous stand. Only a remnant needs to do it. Wherever there's a remnant, it means God's not done moving. And so I thank God for this firepower army and for you coming and watching and helping us broadcast this, share the show, supporting the ministry, all the things that you folks do to partner with us. We can't do it without you, but we are going to take back this country. And Mario, I'm so thankful for you and the ministry that you have and all that you do for the kingdom of God. Thank you.
0: With a last chance to look into this camera, excuse me, and say, Jesus, raise up an army in this country. And don't let them be afraid to understand that with you beside them, no one can be against them. They were right to vote the way they did. They were right to stand with righteousness. Give them a tongue of fire, and no weapon formed against them will prosper, and every rebellious tongue they will rebuke. We will not let anyone lie to us anymore. We will not back down. We will not compromise. We will run with the miracle and enforce the miracle that you have done in this election. In Jesus' name, amen. With a few seconds that we have left, I want you to know that I have personally felt your prayers over the battle that I've been going through the last several weeks. But I want you to understand that the devil looks a lot worse than I do, because I have been fighting back and thanking God. And you'll be hearing news from Todd and I about some great new things that are going to be happening on this show. And so I want you to tune in every Wednesday and remember that we are here for you. You got 10 seconds, Todd.
1: We're here for you. We love you. We're in this battle together. We're not in the same boat as the world. We're in a different boat. We're in the ark of protection. The Lord is with us until the end, and that's firepower. We'll see you next week. God bless you.
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9: August 1st, up close and personal. I'm sure you're familiar with common expressions like luck, energy, good vibes, and karma. These terms refer to forces that supposedly govern our lives, impersonal forces of happenstance. We're probably so familiar with these phrases and others like them that we no longer even consider their meaning. We may even use such expressions ourselves. But this language has been formed from a secular worldview, and it fails to convey the truth that the one who governs our life is personal. In fact, this living, relational God is what sets the Christian faith apart from all other man-made ideas. After years of resistance, Tyrone came to believe this transforming truth, and he's here to share with us the journey. But it begins when he was an outcast. Rejected by nearly everyone in his life, he turned to pagan beliefs for comfort and control. This is his true story on today's Unshackled Daily Devotional.
10: I managed to find a job that I liked, but I was very insecure and turned inward. I spent hours alone in my room exploring occult ideas. I meditated for hours at a time, trying to purify my mind, but dark thoughts kept intruding. I decided to make myself a good person by practicing kindness, adding self-righteousness to my other bad attributes. Christian radio infuriated me. How dare they talk about sin? I flew to Israel for my vacation because of my interest in ancient things. As I paused at a refreshment stand in Jericho, I listened as two men in the tour discussed Satan, and I challenged them. I didn't believe in evil, only negative forces. Throughout the tour, they continued to bombard me with new ideas, that one cannot understand the Bible unless Christ lives in the heart, that all are unrighteous and in need of salvation. They showed me that God is personal, not an impersonal force for good. They said receiving Christ is the only step that leads a person away from hell. When I took that step of believing and receiving Christ, I knew why I had come to Israel, to meet Jesus. He too was despised and rejected by men. He understood perfectly how I felt as a boy. And in Christ, I have acceptance in the family of God.
9: John chapter 1, verse 14 speaks of Jesus when it says, "And the Word was made flesh and dwelt among us. And we beheld his glory, the glory as of the only begotten of the Father, full of grace and truth." Friend, contained in this verse is an image of the God we serve, a holy, magnificent creator who humbled himself to share our human existence. He is the God of the universe, yet he knows our pain and struggles. And he's broken down the barrier so he can be close to us, so he can dwell in us. And we can bring to him our
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12: Welcome back to our series, The Altars Nobody Talks About. Over these programs, we've been walking through some of the great altar moments in Scripture. We began with Noah, who stepped off the ark into a brand new world and built an altar before he built anything else. Then we walked with Abraham to the region of Mount Moriah, where he discovered Jehovah Jireh, the Lord who provides. Yesterday we looked at Jacob at Bethel, where the altar had to be built twice, once in his youth while he was running from his past, and again years later after life, struggle, loss, and wrestling with God had changed him. But today we come to Mount Carmel, and Carmel may be the most dramatic altar story in the entire Old Testament. A nation gathered on a mountain, hundreds of false prophets, one lonely prophet standing for God. A spiritual crisis affecting an entire generation and an altar that had been broken down. Most people remember the fire falling from heaven, but the real story of Carmel begins before the fire ever falls. It begins with repair, because before Elijah prayed, before the miracle, before revival, the altar had to be rebuilt. And I believe that speaks powerfully to the church today. To understand Carmel, we first need to understand what had happened to Israel spiritually. Ahab was king of the northern kingdom, and the Bible says Ahab did more evil than the kings before him. He married Jezebel, and Jezebel aggressively led Israel into idol worship. She supported hundreds of prophets of Baal and Asherah. She persecuted the prophets of God. She worked to silence true worship throughout the nation. Little by little, Israel drifted. And that is how spiritual decline usually happens. Not all at once, not overnight, little compromises, small distractions, slow drifting, until eventually the people who once burned for God begin living with divided hearts. That was Israel. They still knew the name of God. They still remembered the stories, but their worship had become mixed, part God, part Baal, part truth, part compromise. And somewhere during that spiritual collapse, the altar on Mount Carmel had been torn apart, the stones scattered, the worship abandoned, the place of covenant left in ruins. And honestly, I think that picture describes many believers today. There are people who still love God, but the altar in their life has slowly fallen apart. Prayer has become inconsistent. Passion has faded. Worship has become casual. The fire they once had is no longer burning the way it used to. And before God sends fresh fire, He often calls us back to rebuild the altar. 1 Kings 18 opens with Elijah calling the nation together on Mount Carmel. Can you picture the scene? Thousands of people standing on the mountain slopes. The prophets of Baal gathered confidently, King Ahab watching, and Elijah standing there, seemingly alone. Then Elijah asked one of the most piercing questions in Scripture. How long will you halt between two opinions? If the Lord is God, follow Him. But if Baal is God, follow him. In other words, how long are you going to stay divided? Elijah was confronting double-minded worship. Israel wanted enough of God to feel secure, but enough of Baal to fit into the surrounding culture. And honestly, that spirit is still alive today. People want blessing without surrender, revival without repentance, worship without sacrifice, Christianity without holiness. But Elijah understood something. God does not share the altar. The Bible says the people answered him not a word. Silence. And that silence says so much, because compromise eventually steals conviction. When people live divided long enough, they lose clarity about truth. Then Elijah proposes the challenge: two altars, two sacrifices, two prayers. And the God who answers by fire will prove himself to be the true God. The prophets of Baal go first. Hour after hour, they cry out, they shout, they dance,

busy. Maybe he's away on a journey. The contrast is powerful. False religion always exhausts people while producing no real transformation. There was activity on Mount Carmel. There was noise on Mount Carmel. There was emotion on Mount Carmel. But there was no fire. And I think there's a lesson there for us. Not everything emotional is spiritual. You can have noise without power, activity without presence, religion without God. Then Elijah steps forward, and here is the key verse. He repaired the altar of the Lord that had been broken down. Don't miss that. Before Elijah prayed for fire, he repaired the altar. Before revival, repair. Before breakthrough, repair. Before supernatural power, repair. Elijah understood the fire was not the foundation. The altar was. And I believe one of the great needs in the church today is not just excitement, conferences, events, or emotional moments. We need repaired altars. We need restored prayer lives, restored holiness, because fire falls on repaired altars. Then Elijah gathers 12 stones, one stone for each tribe of Israel. That matters because the kingdom was divided politically at this time. The northern tribes had rebelled. The nation was fractured. There was division everywhere. But Elijah still builds one altar with 12 stones. Why? Because before revival could come, there had to be a reminder that God still desired one people. And honestly, division is still one of the enemy's greatest weapons against the church. But heaven still sees one body. Jesus prayed in John 17 that they all may be one. There is power in unity. And Elijah rebuilt a 12-stone altar before the fire ever fell. Then Elijah arranges the sacrifice. And then he does something shocking. He pours water over everything. Three times, everything is soaked. The trench fills with water. Why would he do that? Because Elijah wanted everyone to understand that if fire fell, it could only be God. He removes every natural explanation. And sometimes, God allows situations in our lives to become impossible for the very same reason, so that when the answer comes, nobody can take credit but Him. Some of you listening today may feel surrounded by impossible circumstances. But remember this, God often does His greatest work when there is no human explanation left. Then Elijah prays, and I love the simplicity of the prayer. No performance, no screaming, no manipulation, just simple confidence in God. Lord God of Abraham, Isaac, and Israel, let it be known this day that you are God in Israel. Then Elijah says something deeply important. Turn their hearts back again. That was the real purpose of the miracle. The fire was not about Elijah becoming famous. It was about restoration. God wanted the hearts of His people back. And that is still God's desire today. More than anything else, God wants hearts turned back to Him. Then suddenly, heaven answers. The fire of God falls. And the Bible says it consumes everything. The sacrifice, the wood, the stones, the dust, even the water in the trench. Think about that. The response from heaven is so powerful that it goes beyond human explanation. And when the people see it, they fall on their faces crying,
The

0: Lord, He is God. The Lord, He is God. The silence is broken. The compromise is shattered. The divided hearts are awakened, and revival begins. But revival began with a repaired altar. Now, I want to bring this into our lives personally today, because many believers are praying for fresh fire while ignoring broken altars. We want God to move powerfully, but we neglect prayer. We want revival, but avoid repentance. We want the presence of God, but resist surrender. And Carmel teaches us something important. The altar comes before the fire. Maybe God is saying to some people listening today, repair the altar. Repair your prayer life. Repair your worship. Repair your time with God. Sometimes the greatest spiritual step we can take is not chasing something new, but rebuilding something old. Going back to hunger for God. And notice something else. Elijah repaired an altar that had once existed. The stones were still there. They were scattered, but they were still present. And I think that is encouraging. Because some people listening today feel spiritually dry, but deep inside, you still remember what it felt like to burn for God. Three powerful lessons come from Mount Carmel. First, revival begins with repairing the altar, not with chasing the fire. Elijah repaired the altar before he prayed for fire. Many people want emotional experiences without spiritual foundations. But throughout Scripture, God's power flows where surrender already exists. Second, the 12 stones remind us that unity matters to God. Before the fire fell, Elijah rebuilt one altar with 12 stones. And maybe revival is delayed in some places because division has become stronger than love. The church must learn again how to stand together around one altar. And third, the water teaches us that true faith leaves no room for human credit. Elijah soaked the altar until only God could explain what happened. And sometimes God allows us to reach impossible moments because He is preparing a testimony that only He can receive glory for. Elijah rebuilt the altar. He gathered the stones. He soaked the sacrifice. He prayed a simple prayer, and heaven answered with fire. Tomorrow, we close this series with one of the most unusual altars in the Bible, an altar built by people who did not even know the name of the God they were searching for. Paul walks into Athens and discovers an altar dedicated to the unknown God. And what he finds there still speaks to our generation today.
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3: Paul says, "There was given me a thorn in the flesh, the messenger of Satan." Now, the word messenger is the same Greek word translated angel here in verse 14 in chapter 11. So he is literally saying, "There was given me an angel of the devil to buffet me." Now, the word buffet, I think we need to talk just a little bit about that. The word buffet here means to strike with a clenched fist or an open hand. In other words, it was a steady buffeting Paul. It was not sickness and disease, as most people have read between the lines. Some of them been taught that way. Some translations say it that way. But you better stay with the Word of God. It says, there was given me a messenger of Satan, a thorn in the flesh, and he called it an angel of the devil. So if Paul said that my thorn in the flesh was an angel of the devil, who are we to tell Paul that he was wrong? It was his thorn. He was the one that had the revelation about it. He's the one that's sharing it with us. Isn't it amazing that all kinds of religious ideas have caused it to be something else other than a messenger of Satan? And it always turned out that God was doing it to him, trying to get Paul to be humble. But you know, the Bible didn't say that. Now you understand what I'm talking about when I said we're going to kick over some sacred cows. I think I just heard a sacred cow tumble over. Now notice this. A messenger of Satan to buffet me, slap with a clenched fist or an open hand. In other words, it was a continual buffeting, buffeting, buffeting, everywhere he went, everywhere he tried to preach the gospel. There was a riot. There was trouble. They tried to kill him, stone him, and did leave him for dead. The Jews led him out of the city, left him for dead. And I'll tell you, religious people are the most vicious people in the world, and if they left him for dead, you can mark it down. He was dead. Paul died. In fact, I believe that's what Paul's referring to here when he said, I knew a man in Christ above 14 years ago that was caught up into the third heaven, you see. If you check it out, you'll find it was about 14 years ago that they did that, that they stoned him and left him for dead. So evidently he did die, and he did go to heaven. And he did have this revelation, you see. His spirit, he was caught up in the spirit. He said, I don't know whether I went in spirit or body, but he said, I know I was there. Now, he said that this buffeting was continual. Now, notice what he goes on to say. For this thing I besought the Lord thrice, that it might depart from me. Well, now, wait a minute. We skipped a real good thought here. I want to back up and insert this there in verse 7. It says, there was given me a thorn in the flesh, the messenger of Satan, to buffet me. Now, the Greek, I believe it's the literal interlinear Greek New Testament, says, a messenger of Satan that he might buffet me. A personal pronoun. A personal pronoun. Now, that ought to tell you something. For one thing, it tells you it wasn't sickness. It wasn't disease. It wasn't sore eyeballs. Or it wouldn't have been called a he. He said, a messenger of Satan that he might buffet me. Then Paul goes on here. Verse 8. For this thing I besought the Lord thrice, that it might depart from me. And he said unto me, my grace is sufficient for thee, for my strength is made perfect in weakness. Most gladly, therefore, will I rather glory in my infirmities, that the power of Christ may rest upon me. Now let's take this apart just a section at a time here, and we can understand it. Paul says, he said unto me, my grace is sufficient for thee. Now, Paul says, I besought the Lord. I came to the Lord about this thorn in the flesh. And he said to me, Jesus said to me, my grace is sufficient for you, Paul. Now, what does that mean? It didn't say, the scriptures didn't say, no, Paul, I won't heal you. Or, no, Paul, it's not my will. But you see, that's been taught through religious tradition in religious circles. But that's not what the scripture says. He said, my grace is sufficient for you. In other words, God's grace was sufficient to deliver Paul. Now, first of all, I think we're going to have to understand what grace is before we can understand what Jesus said to Paul. Now, the problem has been that we thought that grace was just unmerited favor. Now, certainly that's involved in it, but there's something more to it than that. 2 Peter chapter 1, Peter says, he hath given unto us all things. Well, let's back up a few scriptures there. He says, grace and peace is multiplied to you through the knowledge of God. In other words, grace is multiplied through the knowledge of God. When you learn about God, his grace is multiplied to you. I was talking to the Lord about this one day, and he said, grace is my willingness. Now, see, we've never seen that. I think most of the church has never understood what grace meant. Grace is not just unmerited favor, because if God had been willing that the world be saved but said, well, I'm in favor of it, but I'm just not going to get involved in it, I'm in favor of it. If the world can save theirself, it's all right with me. I'm in favor of it. See, now that'd be our definition of grace. If God just said, well, I'm in favor of it, and, you know, they really don't merit my favor, but I favor it anyway. If they can figure out how to do it, it's okay with me. Well, you know, we'd have been in trouble, wouldn't we? We'd all been lost. Because, you see, we couldn't have saved ourselves. But God got personally involved and sent his own son and redeemed mankind. So what the Spirit of God said to me about that was that grace is my willingness to use my power and my ability on your behalf even though you don't deserve it. Now, if you get this understanding of grace, when you read the Bible, it'll become a different book to you. Because grace is multiplied through the knowledge of God. You see, you can't believe any further than you have knowledge. So if you don't have knowledge of what Paul's thorn in the flesh was, you can't rightly divide the word of truth. You can't rightly understand what Paul is saying here. And therefore, that scripture may hold you in bondage all of your lifetime, when it really brought deliverance to you if you could have understood what grace was and what Jesus was saying to Paul. Well, that's why we're teaching on this, because this is one of the most misunderstood scriptures in the whole Bible. Probably the most misunderstood in the whole Bible. Grace is God's willingness to use his power and his ability on your behalf, even though you don't deserve it. So what Jesus was saying to Paul was, Paul, my willingness to use my power and my ability on your behalf, even though you don't deserve it, is sufficient for you. I'm willing to do whatever you declare. Whatever you do on earth, you see, is what will be done. See, most people have never understood what Jesus meant when he told Peter, I give you the keys of the kingdom, Matthew chapter 16. He said, I give you the keys of the kingdom. Whatever you bind on earth will be bound in heaven. Whatever you loose on earth will be loosed in heaven. One translation says it this way, whatever you have authority to loose on earth is what's already loosed in heaven. The intent is that whatever's bound out of heaven can be bound on earth, and whatever is loosed in heaven can be loosed on earth. So Jesus was saying to Paul, Paul, my grace, my willingness to cause this thing to come about is with you, but you're going to have to do it. I'm not going to do it. Jesus wouldn't do it. James says, resist the devil, he'll flee from you. Submit yourself to God, resist the devil, he'll flee from you. If Paul didn't resist him, he wasn't going to flee. That demon was not going to leave unless Paul resisted him, unless Paul cast that thing out, unless Paul took authority over it. And I'll just let you in on a little insight right here. We'll get into it the other session. Not only did Paul have a thorn in the flesh, many of you have a thorn in the flesh. It's not sickness, it's not disease, but it's a messenger of Satan assigned to you to buffet you, to stir up trouble, to cause you to get in strife everywhere you go so you can't preach the gospel freely, so you'll be in problems and always upset over moving into a hotel or something in the hotel won't work, the air condition goes out, and Satan is buffeting you with those things to get you in a position where you cannot accurately divide the word of truth and keep you in strife. We're going to tell you how to get over that, how to overcome that, and how to cast that out and get rid of that messenger of Satan. Oh, yeah, there's still thorns in the flesh today. Messengers of Satan assigned to buffet people and to cause problems in their lives, cause problems in your finances, in your physical body, in situations, in everyday life, just to keep you upset all the time. And to keep you from being able to operate in the love of God. And we're going to learn how to get rid of that, to cast it out. God's grace is still sufficient for you. God's grace will still set you free from it. But God's not going to do it himself. You're going to have to do it. You're going to have to call that down. You're going to have to cast out that has come against you. And you're going to have to take authority over it. You see, you have to exercise your authority. When you exercise the authority God has given you, then all of heaven will back you up. God's grace is sufficient. God's willingness to use his power and his ability on your behalf is sufficient to meet every need in your life and to call down every demon that's been assigned against you. But you're going to have to act on the word of God. It's not going to happen just because it's in the Bible. It's going to happen when you take authority over the situation and by the knowledge, the enlightenment of the Word of God brings light to you and you act on the Word of God in faith and do what the Bible said to do, then thank God you'll be free from it. See, the problem has been that sometimes we just kind of took what somebody said about it. All some people know about the Bible is what they heard that somebody said, they thought somebody else heard somebody say about the Bible. And I'll tell you, quite frankly, that just won't get it. We're going to have to meditate the Word, see what God's Word said for ourselves. That's what we intend to do. We'll come back, kick over some more sacred cows. We may rub some more cats the wrong way, but thank God, the entrance of God's Word will bring light to you. When light has come, you won't walk in darkness any longer, and you can rightly divide the Word of truth. God bless you. I do appreciate you joining us for the Concepts of Faith broadcast today as we've been talking about rightly dividing the Word. We have an offer this week that I'm excited about. It's called Book and CD Offer Number 7154. It's God's Creative Power Will Work for You, the little mini book, 30-page mini book, with teaching in the front of it, confessions in the back of it. And I don't know, we've had people call us for years and years wanting us to put it on CD. I call it a talking book, God's Creative Power Work for You, and the confessions are there. You can listen to them on the way to work and get them into your spirit. That's how you renew your mind to the Word of God. These are the confessions that I use to renew my mind to the Word of God and to get faith to come. Faith cometh by hearing, and hearing by the Word of God, the promise of God. So you confess the promise of God till faith comes, and then you pray, and you get results. Now, the confessions start out this way. I am the body of Christ. Satan had no power over me. Overcome evil with good. I am of God and have overcome the wicked one. For greater is he that's in me than he that's in the world. I will fear no evil, for you are with me, Lord. Your words, your spirit, they comfort me. I'm far from oppression. Fear does not come nigh me. No weapon formed against me will prosper. Whatever I do will prosper, for my righteousness is the Lord. I am delivered from the evils of this present world, for it is the will of God. No evil will befall me, neither shall any plague come nigh my dwelling, for the Lord has given his angels charge over me. They keep me in all my ways, my pathway is life, and there is no death. I mean, it just goes on and on. I get excited about it. 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
6: And God said to them, Go ye into all the world, and preach the gospel to every creature. And they went forth and preached everywhere, the Lord working with them, confirming the word with signs following. The mission of Bill Winston Ministries is to preach the gospel of the kingdom throughout the world and train believers how to live independently of the world's system and have dominion over it. Dr. Bill Winston is fulfilling the Great Commission, and as a result, people are being empowered to walk in the plan and purpose that God has for their lives. Join us in the great things we are doing to change the world through the love of Jesus Christ. Welcome to the Believer's Walk of Faith.
7: Hello, Bill Winston here, and welcome to the Believer's Walk of Faith, where we walk by faith and not by sight. Well, God is taking us into the land of the giants. Praise God. You see, He's equipped us to do what He's called us to do in that land. See, God said it like this. He said to Israel, you know, I have given you the land. They went and spied out the land, came back and said, the land is there, the land is good, but there's giants on it. You see, every time you take a promise that God has given you, it's going to take a fight. But your victory has already been cataloged in heaven. I mean, he already has written who won the fight. And you did. Praise God. Let's go into it. You are anointed for battle. It's called The Greater Works, Volume 2.
8: You're not out there fighting somebody your size. God didn't tell you to do that. He told you to fight somebody bigger than you. And he'll have you pick a fight. It's a David now. David is not going to only fight this guy, but he's going to humiliate him in the process. Because the guy said, who are you? You little runt. I'm putting that this first Winston. And you little runt. You're small. How are you going to do this? And here's what Saul told him, trying to encourage him. He said, listen, this man has been trained in war from his birth, from his youth. Are you going to fight him? David said, yeah. David said, you don't know. I fought a lion. And I grabbed him by his beard, and I wrung his neck, and then I fought a bear. Now, for you to go up against a lion, you're going to have to think differently than you're thinking right now. Now, come on now. But the anointing supplies everything. It will supply a new way of thinking, man. See, it's bringing back your mental dignity. This is the dignity that Adam had. This is the dignity that Jesus had. The anointing brings that back. But it can't bring anything back if you fear. So you got to make up your mind. I'm not going to fear. Watch this. And I am going to conquer. Giants. I'm not looking for something I can do. I don't want nothing I can do. Give me something I can't do. Now you're about to glorify God. David said, this day, not next week, this day, the God that we serve, he said, I'm going to cut your head off. This is pretty strong talk for a 17-year-old that's never been trained. But I'm going to cut your head off, man. Watch this. And move aside. I'm going to feed the whole army behind you. I'm going to feed them to buzzards. They're going to eat their carcass. Did he do it? Yep. See, you got to give the anointing room to work. And if you only say what you can do, that's the only thing the anointing can do. This is your season. This is your season. All right, now a couple of things I want to go over here. Now, now we left off with Esther. All right. Now, Satan's job is to get you to not take responsibility for your life. Now, I can understand a little baby that can't even talk, can't feed himself. But a 40-year-old, he knows that if you take control of your own life, now I'm not saying don't have God in your life, I'm saying that if you will control your thoughts, you will control your world. Because he knows how he gets in. And he gets in through something called suggestion. So, We got to stop this blaming attitude. Somebody say amen to this.
9: Amen.
8: Now, where I got over blaming is in the military. Because you have to stand before your commander and give one of three answers. Yes, sir. No, sir. No excuse, sir. Now, you want to take about an hour and tell him what happened now. General, now, this is what happened here. What happened is my cousin came, and he doesn't want to hear that. Say amen.
9: Amen.
8: God wants to deliver you. And he needs an attitude to get to you. Glory to God. I'm preaching too deep now. Let me stay right on surface here. All right, let's do this. All right. Some time ago, I mentioned to you of this story. It's a true story about this preacher. He's going somewhere to preach to another city, and he had called ahead and had the flight reservation and so forth, and he came in. And so he was in the airport, and they were supposed to pick him up from that church, a representative from the church. So they got there, and they didn't see him. And then he went and waited a while, maybe about an hour, and then they called back to the church and said, hey, did he make the flight and so forth? They said, yeah, he made the flight. He called us and said he was there at the airport. Guy looking all around. After another hour or so, he said, excuse me, sir, are you Bishop so-and-so? He said, yes, I am. He said, oh, sir. I've been in the airport. I've been looking for you. He said, well, I've been here all the time. And he said, but sir, you don't look like your picture. He had sent him a picture of him 30 years ago. All right. Now, let me say something here. Here is a picture of you. This picture of you says that you always triumph. It says you're the head, not the tail, the lender, and not the borrower. Come on, help me now with this. This picture says wealth and riches shall be in your house. This picture, I'm saying, do you look like this picture? If you don't, there's a problem here. There's a problem. And I'm saying, I said, Lord, well, what happened here? He said, it's the leadership. It's the leadership. And then I began to get some scriptures. He began to show me some scriptures here. And one of the scriptures was found over in Matthew's gospel. And Matthew, let me find it here. Over in Matthew chapter 23 and verse 13. But woe unto the scribes and Pharisees, hypocrites, for you shut up the kingdom of heaven against men, for ye neither go in yourselves, neither suffer ye them that are entering to go in. So, you leaders have blocked the door to my people coming into the kingdom. Matthew chapter 15, please. And look what he says here. Starting at verse 12, then came his disciples and said unto him, knowest thou that the Pharisees were offended after they heard this saying? But he answered and said, every plant which my heavenly Father has not planted shall be what? Rooted out. Let them alone. They be blind leaders of the blind. And if the blind lead the blind, both of them gonna fall into the ditch. Check it out. You got somebody in front of you that's supposed to be leading you, but unbeknownst to you, they're blind.
7: Well, I trust that you were blessed by that message. Now, here's a point you want to remember. God doesn't want you to fear anything. Fear is not from God. The Bible says God has not given us a spirit of fear, but a power, love, and a sound mind. You see, fear tries to get you out of your sound mind. It tries to give you a panic or make you have anxiety or make you start doubting or whatever have you. One of the first things the enemy tries to bring to you to get you to do what he wants you to do is fear. Fear not. Cast that thing down. Cast it out. It's a spirit and it's designed like a magnet to draw exactly what you don't want. He said in the book of Job, the thing that I greatly feared has come upon me. Fear not. Cut that thing off. Get back over into faith. How do you do it? Get some word in you. Get that faith flowing again and get the victory. Praise God. Now, our announcer is going to give you some important information on how you can order this powerful set of teachings, and I'll be right back.
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10: 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I'm Mark Hankins, and today I have a powerful message from the Word of God that I believe will bless you and will encourage you. My favorite scripture is, "Now thanks be unto God, who always causes us to triumph in Christ." And today is a day of triumph. Let's get right into the Word.

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1: He sees me.
2: For the next 3 months, read 1 Corinthians 13 every day, and then number one, acknowledge that that love is in you. Come on. Then number two, decide, I'm going to act on that love. Amen. Dad Hagen said, go ahead and act like that, even if you don't feel like. In other words, he said, act like you love them because you really do. Y'all remember the story where he talked about the woman whose daughter had epilepsy, the worst case he had ever seen. Doctors could not cure. The daughter had epilepsy, and she actually was, I think, the pastor's wife in that church and very spiritual family. And he said he talked about walking in love. He said, and you'll have to love your brother. And then he threw in, you'll have to love your mother-in-law. So he said, that pastor's wife saw him after church, and he said, what's your problem? She said, my problem is I hate my mother-in-law. He said, well, 1 John says, if you hate your brother, including your mother-in-law, then you are a murderer and you do not have eternal life. She said, well, I'm not no murderer. I was raised in church. I got filled with the Holy Ghost. I pray in tongues every day. He said, I don't care if you get on top of the building and pray in tongues 24 hours a day. If you hate your mother-in-law, you're still a murderer. He said he did that just to get her attention. She said, well, what am I supposed to do? He said, well, say that and then tell me what's happening in you. So she said it and said, what's happening? She said, something's scratching me on the inside. He said, that's your spirit, that's your heart, because you really don't hate your mother-in-law. The love of God is in your heart. You just got trouble with your mind and with your flesh. Right? So he said, she said, what should I do? He said, act like you would if you did love your mother-in-law, because you do. So she began to turn things around by acting on 1 Corinthians 13. Then her daughter had epilepsy, a beautiful, beautiful young girl. And they called Brother Hagin to come over before church one night. Could you pray for our daughter? She's having one of these epileptic seizures. And he said he went over there and he said the Lord told him, do not pray for the child. Do not lay hands on the child. Just say to the mother. Say to the mother. Say to the mother. Say, Satan, I'm walking in love now. Take your hands off my child. So he said he didn't lay hands on her, didn't speak to the child, said to the mother, and the mother said, Satan, I command you to take your hands off my child. I'm walking in love now. Take your hands off me. He said, and that seizure stopped, and he said, and they never came back. Oh, my, my. Praise the Lord. How many believe that'll work for you in many areas of your life? Come on, and sometimes just a little bit of an adjustment. Come on. A little bit of adjustment in your heart. Woo, glory to God. And in your talking. All right. Your words. Amen. Now, in my family, because there's four, my dad's a pastor, my grandpa's a pastor, all my brothers, sisters, they're all in the ministry and pastors. And so when we got together for Thanksgiving or Christmas, we're all like in different groups. You know what I mean? I'm kind of like in, you know, in the faith group. My other brother, he was like in the Assemblies of God group. And then my sister, her husband is in the Assemblies of God group. Then my other brother, he was like in this other charismatic group, you know. So when you get to Thanksgiving, you know everything that's happening with every preacher and his wife and their kids. Right? So all it takes is one of the preachers to bring up something about some other preacher. So they'd bring up something, and somebody'd say, bring up something, come on. You're sitting around the table. My mama, though, would always do this. When anybody said anything negative about anybody in the church or any other preacher, my mama would start singing. And she would sing louder and louder until you stop talking about whoever they're talking about in any negative form. Now, the song my mama would sing is an old song we used to sing called Let's Talk About Jesus. Now, maybe Trina can help me. I don't know if I can sing it, but it would go like this. Let's talk about Jesus. The King of Kings is He. The Lord of Lords Supreme throughout eternity. Don't start screaming while I'm singing. It ain't that bad. No, I'm just kidding. All right. The great I am, the way, the truth, the light, the door. Let's talk about Jesus more and more. Y'all know that song? Oh, how come y'all weren't singing it with me? Now, so if anybody said anything negative about me, my mama would sing that song. Let's talk about Jesus. And you could hear her singing in the background. And people are still talking, yeah. And then if you kept talking, she'd get a little bit louder. Y'all ready? Let's talk about Jesus, the King of Kings is he. She'd get a little bit louder. And if you kept talking, she'd get a little bit louder. Let's talk about Jesus. And she would do that until everybody shut up. And when she was in her 80s, my aunt came over and was saying a few things about my mama's sister. Because my mama's sister had been an alcoholic and had a few negative problems, but she came out of it, thank God. But my aunt would say something about my mama's sister. And those days, my mama, you know, she was getting a little bit older, and she could still walk, but sometimes she'd get in a wheelchair. And so she was sitting there. So my aunt said negative things about my mom's sister. So my mama's sitting there. She's 80-something years old, and she goes, let's talk about Jesus. So my aunt looks at my sister, who's helping my mom, and my aunt says, is she kind of starting to lose it a little bit? Because my aunt kept saying negative things. My mama sing louder, let's talk about Jesus. So my sister spoke up and said, no, she's not losing it. She just don't like what you're saying. Are y'all still here? So, if you're going to walk in love, how many need to learn that song? Come on, especially among Christians. I ain't talking about heathens. Amen. And so she was saying, because she would say, in other words, we're not going to contaminate or defile our faith with unforgiveness. Come on now. And grudges and offenses. Dad Hagin used to say, anytime you're feeling mistreated, you know the devil's working on you. So the devil's a master at accusing others to you and accusing you, and he will remind you and actually magnify how you're mistreated. If he can make you feel mistreated enough, you'll actually jump out of a place of blessing and get in a place where you're actually mistreated more than you're presently being mistreated. Thank you for your enthusiasm. In other words, I'm being mistreated. I didn't say you weren't mistreated. I just said he wants to amplify it, make you think about it. But actually, if you have faith in God, you can't be mistreated. Isn't that right? All right, so let me give you these 9 characteristics of walking in love, and how many of y'all believe we can actually grow in it? All right, here's the 9 characteristics. You can write them down. And here's the way Henry Drummond says it. Love, the God kind of love, analyzed, like you would take light, put it through a spectrum, and you would see the different colors that go to make up light. All right? And he says, here's what happens. You put love through a spectrum. Here's the ingredients. Number one is patience. We've been taught a lot about faith, not a whole lot about patience. My daddy always said, with God, payday's not always on Friday. But he's a rewarder. He will arrange. I said, he will arrange your payday. Everybody say patience. Patience. All right, number two is kindness. Love is kind. The word kind simply means active in doing good. Number three is generosity. Love envies not. Envies not. Really, it's not in competition with others. It actually is happy when other people get ahead. Amen. Next is courtesy. Courtesy. And this is love does not behave itself unseemly. In other words, courtesy, the God kind of love, when you break it down, courtesy simply means love in little things. In little things. All right, next. Love is unselfish, seeks not her own, and next is love has good temper. Are you ready? I'm going to go over again. Patience, kindness, generosity, humility, courtesy. All right? Patience, kindness, generosity, humility. I'm sorry. I was raised in church all my life, you know, so my daddy's joke was about the guy who actually became the most humble person in the church, so they gave him a button, and they had to take it away from him when he started wearing it. So, All right, now. All right, I'm going to start over. Y'all ready? All right. Patience, kindness, generosity, humility, courtesy, unselfishness, good temper, simply means it is not provoked. Good temper. And then he says, guilelessness is the next one. Guilelessness simply means it takes not account of evil, not counting up what's wrong with other people. Guilelessness. Number nine is sincerity. Sincerity, that it rejoices not at unrighteousness, or it doesn't get happy when it sees other people fail. It actually rejoices in seeing people do the right thing. Amen. Right? All right, so that's nine things. So let me give you a definition real quickly here, and my time's just about up. And really, I wasn't preaching that long. It's just y'all were listening slow. All right. Let's go through this definition, and I'm going to have to skip a bunch of them. But 1 John chapter 4 and verse 16 says that God is love. He that dwells in love dwells in God, and God dwells in him. All of the New Testament writers are in agreement that this is the greatest of all. The Apostle Paul, come on, the Apostle Peter in 1 Peter 4:8 says, above all things, have fervent love among yourselves, for love covers a multitude of sins. James says the same thing. James says, love is the royal law. The royal law. It's a spiritual law. It's the law of the kingdom of God, is the God kind of love. Amen. And then John, who's known as the apostle of love, he said, when you dwell in love, you will dwell in God, and God dwells in you. Woo! Go ahead and laugh for a minute and say, ha, ha, ha, boy. All right, now, next, let me give you a little breakdown real quickly here. Number one is patience. Patience. Number two is kindness. That means being kind to others, active. And then number three, I think, is generosity. Is that right? It envies not. Envies not.
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0: This is the Phyllis Schlafly Report, a daily commentary continuing the pro-family legacy of Phyllis Schlafly. 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
1: In 1965, Congress passed the Immigration and Nationality Act, better known as Hart-Celler. Its sponsors promised there would be no fundamental changes to American immigration, but they were spectacularly wrong. What the law created was a self-perpetuating cycle. One immigrant sponsors a spouse, the spouse sponsors siblings, the siblings sponsor their spouses and parents, and so on. Washington called it family reunification, but most Americans know it as chain migration. A single visa multiplies into dozens over time, with few ever stopping to ask whether any of it actually serves the country doing the welcoming. Well, Representative Andy Ogles of Tennessee argues that Congress effectively declared war on America when it passed Hart-Celler. The law didn't just change who could come here. It fundamentally undermined American culture, religious values, and economic vitality. And for six decades, Congress has done effectively nothing while watching the consequences pile up. Until the Trump administration, the last meaningful immigration reform was in 1986 under Ronald Reagan. Nearly every attempt since has collapsed under partisan gridlock. Well, Congressman Ogles is proposing to do what few have had the nerve to try. His bill, formally titled the Assimilation Act, would end chain migration, eliminate the diversity visa lottery, crack down on H-1B visa abuses, and reverse the core framework of Hart-Celler itself. All immigration to the United States, this bill states, shall serve the economic, cultural, and security interests of the United States as determined by Congress. Well, that's not radical. That's just common sense. The bill would also expand vetting requirements. Gang affiliations, DUI arrests, visa overstays, and even tax delinquency could disqualify applicants. Mandatory social media reviews and in-person interviews would be required. Most Americans assume that kind of gatekeeping is already happening, but it's not. We need to be honest about what's driving the opposition to this reform. As everyday Americans flee Democrat-controlled states like California, Illinois, and New York, Democrats need immigrants to replenish their voting base. Mass immigration isn't a humanitarian program. It's a political strategy. With President Trump in the White House and Republicans controlling Congress, this may be the last best window for meaningful reform to Hart-Celler. Six decades of kicking this can down the road is enough. Stay informed with us on this bill and many others like it with our timely alerts.
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3: Says, Masters, give unto your servants that which is just and equal, knowing that you also have a master in heaven. Well, the last time we talked about the fact that if we work for somebody else, we want to do the best job we can do, and we want to ask God to help us do it. So if we're working for somebody, and we ask God to do that, He will do it, and there'll be a blessing involved. And so we need to understand that. And here, though, is talking about somebody who's a boss, and that boss is to do the best for the ones under him that he possibly can in Jesus' name. As Christians, we're supposed to do what God wants us to do in everything we do. Doesn't make any difference what it is. We're to ask God to help us. And this particular section of the Bible is talking about how we should work on the job and seek God's will in everything we do. Chapter 3 talked about the service and employees are to do the best job they possibly can. But chapter 4 here is going to talk about the ones that's in charge. And if we're working for somebody, we should pray for them. We should pray that God will use them to direct us, and we'll do the best job we can possibly do. Chapter 4, verse 1 says, Masters, give unto your servants that which is just and equal, knowing that you also have a master in heaven. And what that basically says is, you should be kind and generous to those under you if you are a boss in a particular business, because you're going to have to answer to the Lord as well as people that are working for somebody. We're all going to have to answer how we did our job, whatever that is. And so we want to do the best job we can if we have a job, or even if we're working at home and doing work there. We need to ask God to direct us and whatever. Paul said, has something to say to the boss. He says, to the master of the boss will stand before Christ someday as to how they handled that job. And so will the employees under that guy, gentleman or man, woman, whoever. But whatever we do, we are doing unto the Lord. That's the point. Whatever we do, we're to do it unto the Lord. Because we're to do it as if we belong to Him, which we do. We belong to Him. The next few verses talk about Christian conduct, prayer, our walk out in public, and our outreach. We should be willing to reach out to our families, friends, fellow workers concerning Jesus Christ. An example would be, Brenda and I were at the doctor's office today, and the nurse that interviewed us at the beginning, went through her thing, and then we went through our thing. Did you go to church anywhere? And she said, yes. And the interesting thing about it was, we got to talking with her. We found out she had lived in the same hometown that I did in Missouri, where I was raised. She lived there for a while. But anyway, I told her, of course, I was at church and so forth, and asked her where she went to church, and she did. She told us. And that's what we're to do. We're to, wherever we're at. This was the doctor's office. If we go to Walmart and go through the checkout, I always say to whoever checked us out, I say, God bless you. Sometimes I ask them if they go to church anyplace. But I always say, God bless you. And you can tell by the way they answer whether they know what I'm talking about or not. But we're responsible to reach out, whether we're at work or whether we're out just having a good time somewhere. If we have an opportunity and God wants us to, we're to share Him with whoever. We're going to answer to those things when we stand before the Lord. So we might as well do it now, and rather than have to apologize, we stand before Him. So He doesn't have us talk to everybody, but occasionally, when I go into a place, I say, Lord, you want me to talk to anybody, I will. Not because I'm a pastor, but because of the Lord. Okay, verse 2, continue in prayer and watch in the same with thanksgiving. We should be thankful people. When we think about what Christ did for us, took our place and took our death that we might have life in Him forever,

0: that we might have life in Him forever, I think we ought to be thanking Him.
1: Yes.
0: We ought to be thanking Him every day. And we're to pray for everybody that we can thank, that we come in contact with. And we pray for the president, pray for what's going on in this war over in Iran, and pray for Israel, and pray for your friends who know the Lord and those who don't. We're to pray, and we're to be thankful. And that's God tells us exactly how we're supposed to live on this earth. We're to be thankful people. Even if we're going through trials and tribulation, when the enemy tried to stop Nehemiah from rebuilding the walls of Jerusalem, he said, I'm going to pray about this. The enemy tried to stop him, and he prayed about it. God said, do it. And he did. So we're to watch and pray and do what's necessary, whatever we're doing. And so we're to make a difference. God saved us, but He saved us to be a part of His family. And He tells us what His family does. So we're to do with thanksgiving, and we're to pray for people. We inhale with prayer and exhale with thanksgiving. That's what somebody said. And that's a good way to put it, because we are supposed to do that. And that's verse 2. Let's look at verse 3 and 4. It says, praying also for us that God would open unto us a door of utterance to speak the mystery of Christ, for which I am also in bonds. Paul wrote this, yeah, he was in prison. But he wrote how great God was. He said, be thankful. Paul prayed in prison. He was thankful in prison. He led prison guards to the Lord while he was in prison. And that's amazing. And God's going to say, Paul, what'd you do when you were in jail? And Paul's going to have to tell him. But it's going to be good, because Paul prayed, and he said, pray for people you know. Pray for me. That I have the message that God wants. You need to pray for me, because I pray that. And I'll have the word that God wants me to have for somebody. I don't even know always who it's for, but I am to do that. And so we're to tell people why Jesus died on the cross and was buried and rose from the dead. We need to tell people about that. A lot of people have never heard it. I was in church till I was 16, but I never heard it. Christ died for me one time, and I was 30 years old before I heard it, and it made a difference. When I heard that, I said, whoa, He died for me? Yes, He did. He died for you. Let's look at verse 5. Walk in wisdom towards them that are outside, redeeming the time. In other words, every day pray, every day be thankful. Every day say, God, I'll do anything you want me to do today. You know, I have this to do and that to do, but I want the Holy Spirit to guide me. That's very important. That's what God wants. And so we want to walk in wisdom towards them that are outside, redeeming the time. So walk in wisdom. We should not do foolish things before the world. After we pray, we should do what God wants. As the King, the Lord, ask Him to open the door for you to do what He wants you to do here on this earth, because that's what He's going to talk about.

0: to us about when we go to the next life. He's going to ask us, did you do what I asked you to do? And I know somebody's going to say, well, what was that? Well, the only way you know is asking. God told me exactly what he wanted me to do when I was 30 years old. I thought I knew what I was supposed to do, but I didn't. He told me exactly what he wanted me to do, and I argued with him for a week. I've talked about that. So we're to ask the Lord, I'm here, Lord. What do you want me to do? I want to complete my course on this earth, whatever that is. And I don't have any idea what. I mean, he obviously wants you to read your Bible, pray, be thankful, go to church, give 10% at least. That we know about. But we don't know always what God has in mind for us. We all have different gifts from God. He created us to do certain things. But we have to ask him and pray to find out what those things are. We can naturally determine we need to go to church and so forth, but when I got saved, I just did whatever the church asked me to do. I cut grass, I trimmed trees, did all kinds of stuff outside, and the church I was in, where I got saved, had moved out of the old building into a new building. They were right next to each other, and they were remodeling the old building. So when I had a little time off, I'd help them in the remodeling. I wasn't great at it, but I helped them with that. And I did all kinds of things. I sang in the choir, I taught Sunday school, I did all that kind of thing. But then the Lord told me what I was supposed to do. I thought I knew. I didn't. God told me. Everybody has something God wants them to do. It might not be anything big where their name's out in front of everybody, but it'll be something that's positive in the family of God. I hope you hear that, because God's going to ask you about it when you go stand before him, and you will when he comes. And I believe that's not too far off. He's going to come for his church, and we're going to be with him forever doing whatever he wants us to do. So we need to start practicing that right here and now. And you don't have to worry about it. You just say, Lord, I'll do anything you want me to do. Today, tomorrow, next day, whatever. And you might be surprised. It don't make a difference how old you are or how young you are. If you tell him, I'll do anything you want me to do. Okay, verse 6. Let your speech always be with grace, seasoned with salt, that you may know how you ought to answer every man, or I'm going to say woman. It's mankind. And God has plans for us to talk to people about him. But we need to be practicing it ourselves. We should have conversations with people that will open them up to the Lord. We should not do evil because other people might follow our example. A lot of reasons. That's one reason. We should not be boring in life. Life should be exciting if you're doing what God wants you to do. That's not boring. I'll tell you, not boring at all. Okay, now we come to an interesting part in the Word of God, and we need to, you say, well, what's that in there for? I'm glad you asked. It's in there so that we know that all of us have certain things that God wants us to do. This is a list of people that helped Paul in the ministry. We always think about the Apostle Paul as being way above everybody, and nobody had to help him. He just did everything all himself. That's not true. He had a whole list of people that helped him in the ministry. The interesting thing is, he was never at this church in Colossae, but a lot of the people that were in the church at Colossae had been led to the Lord by Paul someplace else, some of them in prison. And so we can't say, Lord, there's nothing we can do. Most of us aren't in prison, I don't think. And so we need to just say, Lord, whatever, I'm willing to do it because I know you're going to talk to me about it in the future. So let's get it done. And here's the interesting thing, that the people of Colossae and Laodicea and all those towns around there, just like in Rockford where we have Love's Park and McChesney Park and all that kind of stuff, and a lot of the Byron and all kinds of towns around us, we are to do whatever God wants us to do, and we're to obey the law. I hope I'm not stepping on anybody's toes, but we're supposed to obey the speed limit. We're supposed to check what the speed limit is and not go faster than the speed limit. If it's 40, we go 40, or 35, or whatever. If it's 70, we go 70, and we don't go 80, like some people do. People will fly around you like it's like whatever. But the point is, we are to obey the law. These people were to obey the Roman rule as long as it didn't interfere with their Christian life. They were under Roman rule, but they obeyed the law, but they also obeyed Jesus Christ. And we're to obey the laws of the land as long as it's right and reasonable. Otherwise, we can call them up and ask them, well, what's going on? But all these people that are going to be mentioned now in the rest of this chapter helped Paul in the ministry, because much of that time he was in jail. Very interesting. But he led people in jail to the Lord and so forth. So they were under Roman rule. They were God's children, but they were to obey the law as much as possible. They helped Paul in the ministry. A lot of them lived in Ephesus, and they left Ephesus and go to these other towns and minister the things of God. That just the way they did. God's going to talk to us about what we did after we were saved. So we think we get saved, we got it made, we'll go to be to heaven, everything's wonderful. Well, it is, but we need to ask God what he wants us to do, because we are representing him now on this earth. We're representing him, if you live in Rockford or wherever, you're representing him in Rockford, Illinois, or wherever he sends us. And we got to be willing to go wherever he wants us to go. Doesn't mean he's going to make you go to Africa or some other place, because we all have different gifts. And like I said, one of the important things to do, and a lot of us didn't do this, I didn't do very good until my kids were older, we're to help them develop what God made them to be. Whatever He's called them, whatever He has put in them to be, we are to push that. It's called in the Bible aiming them to the target God had. And if you didn't do it when they were young, talk to them about it when they're older. They may not want to listen immediately, but don't give up. Keep on keeping on and talk to them about what gifts God gave them to be used in this life, because He gave all of us certain gifts. Now, so we should be in the ministry of some kind. We all have different gifts. What I did after I was saved, for a while I just did whatever the church asked me to do, but then the Lord told me what to do, and I said, okay, I'll do that. And I had to change what I was doing. Managing stores, I've talked about it, but that's a big change from managing stores to pastoring a church, but that's what God had for me. I would have never known it until He talked to me when I was 30 or so years old. Now, so in verse 7 and 8, it mentions these people by name. It says, all my state shall Tychicus declare unto you, who is a beloved brother, a faithful minister, a fellow servant in the Lord. He was the pastor in Colossae, but he listened to Paul and used Paul's teachings and a lot of things, and very interesting. And but he was called to be the pastor there in that place. He is mentioned in Ephesians 6:21. Let's look at that. Go back to the right to Ephesians chapter 6, verse 21. I just want to show you, God mentions the names of these people that helped Paul, and He will also name you to do certain things. Okay, Ephesians 6:21. But that you also may know my affairs, this is Paul speaking, and how I do, Tychicus, a beloved brother and a faithful minister in the Lord, shall make known to you all things. Tychicus was the pastor in Colossae, but he went around to different churches. He went around to church at Ephesus, he went to other churches, but he helped Paul in the ministry in what he was gifted in. Also go to Acts 20 and verse 4. Acts 20 and verse 4. I want to show you that he was mentioned several times in the Word of God, and that he's mentioned and also in Acts chapter 20 and verse 4. And there accompanied him in Asia Sopater of Berea and of the Thessalonians, Aristarchus, Secundus, and so on. And it says, and it gives, at the end here it says, Tychicus and Trophimus. So God is interested in what you do, not just what the pastor does or somebody else. He's interested in what you do. And so he mentioned these guys by name because they all went to various churches under Paul's direction, who was under the Holy Spirit. Very interesting situation. They ministered in several cities. Okay, verse 9 of Colossians. I'll go back to it here. Chapter 4 and verse 9 says, with Onesimus, a faithful and beloved brother, who is one of you, they shall make known unto you all things which are done here. Onesimus was a slave of, I forget who, we'll talk about it in a minute, Philemon. He was a slave in Philemon's house, and he didn't like the way things were going, so he left, and he ended up with Paul, and Paul told him eventually, go back to the one that you work for and do what he tells you to do. But it's kind of interesting, this Onesimus was in Colossae at one time and taught the word of God. Paul led him to the Lord. He had left Philemon and left him as a slave to be on his own, but Paul encountered him and led him to the Lord, and then used him in the ministry. Paul wrote to Philemon when he sent Onesimus back to him. It was master and his slave who were now brothers in Jesus Christ. Very interesting what happened. Once again, Onesimus left the one he was supposed to be under. He took off, but Paul encountered him somewhere, led him to the Lord, and started using him in the ministry. He went to different churches. He went to Colossae. He went to different places, and finally went back and made peace with the one he was under. That's very interesting. In other words, Paul finally said, go back to him and do what he tells you to do, because you're doing it as unto the Lord. Okay, verse 10. Here's a fellow named Aristarchus, my fellow prisoner, greets you, and Mark, a sister's son to Barnabas. Now this is quite interesting. Aristarchus was a fellow prisoner with Paul, and a friend to a guy, actually, his name was also Marcus, but he is John Mark, who wrote the book of Mark. Very interesting. But he was a nephew of Barnabas, and he wrote the Gospel of Mark. But he also served Paul. Once Paul got disgusted with him once and told him to leave, but then he had him back and had him do what some things that he needed to do. Look at 2 Timothy 4 and verse 11 and 12. 2 Timothy, I'm going to show you in here, 2 Timothy 4, 11 and 12. It says here, only Luke was with me, take Mark, there he is, and bring him with thee, for he is profitable to me for the ministry. And Tychius have I sent to Ephesus. Now, he was a pastor at Colossae, but he went to Ephesus for Paul and taught the word of God. All these people helped Paul in the ministry. He wasn't all by himself doing all these wonderful things for God. He was helping other people. Okay, verse 11 of chapter 4 says, only Luke is with me. this is interesting. Luke was a Gentile. He was a doctor. Kind of interesting. Paul, remember, was a Jew. But Luke is with me. Take Mark and bring him with you, for he is profitable to me for the ministry. We're to be profitable to the Lord for ministry, and sometimes to other people. When I was at Halstead Baptist Church, where I got saved, I had a Bible study with several married couples, and we went to different people's houses, and I taught the word and all that, and I did it before I was ever called to be a pastor. But that's just what God wanted me to do at the time, and so he had me doing that. Here, a justice whose name in Hebrew is Joshua, interesting, not the Joshua that we think about, but in Hebrew his name was Joshua. He was a Jew, but most of the Colossians were Gentiles. These men were great missionaries and helped us, meaning Paul and others, in Christ. So we do. Once we become a believer, we belong to the Lord. And so we, since we belong to him, you say, well, I'm married and I got children and I got all stuff. He knows that. He's not going to call you to something you can't do. He's going to call you to something you can do with his help. And he will, and if you do what he wants you to do, you will be rewarded in eternity. Keep that in mind. Rewarded in eternity. Okay. Verse 12 here says, Antiochus have I sent to Ephesus. He was a pastor in Colossae, but Paul sent him at one time to Ephesus to teach the word. He was the pastor of Colossae. It was interesting. I've been reading lately about the pastor of the world's largest church, which is in Seoul, Korea. The pastor's name is Paul Youngji Cho. He's with the Lord now. But at the time he was pastor in Korea, he spent 6 months of his year traveling to other churches. In fact, I met him in a church down in southern Indiana years ago because he was traveling around and telling people how God used him and how God could use them. It was interesting. He has now a ministry, this fellow, Epaphras, also was a pastor, and he now has a ministry of prayer because he is imprisoned with Paul. Very interesting. They prayed together. They prayed separately for different ones. Even though they were in prison, God can use them. He could use you anywhere you are. You don't think so, but he can, because he wants to do that, and he will. If you ask him, he will show you what he wants you to do, and then he'll reward you in heaven when you meet with him, because you will. Every one of us is going to stand before the Lord and give what we did with our time. That's very interesting. Yeah. So he has now a minister of prayer, Epaphras does, because he was in prison, as I said. Prayer is a ministry also And we pray for God's servants as well as lost people. We don't get angry at lost people. We pray for them. We don't like what they do, maybe, but we like them as a person because God put them on this earth. And we're to pray for them. If they're not saved, of course they're going to eternal lake of fire. But if they are saved, they will be with the Lord forever. And so we're to pray for, and we're to pray for God's pastors, servants, so forth. We all have different jobs and activities, but we all are servants of the Lord if we know Him. And we should be. If we're not doing well, it usually means we're not doing what God wants us to. So we have to keep in touch with Him every day of our life because He is involved with us. Okay.
1: Jerry, we're in verse 12.
0: What? We're in verse 13. 12. Excuse me. 12. We're going to 13 now. 13 says, the cloak that I left at Taurus with Carpus, when thou comest, bring with you, and the books, but especially the parchments. Oh, excuse me, I'm reading in 2 Timothy. That's not good. Here's the 13th caution. For I bear him witness that he has a great zeal for you and them that are in Laodicea and them in Perpapolis. He's talking about Epaphras, who's in jail, but he wasn't always in jail. And when he wasn't, he did what God wanted him to do. There were three cities there within 10 miles apart. One was Colossae, one was Epaphras, one was Laodicea. You know about that place. But, now here's something interesting. All of them had house churches. Pretty much in the Old Testament, churches did not have buildings. They met in people's homes. No, Old Testament. Okay, and I'm getting to the new here in just a minute.
1: Because I thought they met in tabernacles.
0: Yeah, well, and tents, and homes, yeah. And all that kind of stuff. And they did until Constantine in the New Testament, in the A.D. after the death of Christ, 300 A.D., Constantine started building buildings for Christians. But that was not particularly a good thing. In fact, back in the 70s and 80s, 1970s, 1980s, there were a lot of house churches. And churches grew because of these house churches. And it was a good thing. Today you don't see a lot of that, but I'm not sure that's a good thing. In fact, I've been reading some of Paul Youngie Cho's books, and he said the way to build a church is to have a bunch of house churches meet in homes during the week, and then have them meet in church on Sunday. And so that's why I've been asking if anybody would be willing to do that. And I will provide a lesson, if you want it, to teach in your home. I had it, as I said, after I got saved, I had house churches in different people's homes and my home and so forth, because that's just the way God was moving at the time. And Cho says that's the only way to build a church. I'm not interested in building a big church and have my name all over the place. I just want to do what God wants me to do. And if you feel led to lead, usually it's 10, 15 people at the most in your home once a week. I'll be glad to help you with that. And of course, we would encourage them to come to church on Sunday. But right now, the only person I know, well, that's doing that, I don't know, Sherry, if you are or not, but Nikki is. She, when do you have it on Friday? At what time?
1: 5:30.
0: If anybody wants to go to a home meeting, because there's where you can have what is called the open church, meaning that Sunday morning we have somewhat open church. People can ask for prayer, or they can come forward for prayer, or they can give their testimony. But in house churches, that you just have a lot of that. People are to ask for prayer for things, such as Jeremy did tonight. And we are open to prayer or testimonies or whatever. And you can't always do that as much on Sunday as you can in a meeting in somebody's home. But that's up to you guys. But of course, I would ask you to invite people to come, and I would help you in any way you need. But that's what they did. They were, he says he was a pastor in Colossae. That was over house churches back in that day. They didn't meet in a church building. They might occasionally meet together somewhere, but they never had what we have today, church building, which sometimes limits people sharing, people asking for prayer, and so forth. And we want, that is what is called an open church. And that seems to be what God was doing in Colossae here that we're studying. These people did not meet in a church building. They met in homes. Just wanted you to know. Okay. So there were three cities close together. People from all those cities, some of them met in homes in different cities there, and so forth. And, okay, let's go. We're going to finish this up here. Let's go to verse 14. Of Colossians 4. It says, Luke, the beloved physician, and I believe he was a Gentile, and Demas greet you. He's one of the few, if maybe the only Gentile, that wrote a book in the Bible, which is Luke, of course. It's Dr. Luke, but he served and helped Paul in the ministry in and out of jail. Paul wasn't in jail all the time. He was in jail three times in his ministry, Paul was. But Luke was a doctor, a Gentile, but also a Christian who helped Paul in the ministry. And Demas also was a Christian, but he left Paul at one time and didn't do ministry. I think he came back to Paul later, but Demas also was a fellow worker.
1: It says here that he left Paul for Thessalonica.
0: Yes. So, he did his own thing there at one time. People can serve the Lord for a while and then not serve Him. But if they're a Christian, I believe they'll come back before they pass away. I've mentioned before, there was an elder here before I came that was an elder in the church for quite a while, and then he left, and as far as I know, never came back to the ministry anywhere, and so I would believe probably he wasn't saved. There are people in the church that come, but they don't know the Lord. I came to the church and didn't know the Lord, but then I heard the Word of God, the truth, that you had to accept Christ, and I did, and so I became a Christian in the church. Okay, verse 15 says, greet the brethren who are in Laodicea and Nymphas and the church which is in his house. Everybody say house.
2: House.
0: This was a house church. Nymphas has a church in his house. And again, the church was primarily in homes in that day. The church in Colossae was somebody's house church, or more than one. So we need to understand that. Verse 16. And when this epistle is read among you, cause that it be read also in the church of Laodicea, and that you also read the epistle from Laodicea. So the Colossians were told to read Colossians, this particular writing called Colossians, and share it with another house church or house churches in Laodicea. Like I say, they were close to each other. It'd be like us and Loves Park or McChesney Park or South Beloit or Beloit or something like that. They were very close, and there's our Belvedere or something like that. That's the way it was back in that day. The Colossians were read this epistle. In other words, God's Word. We are to share the Bible with other people. We are to encourage people to read the Bible. Particularly Christians should read the Bible so they know what God wants and what He wants. And then he will tell them what to do. We always go back to Romans, no need to turn to it, but Romans 12, 1 and 2. Romans 12, 1 says, tell God every day you'll do whatever He wants you to do. And then in verse 2, it says, study the Bible, and then you're going to hear what God wants for you. It's just that simple. I was hard-headed. It took me 2 years studying the Bible before God told me what He wanted me to do. But I studied it for 2 years at the church where I was going at the time. And so that's it. Okay. Verse 17. And say to Archippus, take heed to the ministry which thou hast received in the Lord, that thou fulfill it. Not everybody pastoring churches have been called by God. I was asked to preach in a church in my hometown a few years after I got saved. I was pastoring here at the time. And they wanted me to preach it in my hometown church in Hannibal, Missouri. I did, and afterwards I went and talked to the pastor in his office, and he said, and he told me, he said, well, I'm just here because it's a job. That's what he told me. He said, I'm just here because it's a job. Something wrong with that. You see, he should have been called by God. Maybe he was, but he didn't think so. And he didn't last long. He quit, and I don't know, I lost track of him. I don't know what happened to him. But he said, I'm just here because it's a job. He didn't even know the Lord. He was pastoring the church. I mean, come on. Archippus had a gift. He was to share it. We are also to do what God's called us to do and share Jesus with others. You say, well, I'm kind of a inward personality and I'm not real good at sharing with other people, but God will help you. He'll help you if you ask him. Okay, verse 17. Verse 18, last verse in chapter 4. The salutation by the hand, of me, Paul, remember my bonds, pray for him, in other words, that he'd been released so he could go to the house churches again. Grace be with you. In other words, God be with you. So Paul, it's kind of interesting. Most of the letters he wrote, and he wrote half of the New Testament, he dictated to somebody, and somebody else wrote it down. But it came from God through Paul, written by somebody, and distributed to the church. And that's how this Bible pretty much was written. Paul wrote some of it himself, but a lot of it he dictated. And God spoke to him as to what to dictate. It didn't come from him personally. The letter to the Colossians was written in his own hand. The letter to the Colossians. Galatians. Galatians was written by Paul's own hand. He didn't dictate that particular book, but it came from God. Colossians was, as I say, dictated and signed by Paul. Paul says, remember my bonds, pray for me. Now, if Paul was in prison today, we would be praying for him. If you know somebody that's a Christian that's in jail, pray for them. And pray for anybody that's in there that's lost that they get saved. Very important. And so Paul had never been to the Colossae church, but he led many of them to the Lord in other places, and they went to that church to minister. We are to do also. We are to encourage local church attendance, but I think we're to encourage also to meet in homes once a week. Because there you can pray with people, you can give testimonies, you can ask for prayer because you're with friends. Are people who want to know the Lord. And the Bible says, don't forget the assembling of yourselves together. And I think that means both. I think it's going to a prayer meeting or a house meeting and to a church. So it says in the Word, don't forsake the assembling of yourselves together. Now, that finishes the Colossian book, and as I said, next time.
2: 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Dear Heavenly Father, I'm a sinner and lost, but I believe that the Lord Jesus Christ died on the cross for me, and that He rose from the dead on the third day, and right now I receive the Lord Jesus Christ as my personal Savior and Lord. Thank you, Lord, for saving me. Our phone number is 962-1477. That's 962-1477. 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
3: 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Around 300 school children were taken from a Christian school. Weeks later, around 30 people were killed in an attack in the same area. 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Currently, nowhere in northern Nigeria is safe for Christians, yet they remain because it is their ancestral homeland. 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
6: Dan's an American who lives in Africa, sharing the gospel with Muslims. His friend Adam met a blind Muslim man in an African village begging for money. Adam asked him,
8: "Can I pray for you in the name of Jesus? Because I've seen him do miracles." And so he prayed for this man. 1 week later, this guy wakes up and he has his sight back. He starts asking everyone, "I'm looking for this Adam. This guy sat down with me last week. He prayed in the name of Jesus, and I can see now." Well, eventually he finds Adam and he says, "I want you to tell me more about this Jesus, because last week I was blind, but now I can see."
6: Jesus is pouring out his beautiful love all across the Muslim world, and he invites you into what he's doing. 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FrontiersUSA.org.
9: Hi, I'm Pastor Keith Manley with today's reflection of grace. How many times have you heard someone say, "I feel like I'm losing my mind"? 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
11: A lot of people would like to think of Jesus as that helpless baby in the manger who has never grown up. But that's not what the Bible said. The Bible says that Jesus is at the right hand of God right now, which is a place of power. How is He coming back? He's coming back in power and great glory. How will He reign and rule? He's going to reign and rule with a rod of iron. He's going to reign with power.
12: All through the Bible, we watch God's desire for His people to have power. But sadly, Christians today are not always tapping into Jesus as the source of power, but instead relying on self. 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And I hope you can continue to listen and that you've had the opportunity to hear the entire series. 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
11: Power is what many people want to have, some claim to have, And yet there are others who think they have it. I am so glad I lived long enough to realize, and I've learned that early in my life, that power is like a bar of wet soap. The more you try to hold into it, the more it goes out of your hand. Power is elusive, and yet it deceives a lot of people with its enticement. And you know, people get attracted to the Super Bowl because there they see real power in action. Namely, 22 of America's most powerful athletes dedicated to tearing each other's heads off. People travel across the country and spend big bucks to go to the Super Bowl. Why? So that they can scream and holler. Now, I have no problem with that. It's okay. And it's okay to do that for your team. Except sometimes those are the same people who will complain if they have to drive more than 4 miles to go to church. And then when they get to church, they sit like wooden Indians in the pews, very dignified, very sanctified, very petrified. You say, I'm not petrified, I am just dignified. Well, I think most Christians in America do not know the difference between dignified and rigor mortis. In the New Testament church, people were attracted to the church of Jesus Christ by its power. In the New Testament church, you would either have a riot or a revival, and in most times you have both at the same time. And the reason they had power, because they understood the power of praise. They were lighting their bodies like torches, and yet they were praising God in their last breath. They were throwing their bodies into hungry lions, and they were praising the name of God in those very last moments on this earth. Please listen to me very carefully. I believe that in the early church, people were not bored. I don't think that God cares about church programs. Baptists do. I don't think God cares about social actions. Methodists do. I don't think God cares about order and dignity. Presbyterians do. I don't think God cares about shouting and screaming. Pentecostals do. I don't think God cares at all about church rituals, but Catholics and Episcopalians and Lutherans do. Did I leave anybody out? I want to make sure I get a whole slew of them. But I believe with all my heart as I read the scripture that it is the will of God for His church and the church of His Son, the Lord Jesus Christ, to have power. Supernatural power, healing power, deliverance power, power to pull down strongholds in people's lives, power to break the chain of misery and the habits that enslave so many of God's people, power to convert, power to conquer, power to convict of sin, power to uplift people to have a foretaste of heaven. That's what the will of God is for the church. You know, lately I'm finding myself that I'm really praying that old song that says, Lord, send the old-time power, the Pentecostal power, that sinners be converted and thy name be glorified. The gospel of Jesus Christ is the gospel of power. Listen to what Paul does. He literally shouts as he comes to 1 Corinthians chapter 4, verse 20. He says, for the kingdom of God is not in word, but in power. That's what the gospel is all about. God is sick and tired of words, empty words. He wants to see His power manifested in the midst of His people. David said in Psalm 62:11, power belongs to the Lord. Jesus said the last words before He was ascended to heaven in Matthew 28:18, He said to His disciples, He said, all power is given to me. Therefore, I give you power over the power of your enemies. God wants His church to have that power. We sing, there is power, power, wonder-working power in the blood of the Lamb. And you know what? We go out of here and within 30 minutes, we forget all about His power and try to live by our own wimpy powers. That's the problem with the Church of Jesus Christ today. In fact, I think most Christians are like this lady who lived in the turn of a century, on the coast of Scotland. She was very wealthy, but, being Scottish, she was very frugal. And you can imagine how her neighbors were absolutely shocked when they heard that she's going to be among the very first people to have electricity in her home. Well, several weeks have passed after electricity has been installed in her house, and then the meter reader came in and knocked on the door. He asked her, he said, is your electricity working okay? She said, oh, it's working just fine.

again. And I want to tell you, that's what Christians are doing. Just like this lady, she is tapped into the power but does not use it. Her house was connected but not altered. Our souls might be saved, but our hearts are unchanged. We are spiritually connected, but our lifestyles is not affected. We trust the Lord Jesus Christ for our salvation, but we resist transformation. We occasionally flip on the switch only long enough so we can turn on our own power and spend most of our lives living in the shadows. You don't have to be a theologian to realize that that does not honor God at all. Because God wants us to have this power all the time. He wants us to use that power and exercise that power in all occasions. God wants us to live by the light of His power and out of the darkness and the shadows. And that is why the Lord's Prayer begins with praise and ends with praise. That's why Jesus taught His disciples, begin by saying, hallowed be Thy name, and end by saying, Thine is the kingdom, the power, and the glory. You begin with the power of praise and you end with the power of praise. That is why the Lord's Prayer has been bookended by those words of praise. Listen, a lot of people would like to think of Jesus as that helpless baby in the manger who has never grown up. They really do. They like to focus at all of that's all they do. That's all they want to know. But that's not what the Bible said. The Bible says that Jesus is at the right hand of God right now, which is a place of power. How is He coming back? He's coming back in power and great glory. Read about Him in the Scripture. How will He reign and rule? He's going to reign and rule with a rod of iron. He's going to reign with power. When Jesus reigns, let me tell you, it will not be a democracy. I know that gives some of you twitch, and you're going to feel so disappointed that your opinion is not going to be asked for. I know that. Some of you are going to have a hard time, but I want to tell you, it beats hell. When Jesus reigns, He's not going to assemble a panel of scholars and experts to ask for their opinion. When Jesus reigns, He's not going to take a Gallup poll, see what people want, and then give it to them. He is not going to negotiate with the militant feminists and try to make them happy. When Jesus reigns, He's not going to dialogue with the World Council of Churches. When Jesus comes and reigns in power and glory, He is coming back. He's going to come back with might and the manifestation of all of His glory, and I can't wait. But here's the problem with the bride of Christ. Here's the problem with the Church of Jesus Christ today as I see it from my vantage point. The problem and the reason why the Church of Jesus Christ is so insipid, why it has become so irrelevant to the world, why it has become so powerless in the world, is because God is looking for the unity of the Spirit, but each is in love with their opinion. The reason the church is so insipid and powerless is because God is looking for people who are willing to put Him first and foremost. But most Christians are very happy to put Him first and foremost when only it is convenient for them. The reason the church is so insipid and powerless is because God is looking for people who are united to bring the glory and glory to His name and the power of His name on earth. But most are happy to do that only if it fits their busy schedule and only if it fits their lifestyle. And thus, by our very lives, we are obstructing. We are hindering God from working in the church of His dear Son, Jesus. You know, in the late 70s, we lived in Pasadena, California. Literally, we were a block and a half away from Colorado Boulevard, where the Tournament of Roses have always passed on the first day of the new year. Every new year, we walk around, literally around the corner, but all the other people have already come and obstructed our views, but it was an interesting experience anyway while it lasted.
1 new year during the parade,

0: There was one beautiful float, gorgeous, probably one of the most beautiful floats. All of a sudden, sputtered and then quit. Stopped. And you can imagine, of course, it stopped the whole parade. What was the problem? It was out of gas. Now, here's the irony. The irony is that this particular float belonged to the Standard Oil Company. Its tank was empty of gas. And it had to wait for somebody to go and fill a tank with gas and bring it to the float. I want you to hear me right, please. Those Christians who refuse to live in and by the power of God, often delaying the whole church. Those who live for themselves hinder the church's march toward power and glory, which Jesus wanted to have. Those who are always wanting to get and get and then get some more and give very little back. They are causing the church to sputter and causing the work of God to quit. Those who are not delighting themselves in the Lord and are keeping the Lord from revealing Himself with power and great glory. Let me tell you something. We are going to be held accountable for this. They may be saved, but they are derailing and delaying God's power from working in His church. And I believe with all my heart that the reason we are in the mess that we're in as a nation, where evil is called good and Christians are called evil, what is up is down and what is right is wrong, and the reason we live in this upside society is because the people of God have ceased to trust in the power of God. And we're resorting to the world's techniques instead of letting the world stand in awe at the people of God who are walking in the power of God. And my exhortation to you is this: emptying yourself of yourself if you want to get on to receive power from God. My exhortation is this: get in on God's program that you may receive power from Him. Get rid of self-seeking and seek His glory and His kingdom first and foremost. Get rid of your sensitivity toward yourself and seek first His kingdom and His righteousness so you may receive the power that God wants you to have. Stop feeling sorry for yourself. Listen, brethren and sisters, I heard with my own ears and I watched my own eyes a professor of Harvard calling the Christians evil. Now I want to tell you something. It's okay. It's all right. We should be expecting this. But instead of us sitting there and wallowing in our own sorrow, we need to get on our knees and start seeking God. We need to stop the world's tactic and go on our knees and cry to God. Listen, Jesus is not going to come back to a harlot. He's going to come to a bride that is pure, a bride that is crying out for Him to come back. He's not going to come back to a bride who's reluctant of Him coming back. He's going to come back to a bride that is longing for His return. And until I have not seen the church of Jesus Christ longing for His return, we're having it too good. For thine is the kingdom and the power and the glory. For thine is the kingdom and the power and the glory. Listen to what I'm going to tell you. And I say that with all every respect, but it is the truth from the Word of God. I was fasting and praying this last week, and I was crying to the Lord as an interceding on behalf of this great country that has seemed to be heading straight for disaster. There is so much blindness going on that is so heartbreaking to any discerning Christian. And I was wondering why the people of God, who even understand it intellectually that there's power in the praise of the name of God, that they're not really into that and they're kind of getting away from that and rather not do that. Of course, I know the devil is working hard. But as I was praying and I was seeking the Lord kind of led my attention to Luke chapter 19. There in the triumphant entry of the Lord Jesus Christ into Jerusalem, here they were shouting and they were praising Jesus. They were waving their palms. They were lifting His name up. But you know who didn't like that? The Pharisees. The Pharisees. The Pharisees do not like the praise of the name of God because they try to silence these people because it was not very dignified. Listen to what Jesus said to them. He said, if you silence them, the very stones are going to shout praises to his name. And the modern day Pharisees, they tell you that, oh, my religion is very private. I pray silently. After all, we are very dignified. Very dignified. You know what? I have found out from my personal experience, and I don't know about yours, but from my personal experience, when somebody says to me, oh, my religion is very private, I automatically assume that it is so private they can't find it. I want to tell you this. When I think of the splendor of the mercy of God toward me, when I think of the grace of God that is freely given to me, when I think of the greatness of his mercy, when I think of his love and generosity toward me, when I think of his justice and his grace, when I think of his patience with me, I cannot help but praise the name of God. And I'm not very dignified. Yours, O God, is the kingdom and the power and the glory. Yours, O God, is the majesty, dominion, and authority. To you, O Lord, belongs all the thrones and the crowns and the splendor. To you, O Lord, belongs the earth. To you, O Lord, belongs the heaven. To you, O Lord, belongs everything is in between. I'm going to tell you this, and I'm going to conclude. Sometimes I try to use my imagination, and I was trying to imagine the Lord looking down upon this world for whom he died on the cross. The world that he left the splendor of heaven to be a baby in a manger and grow up and live as the poorest of the poor and then die a death of a criminal. Then on the third day he rose again and soon he's coming back. And I wonder when he looks at this condition of the world and he sees all the deception, when he sees all the lying, all the twisting, all of the calling good evil and evil good. And I think how much that grieves his heart. And then I'd imagine when he looks down and he sees all that wickedness and the dishonesty. And I wonder how much that grieves his heart. But then I think of how when he looks upon his bride, the church of Jesus. And then he looks down and he sees people who have half-hearted commitment. People who have love that has grown cold. People who are so busy with the affairs of this world. And he looks down and he sees the stubbornness and the self-serving attitude. And he looks down and he sees their arrogance and their pride. And he looks down and he sees the rationalization of sin. Oh, how I think that must break his heart. But then I've tried to end on a positive note, and I try to imagine the Lord looking down upon his faithful people, the ones who love him. And he looks upon those faithful people, praising him with their hearts, thanking him with all of their life, adoring him with all of their strength, honoring him with all of their resources. And then I think how much joy that brings to his heart. The Bible said that God rejoices over us with singing. The Bible tells us that God inhabits the praises of his people. You want to know where God is? Start praising him, and he's going to show up. You want to please God? Start bragging on his son. He loves that. Nehemiah said, "The joy of the Lord is my strength." What is Nehemiah saying? Listen, I'm going to tell you. Here's what Nehemiah is saying. He's saying, for me to know that the Lord is rejoicing over my obedience to him gives me strength. He is saying that my power, my strength come from knowing that my life is pleasing to the Lord. He is saying that my spiritual energy comes from knowing that my life is bringing joy to the heart of God. Here's what he's saying. He's saying my motivation for life, my motivation for service, comes from knowing that I have the Lord's favor. Can you say that? Can you say the joy of the Lord is my strength? Oh Lord, for thine is the kingdom, the power, and the glory forever and ever.
1: 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Just go to ltw.org. You know, just about every day here at Leading the Way, we're made aware of how Leading the Way has been a part of impacting lives all around the world with the gospel. One story that recently made us stop and think, especially in light of the wars and terrorism we've seen worldwide, a radical Muslim, well, someone who previously lived as a radical Muslim, reached out to Dr. Youssef, and I would love to summarize for you his life change. As a Muslim, he began to question Islam because of his contact with Christians who had good business and personal practices, and these Christians also directed him to watch the KingdomSat. That's a satellite channel that Dr. Youssef spearheaded several years ago, targeting reaching Arabic-speaking populations all around the world. Well, this man began to watch and consume the content from several programs, Leading the Way being one of them, where he heard the gospel. And after a short time of watching, he prayed to accept Jesus as his Savior. This man is now going through discipleship training with Leading the Way staff, and it is because of your faithful giving and your faithful prayers. If you haven't already, won't you consider partnering with Leading the Way? There are multiple ways that you can stand with Dr. Youssef. 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And we love receiving your cards and letters. 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Again, that's Post Office Box 20100, Atlanta, Georgia, 30325. 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
3: Country Western music is popular because the songs meet a very basic human need. I'm Johnny Reb, country music singer, and I want to tell you about another basic human need, the need for love and forgiveness. When my parents divorced, I was raised by my aunt and uncle. I was poor and ridiculed at school, overworked on the farm, and determined to be somebody. Playing guitar was my ticket to a better life, but I had many close calls thanks to hard-drinking friends and rough bars where we performed. I married Margie less than a year after we met at the height of my career. I loved her and our children, but I was on the road a lot and drank too much. And I didn't quit drinking even after doctors removed half my stomach because of internal bleeding. Margie tried to get me to go to church, but I wasn't interested. Making moonshine, however, did interest me and scared my wife. Still, I persisted, and so did my stomach problems. I had 5 more surgeries until there was nothing any doctor could do to save my life. Then Margie began having heart problems, and we were each given a month to live. How much more could we take? While she was getting triple bypass surgery and a new heart valve, I was crying out to God for salvation. He forgave me and gave me a new heart that night and took away the desire for alcohol. These days I write songs to glorify the Lord Jesus Christ. Margie's doing great, and together we sing to tell the world that if you trust in Him, Jesus will set you free. And if the Son therefore shall make you free, you shall be free indeed.
2: If you would like to be free from the weight of sin by receiving Jesus Christ as Lord and Savior, or maybe you have questions about it, call 1-888-NEED-HIM right now. 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
5: When anyone, anywhere, responds to this knowledge by having a desire to know this God, God will move heaven and earth to get the message to you.
4: And now, the continuation of Hal Lindsey's Bible study, the book of Revelation.
5: Revelation chapter 9, verses 13 through 21. This is the sixth trumpet of judgment that is about to sound. Remember, there, the chronology of this book is carried forward by these three series of judgments. First, the series of judgments that are called the seal judgments. That is, they had a scroll, and each time they'd break a seal, they would unroll it and read a judgment, then break another seal and read it. And on the seventh seal, that was opened, and that opened a new series, telescopic, the series of the trumpets, and these became much worse. Whereas God judged the earth by fourths, fourth of the mankind was wiped out during the seal judgments. In the trumpet judgments, he deals with the earth in thirds. Third of the trees burned up. Third of fresh water is polluted and poisoned. Third of all the life in ships in the sea destroyed. And now we come to another third. Let's begin with verse 13, and I'm reading from the New American Standard. It says, "Then the sixth angel sounded, and I heard a voice from the four horns of the golden altar, which is before God. One saying to the sixth angel who had the trumpet, 'Release the four angels who are bound at the great river Euphrates.' And the four angels who had been prepared for the hour, the day, the month, and the year were released." And what's there? Here's a purpose clause. What's the purpose of it? So that they would kill a third of mankind. Now, this is devastating news, because once again, it shows, the book of Revelation switches between heaven and it switches between there and earth just as easily as I would switch conversation with one person and another. Because to the one who's really tuned in with the Spirit of God, you realize that what happens in heaven determines what's happening here. And the book of Revelation over and over again shows that everything that is going to happen during this tribulation period before Jesus returns starts in heaven. And it says there's a voice that comes from the golden altar that is before God. And this, in the book of Revelation, it tells us that there is a tabernacle in heaven that is actually the pattern after which the one that was made by the Israelites was made. That's why God told Moses to make everything exactly according to the pattern that he showed him. And so the golden altar, we know, is the place of prayer. It's the place where incense was burned, and the sweet savor was a picture of prayers of the saints going up to God. And so one of the horns of this altar, which represents all of the prayers of God's people and represents all of the people of God that have been martyred and slaughtered by the Christ-y rejecting world, it speaks out and it says, "Release the four angels who are bound at the great river Euphrates." Now, these are special kinds of angels. You know that there is an order of angels that's very, very well described in the Bible. And the ranks are respected among these angels. There's a great order among the angels. Now, we know that these are beings that are of enormous power. But they're divided into ranks, and some have much more power than the other. And it says that these four angels had been bound at the great river Euphrates. Now, tracking back, the time that they would have been bound would have been during the time of Noah, because apparently they were responsible for all kinds of terrible things. These are particularly violent and powerful angels. Ephesians chapter 6. All right, it says in verse 10, finally, be strong in the Lord and in the strength of his might. Put on the full armor of God, that you may be able to stand firm against the schemes of the devil. For our struggle is not against flesh and blood, but against the rulers, against the powers, against the world forces of this darkness, against the spiritual forces of wickedness in the heavenly places. All right, now, let me go over some of the Greek words that are presented here about the rank and file of the angels. The first one, it says that our struggle is against the powers. Now, the Greek word is archon, from which we get the word archangel. And so the first order of power in the angelic realm is they're called archons. And in the archons, there are cherubs and seraphs. The cherubim, I-M in Hebrew is like S in English. It means plural. Cherubim means plural for cherub. Cherubim are the most powerful, and all of the archons are cherubs. Now, an archon then is also, there are archangels among the fallen. That is, there was a third of the whole angelic realm rebelled against God and followed the highest and most mighty of all angels, Lucifer, who became known as the devil and Satan. And the archons are people that you really want to have your armor on when you meet. And I find that the more God uses you, the more you start coming up against the archons. Well, let me tell you something. Sometimes it's scary, and you really get that armor honed real close and start trusting on the one who's in you, the Holy Spirit. Then the next one, it says, Our strife is against the powers and against world forces of this darkness. The word here, world forces, is exousios in Greek, which means high authority. High authorities. They are the high authorities of this darkness that we're in. They're the ones that have a special power to blind people to everything about God. There has to be spiritual forces that keep this darkness in the earth. And the exousios are mighty authorities that specialize in blinding people to the truth of God and to his word. Then it says, and we fight against the world forces of this darkness. Against the rulers, against the powers. The powers is the one I was looking for. I didn't read it correctly. The rulers are the archons. The powers are the exousios, the mighty authorities. And against the world forces. Now, this is one word in Greek. It's kosmokratoros. Kratoros means a mighty power. Cosmos means an organized world system. It doesn't just simply mean the world. It means an organized world system. So these are fallen angels that have a special duty of keeping control of the world system that we're in. See, we don't live in a world system that's friendly in any way to God. The Bible says that Satan controls the world system that we live in. Now, the world system is made up of all of the thought and the thought control and the order of things and the way this world is run. Now, that just gives you some idea of how the ranks are made in the angelic family, and especially among demons, which are fallen angels. And if you think that there is not an order and God respects that order, let me show you something. Turn to Jude. This is talking about the people who do not understand the spirit world we live in. Verse 8. Yet in the same manner, these men also, by dreaming, defile the flesh and reject authority and revile angelic majesties. But Michael, the archangel, when he disputed with the devil and argued about the body of Moses, did not dare pronounce against him a railing judgment, but said, "The Lord rebuke you." Now, what does that tell us? That even the devil is paid respect by the archangel Michael because of his position that he had before God. So he didn't take the devil on personally, but called upon the Lord to take him on. Now, if the archangel Michael did that, where does that leave you and me? You say, "The Lord rebuke you. In the name of Jesus, I do this." But you don't come against the devil or any of these archons in your own strength. Because we're not wrestling with flesh and blood here. We're wrestling with mighty, mighty powers. And it's not to be afraid. I'm not saying these things to make you afraid, but rather to say that we need to walk moment by moment in dependence upon the Holy Spirit, which is called being filled with the Holy Spirit. What does it mean to be filled with the Holy Spirit? It means at any given moment, by your faith and your choice, you allow the Holy Spirit to take control of your life and you depend upon Him. And at that moment, the Holy Spirit takes over and works through you. These are mighty angels. They're archons. And apparently, they were malicious and violent movement among men. It says that the angel is commanded to release these four angels that are bound at the great river Euphrates. And the four angels who had been prepared. Now, the Greek word here is perfect tense, perfect participle, and it means an action that was instituted at a point of time that continued. So sometime back in history, God prepared these four of the most mighty and violent angels for a special job. But he kept them bound. And this preparation that God allowed was for an hour, a certain hour, a certain day, a certain month, and a certain year. Now, God usually doesn't single something out like that. In other words, it was absolutely for a specific time, place, and purpose. But look at what happens immediately after these four archons are released. It says in verse 14, "The number of the armies of the horsemen was 200 million, and I heard the number of them, and this is how I saw them in the vision." Now, it's important, the place where these angels were bound. They were bound at a place, actually, where the we believe the Garden of Eden was, where the first sin came into the human race. And but it's very important to note that in the ancient times, all of the historians used the Euphrates River as the boundary between the Near East and the Far East. And the minute these angels are released, it talks about this vast 200 million man army rising up, and they're coming from east of the Euphrates. We learn about that in Revelation chapter 16, because it calls them the kings of the east. Immediately, this army is mustered, and it's the demonic forces that these four angels control that bring all of this there. And it's, we can tell that by the juxtaposition that it is with the release of these angels. Do you see that? What happened in heaven immediately causes what happens on earth. The number of the armies of horsemen was 200 million, and I heard the number of them. And this is how I saw in the vision the horses and those who sat on them. Now remember this, and I want you to remember it well. When we read this, we have to constantly remember that John, from the first century, was brought time travel by God up to see this and witness it, and then brought back to the first century and told to write about it. So we have to see it through his eyes as a first century man looking at marvels of technology he had no understanding of. He couldn't have possibly understood. So he says he sees horsemen. Well, in that day, the only mechanized armies were on horses. The only fast-moving armies were all on horses. So he sees them as horses, and he says, and I heard the number of them, but obviously they're not real horses, because look at the description he gives. He says, and this is how I saw in the vision, the horses and those who sat on them. The riders had breastplates the color of fire. Now, you know what the color of fire is. And of hyacinth. This is a very bright pink colored flower that grows in the Middle East. And of brimstone. Now, brimstone is used here in the sense. Now, you look at brimstone, that means hot lava that comes out of a volcano. When you look at that, it's like elements, like metal that's been in a furnace, and it's red hot. So that's how it looked to him. And so it says, and the heads of the horses are like heads of lions. So right away, he's not talking about real horses, is he? It's just something that looked, he didn't know what to make of it. It was moving along, so he called them horses, but now they've got heads of lions. So he's trying to describe, as a first century man, what in the world this is, you see. And he says, and out of their mouths proceeds fire and smoke and brimstone. And verse 18 is where it gets grim. And a third of mankind was killed by these three plagues, by the fire and the smoke and the brimstone, which proceeded out of their mouth. Fire, smoke, or tremendous fallout, and molten elements. I believe all of these are part of a thermonuclear war. And a third of mankind is wiped out by it. And where does it come from? From this eastern army that comes from east of the Euphrates. Now it says, for the power of the horses is in their mouths and in their tails. For their tails are like serpents and have heads, and with them they do harm. Now, I was sitting here today praying and thinking about this. What was he seeing? It's like something proceeds out of its mouth, but it's like a tail. And the tail looks like a serpent. But it's the head that does the destruction. I believe what he was watching was the launching of ballistic missiles. And a ballistic missile leaves a trail like a serpent's tail. And as it streaks, it continues like a serpent's. But its power to kill is in the warhead, the head. And I believe that's what he was seeing, because you have to look at it through his eyes as a first century man. He was struggling to describe things of a very technical age, far advanced to anything they could have known. And so I believe what he's talking about here, the fire and the tremendous fallout that comes out from a thermonuclear weapon, and the elements, the earth just melting because of all of the intense heat of thermonuclear weapons. And a third of mankind is wiped out by this. Now, you have to take the mathematics here. In chapter 6, during the first judgments of the seals, a fourth of mankind was killed. Now, a third of what is left is killed. So you add that together, it adds up to 50% of what they started with. So 50% of the population of the earth is now dead. It says in verse 20, now this is what's truly amazing. The rest of mankind, now what does that mean? The 50% that's left, who were not killed by these plagues, did not repent. And the Greek word here is metanoeo, which means to change your mind so that you change your behavior. They see all of this. Man, think of what they've seen. They've seen mountains blown away. They've seen a fourth of the population killed in one part. They've seen a warfare that caused a third of all the trees on earth to be burned up and all of the grain burned up. They've seen a third of all the life in the sea and the ships destroyed. They've seen the fresh water, a third of all fresh water, polluted and poisoned. So it killed man. And now they see another third of mankind killed, so that 50% of the population of the world in a very short time has been killed. And still, they don't repent. But what is it that the Holy Spirit particularly points out as the great sin God sees here? He says, and they did not repent of the works of their hands, so as not to worship what? Demons. And he says, the idols of gold and silver and brass and stone and of wood, which can neither see nor hear nor walk. I don't believe this particularly means idols as they used to be in the old world, but I mean, man became so materialistic with the possession of these things that Satan has a hold of their hearts. And in the process, they sell their soul and worship demons. But then there's another category. That's the first category that they didn't repent. And then in verse 21, it literally says, and they also, which shows this is something else, and they also did not repent of three things: of their murders, nor of their sorceries, nor of their sexual, it's four things, nor of their sexual immorality, immorality means sexual immorality, nor of their thefts. So it's five things: the worship of demons, murder, sorcery, sexual immorality, and theft. That's what predominates the world thinking. And so it says that that is going to have a hold on mankind as nothing else, and they won't repent. I mean, we could just see that beginning then. Folks,

0: just you know, kind of we'd say symbols or allegories. This is real. God's saying this is what's coming, and I believe it's coming very soon. And that's why it is so important to get a grip on the faith that Paul said, the dead in Christ shall rise first, then we who are alive and remain shall be caught up together with them in the clouds to meet the Lord in the air, and so shall we ever be with the Lord. Wherefore, comfort one another with these words. And he says, behold, I show you a mystery. We shall not all die, but we shall all be changed. In a moment, in the twinkling of an eye, this mortal must take on immortality. This corruptible must take on incorruption. And then that which is, and he said, this will happen in the twinkling of an eye.
1: If you have the guts to be a real revolutionary, come forward right now and accept Jesus Christ as your real revolutionary, and he'll make a revolutionary that'll change lives.
0: Thank you so much for standing with me as a watchman on the wall. I pray daily that he will reward your faithfulness and protect and prosper you in these difficult times. Thank you again for being a vital part of my team.
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0: Thank you so much for standing with me as a watchman on the wall. I thank God for sending me such loyal partners, and I pray daily that he will reward your faithfulness and protect and prosper you in these very difficult times. Thank you again from the bottom of my heart.

0: Did we domesticate ourselves? This is Ken Ham, CEO of the faith-building apologetics ministry Answers in Genesis. The story of evolution usually goes like this. Those who are the fittest, the toughest, or the strongest survive and reproduce, the others die out. But according to other studies, tameness was supposedly selected for in human evolution, somehow resulting in genetic changes as we domesticated ourselves, ganging up against bullies to get ahead. In other words, the nice guy wins. But this goes against the evolutionary story of survival of the fittest. This story is always changing because it's just that, a story invented by humans about the past. We need to start with God's unchanging word, not man's word.
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2: The Proverbs, chapter 1. The Proverbs of Solomon, the son of David, king of Israel, to know wisdom and instruction, to perceive the words of understanding, to receive the instruction of wisdom, justice, and judgment, and equity, to give subtlety to the simple, to the young man, knowledge and discretion. A wise man will hear and will increase learning, and a man of understanding shall attain unto wise counsels, to understand the proverb and the interpretation, the words of the wise and their dark sayings. The fear of the Lord is the beginning of knowledge, but fools despise wisdom and instruction. My son, hear the instruction of thy father, and forsake not the law of thy mother. For they shall be an ornament of grace unto thy head, and chains about thy neck. My son, if sinners entice thee, consent thou not. If they say, Come with us, let us lay wait for blood, let us lurk privily for the innocent, without cause, let us swallow them up alive as the grave, and whole as those that go down into the pit, we shall find all precious substance, we shall fill our houses with spoil. Cast in thy lot among us, let us all have one purse. My son, walk not thou in the way with them, refrain thy foot from their path, for their feet run to evil and make haste to shed blood. Surely in vain the net is spread in the sight of any bird, and they lay wait for their own blood, they lurk privily for their own lives. So are the ways of every one that is greedy of gain, which taketh away the life of the owners thereof. Wisdom crieth without. She uttereth her voice in the streets. She crieth in the chief place of concourse, in the openings of the gates. In the city she uttereth her words, saying, How long, ye simple ones, will ye love simplicity, and the scorners delight in their scorning, and fools hate knowledge? Turn you at my reproof. Behold, I will pour out my spirit unto you. I will make known my words unto you. Because I have called, and ye refused, I have stretched out my hand, and no man regarded. But ye have set at naught all my counsel, and would none of my reproof. I also will laugh at your calamity. I will mock when your fear cometh. When your fear cometh as desolation, and your destruction cometh as a whirlwind, when distress and anguish cometh upon you, then shall they call upon me, but I will not answer. They shall seek me early, but they shall not find me, for that they hated knowledge and did not choose the fear of the Lord. They would none of my counsel, they despised all my reproof. Therefore shall they eat of the fruit of their own way and be filled with their own devices. For the turning away of the simple shall slay them, and the prosperity of fools shall destroy them. But whoso hearkeneth unto me shall dwell safely and shall be quiet from fear of evil.
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4: People be massacred in a village, they would come and they would kill. How can we in Congo do church so that we are responding to the challenges of our people? How do you change from victim to victor? And know that, yes, they can kill the body, but they cannot kill the soul. Yes, Christ taught us another way.
5: Jesus never promised his followers an easy path. In fact, he told his disciples that the world would hate them. he sent them out as sheep among wolves. 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
6: 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My name is Todd Nettleton, and we are in our studio in Bartlesville, Oklahoma, with Dr. David Casale. He is a second-time guest. We have had him on one time before. He is the founder and the president of Congo Initiative, and we will talk about what they are, what they do. They are one of our Voice of the Martyrs partners, helping serve persecuted Christians in the Democratic Republic of the Congo. They are also celebrating 20 years of ministry. I looked on the website today. 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
4: Thank
6: Radio.
4: Thank you very much. It's good to be back here.
6: It seems like in the past 12 to 18 months, some of the most violent attacks against Christians anywhere in the world have happened in DRC. And I'm talking about attacks where whole congregations are wiped out. Dozens of people are beheaded. What's going on? Can you kind of help us understand what's happening?
4: That's a good question. Because at the beginning, we ourselves did not know what was really happening. People would be massacred in a village. They would come and they would kill and kill people. And that is a brutal killing. And chopping people's heads and opening people's wounds. Mm. And it was terrible. The government of Congo could not silence them, fight them, because these people would appear in villages, kill, then disappear. We could not really put our fingers on defining what was happening. Until we got in partnership with Voice of the Martyrs and started seeing the pattern of their killings and say, there's something here against Christians. About 2-3 months ago, the president of the parliament of the country, for the first time, openly declared that these people are trying to establish the ISIS Islamic State in this area. We had discovered that from our relationship with the VOM. But now, what we need most is training pastors so that they can train believers on how to respond Christianly, teaching more about the love of God, about the power that God gives to us, about forgiveness. We realize that it is easy to say it and more difficult to live it out, especially for those who have lost their loved ones. One of the worst things that this can have, apart from the killings, is people living in a state of fear, of hatred. How do you change from victim to victor? And know that, yes, they can kill the body, but they cannot kill the soul. Yes, Christ taught us another way of responding. That's deep. Mm-hmm. As Jesus said, if you want to be my disciple, take up your cross and come and follow me. And so to make sure that we are discipling those resilient Christians, those Christians who decide to love and to follow Christ and to do good, that's when we can see a little piece of heaven down here.
6: Amen. And we know from so many other stories around the world, it's not only us as Christians who see that, it's also the persecutors. It's also the enemies of the gospel who see, wow, these Christians are strange people. They actually love their enemies. They actually forgive. So it's a witness as well.
4: Yes.
6: Tell me a little bit about the Congo Initiative and what the ministry looks like. What are you doing on a day-to-day and on a week-to-week basis to make a difference there?
4: Well, the Congo Initiative, we started it in 2017. Before that, I was leading the Nairobi Evangelical Graduate School of Theology in Kenya. Now it's called Africa International University. Developing church leaders at the master's level for the whole continent of Africa. That was fun. That was good. That was my passion. And training leaders for the whole Church of Jesus Christ in Africa. But that is when my country was going through difficult time with war, with various countries who send their soldiers to Congo. And then the whole genocide of Rwanda spilled over into Congo. And there was so much suffering in my country. And in the early 2000s, when war was ending, but there was still so much suffering, we are dreaming of starting a PhD program in Nairobi for the whole of Africa. We had to start a PhD program that would respond to African needs. And so we are taking time to think through that. And my people were suffering in Congo. I lost 4 close relatives. Mm. And I'm a man of dream. I have many dreams. So let's do this, let's do that. Suddenly my dreams stopped. My world stopped. I did not feel the urge of being in Kenya, of what we are doing, the dreams, what I just wanted to go home and be with my people in Congo. So I told my wife, let's go home. In Africa, when in big cities, when you say, let's go home, it can be home in town or it can be home back in the village. I said, back in the village in Congo. What will we do there? I don't know. I just want to be with the people. What about this school here? Have you finished your dreams for this school? I said, I don't think God calls us to finish our dreams. I think God calls us to be

0: about 12 Congolese leaders for church and different walks of life. And for 3 days, we asked three questions. How come people were slaughtered and killed in Congo like that? And the second question that we asked, where is the Church of Jesus Christ? What difference did we make? Why didn't we make enough difference? Because even in the church compound, there were killings and things like that. And the third question that we asked was, so what? How can we in Congo do church so that we are responding to the challenges of our people? We focused on the third question, and we had pieces of paper, big papers, written around the wall. How can we do church? Of course, missionaries came and taught us how to do church. But now we are thinking ourselves, how can we do church? We ourselves, given our context. How can we respond to the needs of our community as Christians? The answers to these questions, for my wife and I, it was like a mandate. This is how we have to do church, to respond Christianly to the challenges of our country. That's what Congo Initiative is all about. It has two tracks: education, formal and non-formal education. Educate people intellectually, spiritually, and with their hands to serve the community, to serve the people, to serve the church. And then the second track is community engagement, and try to alleviate, to think through with people what is happening, how can we change the situations. So in the community engagement, we have activities like Justice Initiative. Our law school, we go in the community, we see situations that require our lawyers to intervene, so our students and the Christian lawyers around intervene in the community. We have counseling because of the suffering of the people. So we give counseling, group counseling, individual counseling, children counseling. We have what we call holistic family development. So families that have been broken, especially women who have been abandoned, who have been raped, who are widows, who don't have any skill, train them to learn and how to do things and get their lives and then their children. We call it La Charité Bilang. These are children who could not go to school because their parents could not afford to send them to school. And we train these children, and their parents can cultivate and so that they can have means of paying for their children or feeding their children. And we have the Church Renewal Program, where we train pastors who did not get enough training to be pastors. And we do seminars and workshops in various aspects of pastoral ministries, including how they can support themselves, because many of these pastors are not well paid. So we teach them skills and biblical skills on how to pastor in their churches. So you see, our hands are full with education and community engagement. And frankly, anybody who comes to us in our Congo Initiative ministry, you have something to do. You can do it. We have an aspect of the life of Christians in Congo that can use your gift.
1: Mm-hmm. Yeah. Amen. And I want to point people to the website, congoinitiative.org. We'll also give you a link in the show notes this week at vomradio.net. They are asking people to come and help, and maybe it's you that God is laying on your heart. Man, let's go to Congo. Let's help with this ministry. What kind of people are you looking for? How long do you want them to stay? What do you want them to do while they're there?
0: Education, community engagement, in the church, in the community, with the young people, with the women, with the adults. So we present sectors that almost anybody can fit in.
1: Even lawyers, I heard you say.
0: Even lawyers can fit in. In fact, every 2 years we have a conference with lawyers. Some lawyers come from this country, from America, and we bring lawyers from Congo,

0: and they discuss on how can we uphold justice in this country, because we don't know justice, we know so much injustice. How can we as lawyers uphold justice and do pro bono services for those who are wrongly accused? And so we have all these ministries in such a way that anybody can fit in. And we can have formal teaching in primary school, in high school, in at the university level, in many disciplines. And the killings don't happen now in the city of Beni, where we are, in the outskirts, and it's going further in the outskirts. So we are safe. I cannot allow you to come if I know you cannot be safe there. And being there in a different context, it makes another sense of Christianity. It makes another sense of prayer. People pray over there as if everything depends on God and on their prayers. People trust God as if their lives depend on God, and it does. And people worship because God is everything to them. I've seen people come from here to go to Congo, and they would stay for a month, sometimes a month, sometimes longer than a month. By the time they are leaving to come back to America, even the way they pray changes.
1: Amen.
0: The appreciation of the provisions of God change. We don't take food for granted. We don't take protection for granted. We don't take all these things for granted. As much as I would love to see the adults come and be with us, and even the younger generation, I tell you, they see Christ in a new way. It's a Christ who is in action in daily works of people's lives. And as much as it changes us, I believe it can change you too.
1: Absolutely. And the thing that excites me is those people then come home to their church and their Bible study group and their employment place, and they're different. They pray different. They live for the Lord differently.
0: Yes.
1: So I want to encourage you again, congoinitiative.org. There is a tab that says Get Involved. You can click on that. There's a form to fill out. You can say, hey, here's what I do. Here's my experience. And as Dr. David has said, they need folks of all different walks of life. They need teachers and lawyers and people to come and work with the kids. So I want to encourage you to get involved that way. We're talking this week on Voice of the Martyrs Radio with Dr. David Casale. He is the founder and president of Congo Initiative. David, it seems like the thing I really appreciate about this is you had this gathering to talk about what the church can do, and it wasn't just a sort of biblical, spiritual training response. It was, hey, we need to address all these things. Like, we need to help families, and we need to help people who've been through trauma, and we need to help parents raise their kids, and we need to help people figure out how to make a living. How did God sort of draw all of those things together as far as we can't just address this one thing? We have to look at the whole picture.
0: Two things. Number one was to listen to the people who are going through the hard time. What will alleviate that pain? How can we be Christians? How can we respond to that? So listening to the people themselves, expressing even what they can be and do as Christians to rebuild their communities. And second is to empower people and to raise up from within the communities younger people, younger generation, who say enough is enough. We can be better. We can do better. And tell them, yes, you can. Yes, we can. In fact, we have the power of Jesus Christ. When we started this, and people, after hearing from them, listening to them, and then we put that into a package, and this is the ministry, this is congregation, this is what we do. And then people started saying, oh, it's too much. We cannot afford that. We cannot afford that. Oh, we need it, but it's too much. We cannot afford it. So we took about 2 years teaching on the theme, what do you have? The Lord needs it. And we went from churches to churches, from groups of Christians to groups of Christians in various denominations, and showing them what we heard them say, showing them the importance of this in transforming their lives. And then to tell people that it starts with you. It starts with each one of us. And we would go through the Bible. And every time when God had a ministry, a calling, he would ask people, what do you have? He would not ask people, how much do you have? What do you have?
1: Uh-huh. I think of Moses. What's that in your hand?
0: Exactly. Jesus says, give it to me. How many loaves of bread do you have? Only five. That's enough. Give it. And people are mobilized and to give and to build and to do it. So actually, many Americans have come to work with us to do it, especially in the past and the beginning. But people know that this is their ministry. Yep. This is them. This represents them. And others come just to help them and to be what they themselves think and know they have to be. The second thing, how that happened to happen, is the whole issue of hope. Before this, often people would say, yeah, we will be okay when we go to heaven. We'll be okay in heaven. Yes, we'll be okay in heaven. But it's as if God is interested. Now it's as if God is interested in my soul, not in my body. God is interested in my then and not in my now. But what is it that Christ taught us to pray about? His kingdom. Over there in heaven, yes. Let it come here. Let it penetrate. Let it invade the kingdoms of the earth where we are living. Can the kingdom of God come and invade our families, our communities, our villages, our cities? That is what we are claiming. God, your kingdom come. We know that it will be perfect when we reach our heaven, but we cannot just be silent. We have to work for the coming of the kingdom of God in all the aspects of life. That is what really excited people and started Congo Initiative.
1: Amen. And again, the website, congoinitiative.org. Dr. David Casale, the last question I always ask is, how can we pray? So help our listeners know how to pray for DRC, but also how to pray for Congo Initiative, for you and your work there.
0: Thank you. Jesus taught us how to pray. Your kingdom come. Your will be done on earth as it's in heaven. Can we pray for Congo that the peace of God's kingdom, love, freedom, choice, what God intended for human beings would come in the lives of people there? A sense of liberty so that people would be free to live for God. Sometimes I feel as if people... Don't get me wrong. People take the freedom for granted. And deep relationships over there, relationships with one another, relationships with God, sustain us. So pray that these deep relationships will continue to grow with God or within the community. Pray that that these killings will stop. I believe that God can help us. Pray for our people that they will not live a life of fear and hatred, because it's heavy. It's heavy to live in fear. It's heavy to live in hatred. Love and forgiveness are the way of life that Jesus taught us. Pray for our government. Our country is extremely rich in natural resources, extremely rich. But the people don't benefit from it. Pray that God will give us leaders at the national level, regional levels. Leaders will be shepherds of their people in the communities, and in the church. Pray for all our students. They go out and they make huge differences in the communities, in all walks of life. Pray that they will be bold, and because often what they do, what they be and do in the community is different from what others expect them to do. And the testimony for the love of Christ, for the transformation that we need to be and to do in the community. Pray that we will stand for what we believe, and that is to show the way of Jesus in the community.
1: Amen. Dr. David Casale, I think of 20 years ago when you said, let's go home. I want to go back to my people. The Lord has used that in amazing ways over the last 20 years. I believe and I trust that he will use it even more in the years to come. Thank you for your ministry, and thank you for being our guest this week on Voice of the Martyrs Radio.
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1: 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You can learn more about Dr. David Casale. You can learn more about their ministry in the Congo and what they're doing. And you can sign up to go. You can say, hey, I want to come. I want to spend a week. I want to spend a month. I want to spend a summer. Maybe I want to spend longer. But they are putting people like you to work to help raise up God's people in DRC. And I hope you'll be back with us next week. We talk every week about what God is doing around the world in hostile areas, in restricted nations, in places where Christians face persecution, but where God's kingdom is advancing. His kingdom is coming on earth as it is in heaven. I hope you'll be encouraged by that this week, and join us again next week right here on the Voice of the Martyrs Radio Network.
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3: And God said to them, go ye into all the world and preach the gospel to every creature. And they went forth and preached everywhere, the Lord working with them, confirming the word with signs following. The mission of Bill Winston Ministries is to preach the gospel of the kingdom throughout the world and train believers how to live independently of the world's system and have dominion over it. Dr. Bill Winston is fulfilling the Great Commission, and as a result, people are being empowered to walk in the plan and purpose that God has for their lives. Join us in the great things we are doing to change the world through the love of Jesus Christ. Welcome to the Believer's Walk of Faith.
4: Hello, Bill Winston here, and welcome to the Believer's Walk of Faith, where we walk by faith and not by sight. Well, God is taking us into the land of the giants. Praise God. You see, he's equipped us to do what he's called us to do in that land. See, God said it like this. He said to Israel, you know, I have given you the land. They went and spied out the land, came back and said, the land is there, the land is good, but there's giants on it. You see, every time you take a promise that God has given you, it's going to take a fight. But your victory has already been cataloged in heaven. I mean, he already has written who won the fight, and you did. Praise God. Let's go into it. You are anointed for battle. It's called The Greater Works, Volume 2.
5: You're not out there fighting somebody your size. God didn't tell you to do that. He told you to fight somebody bigger than you. And he'll have you pick a fight. It's a David now. David is not going to only fight this guy, but he's going to humiliate him in the process. Because the God said, who are you? You little runt. I'm putting that this first Winston. And you little runt. You're small. How are you going to do this? And here's what Saul told him, trying to encourage him. He said, listen, this man has been trained in war from his birth, from his youth. Are you going to fight him? David said, yeah. David said, you don't know. I fought a lion. And I grabbed him by his beard. And I wrung his neck. And then I fought a bear. Now, for you to go up against a lion, you're going to have to think differently than you're thinking right now. Now, come on, come on, come on now. But the anointing supplies everything. It will supply a new way of thinking, man. See, it's bringing back your mental dignity. This is the dignity that Adam had. This is the dignity that Jesus had. The anointing brings that back. But it can't bring anything back if you fear. So you got to make up your mind. I'm not going to fear. Watch this. And I am going to conquer. Giants. I'm not looking for something I can do. I don't want nothing I can do. Give me something I can't do. Now you're about to glorify God. David said, this day, not next week, this day, the God that we serve, he said, I'm going to cut your head off. This is pretty strong talk for a 17-year-old that's never been trained. But I'm going to cut your head off, man. Watch this. And move aside. I'm going to feed the whole army behind you. I'm going to feed them to buzzards. They're going to eat their carcass. Did he do it? Yep. See, you got to give the anointing room to work. And if you only say what you can do, that's the only thing the anointing can do. This is your season. This is your season. All right, now a couple of things I want to go over here. Now, now we left off with Esther. All right, now, Satan's job is to get you to not take responsibility for your life. Now, I can understand a little baby that can't even talk, can't feed himself. But a 40-year-old, he knows that if you take control of your own life. Now, I'm not saying don't have God in your life. I'm saying that if you will control your thoughts, you will control your world. Because he knows how he gets in. And he gets in through something called suggestion. So, we got to stop this blaming attitude. Somebody say amen to this. Now, where I got over blaming is in the military. Because you have to stand before your commander and give one of three answers. Yes, sir. No, sir. No excuse, sir. Now, you want to take about an hour and tell him what happened now. General, now, this is what happened here. What happened is my cousin came, and he doesn't want to hear that. Say amen. God wants to deliver you. And he needs an attitude to get to you. Glory to God. I'm preaching too deep now. Let me stay right on surface here. All right, let's do this. All right. Some time ago I mentioned to you of this story, it's a true story, about this preacher. He's going somewhere to preach to another city. And he had called ahead and had the flight reservation and so forth, and he came in. And so he was in the airport, and they were supposed to pick him up from that church, a representative from the church. So they got there, and they didn't see him. And then he went and waited a while, maybe about an hour, and then they called back to the church and said, hey, did he make the flight and so forth? They said, yeah, he made the flight. He called us and said he was there at the airport. Guy looking all around. After another hour or so, he said, excuse me, sir, are you Bishop so-and-so? He said, yes, I am. He said, oh, sir, I've been in the airport. I've been looking for you. He said, well, I've been here all the time. And he said, but sir, you don't look like your picture. He had sent him a picture of him 30 years ago. All right, now let me say something here. Here is a picture of you. This picture of you says that you always triumph. It says you're the head, not the tail, the lender, and not the borrower. Come on, help me now with this. This picture says wealth and riches shall be in your house. This picture, I'm saying, do you look like this picture? If you don't, there's a problem here. There's a problem. And I'm saying, I said, Lord, well, what happened here? He said, it's the leadership. It's the leadership. And then I began to get some scriptures. He began to show me some scriptures here. And one of the scriptures was found over in Matthew's gospel. And Matthew, let me find it here. Over in Matthew chapter 23 and verse 13, but woe unto the scribes and Pharisees, hypocrites, for you shut up the kingdom of heaven against men, for ye neither go in yourselves, neither suffer ye them that are entering to go in. So, you leaders have blocked the door to my people coming into the kingdom. Matthew chapter 15, please. And look what he says here, starting at verse 12. Then came his disciples and said unto him, knowest thou that the Pharisees were offended after they heard this saying? But he answered and said, every plant which my heavenly Father has not planted shall be what? Rooted out. Let them alone. They be blind leaders of the blind. And if the blind lead the blind, both of them gonna fall into the ditch. Check it out. You got somebody in front of you that's supposed to be leading you, but unbeknownst to you, they're blind.
4: Well, I trust that you were blessed by that message. Now, here's a point you want to remember. God doesn't want you to fear anything. Fear is not from God. The Bible says God has not given us a spirit of fear, but a power, love, and a sound mind. You see, fear tries to get you out of your sound mind. It tries to give you a panic or make you have anxiety or make you start doubting or whatever have you. One of the first things the enemy tries to bring to you to get you to do what he wants you to do is fear. Fear not. Cast that thing down. Cast it out. It's a spirit and it's designed like a magnet to draw exactly what you don't want. He said in the book of Job, the thing that I greatly feared has come upon me. Fear not. Cut that thing off. Get back over into faith. How do you do it? Get some word in you. Get that faith flowing again and get the victory. Praise God. Now, our announcer is going to give you some important information on how you can order this powerful set of teachings, and I'll be right back.
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8: We're commanded. Life or death. Arise. First things first. Right? So there's a comma. We know there's a place he knows to go to. Then you go to Nineveh. You don't go now. Fear is on him. Inadequacy is on him. Who am I is on him. How can I am is on him. I got news for you. That comes on everybody who's called. You're not that special. That comes on, Brother Copeland told me that comes on me every day. I go, you? You're the most bold preacher I've ever seen. He goes, I fight that all the time. I fought it my whole life. Low-level devils trying to make me mediocre. But I've been created in the image of greatness. Arise, then go to Nineveh, that great city, and cry against it, for their wickedness has come up before me. Verse 3. But Jonah rose up to flee into Tarshish from, and anytime you don't arise, you're fleeing from the presence of the Lord. There will be no glory. And went down. You'll go down. Okay, so we know that he left. And we know the rest, as Paul Harvey would say, and now the rest of the story. Page 2. He's miserable. Are there miserable Christians? And just getting worse. Well, of course. Did God plan that? No, I told him to arise. But he ran. And that's what's happening. You're either arising or running. Oh, I'm not running. Well, yeah, you are if you're not arising. Oh, you're not hearing me. You're right here and you come to church every Sunday and you don't think you're running from God. Yeah, you are if you're not arising. Because his presence is not there. Oh, y'all are not here. And so he's wanting to commit suicide. He's wanting to end it. He's done. And we know that what happens to him, and he gets swallowed up. And the first day, he's in a different place than he was the third day, because in the Bible, it says the third day, he began to be wrapped up in seaweed. So what's happening? So if this was a small scale of the whale, the stage, he was swallowed up, right? And so he's in there 3 days. And so he's moving down this whale. And he's going down. That's what it says. You'll go down. And now he's getting wrapped up in seaweed. So a process is happening. Something's happening. And he's getting ready to exit this whale. One way or the other. Now, God can get him out the other, which is better than this way. And he's going to be up a creek without a paddle if you know what I'm talking about. That helps with the way he's exiting. And it's getting smellier and smellier. And it's more fly. It's terrible. It's terrible. It's just a blank way of life. And that's not a good life. And that's not God. God ain't doing that to you. He gave you a command. Not just to sit there, but he gave you a command. And so let's find out what he did. Because God's not just going to spit him out on his own. He's got to do something. All right, so let's go to Jonah 2, 9 and 10. Are y'all okay? Yes. But I will sacrifice unto thee with the voice of thanksgiving. Okay, he's going to, out of all this running, out of all this going down, everything that he's done, he's going to stop and go, wait, I'm going to give you in the midst of all of this, and as smelly as it is, I'm going to arise in my thankfulness. Yeah. It wouldn't have mattered if it was praise, thankfulness, prayer, singing, just like Paul and Silas in the prison. And the power of God knocks down the walls and the chains. This whale had no chance because he decided for the first time, instead of running and complaining, God, I want to thank you. And poof. Can you imagine? So he's got a mixture of that and puke and seaweed, flies. And before he could even go, watch what happens. Okay, and the Lord spake and the fish, and he vomited out Jonah on dry land. Now watch this. Before Jonah could say anything. All right, let's go to 3:1. Now remember, chapters and verses. We're at it. And the word of the Lord of who?
9: The Lord.
8: Lord came unto who?
9: Jonah.
8: The
9: second
8: time. Now don't go. What, you know what that means in Oklahoma? I done told you once, boy. That's the translation. I done told you once. Has anybody in here ever heard that? Mama just found out a couple years ago that I broke this certain lamp because I was talking about it in my sermon. And she said, don't throw the football in the house. Don't throw the football in the house. Don't throw the football. And I threw the football in the house. So anyway. But I got a bunch of those I done told you once. Right? Yeah. And the word of the Lord came unto Jonah the second time. He got a second chance from God. And guess what? You do too. You're not dead here, your body. You're still living. And what did he tell him? I done told you once. And now I'm going to tell you again. Arise, comma. I told you once, comma. That means go higher. And go into Nineveh, the great city. Now, why the comma and why the homicome? Because I have, here we go. And preach unto it the preaching that I bid thee. What does that mean? Go to the Amplified on that one, on 3:2, if you can, please. Jonah 3:2 Amplified. This will help you. Arise, go to Nineveh, that great city, and preach and cry out to it the preaching that I... He hadn't told him yet. That's why he got in fear, because he didn't know what to go. I don't have a word. I haven't been to Bible school. I don't have... Are y'all understanding what I'm talking about? Feelings of inadequacy came on. He goes, I hadn't told you yet because you haven't arose yet. You've gotten comfortable where you're at. I got a lot of things I want to tell you and show you. We're well on our way. Amen. Now, the Lord has me. I don't know if there's anybody else who preaches this message, but he has me because my dad died at 49 years old in 1986. And I was just graduated college. And him and I were really close in sports, and we loved to coach. And I was going to be a coach so that he could be a coach that he never could be the coach. And I'm going to let him. And so anyway, he's gone at 49. Way too young, right? And so at his funeral, Brother Hagin is there, and he didn't do funerals. But the mom asked him, and he prayed about it, and God said, I want you to do this funeral. And so we're sitting on the front row, and I'm there, and I'm not living for God at that time. I'm a Christian. I'm born again, but I'm backslidden right out of college and that whole scene. And I'm mad at God. I'm not happy about this. My dad's, his body is open casket, and everybody else and mom, they're rejoicing and celebrating. And I mean, mom didn't want him to die, but to die is gain and to live is Christ. And so it's celebration, and I'm not celebrating. And I'm sitting over there, and I'm sitting by mom, and Brother Hagin is doing the funeral. And then all of a sudden he gets into, the anointing comes on him, and he starts preaching, and he's talking about finishing your race. And then he walks outside, and he goes to the other side of where we were, And all of a sudden, I start feeling this, it's like a fever, like a heaviness. And so I elbow Mom and I said, Mom, I think I'm getting sick. And she goes, shh. You got to know Mom with Brother Hagin. It wouldn't have mattered if I was on fire, rolling, and them putting blankets in. He goes over to the very end, and he's preaching, and he's twiddling his thumbs, like, and he's rocking like this. Now, we have a cassette. This is on cassette. Mom just found it, by the way. So I'm going to get it, a copy of it, when I go this time. And so there was a lot of witnesses. And when I go to churches, they were there because they were the Rhema students, and now they're pastors of churches I go to. And so they were all there as students. They're watching all this. And so finally I knew what it was, and I knew that he had a word for me. And I never, ever in my life wanted a word from not only him, anyone. And Mom would try to get me and Dad and to receive words, but we didn't want words because we weren't living right. And we didn't want our mail read. Yeah, I'm comfortable. And so if he said, I got a word for Chipper, those back doors would be there. Boom, boom, boom. That's gone. And Mama would come home and cry, oh, the Lord wants you to have a word. No, whatever. Isn't that terrible? I know it's bad, but that's how it was. I want words now. If they're from the Lord, not from your opinion. And so think about it. Mama's baby boy now wants a word. So I thought that would really excite her. So I said, Mama, I think he's got a word for me. And she goes, shh, I think he's got a word for me. And so I remember going, you're going to steal my only word. If he would just turn and look, he would see a beam of light with angels going, him, not her. She wants one, but it's for him. But he won't turn. Now, I'm burning up. I can't handle it. I don't know anything about this anointing. I don't know anything what's going on spiritually. And I can't handle it, so I can't breathe. I'm having a hard time breathing. So listen, a lot of people don't think you would do this. You'll be surprised when you can't breathe what you'll do. So I stood up to tell him he's missing God. And I remember it. I'm yelling at yes, yes, go ahead. Come on, go ahead, all of y'all. Candy and Brother Hagin. No, no. So get it out of your system. I don't care who he is. I can't breathe. He used to throw paper wads at me at Rhema during the lunch period, and I planned a plan to attack him back. And all the women go, no, no, you can't do that. All right. So I'm standing up to tell him he's missing God. And I'm and everybody in the crowd who are Rhema people their heads go whoop because they see me stand up.
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12: The Proverbs, chapter 1. The Proverbs of Solomon, the son of David, king of Israel, to know wisdom and instruction, to perceive the words of understanding, to receive the instruction of wisdom, justice, and judgment, and equity, to give subtlety to the simple, to the young man, knowledge and discretion. A wise man will hear and will increase learning, and a man of understanding shall attain unto wise counsels, to understand a proverb and the interpretation, the words of the wise and their dark sayings. The fear of the Lord is the beginning of knowledge, but fools despise wisdom and instruction. My son, hear the instruction of thy father, and forsake not the law of thy mother, for they shall be an ornament of grace unto thy head, and chains about thy neck. My son, if sinners entice thee, consent thou not. If they say, "Come with us, let us lay wait for blood, let us lurk privily for the innocent, without cause, let us swallow them up alive as the grave, and whole as those that go down into the pit, we shall find all precious substance, we shall fill our houses with spoil, cast in thy lot among us, let us all have one purse." My son, walk not thou in the way with them, refrain thy foot from their path, for their feet run to evil, and make haste to shed blood. Surely in vain the net is spread in the sight of any bird, and they lay wait for their own blood. They lurk privily for their own lives. So are the ways of every one that is greedy of gain, which taketh away the life of the owners thereof. Wisdom crieth without. She uttereth her voice in the streets. She crieth in the chief place of concourse, in the openings of the gates. In the city she uttereth her words, saying, "How long, ye simple ones, will ye love simplicity, and the scorners delight in their scorning, and fools hate knowledge? Turn you at my reproof. Behold, I will pour out my spirit unto you. I will make known my words unto you. Because I have called, and ye refused, I have stretched out my hand, and no man regarded. But ye have set at naught all my counsel, and would none of my reproof. I also will laugh at your calamity. I will mock when your fear cometh. When your fear cometh as desolation, and your destruction cometh as a whirlwind, when distress and anguish cometh upon you, then shall they call upon me, but I will not answer. They shall seek me early, but they shall not find me, for that they hated knowledge and did not choose the fear of the Lord. They would none of my counsel. They despised all my reproof. Therefore shall they eat of the fruit of their own way and be filled with their own devices. For the turning away of the simple shall slay them, and the prosperity of fools shall destroy them. But whoso hearkeneth unto me shall dwell safely and shall be quiet from fear of evil." Psalm 118. O give thanks unto the Lord, for he is good, because his mercy endureth forever. Let Israel now say that his mercy endureth forever. Let the house of Aaron now say that his mercy endureth forever. Let them now that fear the Lord say that his mercy endureth forever. I called upon the Lord in distress. The Lord answered me and set me in a large place. The Lord is on my side. I will not fear. What can man do unto me? The Lord taketh my part with them that help me. Therefore shall I see my desire upon them that hate me. It is better to trust in the Lord than to put confidence in man. It is better to trust in the Lord than to put confidence in princes, All nations compassed me about, but in the name of the Lord will I destroy them. They compassed me about, yea, they compassed me about, but in the name of the Lord I will destroy them. They compassed me about like bees. They are quenched as the fire of thorns. For in the name of the Lord I will destroy them. Thou hast thrust sore at me that I might fall. But the Lord helped me. The Lord is my strength and song, and is become my salvation. The voice of rejoicing and salvation is in the tabernacles of the righteous. The right hand of the Lord doeth valiantly. The right hand of the Lord is exalted. The right hand of the Lord doeth valiantly. I shall not die, but live, and declare the works of the Lord. The Lord hath chastened me sore, but he hath not given me over unto death. Open to me the gates of righteousness. I will go into them, and I will praise the Lord, this gate of the Lord into which the righteous shall enter. I will praise thee, for thou hast heard me, and art become my salvation. The stone which the builders refused is become the headstone of the corner. This is the Lord's doing. It is marvelous in our eyes. This is the day which the Lord hath made. We will rejoice and be glad in it. Save now, I beseech thee, O Lord. O Lord, I beseech thee, send now prosperity. Blessed be he that cometh in the name of the Lord. We have blessed you out of the house of the Lord. God is the Lord, which hath showed us light. Bind the sacrifice with cords, even unto the horns of the altar. Thou art my God, and I will praise thee. Thou art my God, I will exalt thee. O give thanks unto the Lord, for he is good, for his mercy endureth forever.
13: The Book of Esther, Chapter 1. Now it came to pass in the days of Ahasuerus, this is Ahasuerus which reigned from India even unto Ethiopia over 127 provinces, that in those days when the king Ahasuerus...
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14: Shalom. This is Jonathan Kahn, and I am usually interviewed by Sid Roth, but today I'm going to interview Sid. We've known each other for ages. Take us to the beginning. How did this all begin?
15: My father was born in Poland. My mother was born in Rochester, New York. Both very, very Jewish. My mother's father, or my grandfather, was born in Belarus, the former Soviet Union. My father, of course, born in Poland. And had he not got out just in time, he would have been a statistic, which is probably true about your background, too. A lot of people don't know this, Jonathan, but my parents were athletes, Jewish. And athletes.
14: Okay.
15: Their sport of choice, poker.
14: Ah.
15: And I was home alone even before the movie.
14: Okay.
15: I remember as a, I don't know how old, 5, 6, just saying over and over again, I wish they'd come home. I wish they'd come home. I wish they'd come home. As if a little child believes if I say it, it'll happen.
14: Yeah.
15: Well, it didn't seem to happen. And then a question popped in my head. It's not a question a young Jewish boy asks. We don't discuss death with children.
14: Yeah.
15: I mean, it's l'chaim,
14: yeah.
15: It's to life.
14: Yeah.
15: But a question popped into my mind, totally illogical. And the question was, what happens when you die? Well, I thought and thought, and I had no grounding in this. I don't know what happens when you die. So I did the only intelligent thing I could do, and it was very intelligent. I blocked it from my mind till many years.
14: Mm.
15: I mean, because if I really, even as a young kid, was to carry out the conclusion, what happens when you die, I'd cease to exist.
14: Mm.
15: And by the way, try to imagine how this world can get along if you cease to exist. You know, it's a heavy load for a young kid. So I just blocked it. I actually was injured as a child.
14: Mm-hmm.
15: I had what's called Perthes leg disease, and my right hip was replaced. It was supposed to last about 10, 12 years. Well, it's been 30 years, and it's doing just fine. Maybe God gave me a new hip. I don't know. But as a result, my education was very faulty. I went